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1: The lead singer of The Killers, and probably not someone you would immediately associate with country music, but it's always been a part of his musical DNA.
2: My brother gave me The Smiths and New Order and Pet Shop Boys, but then when I got in the car with my dad, it was Waylon Jennings and Willie Nelson.
1: You can hear the influence of those artists on Brandon Flowers' new solo album, Thrasher. Coming up, he gives you a preview of a bunch of tracks on that new album, and he talks about writing more songs about his own life, something he used to avoid.
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2: It's funny, the more personal I get, it really is a really creative endeavor to like honor these experiences.
1: Brandon Flowers on his new solo album today. I'm Raina Duras. This is World Cafe.
3: So far from the plans they drew up years ago.
4: Live from NPR News in Washington, I'm Ryland Barton. Luigi Mangione, the man accused of killing UnitedHealthcare CEO Brian Thompson on a Midtown Manhattan sidewalk in 2024, pleaded guilty today to federal stalking charges. He also admitted to shooting and killing Thompson, as NPR's Brian Mann reports.
5: Mangione, who's 28 years old, appeared today in what looked like a tan prison uniform, and his face showed no emotion, and with Brian Thompson's family sitting right there in court, he voiced no remorse. I shot Mr. Thompson in Manhattan and he died, Mangione said. I knew what I was doing. Under questioning by federal judge Margaret Garnett, Mangione described crafting a gun using a 3D printer, which he equipped with a silencer. Mangione did talk briefly about his motives. He said he experienced pain from a back injury and he grew frustrated with America's health care and insurance systems.
4: NPR's Brian Mann reporting. The Department of Transportation and Federal Railroad Administration are investing $5.3 billion in rail projects across the country. From member station WVXU, Tana Weingartner reports. Transportation Secretary Sean Duffy made the announcement in Cincinnati's historic Union Terminal.
6: With his voice echoing through the train station's rotunda, Duffy said the dollars will fund closing 30 grade crossings and upgrading more than 1,000 more.
7: Nationally, there are more than 2,000 accidents a year and 200 deaths a year at these at-grade rail crossings.
6: The funding will also pay for 43 new made-in-the-U.S. Amtrak trains and to overhaul 41 locomotives serving Amtrak's Midwest and Pacific routes. The money comes from previous administration grants to build high-speed rail in California, which the Trump administration canceled last year. For NPR News, I'm Tana Weingartner in Cincinnati.
4: 5 years ago, the Taliban seized power in Afghanistan, vanquishing Western-backed Afghan forces as U.S. forces withdrew nearly two decades after it first invaded. NPR's Dia Hadid reports.
8: The Taliban's unexpectedly swift seizure of Afghanistan hastened the U.S. withdrawal, leading to thousands of Afghans trying to flee. Afghanistan is now far more peaceful, but desperately poor. Some half of the population of 40 million people need aid. Millions are hungry, but the US and much of the West have dramatically reduced aid. And hundreds of health clinics have shuttered this year, meaning women and babies are now more likely to die. The Taliban have imposed increasingly hardline rules. Most girls cannot attend school after grade 6, cannot work in most professions, and have little right to leave a violent spouse. Adding to the crisis, Iran and Pakistan have expelled some 6 million Afghans, overwhelming services in an already devastated country. Dia Hadid, NPR News.
4: Americans unexpectedly cut their spending in July by the biggest drop since May 2025. That raises doubts about consumers who kept spending and powering the economy despite rising daily expenses. It's NPR. A suspect has been arrested and will be charged in connection with putting bubbles in the fountain of the World War II Memorial in Washington, D.C. Melissa L. Ferris will be charged with depredation against property of the United States and destruction of veterans' memorials. The offenses carry penalties of up to 10 years in prison. At Big Bend National Park in Texas, federal contractors are bulldozing through a wildlife habitat as part of the Trump administration's plan for border security infrastructure. The work has prompted backlash, as Carlos Morales reports.
9: In this pocket of the Texas-Mexico border, the latest plans from the federal government call for vehicle barriers, surveillance technology, and 200 miles of new patrol roads across the rugged and

0: awe-inspiring terrain of Big Bend National Park. The Big Bend region as a whole sees the fewest illegal crossings in the state, and a local advocacy group says within the national park, that number is even lower. Lake in Jordal is with the Center for Biological Diversity.
1: This is going to go down on the records of Governor Abbott, Senator Cornyn, Senator Cruz as a heinous attack on the natural heritage of the great state of Texas.
0: Just this week, a group of over 40 Texas lawmakers, including a handful of Republicans, wrote to the Texas governor expressing their concern over the work happening within the national park. For NPR News, I'm Carlos Morales in Marfa, Texas.
2: A Picasso etching print stolen from a Milwaukee art gallery in 2018 has been recovered. A Milwaukee landlord found it while cleaning out a vacant apartment. The stolen Torero etching is one of 30 known to exist, signed by Picasso. Milwaukee police say the investigation is continuing. This is NPR.
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4: Hey, this is World Cafe. I'm Rena Duris. Even if you don't have all the Killers albums, you probably know some of their huge tracks. Songs like Mr. Brightside or Somebody Told Me or All These Things I've Done. They're these giant rock hits made for arena sing-alongs. So it may come as a bit of a surprise that the Killers frontman Brandon Flowers' new album Thrasher is full of songs that might be more at home in a Nashville honky-tonk. Nashville is where Brandon Flowers recorded the album, at the historic RCA Studio A. And this hour, he joins me to talk about his pivot towards a more country and Americana sound and why it feels so right for the more personal stories he wants to tell as he gets older. You'll also get an early preview of a bunch of the tracks from that album, which doesn't come out until August 21st. Plus, he performs one of the new songs live. Our conversation, recorded in front of a live audience, is coming up in just a minute. First, here's the studio version of Plans from Thrasher. And when I asked Brandon what you should listen for in this one, he said, the harmonica.

0: Brandon Flowers' Plans on World Cafe. It's a song from his new solo album, Thrasher. I'm Raina Duras. Brandon Flowers is here to take you through a bunch of songs from that new album today. That song, Beautiful Harmonica, could you tell us a little bit about it, why you wanted it to be the lead single to introduce this project?
1: Oh, it's tough because, you know, it's going to be the face of the record. And sometimes we've made records in the past where you're not sure if that's going to be a great representation for the whole thing. And I don't know, this pretty much encapsulates what we're doing for the rest of the record. I mean, it's a little bit more down tempo than the rest of the songs, but it feels it feels like it's strong enough to carry it, I guess.
0: Now, obviously, we hear a country western feel in here, and we're going to talk lots more about that. But I would love to kind of set the scene. Give us an idea of how you first got into that kind of music. Maybe your earliest experiences hearing it.
1: It's my father's music. If you ask my dad what type of music he listens to, it's just instant country western. And so it was always in the car, and in Vegas. I don't know if you remember the 80s in Vegas, but Vegas was very a western sort of town, downtown Las Vegas and the Golden Nugget and these hotels and things like that. And there was like a real western aesthetic. So growing up in the desert and those scenes and some of that music it was always around.
0: Well, the next song that we're going to hear is called Paradise. And
1: yes,
0: It sounds to me like it may be about growing up in Vegas a bit.
1: It is.
0: I've always thought that would be a very interesting place to grow up because I think for a lot of people, Vegas is a place you go for a long weekend. It doesn't feel, it feels surreal maybe to imagine right. Living there. What was it like living there as a teenager?
1: It was, it was just part and parcel for me and very, very, very normal upbringing for me. And I didn't realize that it was such a different thing until we left and we started going to Europe and people were really intrigued that we were from there. And so now, you know, that gave me a new insight that it was a weird place to be born. And, it was just normal for me. But it's funny because this next song we're going to play is called Paradise and you don't realize it, but the Strip, if you go to the Strip, you're not in Las Vegas. It's actually an unincorporated town called Paradise. What? And so
0: I did not
1: know
0: that.
1: Las Vegas. You're really on the Paradise Strip. And I played on that with the whole, you know, just another day in paradise and same different day and all of that kind of stuff that we hear when we go to work. And I wrote about, and it's my cousin and an aging valet, Parker. And you know, when you ask me I get asked a lot what I would have done if I wouldn't have been a musician, and that is my answer. Is my goal was to work at the Bellagio or the Wynn and be a valet parker. That was my cousins and my uncles raised families doing these things, and I didn't really have an education, and that was the ticket. And so I think sometimes it helps me when I write these songs and I'm able to kind of inhabit these people.
0: Yeah. I could see how that would be an appealing job as a young man, though. Get to drive a bunch of cool cars around.
1: It was fun, and I worked. I did jobs, the odd jobs, and as a bus boy, and at a golf courses. And I talk about that a lot. It really was. There was the hustle and bustle about it, and your pocket would grow, you know, with tips throughout the day. And I really thrived in that environment.
0: Well, let's take a listen to this song. It's new from Brandon Flowers, Paradise on World Cafe.

0: That's Paradise from Brandon Flowers' new album Thrasher on World Cafe. I'm Raina Duras. Brandon Flowers is here with me listening through some of the tracks from that album. I noticed on the bio that came with Thrasher, there are two lines that really jumped out to me. One is the first line, Brandon Flowers never wanted to admit he liked country music. And then later, a quote from you, I've been keeping the secret of my upbringing. So why do you think you were trying to hide that part of you away?
1: It's funny. We talk about, there's this tribalism that exists when you fall in love with music. I don't see it as much today in my kids, but when I was growing up, when it was your identity, like it was, you know, it was who you hung out with, what you looked like, what you wore. And I fell in love with new wave and Britpop music when I was 13 years old, at the height of grunge. I went the other way because it was a little too heavy for me, I guess. And so that was my identity. And then when we started the Killers, it became even more ingrained. And we're also, you know, ambassadors for Las Vegas, and all of that was sort of tied together. But the secret, I guess, that I've talked about that I was keeping was, yeah, I grew up, you know, my formative years were in a rural town in Utah, a really small town. And again, I had that weird push and pull where my brother gave me the Smiths and New Order and Pet Shop Boys. But then when I got in the car with my dad, it was Waylon Jennings and Willie Nelson. And I liked them both, you know, but I felt like I had to choose one. And as I've gotten older, I just gravitate a little bit more towards my father's music. Yeah.
0: Yeah. Why do you think that is something that you decided, or that you felt drawn to more as you got older?
1: Yeah, I think this, I've focused more on storytelling. I've always told stories. But they sit in that skin so well of country music and of Americana music and folk music. And it's the stories that I have to tell that maybe that I had been keeping, I have found that they just really slid right into that genre, those genres.
0: There are whispers, I think, of that country influence on other albums. I mean, your first solo album, Flamingo, it leans Southwestern, but also in some killer songs like A Dustland Fairy Tale from 2008's Day and Age, or even a song like When You Were Young. Like, there's some lyrical imagery that you use. There's some country DNA
1: for sure.
0: In there. How aware of that influence were you when you were writing songs like that?
1: I'm aware of it. It was fun. It was a little bit of a... Even within the band, there were whispers, you know, what is Brandon on about here, maybe for every now and then. But you know, it was just, if I really wanted to be true to myself, which is what, you know, which is what we want from the people that we're listening to, I guess, you know, I had to go into those territories.
2: Brandon Flowers is my guest today. In a moment, he'll talk about his experience recording his new solo album, Thrasher, in Nashville. That's next on World Cafe.

0: Welcome back to World Cafe. I'm Raina Duris, and today I'm talking to Brandon Flowers. He's the frontman of The Killers, but also has a new solo album called Thrasher, comes out next week.
1: You made Thrasher appropriately for a country western album in Nashville with a really talented group of musicians. There's a few folks that people may recognize right off the bat who play on the album: Taylor Goldsmith, David Rawlings, Margo Price, we hear singing backing vocals. Could you tell us a bit about gathering this group of session musicians?
2: I wish I had anything to do with it, but it was the producers that had assembled this band. And they kept saying, we got to go to Nashville to record. And I'm embarrassed to admit it, I didn't understand what they were going on about. Like, there's studios in Nashville, there's studios in L.A., there's studios in Las Vegas. And but there is a whole other ecosystem going on there. And so I showed up, and they had this band assembled. And I had my songs, and I felt really confident, and I was excited to start. And I was just blown away by the musicianship and the experience that these guys had, and the musicality just took my breath away. And we got, we had guys kind of running, like we said, we had a couple of guys in their 80s, and we had people from we had it all across the board, and we would play the songs a few times, then we'd go back in the control room and listen. And you hear people say they're humbled, but that was what I was. I just looking at these bald heads and these gray haired men, and that had just been doing this for so long and were so good at it. And I was then I just left with just being thrilled, and I want to go back.
1: The next song we're going to hear is full of magical moments and really beautiful imagery. Could you tell us about Does It Ever Cross Your Mind?
2: Yeah. This one is a reaction to a song. We put a record out in 2021, a COVID record, and it's called Pressure Machine. And I wrote a song on it called In Another Life, and there's a line where the character in the story is asking his wife, am I the man of your desire or just a guy from your hometown? And I'm guilty of looking at reactions to songs on YouTube or whatever, and it got this really a big response, that line, and people were talking about how they're rethinking their marriages. And at one point a guy said he eventually got divorced after like this line.
1: Whoa.
2: And I was like, I did not intend for this. And I wanted to write a song to fix it. And so we wrote Does It Ever Cross Your Mind, because just as much as, it's so amazing that you were born in this crazy universe next to someone that you can go through life with, I think that that's really beautiful too. And so that's where Does It Ever Cross Your Mind came from.
1: You have no idea how many marriages you're potentially saving.
2: So let's get back together, people.
1: This is Brandon Flowers, Does It Ever Cross Your Mind, on World Cafe.

0: You're listening to World Cafe. I'm Raina Duras. Brandon Flowers is here, a man with a lot of jelly beans in his basket. He has a new solo album called Thrasher. He's giving you a listen to a bunch of the new tracks from it today. That one was Does It Ever Cross Your Mind? So we were talking about, before we heard that song, how it's connected to a song from Pressure Machine. That album saw you reflecting on your childhood in Utah. What other ways is that album linked to this one in your mind?
1: Yeah, this is... I saw it as a continuation, the writing, and a couple of the songs really feel like they, you know, are just could just seamlessly be on that other record. But yeah, that was it. It was just I just found a new vein when I started exploring this that you know those years that I lived in. It's a town called Nephi, Utah, and I couldn't believe how much I had to say and how many people I remembered and how many stories I had. And so I'm riding it.
0: You've said that for a long time. And I'm quoting you here. I used to think my experiences weren't interesting enough to write songs about. Why?
1: I think when you're, at least for me, speaking for myself, when I was first starting to write, I just thought it must need to make things up and make things different, you know? But like, to be creative, that's what it must be to make, you know, pull things out of thin air. And my parents or my family or my people, this isn't that interesting to anyone else. I wouldn't have thought that. But it's funny, the more personal I get, it really is a really creative endeavor to like honor these experiences and try to, you know, reflect what I've seen and into song.
0: My guest today on World Cafe is Brandon Flowers. The next song that we're going to hear from Thrasher is called Tiger's Blood. Could you tell us where this song takes place?
1: So this is really specifically in Nephi, Utah.
0: Yeah.
1: It is right in the middle of Utah. So 10 miles south of this town is a town called Levan, and it's backwards. That's Naval. And that was why they named Levan. It was like it's right in the middle. And there when I was growing up there was no stoplight. And it was just, you know, a little town. But I have so many great memories. And this sort of, you can feel the anxiety of the kid moving from Las Vegas to this town. And then it sort of goes into the, we had a you know, sadly, a pretty bad opioid epidemic when it hit Utah, too, just like everywhere else. And it sort of goes into that territory.
0: You did say, you know, you have a lot of very specific memories, and there are so many little details in this song. There's the Ford Ranger, the cheerleader working the till, the leaking cooler, Swisher Sweets. And I think that's
1: Had a Swisher Sweet?
0: I've never had a Swisher Sweet.
1: So I used
0: Any
1: to
0: good?
1: Go, finally, yeah, it was funny. Well, they have cherry tip Swisher Sweet cigars, you know? And when I was a kid, my parents had no idea this was happening, but they would drop me off at the golf course when I was growing up, and the men were giving me Swisher Sweets. Like and Red Man, like tobacco, and when I think about, you know, I have a 14-year-old right now, and it's like if some guy was giving him Swisher Sweets, like I would lose my mind. I think
0: I do think that's a very country music sort of songwriting thing, to have the little specific details like that littered. It really puts you in a place.
1: Yeah.
0: How does a song like that begin for you? How do you collect those memories or that imagery? Are you making a list? Or
1: yeah, it was when we made Pressure Machine, I actually had a photographer just go take a ton of pictures, and I just hung them up in this bathroom, and I had a keyboard in the bathroom for the for the acoustics, and so it just brought back, it's amazing what that can do and that conjure up those feelings and those memories.
0: Well, let's listen. Here is Tiger's Blood from Brandon Flowers on World Cafe.

0: Brandon Flowers, Tiger's Blood on World Cafe. I'm Raina Duris, joined by Brandon Flowers today, listening to a handful of tracks from his new solo album, Thrasher. Now, the last song from Thrasher that we're going to hear today, you guys are going to perform live for us. And you'll be joined by one of the co-producers of that album, a guy who gets mentioned a lot by artists on this show. He's a real favorite, Jonathan Rado. You've worked with Jonathan before on Killer's albums.
1: Yeah.
0: With the knowledge that he's standing right there. But what is it about his style that meshes so well with yours?
1: We have a great... I can't talk about him without Sean. They're together.
0: Sean
1: is sort of a... I don't know if you know what he looks like. We'd have to have a picture up of him. But it sort of encapsulates what his vibe. And he's got, you know, dreadlocks and he wears wild colors and he's really into experimenting. And then Rado... I consider Rado a purist. I don't know if he likes that or not, that I call him that. And so this is perfect sort of yin and yang in the studio. And so it's he helps keep us on the ground. And he's just an amazing, like, savant of a musician.
0: The song that you are going to perform is called Miss America, and it takes the form of a letter. Mm-hmm. And it is beautiful, but there's a lot of pain in it too. Could you talk about the narrator in this song and the perspective that you're singing from here?
1: Yeah. It goes back to that. So I think in 1990, my family moved from Las Vegas to this little town called Payson, Utah. It's near Nephi. And Payson, they just needed to get out of Las Vegas. They'd been there. My parents had been there for 40 years. Payson has two claims to fame. The first one is that Footloose was filmed in town. And... the second one is Jewel was born there. If I play my cards right, I hope to be crowned Payson's third claim to fame one day. But no, it was just far enough away from Las Vegas for my sister to escape an abusive marriage that she was in. She was only 22 and she had three little girls. And so this is from her perspective, writing a letter, you know, this is before texting and everything existed, writing a letter to the man that she left. And they got married when I was just a little boy. And so I had heard things that he'd do to her, and I was always scared of him. And, you know, one of my earliest memories is him and my dad fist fighting in the kitchen. And so it was like one of those horrible things that a lot of women never, you know, have the means to escape. I wish that we could build more Payson, Utahs for them to escape to. The title comes from, we call it Miss America, because her and my other sister, back in the 80s, they used to compete in beauty pageants in the shopping malls all across the Las Vegas Valley. And that was just where it started.
0: Has she heard this song yet?
1: She has heard this song, yeah. I mean,
0: What was her reaction? Yeah.
1: It's emotional. You know, it's emotional. Again, she's so much older than me. There's a big age gap, and her and my older sister, 17 years older and 15 years older. So it's almost kind of like they're my aunts. And they were out of the house when I was aware of the world. And so it's, again, it's like I spoke about earlier, it helps me. I love her more when I write this, and I understand, and I have more compassion.
0: Live for World Cafe, Brandon Flowers, Miss America.

0: Performing live for World Cafe, Brandon Flowers, joined by Jonathan Rado on guitar. That was Miss America, a song from Brandon's new album, Thrasher. That album is it's a new solo album. He's been my guest here talking about it today. That performance was just gorgeous, by the way. I would like to say that. And also, thank you for teaching me so many fun facts about American towns. I wasn't expecting that today, so I really appreciated it. Thanks for taking us through some of the new album. It's been really fun.
1: Thank you. Thanks for having me.
0: I'm Raina Duras, back in a moment with more World Cafe.

Before that quick break here on World Cafe, you heard my session with Brandon Flowers about his new solo album that comes out next week. And the thing that stood out to me about him was that he was just so nice. For a guy who's been famous for decades, just a huge star, incredibly polite person. Next week, you'll be able to see the video of that session. It'll be out on August 21st, the day before the record drops. So make sure you subscribe to our YouTube account so you don't miss it. It's youtube.com/worldcafe. Here's Monrovia, Heavy Foot. Do you hear?

0: situation. That is Johnny Blue Skies. And that's it for this hour of World Cafe. Thank you again to Brandon Flowers for being my guest on the show today. And thank you to World Cafe producer Miguel Perez for his work on that session. Thanks also to our affiliates all across the country who bring this show to you and the team here who make it. We produce it at WXPN at the University of Pennsylvania in Philadelphia. I'm Raina Duras. 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

Last hour, maybe you caught my conversation with Brandon Flowers about his new solo album, Thrasher, comes out next week. Brandon Flowers, frontman of The Killers, who released their debut album, Hot Fuss, in 2004. It included...

0: town of Anaheim back to their name. The bill would give Anaheim an exemption from state law requiring affordable housing to be included in a new planning entertainment district around the team's stadium, but only if the team's called the Anaheim Angels once again. This is NPR.
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2: Happy to be hanging out with you today on World Cafe. I'm Rena Duras. We're going back to 2004 this hour because I was talking to Brandon Flowers last hour. I had an interview with him. He's the frontman of The Killers, and they released their debut album, Hot Fuss, in 2004. So that's where we're going to stay all hour long. Feels like we should kick it off with a song from Hot Fuss, though, and it's the biggest one. Mr. Brightside, The Killers on World Cafe.

Portland, Oregon from Loretta Lynn, and a song from Elliott Smith's last album, From a Basement on the Hill, released almost exactly a year after he died. That was Twilight. More music from the year 2004 coming up. The song that won the Grammy for Best Traditional R&B Vocal Performance is right after this on World Cafe.

Hope your day is going well. I'm Rena Durris. This is World Cafe. In 2004, 28 albums into his career, Prince released Musicology. It was his most successful album in over a decade, hit the top three on the Billboard charts, went platinum, and won him two Grammys, including Best Traditional R&B Vocal Performance for this song. It's the title track, Prince, Musicology.

bunch of songs that came out 22 years ago there, finishing off with Snow Patrol with Run. Your time travel field trip lasts a little longer. One more song from 2004 next on World Cafe.

0: Hey, I'm Raina. This is World Cafe. And I just wanted to let you know I've added you to my top eight on MySpace. Oh, and also, have you seen Shrek 2? It just came out in theaters. So funny. And I noticed a nice Livestrong bracelet you've got on there. Oh.
1: Hello, Moto.
0: Sorry, that's my new Motorola Razr. They just put this thing out. Brand new phone. So cool. Yeah, that's right. The year is 2004, and check out this track from Wilco's A Ghost Is Born. It's Spiders, Kid Smoke.

0: Spiders, Kid Smoke. That's Wilco wrapping up an hour of songs from 2004. Same year, The Killers released their debut album, Hot Fuss. Going back to that year today because frontman Brandon Flowers was my guest on the show. 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I'm Raina Duras. 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

0: From WHYY in Philadelphia, this is Fresh Air. I'm David Bean Cooley. Today, poet and writer Clint Smith says we are taught to think of slavery as something that happened a long, long time ago. But then he learned that his grandfather's grandfather had been enslaved.
1: You know, this person who I love, this person who I was raised around, this person who is so central to my life and my own identity, is someone who was only a generation or two removed from a family member who had been born into slavery.
0: Smith is the author of the best-selling book, How the Word is Passed, about distortions in how the history of slavery was taught to him and other children, and the ways many Americans deceive themselves about that history. He's also the author of the collection of poetry called Above Ground. Also, critic-at-large John Powers reviews the new TV series, Lanterns. First, the news.

0: This is Fresh Air. I'm David Bean Cooley. After the statue of Robert E. Lee near downtown New Orleans was taken down from its 60-foot pedestal in 2017, Clint Smith became obsessed with how slavery is remembered and reckoned with, and with teaching himself all the things he wishes someone had taught him long ago. Smith is from New Orleans, where at least 100 streets, statues, parks, and schools are named after Confederate figures, slaveholders, and defenders of slavery. His nonfiction book, How the Word is Passed, A Reckoning with the History of Slavery Across America, won the National Book Critics Circle Award for Nonfiction, reached number one on the New York Times bestseller list, and was on the New York Times Book Review's 10 Best Books of 2021. For the book, he visited 8 places to better understand the distortions in the way the history of slavery was taught to him and to most children, as well as the ways many Americans deceive themselves about that history. Smith earned a Ph.D. in education from Harvard. He also is a poet and a staff writer at The Atlantic. His book, Counting Descent, won the 2017 Literary Award for Best Poetry Book from the Black Caucus of the American Library Association. And in 2023, he published another collection of poems called Above Ground. He's a previous National Poetry Slam champion. We're going to listen to Smith's 2021 interview with Terry Gross, but first, he reads a poem he wrote about growing up in New Orleans.
1: Growing up, the iconography of the Confederacy was an ever-present fixture of my daily life. Every day on the way to school, I passed a statue of P.G.T. Beauregard riding on horseback, his Confederate uniform slung over his shoulder, and his military cap pulled far down over his eyes. As a child, I did not know who P.G.T. Beauregard was. I did not know he was the man who ordered the first attack that opened the Civil War. I did not know he was one of the architects who designed the Confederate national flag. I did not know he led an army predicated on maintaining the institution of slavery. What I knew is that he looked like so many of the other statues that ornamented the edges of this city. These copper garlands of a past that saw truth as something that should be buried underground and silenced by the soil. After the war, the sons and daughters of the Confederacy reshaped the contours of treason into something they could name as honorable. They called it the Lost Cause, and it crept its way into textbooks that attempted to cover up a crime that was still unfolding. They told us that Robert E. Lee was an honest man, guilty of nothing but fighting for the state and the people that he loved, that the Southern flag was about heritage and remembering those slain fighting to preserve their way of life. But see, the thing about the Lost Cause is that it's only lost if you're not actually looking. The thing about heritage is that it's a word that also means I'm ignoring what we did to you. I was taught the Civil War wasn't about slavery, but I was never taught how the declarations of Confederate secession had the promise of human bondage carved into its stone. I was taught that the war was about economics, but I was never taught that in 1860, the 4 million enslaved black people were worth more than every bank, factory, and railroad combined. I was taught that the Civil War was about states' rights, but I was never taught how the Fugitive Slave Act could care less about a border and spell Georgia and Massachusetts the exact same way. It's easy to look at a flag and call it heritage when you don't see the black bodies buried behind it. It's easy to look at a statue and call it history when you ignore the laws written in its wake. I come from a city abounding with statues of white men on pedestals and black children playing beneath them, where we played trumpets and trombones to drown out the Dixie song that still whistled in the wind. In New Orleans, there are over 100 schools, roads, and buildings named for Confederates and slaveholders. Every day, black children walk into buildings named after people who never wanted them to be there. Every time I return home, I drive on streets named for those who would have wanted me in chains. Go straight for 2 miles on Robert E. Lee. Take a left on Jefferson Davis. Make the first right on Claiborne. Translation, go straight for 2 miles on the general who slaughtered hundreds of black soldiers who were trying to surrender. Take a left on the president of the Confederacy who made the torture of black bodies the cornerstone of his new nation. Make the first right on the man who permitted the heads of rebelling slaves to be put on stakes and spread across the city in order to prevent the others from getting any ideas. What name is there for this sort of violence? What do you call it when the road you walk on is named for those who imagined you under a noose? What do you call it when the roof over your head is named after people who would have wanted the bricks to crush you?
0: Clint Smith. Now, let's hear his 2021 interview with Terry Gross when his book, How the Word is Passed, was released. It's now out in paperback. You may hear a difference in the quality of the audio. It was recorded during the pandemic when guests couldn't come to the studio.
1: So much of what animated this book and served as a catalyst for wanting to write this book was watching the statues, these Confederate statues in my hometown of New Orleans, come down in May of 2017. And so statues of Robert E. Lee, P.G.T. Beauregard, Jefferson Davis, among other symbols of white supremacy, coming down after having been erected and located in different parts of the city for over a century, many of them. And I started thinking about what it meant that I grew up in a majority black city in which there were more homages to enslavers than there were enslaved people. Like, what did it mean that to get to school, I had to go down Robert E. Lee Boulevard? To get to the grocery store, I had to go down Jefferson Davis Highway. Plantations on field trips as an elementary and middle school student, I was going to places that were the sites of torture and intergenerational chattel bondage, but no one said the word slavery. And so I started thinking about like how that came to be, because, you know, symbols aren't just symbols. They are reflective of stories that we tell, and those stories embed themselves into the narratives that a society carries, and those narratives shape public policy, and public policy obviously shapes the material conditions of people's lives. And so the implications of this were vast. And so I started thinking about that in New Orleans, and then I kind of started thinking about, well, what did this look like across the country and across the ocean? Like, what are the different places that are attempting to or failing to tell a story about the history of slavery, and how does that shape our country's collective memory of this institution that we are told happened a long time ago, but in fact wasn't that long ago at all?
2: What were you taught in school about the Confederate generals and the owners of enslaved people whose names and statues were all over New Orleans where you grew up?
1: I was taught very little, to be honest. And to the extent that I was taught anything, I was taught that, you know, Robert E. Lee was an honorable man who fought for the state and the people that he loved. I was taught that the Civil War was about states' rights, and that it was reflective of a failure to compromise, when in fact, you know, all that had been happening in the decades prior to the Civil War were attempts to compromise. And what was compromised was the freedom of enslaved people. And so part of what made me want to write this book was that, like, I remember growing up in New Orleans and being inundated with these messages, some implicit, some explicit, about why New Orleans was the way that it was, right? I was, you know, we're inundated with messages that New Orleans was the murder capital of the nation, that we incarcerated more people per capita than China and Iran and Russia, that there was a sort of culture of violence, a culture of pathology that was so deeply embedded in the city. And implicit within that is the black people within the city, because this was, for especially at that time, for a long time, a majority black city. And so I was inundated with these messages as a child and as a young person, and I felt like I didn't have the language or the toolkit or the framework with which to push back against it. What happens is you almost experience sort of psychological and emotional paralysis, where you like know that the things that this country is telling you about your community and about people who look like you is wrong, but you don't necessarily have the language or the history with which to explain it.
2: So it's very hard to change the narrative of history, even when the narrative you're trying to change is proven to be wrong or distorted. But some places really are trying to change the narrative, and you visited one of those places, Jefferson's home and plantation, Monticello. And it seems that the narrative there is changing, that the tours given to people now are saying very different things about the history there than the tours that used to be given. Give us an example of that.
1: Yeah, so Monticello, I think, is a really fascinating example of a place that evolves and changes over time and responds to new information and shapes the curation of their museum experience in that way. And so one example of a new project that they've begun is something that started a few years ago, which is a tour that focuses on the Hemingses of Monticello, the Hemings family. And the Hemings family was an enslaved family, an enslaved black family on Monticello's plantation, which included Sally Hemings, who was the daughter of Elizabeth Hemings and John Wales. So her father
3: was a white man and her mother was a mixed race black woman. And so she was actually a quarter black, but was still enslaved on that plantation because of the sort of notions of the one drop rule and that one drop of African blood would make you black, which, you know, gets into a larger thing of race as a social construction. But regardless, the Hemingses were enslaved on this plantation and were really central to what the plantation was and how it operated. And part of what Monticello has recognized is that they have to center the lives of the enslaved people who lived there and not just center the story of Monticello on Jefferson, because it's much larger than Jefferson. And in order to understand it as a plantation, we have to understand the people who lived on that plantation and made it what it was outside of the context of this single man.
2: I thought it was really interesting that some of the tourists are basically prepared, or you might even say warned, by the tour guides that some of what you're going to hear today might be difficult. Because a lot of the people who come to visit Monticello are just expecting a heroic story about Jefferson and not realizing that some of the story they're going to get is about Jefferson as a slave owner, somebody who bought and sold people, and who had a sexual relationship with one of the people who he owned. So did that surprise you, that they're almost like, you know, like warnings before the tour?
3: It did. So the tour you're referencing is the Slavery at Monticello tour. And one of the things that was most interesting about it is that, to your point, a lot of people come to this place having no conception of Jefferson as someone who owned enslaved people. And so I spoke to these two women after my tour, Donna and Grace, and I'd been watching them during the tour given by this man, David Thurston, who's a tour guide at Monticello. And he talked about slavery and Jefferson and Jefferson's relationship to slavery in ways that were more direct than any teacher I had ever had. And it was clearly deeply impacting these women, and their mouths were agape and they were clearly sort of unnerved and unsettled. And I went up to them afterwards and spoke to them, and they were just like, I had no idea Jefferson owned slaves. I had no idea that Monticello was a plantation. And mind you, these are people who bought plane tickets, who bought hotel rooms, who rented cars to come to this place almost as a pilgrimage to see the home of the third president of the United States, one of our founding fathers, but had no conception of him as someone who enslaved human beings.
2: Yeah, and getting back to Sally Hemings for a second, she was 16 and Jefferson was in his mid-40s when he started his sexual relationship with her. So he's having sex with somebody who he owns, and she's 16.
3: Right. Part of what Monticello is doing, too, is trying to sort of complicate notions of the history that we've been taught in saying that, you know, we cannot understand what Sally Hemings' relationship to Jefferson was as something that was fully consensual because he owned her. And that should serve as an entry point to us thinking about the way that black women throughout the history of slavery were treated, the way that their bodies in so many ways were not their own, and the ways that they were subjected to rape and to assault and to just an onslaught of subjugation to their bodies in ways that I don't think this country has fully accounted for.
2: So when you think about the Declaration of Independence, and Thomas Jefferson was one of the drafters of the Declaration, what do you have to reconcile in your mind?
3: I mean, Jefferson, I think, generally is such a fascinating historical figure for me because I think he is sort of a microcosm of America. He's a microcosm of the dissonance and the disconnect and the contradictions of this country, in the sense that America is this place that has provided unimaginable, unparalleled opportunities for millions of people across generations to build wealth and create opportunities for upward mobility, and has done so at the direct expense of millions and millions of other people who have been subjugated and oppressed across generations. And the story of America is both of those things. And we have to hold both of those things at once to recognize the totality and complexity of this country. And I think Jefferson, similarly, you know, is the man who wrote one of the most important documents in the history of the Western world and is also someone who enslaved over 600 people over the course of his lifetime, including four of his own children. He is someone who wrote in one document that all men are created equal and wrote in another document that black people are inferior to whites in both endowments of body and mind. And so I think that Monticello and Jefferson, and one of the reasons I wanted to go there for this book, is that I wanted to explore how this place tells a fuller, more honest, robust story of this person, so that we can have a fuller, more honest, more robust understanding of this country that he was one of the creators of.
0: Clint Smith speaking to Terry Gross in 2021. More after a break. This is Fresh Air.

0: This is Fresh Air. Let's get back to Terry's 2021 interview with author, historian, and poet Clint Smith. Two of his works, the poetry collection Counting Descent and the nonfiction book How the Word is Passed, are now out in paperback.
1: In the epilogue of your book, you write about your grandparents. And you actually interview them. And so I'd like to start this section of our interview with asking you to read a paragraph about your grandfather's grandfather. And to me, this is almost like a prose poem.
2: I'd be happy to. My grandfather's grandfather was enslaved. They shared a name, a lineage, and the hard soil of Mississippi. My grandfather's grandfather was enslaved. I thought about how I felt pulled closer to the center of the concentric circle of history. My grandfather's grandfather was enslaved. I said it out loud and let it idle on the edges of my lips. My family told me that my grandfather's grandfather was born into slavery, and I never knew until I asked.
1: When did you ask?
2: It was in the process of writing this book. One of the reasons I wanted to end the book with the interviews and conversations with my grandparents is based on a trip that I took with my grandparents to the National Museum of African American History and Culture. And we were walking through the museum. I was pushing my grandfather in his wheelchair, and my grandmother was walking a little bit in front of us. And I had this moment where I was walking through this museum, and I realized that so much of the violence and history that was documented in this museum was something that they had experienced firsthand. You know, my grandfather born in 1930, Jim Crow apartheid, Mississippi. My grandmother born in 1939, Jim Crow apartheid, Florida. You know, this history, the history that we are made to feel happened in the Jurassic Age almost, is something that they lived through. And when I spoke to my grandmother, she had this refrain. You know, when I asked her about our trip to the museum, she was just like, I lived it. Like, she was looking around and realizing that, like, so much of what she was seeing, she lived through it and experienced it directly. And I just really, you know, I'd spent these years working on this book, interviewing strangers and going into the archives and thinking about primary source documents and asking people I had just met their life story and what their relationship to the history of slavery was. And I realized I had never been as intentional in doing so with my own family. And so I sat down and had this series of conversations with my grandparents and just learned so much about them and their history and their own lineage, which is my own, in ways that I never would have known otherwise.
1: You know, the reading that you did for us, it's almost like you just mulling over and saying to yourself over and over, my grandfather's grandfather was enslaved. And I'm sure, like, you knew in some abstract level that your ancestors had been enslaved. What was the difference between knowing abstractly and finding out that your grandfather's grandfather was enslaved? Like, because it sounds like it was almost, in its own way, a shock to have the specificity of that.
2: Yeah, I think it gave me a different sense of my proximity to that history. Again, because, you know, as I sort of mentioned, like, we are taught that the history of slavery is something that happened, you know, almost like when there were dinosaurs. It was like the dinosaurs, the Flintstones, and slavery. You know, like, in so many ways, that's how young people are taught to think about it. They are taught to think that this is something that was terrible, but was a long, long, long, long time ago. And when I encounter information that's like, my grandfather's grandfather was enslaved, you know, this person who I love, this person who I was raised around, this person who is so central to my life and my own identity, is someone who was only a generation or two removed from a family member who had been born into slavery. And so I think about my own 4-year-old son sitting on my grandfather's lap. And I imagine what it would have been like for my grandfather to sit on his grandfather's lap. And I'm reminded that this history that we are told was so long ago wasn't in fact that long ago at all. The woman who opened the National Museum of African American History and Culture alongside the Obama family in 2016, who rang the bell to sort of signal the opening of this museum, was the daughter of an enslaved person. not the granddaughter, not the great-great-granddaughter, but like was the daughter of someone who had been born into slavery. And this is in 2016. And so it's a reminder that there are people still alive today who loved, who were raised by, who knew, who were in community with people who had been born into chattel slavery. And I think when you realize our proximity to that, you gain a different understanding of how the idea that what our society and what our country looks like today would not be impacted by that is both morally and intellectually disingenuous.
0: Clint Smith speaking to Terry Gross in 2021. After a break, we'll hear another of their conversations. And critic at large John Powers reviews Lanterns, the new TV show featuring the classic DC Comics character Green Lantern. I'm David B. Inculli, and this is Fresh Air.
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4: It's August 14th, and this is your Michigan Minute. Today in 1959, an NBA legend was born in Lansing, Michigan. Five-time NBA champion, 10-time All-Star, 3-time MVP, and 3-time Finals MVP, Irvin Johnson, whose nickname, Magic, came thanks to Lansing State Journal reporter Fred Stabley Jr. His mother, though, quite devout, thought it was a little too blasphemous, and she preferred calling him Junior. Either way, happy birthday, Magic Johnson. Also, it was recorded in a home studio at 405 Raymond Street in Bay City, Michigan. The song, sung by the children of migrant workers who had settled in Bay City, would climb the charts in 1966 to become the number one single on the Billboard charts. Which is why today in 2014, Mayor Christopher Shannon named this song by Rudy Martinez, a.k.a. Question Mark and the Mysterians, 96 Tears, to be the official rock and roll song of Bay City, Michigan.
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0: This is Fresh Air. I'm TV critic David B. Inculli. We just heard Clint Smith's interview about the distorted way the history of slavery was taught to him and most children, and the ways many Americans deceive themselves about that history. Now, let's hear another of our interviews with Clint Smith, this one from 2023, about his book of poems titled Above Ground. It deals with the legacy of slavery in a more personal way, through poems addressed to his young children about what their grandparents endured and escaped. The poems also are about fatherhood and the joy and anxiety surrounding it, especially as a black father.
1: Clint Smith, welcome back to Fresh Air. It's really a treat to have you back on the show. Your book opens with a prose poem about something I've been thinking about a lot, and I know a lot of other people think about this too, and that is, how do you hold two opposing thoughts in your head at the same time? Gratitude for the things that are right in your life and anger or fear about everything that's wrong in your life or in politics or in the larger world or with the earth itself. What were you trying to reconcile when you wrote this? What was happening in your life?
2: Yeah, well, it's so good to be back with you, Terry. It's always a pleasure to be on this program. And with regard to this first poem, so much of what I've been thinking about over the last several years is what you've kind of alluded to, the simultaneity of the human experience, which is to say, how do we move through our lives holding wonder, joy, awe, alongside fear, despair, a sense of catastrophe? And a lot of what I'm thinking about in this collection is that idea in a sort of, in the context of the larger human experience, but also through the prism of parenthood, and how parenthood is both the thing that shows you parts of yourself that you have never experienced before in ways that you are incredibly proud of, and also in ways that you're ashamed of. How being with your kids is, you know, full of joy and levity and laughter, and also that parenthood is one of the most exhausting, difficult, and fear-inducing experiences in the world. And so I'm thinking about the simultaneity of our lives both in a macro context, in a geopolitical context, in an ecological context, but also in the specific granular details of our own lives.
1: And you have the ability to put it all in words that really perfect the thought, clarify the thought. So would you read for us all at once?
2: I'd be happy to. All at once. The redwoods are on fire in California. A flood submerges a neighborhood that sat quiet on the coast for 3 centuries. A child takes their first steps and tumbles into a father's arms. 2 people in New Orleans fall in love under an oak tree whose branches bend like sorrow. A forest of seeds are planted in new soil. A glacier melts into the ocean and the sea climbs closer to the land. A man comes home from war and holds his son for the first time. A man is killed by a drone that thinks his jug of water is a bomb. Your best friend relapses and isn't picking up the phone. Your son's teacher calls to say he stood up for another boy in class. A country below the equator ends a 20-year civil war. A soldier across the Atlantic fires the shot that begins another. The scientists find a vaccine that will save millions of people's lives. Your mother's cancer has returned, and doctors say there is nothing else they can do. There is a funeral procession in the morning and a wedding in the afternoon. The river that gives us water to drink is the same one that might wash us away.
1: Before we get to more of your poems, I want to ask you about your nonfiction book, How the Word Is Passed. That's about the legacy of slavery and the monuments commemorating the Confederacy and slaveholders and the distortions of history. Has your book been banned? There are so many books now, fiction and nonfiction, related to Black history that have been banned or that are under consideration for removal from the classroom.
2: Yeah, you know, it's interesting because I think there are a couple different ways that book banning manifests itself as a sort of political and social phenomenon. I'm not specifically familiar with whether or not the book has been banned by particular school districts or that there are, whether or not there are librarians who are prevented from loaning it out. I've heard a few stories anecdotally, but I've not seen a lot of that. But what I'm more familiar with, an example I have is there was a school in which the students and teachers selected How the Word Is Passed as their common read. And it was a private school, and they were going to buy 2,000 copies of the book, and I was going to come speak there. And I've done this at several different universities over the past year or so, and so I was excited to do this at a school with younger students and be in conversation with those educators and those students about so many of the themes that come up in the book. But then my speaking agency got a note that said that a decision had been made from above, from a board level, that decided that they were not going to do have How the Word Is Passed be the common read anymore because they didn't want any sort of controversial critical race theory books being inserted into the lives of students and having them indoctrinated with a particular set of views. And so the visit was canceled, the purchase of the book was canceled. And I think that that's something that's in some ways much more common for so many authors than what's happening in terms of the specific public list.
1: Let's talk about your poems. And I want you to read one that's in part about what your grandparents lived through growing up in what you describe as the apartheid South. Your grandfather was from Mississippi and your grandmother from Florida. And it also refers to the miracle of your son being born, your first child, because he was hard to conceive and then the pregnancy ended up being very risky. Would you read it for us?
2: By chance. If the doctors said you were impossible and you arrived anyway, does it mean they were wrong, or does it mean you defied science? What is the difference between science and a miracle, other than discovering new language for something we don't understand? The day we brought you home, I stayed up all night and watched you sleep in your bassinet, because I was afraid if I closed my eyes, you'd vanish. Once, a long time ago,
6: Your grandmother escaped a war and your great-grandfather fought in one. You come from good fortune. You come from a history that is arbitrary and cloaked in luck. You come from a landmine that was 2 feet to the left. You come from children who shared their bread when they didn't have to. You come from the parachute that didn't open, then did.
1: Do you tell your children about what it took for them to get here, for you to get here, what your grandparents endured and how they survived?
6: I do, absolutely. I think it's really important for them to know. And this poem is actually speaking to the experience not only of my own grandparents, but also thinking specifically of my wife's mother, who was born in Nigeria and escaped Nigeria during the Biafra War, and who walked from Nigeria to Cameroon when she was a child, and who ended up being able to move to the United States and make a life for herself when such a thing was so uncertain. And so, you know, I'm thinking about the sort of what it means for my children to be the descendants of people who were enslaved and also the descendants of people who were colonized, and what it means to carry both of those lineages in their bodies. And it's important for us to communicate those realities to them. And obviously you do it in a way that's developmentally appropriate. You do it in a way that allows them to understand, that's not going to traumatize them. But it is important for our kids to have an understanding, both in a sort of micro familial context where they come from, but also to understand the sort of larger social realities of colonialism, of slavery, that shaped why their family looks the way that it does today.
0: Clint Smith speaking to Terry Gross in 2023. More after a break. This is Fresh Air.

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1: This is Fresh Air. Let's get back to Terry's 2023 interview with author, historian, and poet Clint Smith. They're discussing his latest book of poetry called Above Ground.
2: Did you always know you wanted to be a father? And when you were younger, and well, when you were older, when you were a young man, and you looked around and you saw the people who were parents your age and older, what did you see?
3: Oh, man. Well, I thought that once you reached your 30s, you were like an elderly person. So once you have kids, you're like old. You must be on, I didn't know what Social Security was, but I was like, well, whatever version of the thing that old people get is probably what you get when you turn 30. I always thought that I was going to be a dad. I don't think there was ever a point in which that didn't feel like something I was moving toward. With the exception, and I write about this at the beginning of the book, is when my wife and I got news that that fertility was going to be difficult for us, and it was very uncertain, and the pregnancies themselves, when they even happen, were uncertain and incredibly emotionally and physically difficult, especially for my wife. I always imagined myself as being a father, but there were certainly moments where fatherhood felt more distant. And so I feel enormous gratitude to look at these two little humans that we brought into the world, because there was a point in which that was, it was uncertain whether or not that would happen.
2: I want you to read a poem about that. This is a poem about meeting your wife and deciding to try to conceive pretty soon because of the problems of fertility.
3: Counting Descent 2. My son was born on the 71st day of spring on the fifth floor of a hospital in a city with a history of burning. He had two grandmothers in the room and four generations in the world. My daughter was born on the 59th day of winter and two doors down from the room her brother was born in 21 months before. Both of my children were induced several weeks before they were due, because waiting any longer would have been a risk to both of their lives. I met my wife 2 years, 1 month, and 7 days before our first child arrived, and three relationships after I assumed no one like her existed. We sat at a table in a city 893 miles away from where we live now, for four times more likely than we planned, and talked about things we had spent half our lives attempting to forget. When the bar closed, we walked 2 miles to her apartment, where 2 dates later we'd kissed for the first time. After 17 months and 3 doctor's appointments, we started trying to have a child because the doctors said we had less than a 1% chance. I'm not sure how they came up with that number, but I remember all the doctors kept saying, I'm sorry, I'm sorry, I'm so sorry.
2: So that was a follow-up poem to the title poem of your first book of poetry, which was also about thinking about your past in terms of numbers. I'll just quote a few lines. You write, my grandfather is a quarter century older than his right to vote and 2 decades younger than the president who signed the paper that made it so. Why do numbers have so much power where you're counting, you know, the days, the months, the distance between?
3: Yeah, I should say that this poem and the one that preceded it were inspired by a mentor of mine, Alan Michael Parker, who's a professor at Davidson College where I went, and he was my advisor. He was one of the people who introduced me to poetry, and he has a poem in this book that uses a similar conceit that I was so drawn to. I think numbers are such an interesting way to document one's past. I like the idea of the specificity of these moments, and for me, poems, especially these sorts of poems in this collection, are time capsules. They are attempts to capture a moment in time. They are attempts to archive a moment, a feeling, an idea, an event, so that I might be able to I look back on it in the way that one looks back at a picture in a photo album or now a picture in your phone from years ago, and be drawn back into a moment. And I think that using numbers in the sort of conceit of this poem and the previous counting descent is just another way of creating sort of time capsules within the larger time capsule of the poem.
2: There's a poem I'd like you to read about being out at the pharmacy with your two young kids. And if you have any greatest hits, any poems you think of as greatest hits, I would imagine this would be one of them. So this poem is called Gold Stars.
3: Gold Stars. On the days when I am out alone with my children, I'm made to feel as if I am a saint or a god or the undisputed best father of all time. What I mean is that when we walk into CVS and my daughter is wrapped on my chest and my son toddles at my side, people stop and look and gasp and point and walk up to me asking to shake my hand. Men pat me on the back. Women touch my shoulder and touch their hearts. The manager at the front of the store comes on to the loudspeaker to say, "Excuse me, may I have everyone's attention? On aisle 7, you can get 3 boxes of detergent for the price of 2. And on aisle 5, there is an incredible father running errands alone with his children." Everyone in the store bursts into applause, and someone walks over to hand me a crown and a ribbon and a coupon for an all-you-can-eat buffet. Just the other day, a woman at the park told me how wonderful it is that I took the time to babysit my own children. Just the other day, I changed a dirty diaper and someone said, "Praise Jesus." Just the other day, a man on the road stopped his car in the middle of the street, rolled down his window, and told me I was Father of the Year. It's not that I don't appreciate the sentiment. It's just that this man has no idea what kind of father I actually am. All he saw was me and 2 children and a diaper bag teeming with crackers. And it's not that I don't want people to tell me I'm doing a good job. It's just that I am praised for the sorts of things no one ever thanks my wife for. I am adorned in a garland of gold stars for simply being in this body.
2: Your wife must love that poem and the acknowledgement of the disparity between how men are just like acknowledged and applauded for just being a father out in public with their kids and the way women are just expected to be that way.
3: Yeah, it's one of those things where, you know, and we talk about this all the time and experience it in such profoundly different ways all the time. And I think there's an additional layer because, you know, she's a Black woman and I'm a Black man. And so that is in conversation with the sort of already conspicuous difference that I think men and women often of any race experience with regard to people's perception of their role as parents. And it's one of those things where it's nice to tell parents they're doing a good job. Like it is, I do feel oftentimes that, like, you know, parents should get a parade. Parents should get have random people come up to them and give them crowns and give them coupons and give them and tell them they're doing a great job. So it's not to say that that shouldn't happen, but it is to ask us to examine why we do that for fathers in a way we don't do for mothers. And I think that there's things to unpack from that that have to do with race and that have to do with people's the sort of pathologies around Black fatherhood that have existed in our public consciousness for a long time. And so I think when people see a Black father, they want to celebrate it. Like when they see a Black father with his young kids, it feels worthy of praise. And so I understand where it's coming from, even if I think it's important to push back against the impulse to do it only for the fathers and not for the mothers.
2: Clint Smith, it's been great having you on the show again and hearing you read your poems and talk about your life. Thank you so much.
3: It's been such a pleasure. Thank you for having me.
1: Clint Smith, speaking to Terry Gross in 2023. His book, How the Word is Passed, and his collection of poetry, Above Ground, are both out in paperback. Coming up, John Powers reviews Lanterns, a new TV show reviving a very vintage comic book hero, Green Lantern. This is Fresh Air.

0: This is Fresh Air. The new HBO series Lanterns puts a contemporary spin on the DC Comics series Green Lantern, which has been around since 1940. Kyle Chandler stars as Hal Gordon, whose status as the Green Lantern is threatened by the appearance of his successor, played by the British actor Aaron Pierre. Our critic at large, John Powers, has seen the 7 episodes available for preview and says that Lanterns is a superhero show aimed at people who may not like comic book heroes.
1: When I was a kid, I loved comic books. Spider-Man was my favorite. And my mom was cool with that. What she wasn't cool with was my college-age cousins, or their dads, reading about superheroes, too. "When will these dummies grow up?" she'd say. But a funny thing happened. It was the comics, not the dummies, that began to grow up. Ever since the watershed year of 1986, with the advent of Frank Miller's The Dark Knight Returns and Alan Moore's Watchmen, the most ambitious superhero stories have aimed to tackle adult themes. Which is how we get a series like HBO's Lanterns, the latest in the scores of superhero series to air in the last 20 years. Riffing on the DC comic Green Lantern, this mashup of superpower action, odd couple comedy, and old-school cop story boasts the pleasures and betrays the perils of pushing the comic book envelope. Kyle Chandler stars as Hal Jordan, a one-time test pilot whose fearlessness led the Guardians of the Universe to anoint him a Green Lantern, an intergalactic cop whose lantern-powered ring allows him to fly and create objects out of solid green light. But over the years, Hal's become a scruffy, hard-to-handle wiseacre. The Guardians want to replace him with his understudy, John Stewart. That's Aaron Pierre, a tall, no-nonsense ex-sniper whose parents trained him from boyhood to become the first black Green Lantern. Predictably, the garrulous Hal knows this and connives against his would-be protege. When there's a mysterious murder in Rushville, Nebraska, the two get called in to see if there's anything outer spacey going on. Naturally, there is. Soon they're dealing with a macho rancher, his enigmatic wife, and a team of ETs out to kill a so-called manhunter, an alien who's taken human form. Oh yes, Hal and John Stewart also wrangle with the local sheriff, played by Kelly MacDonald, who invariably exudes such niceness that she'd be a blast as a James Bond villain. Of course, this being a newfangled superhero story, our two lanterns don't wrap things up neatly. Here, early on, Hal grills a Rushville local, whom he suspects is actually a space alien.
2: "I love football, too. When did Nebraska win its first national championship?"
3: "Sorry? You love football, and you're from Nebraska.
2: Husker's first championship, when was that?"
4: "It was 1970, Bob Devaney."
2: "That is correct. How about their first 200-yard rusher?"
4: "Frank Solich."
2: "First Heisman winner?"
4: "Johnny Rogers."
2: "Where did Harry Potter go to school?"
4: "Excuse me?"
2: "Harry Potter, boy wizard.
3: What was the name of the school?"
2: "It was a book."
4: "I don't read a lot."
2: "Well, you go to the movies, don't you? They only made like 22 of them."
4: "Oh, I watch a lot of football."
2: "That's the rub, isn't it?"
4: "What?"
2: "Pretending to be someone that you're not. You learn all the specifics, but you don't learn what everyone else knows."
1: I had a pleasant time watching Lanterns. It's got sharp dialogue and a strong cast. Laura Linney turns up as a shape-shifting, not altogether trustworthy guardian of the universe. I especially enjoyed the byplay between Chandler's seedy, freewheeling Hal and Pierre's John Stewart, an honorable Sidney Poitier-type character whose immaculate poise must withstand a man whose antics drive him crazy. Of course, you don't need superheroes for this kind of stuff, as countless buddy cop movies have made clear. This points to a key issue facing shows like Lanterns. Does the theme you're exploring actually require superheroes? Or are they only there to milk IP, provide brand recognition, and justify action sequences in which entire neighborhoods get flattened? Christopher Nolan's The Dark Knight is the best Batman movie. Yet what it says about vigilante justice was done better and more powerfully in the film Dirty Harry, whose hero's only superpower was being played by Clint Eastwood. Lanterns is relatively sparing in its use of comic book elements. In this, it joins the likes of Spider-Noir, Watchmen, the great TV series, not the dire movie, and the delightful Wonder Man, one of this year's best shows, which Disney foolishly just canceled. These series care less about showing their heroes doing super things than exploring the meaning and cost of being a superhero, both for oneself and for the world. Here, Jon Stewart faces a big question. Does he really want to become a Green Lantern? Or are there good reasons to turn down all that power? Now, I have to note that I watched Lanterns with a 23-year-old DC Comics fan who did not find that question especially compelling. Although he enjoyed watching, he kept loudly asking when the show would finally go into outer space like the comic, and when the ring would start creating cool green stuff. For him, why do Green Lantern if it's going to be more like Lethal Weapon or True Detective? A reasonable question. In fact, Lantern shows the trickiness of retooling comic book characters for a grown-up audience. If the show is too comic booky, viewers like me will get bored by the CGI mayhem and mind-numbing superhero mythology. If they're not comic booky enough, the genre's loyal fans will feel cheated of the geeky fun stuff that made them fans. It's not only in the Odyssey that you must find your way between Scylla and Charybdis.
0: John Powers reviewed the new HBO series Lanterns, which premieres Sunday. On Monday's Fresh Air, when you're dieting to lose weight, human evolution is often working against you. We'll talk about why with Daniel Lieberman, author of Fed Up and founder of Harvard's Department of Evolutionary Biology. He'll also talk about diets he's tested and the often contradictory information about what's healthy to eat and what's not. Hope you can join us. Fresh Air's executive producer is Sam Brigger. For Terry Gross and Tanya Mosley, I'm David Biancooley.

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0: I'm Molly Bentley. Coming up after the news on the BBC World Service, the documentary takes a look at an enormous road that's causing an even bigger problem.
1: So the 101 goes in decades ago, cuts off an entire mountain range from the rest of the world. It wasn't just the obvious that a mountain lion gets hit by a car. It's that south of the 101, those cats were locked in. Cats from the north couldn't get in because they get hit. And these cats were inbreeding themselves out of existence.
0: Could an innovative feat of science and engineering save this iconic species?
2: This is a really exciting project for me because of its size, for starters. It is a simply enormous structure, but also over an enormous road. And there was a time in road ecology in particular where we were like, there has to be a limit.
3: BBC News with Chris Barrow. Jason Arday, the Cambridge University professor who resigned last week amid accusations of plagiarism, has been found dead at his home in London. Police say they're not treating his death as suspicious. 3 years ago, Jason Arday became the youngest black professor ever appointed at Cambridge, but he resigned after the university launched an investigation into his qualifications. Kehinde Andrews, who was the first professor of black studies in the UK, blamed public scrutiny for his death.
4: This shouldn't have happened. The media have such a responsibility in blowing this out of all proportion. He sent me his PhD a year ago. I looked at it. It was investigated by his university, who said it's

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1: Press running into the street. Video taken at the port shows large chunks of concrete breaking off the terminal building onto passengers waiting to board an inter-island ferry. Some were thrown into the sea when the gangway to the ship collapsed. A stream of people could be seen moving inland on motorbikes after the authorities issued a tsunami warning, although this was later lifted. Search and rescue teams are already in Maumere, working to free anyone trapped in damaged buildings.
2: The US Secretary of State, Marco Rubio, has welcomed the release of more than 130 political prisoners in Venezuela, calling it a crucial step in the country's national reconciliation process. The opposition leader, Maria Corina Machado, said every release brought infinite joy. James Reed reports.
3: There were emotional scenes outside Venezuelan prisons as detainees were reunited with their families. Some had been convicted of plotting against Nicolas Maduro, the former president who's now facing trial in New York after being ousted by the US military. Since his downfall in January, more than 1,000 Venezuelans have been released. Marco Rubio added that the US was closely monitoring talks between the interim government and opposition, which began last week. Some in Venezuela regard the American Secretary of State as an unofficial viceroy because of the control he exerts over the interim president, Delcy Rodriguez.
2: President Trump has urged Americans to accept higher fuel prices as the cost for preventing Iran from acquiring a nuclear weapon. At a rally in New York State, he also said he would declare the Strait of Hormuz a US territory once Iran had been defeated. World news from the BBC. Luigi Mangione, the man accused of shooting dead an American health insurance executive, has confessed to carrying out the killing in court. Mangione pleaded guilty to two federal counts of stalking resulting in death. He shot the United Healthcare CEO Brian Thompson on a New York street in 2024. Prosecutors say they'll seek life in prison when he's sentenced in December. Brazil's state-owned oil company Petrobras says it's found signs of oil and gas off the Amazon coast. Petrobras said they came from a deep water exploratory well in the mouth of the Amazon River. Environmentalists have opposed oil exploration in the Amazon region, but Petrobras insists it needs it to replenish its reserves. It's emerged that the BBC is attempting to subpoena members of Donald Trump's family, seeking documents and testimony as it defends itself against the president's $10 billion lawsuit. Court documents show that the BBC's legal team tried to serve subpoenas to Donald Trump Jr., Ivanka Trump and Jared Kushner in May, but were denied access. From Washington, here's Tom Bateman.
4: The president is suing the BBC over an episode of Panorama that edited together two different sections of a speech he gave before the 2021 Capitol riots. In the latest court filing, the BBC's lawyers argue Mr. Trump's family members have personal knowledge of his intentions in delivering the speech, making their testimony and documents relevant to the president's defamation claim. The BBC has previously apologized for the Panorama edit, but denied it was grounds for defamation.
2: The owners of the English Premier League football club Liverpool have agreed a deal to sell a 30% stake to a consortium that includes the Amazon founder Jeff Bezos and Eduardo Saverin, Facebook's co-founder. The transaction will have no impact on the club's approach to the current transfer window, and there's no new or separate transfer budget associated with the investment. BBC News.
5: So we're walking through the over the mulch, around the plants, around the chaparral. There's some sage. Two
6: California poppy.
5: California poppy.
6: Santa Barbara milk vetch.
7: I'm Molly Bentley, and you're listening to the documentary from the BBC World Service.
6: Well, I mean, I think what you see right now is that there's a handful of colors that pop up here on top of the structure right now. There's obvious ones like the California poppy. Right? You've got that kind of beautiful orange-yellow cupped flower and these delicate little stems, you know, and little kind of carrot-esque foliage under.

0: Now, it may sound like landscape architect Robert Rock is giving me a colorful tour of native California plants, but there's something special about the flowers we're seeing.
1: I think the thing that I'm most surprised by right now is just how well the sage has taken to the site. It's got this kind of dusty green color and these delicate leaves, and obviously the smell of sage is something that I think everyone knows quite well.
0: These plants are growing over 10 lanes of freeway traffic on the Wallace-Annenberg Wildlife Crossing on the outskirts of Los Angeles, California. When it officially opens in December, it will be the largest wildlife crossing in the world. Around 300,000 to 400,000 cars travel this stretch of Highway 101 every day, and that has proven to be a problem for local wildlife, especially the California mountain lion.
2: So the 101 goes in decades ago, cuts off an entire mountain range from the rest of the world.
0: Beth Pratt is the California Executive Director of the National Wildlife Federation and head of the Wildlife Crossing Fund.
2: The time we put the road in, we didn't know what that did, but science is showing us. It wasn't just the obvious that a mountain lion gets hit by a car. It's that south of the 101, those cats were locked in. Cats from the north couldn't get in because they get hit, and these cats were inbreeding themselves out of existence.
0: These charismatic cats are iconic in the state with a long evolutionary history.
2: Mountain lions are a holdover. They have an ancient lineage of a couple million years, but you know, mountain lions coexisted with saber-toothed cats here. And when all the megafauna died out, you know, the big stuff, they survived.
0: But it wasn't just mountain lions suffering from genetic isolation.
2: The National Park Service also started studying and doing genetic samples on wren tits and western fence lizard. Same things happening. So we know that this fragmentation has vast effects on whole ecosystems. Plants as well start becoming genetically separated.
0: But there may be a solution.
3: The origin of the very first wildlife crossing structure is a little bit murky. The general consensus is that it was somewhere in France in the 50s, and Europe has absolutely been sort of the place where this technology, this approach has emerged from.
0: Kylie Soanes is an urban biologist and road ecologist at the University of Melbourne who has studied the effectiveness of wildlife crossings around the world.
3: So they were built because people realized that as we fragment the landscape with roads, the animals that they were hunting couldn't move freely across the landscape. So if they wanted to go on a big game hunt, they were also being restricted by roads and couldn't follow animals through the landscape. So the first wildlife crossing structures were probably largely to facilitate hunting.
0: Can you give us an overview and an underview of the different kinds of wildlife crossings that have been designed?
3: It is so incredible, the amount of different designs and the amount of different animals that these structures have been targeted for, right? So we have the overpasses or the underpasses that people might be quite familiar with, but then we also have some that are rope ladders that help monkeys and possums and all of these incredible tree-dwelling creatures get from one side of the road to the other. Some of the tunnels are very small because they're specifically to attract salamanders and toads. So it's no thicker than your hand, this very dark, gloomy tunnel that I would never want to travel through, but it's perfect for helping these amphibians cross roads. So there's this enormous range of different designs that target pretty much every species you can ever have thought of. We are trying to help it get across roads.
0: While the Wallace-Annenberg crossing is just one example of the many types of animal crossings in the world, it is also in a class of its own.
3: This is a really exciting project for me because of its size, for starters. It is a simply enormous structure, but also over an enormous road. There was a time in road ecology in particular where we were like, there has to be a limit.
0: Can I ask, what seemed to be the limiting factors with the Annenberg Wildlife Crossing? Was it
4: 10 lanes of highway? Is it that simple? Or is it 10 lanes of highway in Los Angeles?
3: I think it's a combination of the 10 lanes of highway and the landscape that it's in that were those initial hesitancy points, the points that make people go, no, that's not going to be possible. Because we also have this very strong aversion to doing big conservation actions in a human-dominated landscape. We have, for a very long time, put urban landscapes in the not important for conservation pile because, fine, you'll build this wildlife crossing structure, but it will still be in the city and everything will be bad and nothing will ever use it. That's a really old way of thinking. We know that that's not true anymore. There are so many wonderful conservation solutions that we can apply, and urban landscapes are really important places to apply them because that's where people live and can enjoy the nature, and that's where nature already lives. We can't keep pretending that nature isn't all around us all the time anymore. It's making itself very loudly heard. So I think this is a positive story for me on both of those fronts because, you know, not only is it going to be the biggest in the world, but it's being done in a landscape that most of us wouldn't picture when we picture a beautiful, enormous act for wildlife conservation. I secretly find that very exciting.
4: Beth Pratt says that the scale of the project meant it was met with skepticism from potential backers.
5: I got told I was crazy 10 times a day back then. I had to go to donors, I had to go to elected officials, and I had to say, hey, we got to connect this landscape or else the mountain lions will die out. I don't know how much it's going to cost. I don't know what it's going to look like, but could you help? So I think there really was a pushback, A, on just the bigness of this. Two, for some, wildlife doesn't belong here. And we got pushed back on that. But yeah, I was told I was crazy. I'm still told I'm crazy. But we had some early people who were crazy with us. And I have a special place in my heart for them because they made it happen.
4: One person Beth didn't have to convince, though, was Robert Rock, the lead architect on the project.
1: I like to think that's why this is a project that I really gravitated towards, is because of the challenge, because of the scale and the number of questions that go along with it, because I appreciate that degree of complexity. And
4: Beth, is it true that he took it in stride? The way Robert's telling the story as though this is a big challenge, he felt like he could do it, he wasn't perturbed. Is that how it went down?
5: I think that this project has always attracted people who are a little crazy, myself included. I mean, I have to say, we have our late nights where, oh my God, how are we going to do this? But what is amazing about this team is here we are really building this impossible dream, visionary project. And you'd think we'd be tearing our hair out every day, but Robert has taken it in stride. I mean, for him, it is a puzzle to be solved, and he does that so well. Now, yeah, there might be a few late nights where I'm not sure he's so low-key about it.
4: That's understandable. The challenges of building a structure like this are extensive.
6: My name is Ted Hartzig. I'm a senior soil scientist with an engineering firm, Olson, Inc.
4: Ted and two other scientists worked on the soil for this project, a mycologist and a soil biologist.
6: You want to restore soils to the extent possible, like they exist in nature. If you just take any soil, and I remember one detractor said, oh, you just throw dirt on the bridge. No, you don't. You want to restore the soil, not only so that water will drain through it, but so that roots will grow through it, so that oxygen and carbon dioxide will exchange through it. So it literally gives the soil the opportunity to breathe, to drink, to basically be dynamic unto itself.
4: Without the right soil chemistry, water won't flow through it correctly. Native plants may not take root, and the crossing won't match the adjacent habitat. That means animals may be wary of using the structure. So healthy soil is important. Creating it is a meticulous endeavor.
6: You just don't go build a landscape without understanding the surrounding environment. So I will do a soil assessment. I will collect samples. What is the chemistry of that soil like? What is the physics of that soil like? What is the biology of that soil like? So if we look at a successful ecosystem environment, what type of vegetation is there? If we take samples of the soil that we can have analyzed, evaluated for the microbial content, then we could learn what is the balance, what are the types of microbes that are in that soil. Oftentimes, it's very similar between areas or regions. Other times, there are very specific ones. And it's really hard to reproduce those. Most of the soil on the crossing deck itself, we had to go look at sources all over the whole northern LA region. What type of soils were being harvested from varying areas that we could get that would mimic the types of soils that are there in the Santa Monica and the Simi Mountains. So we have this conglomeration of soils, and this is what we wanted, that actually represent that natural environment. That's easier said to find than done. It took us quite a while to make sure that we had the right soils in place and what we needed. And I really appreciate one of the leaders at the Caltrans engineering department who told his contractors, you guys better get this right because we only have one chance to do it right.
7: Boy, no pressure there when someone says you only have one chance.
6: We only have one chance, and so we wanted to make sure we were right.
4: But there's another consideration when adding a heavy load to a suspended structure in Los Angeles.
6: We have a pretty highly seismic area here, and so you don't want to overload the bridge. And this is where the engineers and we all talked, what can the load-bearing capacity of this bridge be? And so then I went back to, and this is how I determined, what is the bulk density of the soil we could use? How deep can it be? What type of materials can we put into it? How do we calculate almost to a small fraction, what will be the weight of soil we have on this crossing?
4: Another challenge, how to lay heavy soil on a bridge over a busy highway? The answer, carefully.
6: So as we place the soil, we have to do it in lifts and we have to do it carefully so that we keep that porosity or that soil structure consistent and pretty much alive. So we'll do the first lift. We'll make sure it's even. We'll scarify it to make sure it has a rough surface. We'll do the second lift. We'll do the same thing.
4: It's a tricky project. It needs to hold a lot of soil and it needs to be quiet. 300,000 to 400,000 cars a day make a lot of noise. Acoustical engineers were tasked with the challenge of designing sound dampening walls on either side of the crossing.
1: The surface texture has a varied character that's been done with an internal form within the concrete pour, kind of giving it a little bit of an undulating texture left to right across the face of the surface and kind of scalloped from the bottom to the top. That variability of the texture gives us this slight amount of refraction to the sound every time a sound wave hits that surface and breaks things up a little bit more. And I mean, I won't get to the level of geeky detail we did with our acoustical engineer about talking about phononic crystals and how that's like layered into technology like that as well, but we did have those discussions. It got really nerdy.
4: The glare of hundreds of thousands of headlights required adjusting the color of the walls, too.
1: What we were attempting to do with this is instead of using a conventional concrete color that would be really reflective, we integrated a pigment into the concrete to change the color of it to reduce the amount of surface reflectivity of this concrete so we create a darker, quieter space.
4: The end result, though, is remarkable. Relatively quiet, the highway below virtually disappears, and with the rugged terrain and an abundance of shrubs and flowering plants, the bridge really feels like a part of the California habitat. For these reasons, says Kylie, the crossing could set a critical precedent.
3: A question we have thought about in road ecology for a very long time is there a road that is too big to fix? And people don't want to try something if they're being told that it's probably never going to work. And so I think for a really long time, we have assumed that there was an upper limit to how big a crossing structure could be. And I think that's been to our detriment. I think we were just a little bit more hesitant than we should have been, because there are enormous roads. And this project shows that With the combination of science and engineering and community and government, you really can think of a solution to this problem rather than let it lie in the too hard basket for all eternity.
4: The Wallace-Annenberg Wildlife Crossing has shown that we can build ambitious structures that had long been considered impossible. But now the big questions are, will it work? Will animals use it? Will it repair the fragmented habitat and help save the California mountain lion from extinction? I visited the structure in June, 6 months before its official opening. At that point, the platform over the highway was almost complete, but the slopes connecting it to the land on either side were still under construction. Yet animals that could fly or climb had already discovered it. I saw lizards, birds, bees, and even...
8: Oh! Is that a monarch?
4: Again, Beth Pratt.
8: We just saw a monarch on the wildlife crossing. That's the first monarch we've seen up here. That is amazing. As we said, we've been designing this crossing from everything from mountain lions to monarch butterflies. This is a very important overwintering area for monarch butterflies. Again, the 101 is a wall that they cannot navigate across. And we just saw the first monarch up here. What a moment. That is really amazing.
7: I hope you have some emotional support when the mountain lion comes
8: over. Yes, I'm going to need it.
7: Because that was a lot of enthusiasm for that.
8: For a butterfly, yeah.
7: For that beautiful butterfly.
4: But for animals larger than butterflies, how much do we know about whether wildlife crossings work? Here's Kylie Soans again.
3: We are very lucky that we have an extraordinary amount of studies from around the world on wildlife crossing structures and whether or not animals use them. That's the very first question we have to ask themselves is we've built this remarkable thing. Is it doing what we thought? Do animals see it the way that we hoped? And the answer is yes. So we have conducted a really big review across the world of all these studies, and we found that in 98% of cases where a wildlife crossing structure had been installed, it had been used by the animals that it was designed for. And so that's really excellent first pass at the knowledge.
4: That's good news, but it comes with a caveat.
3: The next thing that we have to understand is what does that actually mean for the ability of those wildlife populations to persist in that landscape? Is the fact that they can get from A to B now, is that enough to conserve them in the long term? Are they breeding and intermixing again? Is it improving the genetic health of that population? Is their population size growing now because more of them can cross the road and breed and meet all of those needs that they have? And we don't know that in most cases. So there is hardly any studies across the world that look at what we call the population level impacts, where we've counted the number of animals and how long they live and how genetically diverse they are. Those studies are really, really rare. And every time they come up, I think I can count the number of studies that have done that on one hand. And that is something we need to get much better at, because that's the crux of the problem, right? That's what we want to know is, are we actually saving nature when we put these wildlife crossing structures in?
4: But if we know that the animals are using these crossings, as you said, how could the populations still be in decline?
3: I mean, there's a few, like one of them is the amount of movement might not be enough. So if we know we need 20 different mating occurrences from one side of the road to the other, but the wildlife crossing structure is only allowing 5, that could still decline. If we need 50% of a reduction in roadkill, but the wildlife crossing structure is only providing a 20% reduction in roadkill, those numbers, that balance is still out, right? We're still going to see that population decline. But sometimes, and in most cases, we know how many crossing events they are. We don't know if that's one animal who loves to cross the crossing structure 1,000 times or 1,000 different animals. And that makes a big difference, because if it's just one lunatic animal, if it's just one very excited animal going backwards and forwards and backwards and forwards and backwards and forwards, you can see how that's not necessarily a good thing for the entire population. But if you have, you know, a large portion of that local population that is using the crossing structure, that's a much better indicator that you've restored the ecological health, for want of a better word. This is going back to how it should be, where all the animals as part of that population can move freely, instead of just a couple of animals in that population get very excited about a crossing structure.
4: After the crossing opens, the National Park Service will be conducting studies to see whether it is helping mitigate the effects of habitat fragmentation at the population level.
5: We're focusing a lot on that camera moment of the first mountain lion crossing, and there's no doubt I am going to be just so emotional over that. Again, you saw how emotional I was over a butterfly. But for me, it's that first genetic test that comes back and shows how the diversity's gone up. And yes, that is very measurable. The Park Service takes blood tests on all the animals they capture. They measure that specifically, and I'm even visualizing the graph they use right now. When that graph, you know, diversity section goes up, that's really going to be the moment for me where we're like, we did it, it worked.
4: For now, though, Beth hopes the crossing sets an example of what is possible for visionary conservation projects.
5: Crossings come in all shapes and sizes. There's one up in Washington State called the Squirrel, the Nutter Highway. It's literally this little almost like rope bridge for them. So, yes, not everything needs to be a Wallace-Annenberg wildlife crossing. Some of these are just really simple solutions. But having said that, we can't shy away from these big ones. I mean, we, in some respects, it's these bigger crossings that are solving such monumental blockages to connectivity that we have to get better about accepting. You know, they are hard to do. They're big. They do cost money. But we have to be okay with that, because these are the ones that really are going to make such a heavy lift for preserving biodiversity for the wild world. We can't shy away from big.

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From international news to science, sports, arts, and culture programming, BBC World Service offers listeners a global perspective. 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

0: This is the BBC World Service, and coming up after the news, have you ever strapped an ice pack to your testicles or those of someone you love? A growing number of men are doing just this in an effort to boost their sperm counts. Why has male fertility become an obsession for some? And could some of these self-administered techniques be doing more harm than good? Join me, Tristan Redman, in 2 minutes.
1: BBC News with Chris Berrow. Jason Arday, the Cambridge University professor who resigned last week amid accusations of plagiarism, has been found dead at his home in London. 3 years ago, he became the youngest black professor at Cambridge. Police say they're not treating the death as suspicious. A powerful earthquake has struck off the coast of the Indonesian island of Flores with a magnitude of 7.7. At least one person died and there's been some damage to buildings. An initial tsunami warning has been lifted. The US Secretary of State, Marco Rubio, has welcomed the release of more than 130 political prisoners in Venezuela. He said it was a crucial step in the country's national reconciliation process. President Trump has said he would declare the Strait of Hormuz a US territory once Iran has been defeated. In response, the Iranian deputy foreign minister said the strait would only be opened or closed under Iran's authority. The Taliban are celebrating 5 years since they returned to power in Afghanistan, forcing the United States and its allies into chaotic retreat. Only Russia has formally recognised Taliban rule. Brazil's state-owned oil company Petrobras has announced finding signs of oil and gas off the Amazon coast. Environmentalists have opposed oil exploration in the Amazon region. The South Korean president Lee Jae-myung has proposed a dialogue with North Korea to officially end the war on the peninsula, which never saw a peace treaty. He also said he wanted to discuss practical ways to end Pyongyang's nuclear capabilities. The BBC has attempted to subpoena members of Donald Trump's family, seeking documents and testimony as it defends itself against the president's $10 billion defamation lawsuit. Court documents show the BBC legal team have tried to serve subpoenas to Donald Trump Jr., Ivanka Trump and Jared Kushner in May. BBC News.
2: So every morning, Simon starts his day. He has a stretch in the Miami sun. He's about 28 years old. He exercises regularly. He drinks filtered water that takes out all of the microplastics. Then he gets in the sauna, but before doing so, he puts on his cotton boxer shorts with an ice pack attached to cover his testicles.
3: The BBC's global health reporter, Jackie Wakefield, is telling us about Simon. He's this guy that she's been interviewing for one of her recent stories.
2: He's actually doing this to boost his sperm count. So Simon is one of the growing number of young men worried about their fertility. So they're trying all these different hacks that are being promoted on TikTok, Instagram, boosted by different influencers to up their sperm counts.
3: Maybe you've noticed influencers promoting activities to increase sperm count. Many also claim the average man's sperm quantity and quality is dropping. And there is some data to back this up. One review found sperm quantity had dropped by 50% in the past 50 years.
0: But how solid is the actual evidence? Does it do you any good to strap an ice pack to your bits? And do doctors agree with any of this? How does all this play into modern anxieties about what it is to be a man? From the BBC, I'm Tristan Redman.
3: And I'm Asma Khalid.
0: And today on The Global Story, sperm maxing. Why some guys are trying to supercharge their fertility. Great to have you with us, Jackie. You've been speaking to men across the world, a little bit like Simon, who've been trying to boost their sperm count and quality through this method of wearing an ice pack, amongst other methods. What's this about? Why are they trying to do this exactly?
2: It's become a bit of a new trend, mostly on social media, as many of these things happen to be. So hashtags like male fertility, hashtag semen analysis sperm, they've attracted hundreds of millions of views, and this has particularly grown in the past year or so.
4: On the topic of your Johnson, I want you to get your nuts out right now. Tell me what they look like. Do they look like a shriveled up date?
5: Now your sperm needs the right fluid to stay active, and the right fluid is not alcohol or beer or soda, it is water.
6: The good news is my sperm count is at 15.3 million, and standard range is 15 million, meaning I have a full return of swimmers.
2: This kind of comes after there's been fears of falling birth rates, but also fears around masculinity, testosterone, and how sperm count and male fertility ties in with that masculinity.
7: And so he got this idea that he needed to take some sort of preventative measures, you're saying, largely through information that's been spreading on social media.
2: Yeah, correct. So Simon in particular cited one influencer, Brian Johnson. So Brian Johnson's famous for his don't die mission.
8: We are at that point with technology. We may be the first generations of humans who don't die. Now, if that's the case, everything changes.
2: And one of the things that he preaches about is boosting sperm count and boosting testosterone. So one of these things is getting in the sauna, which he says filters microplastics out of your sweat. And then he wears an ice pack, which cools the testicles, which is also supposedly good for sperm count.
9: So as the first part of the experiment, I tested by having ice on my balls for 21 sessions of sauna. What happened? All of my fertility markers improved. In fact, the best markers I've achieved in years. Then we changed the experiment to remove the ice so there's no ice on the balls. And guess what happened? Devastating consequences. Wiped out 50% of my fertility markers.
2: We know that microplastics have been found in male testicles. The impact, we're not really sure at this stage.
9: I wear cotton underwear and cotton shorts. Then for the ice pack, I use a BPA-free, toxic-free, reusable pack. You just slip it in over the underwear between the shorts. This is an easy win. I'm going to call it Don't Die Sperm.
2: So Johnson is followed by more than 6 million people across social media, and he drives his followers back to his website where he sells his protocols and his supplements.
0: Okay, so he has a financial interest in this.
2: Yes, correct. Of course, there's not a whole lot of evidence behind these claims, but this is a very like compelling narrative for men like Simon who are scared about his health. He's really anxious about it, and he's anxious about what his sperm count means for his health.
6: I'm like a very health-oriented person. I do care about keeping my fertility count intact. A lot of diseases have like low sperm count correlations, so it's something that I'm generally scared of.
0: Has he got a low sperm count? How does he know this?
7: Yeah.
2: It's not something that Simon's actually tested for. So it was sort of interesting when we asked him, do you plan on getting your sperm count tested? Is this something that you're actively concerned about? He said that he didn't actually take a test, that he wanted to at some stage. So it's interesting that he's taking these steps despite not even knowing whether he's got a low sperm count.
7: And does he intend to have kids soon?
2: He also doesn't have a partner, nor is he planning on having kids anytime soon. So what he cited to us when we asked, okay, why are you so worried about your sperm count if this is not something that's actively on your mind yet? It's this anxiety.
6: Started using like 100% cotton-made clothes without any microplastics that could disrupt like their endocrine function. And your fertility as well.
2: He's very passionate about his personal health. It's one of these things that a lot of young men that we spoke to were super anxious about. There was so much information online that was making them concerned that their sperm counts were just dropping, despite not knowing whether it was or not.
7: Jackie, as I hear you describe Simon's experiences and what he is attempting to do to boost male fertility, the sort of natural question I have is what the science actually says about men's sperm count, and has it indeed been on the decline over the last several decades?
2: We are far from consensus on what is happening to male sperm counts and what that actually means for male fertility. So there have been large-scale analyses that have suggested a really significant global drop in sperm count and quality. So that's all been since the 1970s, and they cite about a 50% drop. However, there's been other studies that have been a little bit more recent, so one in 2024 and one in 2025, which had a more rigorous methodology but looked at more localized populations and didn't find this drop. When speaking to experts, they kind of cite a few different reasons for this. The issue with them is their analyses of past studies. So these past studies tend to use different methodologies, and it's really hard to say whether those methodologies were really high quality. So what experts can say is we know that sperm counts are most likely dropping, but we're just unsure how bad it is at this stage.
7: Yeah, do we know why sperm counts may be dropping?
2: Yeah, so there's a few reasons that have been put forward. So the main reason experts are putting forward is obesity and metabolic health. That has a very significant impact on sperm count. The other reasons that experts have put forward is potentially pollution, potentially microplastics. But once again, we don't yet know how much of an impact these things are having on sperm count and sperm quality.
0: Can you explain that a bit more?
2: Yeah, sure.
0: Because, I mean, it presumably is possible to... I mean, you hear about sperm count being X, Y, or Z, but is that a very inaccurate figure?
2: It can be when it's at scale. So it's really difficult to test at scale. And we also know sperm count goes up and down throughout a man's lifetime. So you could test it 1 month and it'd be higher. And then you could test a month later and it'd be a lot lower for various different reasons. Perhaps you drank more that month, you smoked a cigarette, you didn't exercise it much. There could be many different reasons for sperm counts kind of going up and down for different individuals.
0: And is the drop in sperm count kind of uniform around the world, or does it depend where you are?
2: It does depend where you are to a certain extent. So studies have shown there is generally a global drop in sperm count, but it tends to be worse in places like the US, the UK, Australia, and that links back again to metabolic health. These are countries that tend to be more overweight than other countries.
7: Mm-hmm. So Jackie, if these studies have been out there for some years, what is going on exactly in this moment that makes some men think that this is some sort of existential crisis?
2: There's a couple of things happening at once. So there's a lot of talk about birth rates at the moment. This has become a really big political issue in the last year or so. So we've seen in America, RFK Jr. has talked about the fertility crisis, and so have really big male influences. People like Joe Rogan have talked about the fertility crisis, particularly in men. And then at the same time, you are seeing birth rates drop in many, many countries all around the world. And there's many reasons to why. So men are becoming more anxious that, okay, is it sperm count that's leading to this massive fertility drop? Usually the answer is it's complicated. It's one of the many, many factors leading into it. But it doesn't stop leading political figures from saying sperm counts are leading to this.
0: Okay, so we wish Simon the best of luck in his sauna. What are the other hacks that men like Simon are trying to improve their fertility?
2: There's many different hacks that are being promoted on social media that different men are trying. So one of the things I came across was men are encouraging other men to donate blood, to clean their blood of microplastic. So they donate their blood, which has the microplastics in it, and then their body produces new blood, which is apparently clean. Once again, this doesn't have any evidence to support it at this stage. The other thing that we've seen is taking supplement stacks, taking peptides, hormonal treatments, and also taking things like steroids or peptides, which boost sperm count.
7: You mentioned earlier, Jackie, RFK Jr., the Secretary of Health and Human Services here in the United States.
10: Yeah, say a few words about
11: Thank you, Mr. President. Thank you for your vision, your commitment to our country.
7: He has spoken, I know, a number of times about falling sperm counts, about testosterone levels. I will say, I think there's a lot to pick through in terms of what exactly he has said. But I'm particularly interested in one claim that I want us to all take a listen to, because it is so astounding. He said this last fall during an event at the White House.
11: Today, the average teenager in this country has 50% of the sperm count, 50% of the testosterone is a 65-year-old man.
7: Where does that claim come from, and how accurate is it?
2: So this claim is slightly confusing because he's sort of combining a few things at once in this statement. So there have been a few studies that have shown about a 50% drop in sperm counts in men over the last half century.
7: Okay. That's the study you explained to us at the outset, right?
2: Exactly. The age thing was not talked about in this study. They compared different ages of men, and they didn't look at teenagers compared to, you know, 65 men of the past to teenagers now. So the teenagers one is a little bit funny. There have been a few studies on teenager sperm counts, but it doesn't tend to be on healthy teen populations. So that comparison is not really possible to make.
7: What about the 50% testosterone claim?
2: This is very similar to the sperm count drop. We know that testosterone is falling in male populations. We know that there has been a drop. We don't know if it's 50%. What we do know is it has been falling for very similar reasons to why sperm count has been dropping, and that is due to most likely metabolic reasons. So men are more overweight than they were 50 years ago, and different environmental concerns, lifestyle issues, and general health of the population.
7: Is sperm count linked to testosterone?
2: Yeah, so your testosterone levels, if they're like very low, you'll tend to have lower sperm count.
0: Okay, but it sounds like the science on testosterone and sperm count, the picture is not yet fully complete, is it?
2: Exactly. Like with all of science, these are slowly being put together by many, many studies over many, many years.
0: Both RFK Jr. and Pete Hegseth, the defense secretary in the United States, have said that they want to make it easier for men to obtain a testosterone prescription. Why is that, and what effect could it actually have?
2: So there's a few reasons for this. So testosterone can have really, really positive impacts for men with low testosterone. So it can improve energy, it can improve their general lifestyle, sex drive, a lot of things that can have really big impacts for men and their daily lives. However, the side effect of testosterone replacement therapy is infertility. So what it does is when you're taking testosterone is it turns off your natural ability to make testosterone, which therefore stops you from creating sperm. So a lot of men who take testosterone replacement therapy end up actually not producing sperm naturally. Usually when you go off testosterone replacement therapy, these kind of natural hormones turn back on again, but this is not always the case. So it can have...
7: Jackie, I just want to make sure I understand what you're saying. You're saying if you take testosterone replacement therapy, for some reason that will decrease the sperm count.
2: Yeah, it turns off your natural ability to make these hormones, in essence. So if you've got high testosterone naturally, then all of the other hormones in your endocrine system are working correctly, and then sperm is created through that mechanism. However, when you're taking testosterone replacement therapy, it sort of turns off this hormone creating pathway, which then results in sperm production. So yes, high testosterone does result in a, you know, higher sperm production, but if you're taking it unnaturally, that's when sperm production stops.
0: In simple terms, if you give your body too much testosterone, the brain tells the rest of the body that it doesn't need to produce it itself anymore. Is that
2: exactly
0: right?
2: Yeah.
0: Yeah. Okay. So Pete Hegseth clearly believes that testosterone supplements are beneficial for some men, and he's taken a particularly public stand on this. What actually happened?
2: So in a video posted in early July, Pete Hegseth is looking directly at camera, giving a very motivational speech about improving the elite warriors of the US.
12: Every single day, you are pushed to your absolute physical and mental limits to master the profession of arms. We demand your all, and you give it.
2: He's speaking directly to the audience, and he's claiming that they were going to optimize and improve testosterone and introduce this new screening program for testosterone deficiency to improve their warriors.
12: While we invest heavily in our weapon systems, platforms, and gear, our most decisive tactical advantage will always be the individual warfighter. We have a sacred duty to maintain that advantage, which is why we must constantly look for new ways to optimize your performance, your resilience, and your long-term health.
2: Pete Hegseth himself is probably not medically qualified. You'd hope that he would have gotten medical advice when creating this pledge. However, a lot of experts have criticized this idea. Experts aren't completely agreed on what testosterone level in men is deficient and what's not. He also hasn't specified what level of testosterone that would be. So it's really unclear to what this program will actually look like at this stage. Taking testosterone for non-medical reasons is strictly prohibited in the US military. And for men, particularly who are still in that reproductive age, so Pete Hegseth is suggesting that this could be for men over the age of 30. That's men who can still have kids. This could potentially be problematic for their future if they did wish to have kids after taking this therapy.
7: Jackie, I know from your reporting, you also spoke to a guy who did not share his real name, but you refer to him as Jamal. He had been taking testosterone and anabolic steroids, which he'd seen recommended online. Did he explain why he's doing this? What did he tell you?
2: So Jamal started with testosterone. That was the very first thing he took. And the reason he took this was he was told by online influencers that his testosterone levels were likely too low. This was not the case. His testosterone levels were normal.
13: I think as I got older, obviously the energy level goes lower. Training starts to stagnate. Been training for 15 years. So I thought, okay, let's see if I can go. Just a little bit of help. The idea was, like I said, was to just do one cycle, see how it is, and then end it, not do it anymore. But very addictive to stop once you've started.
2: He started taking it because he wanted to see gains in the gym. He wanted to improve his appearance. He wanted to improve his life. And he said when he started taking it, at first, he felt great.
13: They say over the age of 30 and you take testosterone, you feel like you're 16, 17, 18 again, like a teenager. You have amazing energy, amazing drive. You just feel great. Like it's hard. You can see why it's addictive for people.
2: He then began taking more and more anabolic steroids, other things that would improve his fitness, his performance in the gym, but mostly also his looks. So he was doing this for more bodybuilding purposes. What ended up happening is he got the negative side effects as well. His mood went terribly. He said that he was really aggressive with people, that he nearly lost his job. And that's when he decided to kind of come off these things. Then he met his now partner and he wanted to have kids. And he realized a lot of the things that he'd taken had made him infertile in that time. So at first he followed advice from online influencers to take even more peptides and compounds, which were said to jumpstart his fertility hormones again.
14: So it was like without the guidance of a medical expert or clinician.
13: Yeah, like literally you just get articles on the website and the internet just saying, oh, take 40 milligrams for this certain amount of weeks and then 20 milligrams afterwards or 150, something like that.
2: This was false and could have done a lot more damage to him. Eventually, he did go to an expert, a fertility expert at Imperial College London, Dr. Channa Jayasena. He's kind of become famous in this world for treating men like Jamal.
15: Male infertility is real. It's getting more common. But if you actually look on the internet and actually seek advice, most of it is wrong.
2: He's reported that there's been a real rise in cases like Jamal. So more and more men are getting into taking these sorts of hormones, these sorts of peptides, medications that can damage their fertility. And he's taking on more and more cases like Jamal.
15: So actually, it's actually really nice to catch up with you. So we last met about 2 weeks ago, didn't we?
2: We went along with him to a consultation where it was recommended that he come off everything.
15: And I think we discussed at the last appointment that, you know, your testosterone levels, the hormone levels are recovering, aren't they? Mm-hmm. And that's brilliant. And that's exactly what we see in most men, that actually in the first 3 months, when you stop taking steroids, you know, your testes aren't ready to actually pick up the slack. But it looks like actually, you know, your testosterone level's really good. It's about 12. It's entirely normal for a young, healthy man like you. And the next step is really to sort of try to see about fertility. And I can reassure you that in the vast majority of cases, your fertility will recover on its own.
2: And they're hoping to recover those fertility hormones in the coming year.
0: Who are the doctors who are providing this testosterone to people like Jamal?
2: So for Jamal, he got testosterone through these kind of like dodgy online clinics, so not necessarily through doctors. So often how people sell things like testosterone, peptides, anabolic steroids, either, as he put it, you go up to the biggest guy in the gym and you ask him where he gets his. But the other way is a lot of influencers sell them. So many of the influencers that we came across online often would have an online shop where they sold these compounds as research materials. And that's how they kind of get around some of the bans and the selling it to humans. That's typically how people do get a hold of these things.
0: I'm really surprised by this because I follow cycling very closely, and testosterone in cycling is a controlled substance. It's something that you're not allowed to take in competition. Is it a new thing that you can get testosterone without a prescription?
2: It's not necessarily a new thing. Like bodybuilding guys have been accessing testosterone illegally for ages, but now it's really easy to get it. There's online forums, there's influencers promoting it. It's made a into mass market, I guess, with the rise of looks-maxing influencers. So people trying to improve their appearance and their muscle density, they've kind of linked to online shops where it's sort of this grey area of whether it's legal or not to buy and sell them.
0: Yeah, I think it's very important to be clear about that, that it's that this is a grey area.
2: Exactly.
0: Yeah. Okay.
7: Jackie, I understand that taking this testosterone therapy, you're saying, could actually negatively impact male fertility. But at the same time, you know, some of these interviews you've done, it seems like there has also been this focus on boosting male fertility, on boosting sperm count. And I'm just curious what you think that means, because for so many years, there has been an onus on women, particularly when couples are trying to get pregnant, to really think about fertility. Do you think it's valuable in any capacity that men are beginning to take an interest in their fertility? Now, to be abundantly clear, I'm not saying that all the tactics they are using are actually beneficial, it seems, but is the focus on it beneficial?
2: I think the increased focus on male fertility is really, really important. It's great that men are thinking about this and being a part of the conversation and also thinking about their role in fertility alongside women's role. As you said, women have always taken the blame for infertility historically, and it's just not the case. We know that men also play a role here. So for clinically infertile couples, so when we know it's medical reasons causing the infertility, the male partner is solely responsible in about 20% of those cases, and then a contributing factor in about 30 to 40% of them. So it is really important that men are, you know, looking to their fertility and thinking about their role in this as well. And the responsibility isn't solely on the women, but it's good to the point that it's useful if it's being used to sell men products they don't need, things that are actively potentially harmful to their health. That's when it's a problem.
0: How inextricable are these concerns from what we know as the manosphere and general conversations that are going on about what masculinity is?
2: So the manosphere is really interesting because it always is super tied in with health and wellness, particularly recently. The manosphere and the online world of looks maxing, so improving one's looks often to the extreme, has really brought in, you know, testosterone to improve muscles, to improve the appearance of like masculinity in the face in the manosphere. A lot of them do believe that they should spread their seed, that they should have lots of kids, that they've got better genetic material than others. That's where also this idea of sperm maxing and improving your sperm count, improving your fertility so you can have as many kids as possible, also comes into it.
0: But to be abundantly clear, when you say testosterone is good for sperm count, you mean naturally occurring testosterone, not testosterone supplements, correct?
2: Precisely. And that confusing fact is often jumped upon by these manosphere influencers. Taking testosterone, exogenous testosterone, so unnatural testosterone, makes your sperm count go down and switches off those natural pathways. But high testosterone levels naturally do result in higher sperm counts. There's no shortcut. And also, it's very important to state that having average or slightly below average testosterone levels is not necessarily a problem either.
0: Jackie Wakefield, thank you so much. It's been great to have you on the show.
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7: It's been a real pleasure. 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
1: BBC World Service, it's 4 o'clock GMT. This is Oliver Conway with the newsroom. Jason Arday, the Cambridge professor who resigned over accusations of plagiarism, has been found dead.
2: Very clearly racially motivated, and he's tragically lost his life. The media should be deeply ashamed.
1: Also today, a powerful earthquake has hit Indonesia. A tsunami warning's been lifted, but one death has been reported. President Trump says Americans should accept slightly higher petrol prices, but the war will be over soon.
3: Pretty soon I'll be declaring the Hormuz Strait a territory of the United States.
1: And later.
4: I think men fancy themselves that they can do anything. There's this confidence that I see in a lot of men, which just means that they think that everything is easy and that they can just do it.
1: Why 2 in 5 men think they'd be good enough to compete at the next Olympics. First, our top stories.
5: BBC News with Chris Berrow. Jason Arday, the Cambridge University professor who resigned last week amid accusations of plagiarism, has been found dead at his home in London. 3 years ago, Jason Arday became the youngest black professor ever appointed at Cambridge. His work focused on race and inequality. But he resigned after the university launched an investigation into his qualifications. In a statement, his family has denounced what they called a campaign of harassment against him. Helena Wilkinson has the details.
6: They have said that they are in shock to have lost this amazing father, partner, brother, uncle and son. His family go on to say the campaign of misinformation was too much for Jason, who they say was a gentleman and who always wanted to see the best in everyone. The Metropolitan Police said his death has been treated as unexpected but is not believed to be suspicious.
5: A powerful earthquake has struck off the coast of the Indonesian island of Flores, killing at least 2 people. The quake had a magnitude of 7.7 and was followed by many aftershocks. Here's our Southeast Asia correspondent, Jonathan Head.
7: The earthquake struck early in the morning, sending people in Maumere, the main town on the island of Flores, running into the street. Video taken at the port shows large

0: the bikes after the authorities issued a tsunami warning, although this was later lifted. Search and rescue teams are already in Maumere, working to free anyone trapped in damaged buildings.
1: The US Secretary of State Marco Rubio has welcomed the release of more than 130 political prisoners in Venezuela, calling it a crucial step in the country's national reconciliation process. The opposition leader, Maria Corina Machado, said every release brought infinite joy. James Reid has this report.
2: There were emotional scenes outside Venezuelan prisons as detainees were reunited with their families. Some had been convicted of plotting against Nicolas Maduro, the former president who's now facing trial in New York after being ousted by the US military. Since his downfall in January, more than 1,000 Venezuelans have been released. Marco Rubio added that the US was closely monitoring talks between the interim government and opposition, which began last week. Some in Venezuela regard the American Secretary of State as an unofficial viceroy because of the control he exerts over the interim president, Delcy Rodriguez.
1: The Taliban are celebrating 5 years since their return to power in Afghanistan, forcing the US and its allies into chaotic retreat. Kabul has been decorated with flags and a victory parade is planned. World news from the BBC. The Japanese Defence Minister Shinjiro Koizumi has visited a shrine to the nation's war dead, drawing condemnation from China. He was at the Yasukuni Shrine as Japan marked the 81st anniversary of its surrender in the Second World War. China sees the site as a symbol of wartime aggression. The site commemorates 2.5 million dead, including 14 Japanese leaders convicted of the most serious war crimes. The South Korean President Lee Jae-myung has proposed a dialogue with North Korea to officially end the war on the peninsula. The Korean conflict in the 1950s was stopped by a ceasefire, but a peace treaty was never signed. President Lee made his remarks in a speech marking the anniversary of Korea's liberation from Japanese rule. Luigi Mangione, the man accused of shooting dead an American health insurance executive, has confessed in court to carrying out the killing. He shot the United Healthcare CEO Brian Thompson on a New York street in 2024. Our North America correspondent Neda Taufik was at the hearing.
3: Mangione spoke calmly with little expression, admitting that he intended to shoot the United Healthcare CEO with a 3D printed gun after careful planning and research. In a statement, the Thompson family said today marked an important step towards justice. And now they look to the court to ensure the sentencing reflects the severity of this crime. Speaking outside of the court, U.S. Attorney James McDonald said prosecutors will seek life in prison when Mangione is sentenced on December 18th.
1: Brazil's state-owned oil company Petrobras says it's found signs of oil and gas off the Amazon coast. Petrobras said they came from a deep-water exploratory well in the mouth of the Amazon River. Environmentalists have opposed oil exploration in the Amazon region, but Petrobras insists it needs it to replenish its reserves. BBC News.
4: Thank you. You're listening to the newsroom from the BBC World Service with Oliver Conway. The family of the former Cambridge University professor Jason Arde say they are in shock after he was found dead at his home in London on Friday. In 2023, at the age of 37, he became the youngest ever black professor at Cambridge. But he resigned from his role last week following allegations of plagiarism and doubts over some of the claims he made about his life. Police say they are not treating his death as suspicious. Jason Arde's family condemned what they called a campaign of harassment, saying he'd been subjected to sustained abuse by people who would leave no stone unturned in their quest to undermine him. Kainde Andrews is a British academic specialising in black studies.
5: This shouldn't have happened. The media have such a responsibility in blowing this out of all proportion. He sent me his PhD a year ago. I looked at it. It was investigated by his university, who said it stands. There were allegations about his academic work, which were sent to the relevant journals. They made corrections and said they stood. That should have been the end of the story. All these stories about his life and his this and his da-da-da-da-da was just a pylon, very clearly racially motivated. And he's tragically lost his life. And honestly, the media, and I say the media, all of the media, should be deeply ashamed.
4: More from the newsroom, Charlotte Gallagher.
6: Jason Ardet was Cambridge University's youngest ever black professor when he was appointed in 2023. And he had this pretty amazing story. He said that he couldn't speak until he was 11 years old. He couldn't read and write until he was 18.

0: But through sheer force of will and also talent, he'd managed to achieve these amazing academic achievements. Through graft, he'd worked his way up and he'd got this professorship at Cambridge University. There was lots of coverage at the time when he got that role. He was on the BBC, he was in lots of newspapers. Now, there was a professor who had been at Cambridge University, who had been sacked by Cambridge University. He said that he had found plagiarism in Jason Arday's work, and also questions about some of his achievements outside of academia, sporting achievements, for example. He said he ran a lot of marathons and he had a broken leg for some of those. So there were lots of things swirling around. Cambridge University initially stood by him. Other institutions stood by him. But last week, they said they were launching an investigation into these allegations about his academic work. He said he resigned because of the relentless accusations, speculation and public commentary. And he said they had taken a profound toll on me and those I love. Crucially, he didn't say that he had committed any plagiarism. He didn't admit to lying, but he said he was leaving because of the speculation and the effect that it was having on him. We've heard from the Vice Chancellor of the University, Professor Deborah Prentice. She said, "We are desperately saddened to hear this tragic news. Our heartfelt sympathies go out to Jason Arday's family and friends at this incredibly difficult time." I mean, this wasn't just a British story. I was reading US newspapers and it was in those. It was also on some of the US networks. But I think the last week or so, it had got very intense.
1: Charlotte Gallagher there. A powerful earthquake has struck off the eastern coast of Indonesia, killing at least one person. The 7.7 magnitude quake was followed by many aftershocks. Chantal Hartle reports.
2: The shallow quake hit Indonesia's Flores region with a depth of 15 kilometres just before 5 o'clock local time on Saturday morning. In the main town of Maumere, parts of a building collapsed into a cloud of dust and rubble, sending panicked residents running into the streets. Video taken at the port shows large chunks of concrete breaking off the terminal building onto passengers waiting to board an inter-island ferry. Some were thrown into the sea when the gangway to the ship collapsed. A stream of people could be seen moving inland on motorbikes after the authorities issued a tsunami warning, which was later lifted. The initial jolt of the earthquake was followed by a series of aftershocks. Search and rescue teams in Maumere are working to free anyone trapped in damaged buildings, but it will take time to assess the full extent of the destruction in this remote and mountainous region.
1: That report by Chantal Hartle. And you can stay across all the latest developments at our website, bbcnews.com. Peace talks between the US and Iran appear to be going nowhere at the moment, with the Strait of Hormuz remaining a key sticking point. But that hasn't stopped President Trump saying the waterway could soon come under American control.
3: And after we finish defeating Iran, which is being very badly defeated, pretty soon I'll be declaring the Hormuz Strait a territory of the United States.
1: Iran's deputy foreign minister said the strait would remain under Iranian authority. Its closure has already had a big impact on US petrol prices. But President Trump said Americans should accept paying a tiny bit more for gas. I heard more from Daniel Bush in Washington. First, he gave me his assessment of Mr. Trump's claim that the Strait of Hormuz could soon become US territory.
4: This is a president who likes to throw out lines like this at political rallies. Of course, there is no sort of concrete policy behind this. It's unclear how the United States would even go about doing that. The Strait of Hormuz is an international waterway that's controlled partly by multiple different countries in the region. So how the U.S. would even do that remains unclear. And of course, before all of that, there is still this war that the U.S. has not won. President Trump is struggling to figure out how to get Tehran back to the negotiating table. vessel. There is a Navy blockade, which is still in place there. There is no end in sight to this war. So this is a president, you know, speaking about a moment that could be months from now without a lot of sort of concrete policy behind how it is that he might do that. And this is in the context of a political rally where President Trump often likes to throw out these kinds of lines to test them, if you will, with his base to see if they're popular, to see if they'll get applause lines. It's not the first time also that President Trump has made some of these claims with the war in Iran and specifically around the Strait. A couple months ago, he said that he might consider naming the Strait of Hormuz the Strait of America. Months later, that has not been the case.
1: One of the other lines he threw out was Americans will have to pay a tiny little bit more for gasoline to stop Iran getting a nuclear weapon. How will that go down among his base and the wider American public?
4: Not so well. Gas prices have been high for months now as a result of this war. And President Trump on multiple occasions has said very explicitly that he's not very concerned about that. He's not concerned about the midterms, that he's not taking those things into his calculations when he decides how to go about this war with Iran. So that's something else that him and other senior administration officials have said multiple times, that, you know, American consumers will pay a slightly higher price for gas now, but that in the long run, it'll be worth it because of the, you know, the safety for Americans, the national security improvements for the region, for U.S. allies in the Middle East. But Republicans, Ali, in the United States here, who are very focused on their reelection prospects, have not liked this rhetoric. You know, prices at the gas pump are first and foremost, you know, a top concern for voters. And so Republicans would like to see President Trump's rhetoric shift on this, would like to see him acknowledge a little bit more the economic sacrifices that the country is making for this war effort. But with a couple months left, President Trump seems to be continuing with this messaging that this is just a short-term pain that Americans are going to have to endure.
1: Daniel Bush in Washington. Next to the latest on Donald Trump's $10 billion lawsuit against the BBC over an edit in a Panorama TV documentary. Lawyers representing the BBC say Trump family members have personal knowledge of the president's intentions in delivering the speech at the heart of the case during the 2021 Capitol riots. And the BBC is trying to summon them to court as witnesses. Our North America correspondent Tom Bateman has the details.
5: The president is suing the BBC over an episode of Panorama that edited together two different sections of a speech he gave before the 2021 Capitol riots. In the latest court filing, the BBC's lawyers argue Mr. Trump's family members have personal knowledge of his intentions in delivering the speech, making their testimony and documents relevant to the president's defamation claim. The filing says a representative for the BBC's legal team tried to serve a subpoena at the Miami home of Ivanka Trump and Jared Kushner in May, but was denied entry at a police checkpoint and told by the Secret Service the agency could not accept the subpoena. Two similar attempts to subpoena Donald Trump Jr. made at Trump Tower in New York were also denied, with a concierge in one case telling the representative the legal department was not in that day, according to the filing. The BBC has previously apologised for the Panorama edit, but denied it was grounds for defamation.
1: Tom Bateman. 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Still to come.
6: I cannot believe he's 100, but I guess if you just always played and you have that muscle memory, you get to the piano and your fingers just work.
7: He's absolutely incredible. I've seen him twice before and he just always is glorious.
1: We hear from the British jazz pianist Dave Lee, who's just turned 100 and is still performing. First, a reminder of our main news. Jason Arde, the Cambridge professor who resigned over accusations of plagiarism last week, has been found dead at his home in London. Today marks 5 years since the Taliban returned to power in Afghanistan. The country faces a severe humanitarian crisis, while women and girls are denied basic human rights. David Petraeus led US and NATO forces in Afghanistan at the height of the Taliban insurgency in 2010 and 2011. He gave us his thoughts on the US withdrawal 5 years ago and what can be done now.
8: Obviously, the very stark images of the airport being overrun, people so desperate to get out of the country that they're clinging to the tires of a C-17 wide-body cargo jet, some of them falling to their death as a result of it. Really, the thought that it brings back for me every time is that we should not have left and that we did not have to leave. I had argued for quite some time with then Vice President Biden, then later President Biden and his team members, that the shibboleth that you have to end endless wars is not axiomatic. You can continue, quote, endless wars as long as they are sustainable. And sustainability is measured in the expenditure of blood and of treasure. You know, we'd only had 2,500 soldiers still on the ground at the time, Americans, or another 8,500, by the way, from NATO forces. So they vastly outnumbered ours. We had not lost a soldier in 18 months in combat because we were no longer on the front line. So that was sustainable. And the cost to us of $25 billion out of an $850 billion defense budget was more than affordable. I just felt very strongly that we didn't need to be doing what we were doing. I'm all for engaging. In fact, reportedly, we are engaging, for example, intelligence purposes to ensure that Al-Qaeda can't get back on its feet there. But again, we don't know whether to provide assistance to help the people or not, because it would obviously be diverted as well by the Taliban. It's a terrible situation. And we condemn the people of that country to this situation by withdrawing from a commitment that was very sustainable.
1: Former U.S. General David Petraeus. Murder suspect Luigi Mangione has told a U.S. court that he did indeed kill a health insurance boss in New York nearly 2 years ago. Brian Thompson was shot in the back as he left a hotel in December 2024. Mangione had previously pleaded not guilty. The case has divided opinion in the U.S. while highlighting the anger some Americans feel about the trillion-dollar healthcare industry. Our correspondent Neda Taufik was in court in New York.
9: The most dramatic moment of the hearing came when Luigi Mangione described in his own words to the court why he was guilty. I shot Mr. Thompson in Manhattan and he died, he said. I knew what I was doing, he continued. Behind him, Brian Thompson's family was emotional as they listened to him plead guilty and the judge accepted that plea. Mangione, wearing a tan jail uniform, spoke calmly with little expression, admitting that he intended to shoot the United Healthcare CEO with a 3D printed gun after careful planning and research, and after enduring years of severe back pain. His voice only slightly faltered as he was asked if he understood that he could face life in prison. Yes, he replied. In a statement, the Thompson family said today marked an important step towards justice. And now they look to the court to ensure the sentencing reflects the severity of this crime. Speaking outside of the court, U.S. Attorney James McDonald said prosecutors will seek life in prison when Mangione is sentenced on December 18th.
10: Mangione attempted to send a public message through violence. But the message that emerges today is very different. Violence is not a legitimate instrument to promote any political or social message. And those who resort to violence in an effort to advance their beliefs will be prosecuted, convicted, and put in jail.
9: Mangione's defense team say they have filed papers to dismiss the state charges against him, including second-degree murder under double jeopardy concerns. They may not succeed, given the state and federal charges are different. But the legal wrangling could at the very least delay the start of the state trial on September 8th.
1: Neda Taufik outside court in New York. Next to a question about sporting prowess from our reporter, Stephanie Prentice.
11: Ollie, so tell me, if you started training with a professional coach tomorrow morning, could you compete in the 2028 Olympics in Los Angeles?
1: I don't think I could. I'm not a big fan of athletics. I'm not very good at running or long jump or any of those things. My sport is football, but even there, I think I'd struggle to match the professionals. Why are you asking?
11: Well, there is a reason for this. So a new piece of research, it surveyed 2,000 people in the UK and it found almost 40% of men thought they could compete in the next Olympics if they had professional training and a strict regime. More than a quarter of those men also said they could not only compete, but they could beat a professional in their chosen sport if they tried. Not unlike you, a lot of them selected football as an area they could shine. That was followed by tennis, so far so British. And 12% of them backed themselves to do the 100-metre sprint in under 15 seconds. Now, people were more cautious on thriving in sports like gymnastics and diving, but overall, a third of those asked said that confidence would be more important in achieving success than natural ability. There is a related psychological term for this. It's the Dunning-Kruger effect. It's basically a bias where people with low ability or knowledge kind of overestimate their competence. So we put this to the test. We asked some people in and around the BBC whether they could make it to the next Olympics if they had that dedicated training.
12: I think I could, yeah, especially someone, like you said, it's a professional coach. I think I could, yeah.
11: What would you choose to compete in?
12: Oh, probably 100 metres. 100 metres.
11: How quickly could you do the 100 metres, you reckon, after all that training?
12: Under 12. Yeah, under 12 seconds.
13: I always think that Olympians and sports people make it look easy. And so, no, I think it takes a lot longer than that to get good at something.
14: Well, of course, if I have time and if I have the right training, then probably, yes, I can.
13: I think men fancy themselves that they can do anything. There's this confidence that I see in a lot of men, which just means that they think that everything is easy and that they can just do it.
15: Probably depends on the sport. I definitely can beat a professional sprinter.
11: Any that you back yourself in? 2028 Olympics in Los Angeles. Hot.
15: Oh, I don't do well in the heat.
1: So a mixture there. But as you mentioned, this is all about misplaced confidence.
11: It is. And it's not the first time we've seen that. So there have been other studies where men in particular report feeling confident in their ability to do arguably quite difficult tasks. In the US in 2021, there was a study that found that 22% of men surveyed thought they could beat a chimpanzee in a fight. Another one that you might remember, it went quite viral in 2023. It found that half of men surveyed in the US said they could land a commercial plane in an emergency. A quick point worth noting, a British team that looked into gender differences in estimating ability, that was last year, it did find that men tend to overestimate themselves, but women tended to underestimate. So there could be something to be said for having a bit more confidence sometimes, though maybe not, we can argue, when it comes to fighting a chimpanzee.
1: Stephanie Prentice. During a career that's lasted nearly 9 decades, the British jazz pianist Dave Lee has played with musical greats ranging from Louis Armstrong to Dizzy Gillespie and Judy Garland. He's also composed hit songs and written for both the small and big screen. To mark his 100th birthday, Dave Lee has just played a special concert in central London. The BBC's Martin Venard went along to meet him.

0: Congratulations, Dave. How was it?
1: Considering I'm 100 years old, I thought it went along very well. I did my best, and I'm standing up still. I think that was pretty good in itself.
0: And is it playing jazz that keeps you young?
1: Do you know, until I was 40, I smoked 30 to 35 cigarettes a day. After that, Havana cigars, and I still drink whiskey every day.
0: You're having one now.
1: And if I'd known I was going to live this long, I would have definitely taken better care of myself.
2: I believe he's 100, but I guess if you just always played and you have that muscle memory, so maybe you just can kind of, it's a thing, you get to the piano and your fingers just work.
3: He's absolutely incredible. I've seen him twice before and he just always is glorious.
0: When you started out playing, did you ever think you would still be playing at 100?
1: I never thought I'd make 100. I mean, when I started being professional, I was 40 years of age, and the war was on, and the piano player had been called up in the band in Newcastle on Tyne, and they asked me if I would come along and try and fit in. But my mother stopped me from doing it. She didn't like me coming back at 12 o'clock at night in the air raid.
4: I think it's right. And now I'm going to play something that Judy Garland never did. We're going to say, I want to be happy.
1: Yeah. 6 years I've worked with Judy Garland, who was remarkable, and nothing like the things I see her on the biography. Louis Armstrong was very, very interesting because he told me about life in New Orleans at the time of jazz's creation. Playing with Dizzy Gillespie was a highlight. When we were here in London, we were walking in Soho here at about 3 o'clock in the afternoon, and he said, man, I feel like playing. Where can we go and play? I found a little nightclub here, which I knew the caretaker, and he let us in. I played the piano and he played the trumpet. And he said, what do you want to play? And I said, well, let's play the blues. And it wasn't a lesson in music. It was a lesson in history, because what came out from his trumpet was all the pain, all the anguish, all the frustration, all the good times, all the bad times, what it's like to be a black musician in America.

0: So you played him on your 100th birthday. What next?
1: I guess I've got to wait till my 200th birthday. I can't think of anything between then and now. Listen, if I get through the day, I'm happy. It's a very funny feeling being 100.

0: Jazz pianist and composer Dave Lee in conversation with Martin Vennard. Quick update on one of the stories we mentioned earlier. Donald Trump saying he would declare the Strait of Hormuz a US territory once Iran had been defeated. Well, the Iranian Foreign Minister Abbas Araghchi has said that Iran has not decided to resume talks with the United States, and messages being exchanged via Qatar and Pakistan do not amount to negotiations. Those talks with Oman are focused on defining a sea route through the Strait of Hormuz, while the US would have to meet conditions for shipping to resume. BBC News.
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0: I'm Justin Webb, and you're about to hear Americast, the BBC's podcast on all things America from the BBC World Service. Today, we're talking about Alexandria Ocasio-Cortez, the New York congresswoman who's leading the Democrats' rebrand ahead of the midterm elections. Is she a genuine contender for the 2028 presidential election? And could the US be ready to accept a socialist candidate in the White House? That's all coming up on Americast. I'll be back in a few minutes with Sarah Smith and Anthony Zerker after the news.
1: BBC News with Oliver Conway. Jason Arde, the Cambridge University professor who resigned last week amid accusations of plagiarism, has been found dead at his home in London. 3 years ago, he became the youngest black professor at Cambridge. Police say they are not treating the death as suspicious. A powerful earthquake has struck off the coast of the Indonesian island of Flores with a magnitude of 7.7. At least one person died and there's been damage to buildings. An initial tsunami warning has now been lifted. The US Secretary of State Marco Rubio has welcomed the release of more than 130 political prisoners in Venezuela. He said it was a crucial step in the country's national reconciliation process. Spain has reinforced its police and military presence in the North African territory of Ceuta because of social media messages encouraging migrants to make another mass breach of the border. Morocco has also deployed troops on its side of the border. The Taliban are celebrating 5 years since they returned to power in Afghanistan, forcing the US and its allies into a chaotic retreat. Kabul has been decorated with flags and a victory parade is planned. Only Russia has formally recognised Taliban rule. The Japanese Defence Minister, Shinjiro Koizumi, has visited the Yasukuni Shrine to the nation's war dead. The visit drew condemnation from China, which sees the site as a symbol of wartime aggression. The South Korean President Lee Jae-myung has proposed a dialogue with North Korea to officially end the war on the peninsula, which never saw a peace treaty. He also said he wanted to discuss practical ways to end Pyongyang's nuclear capabilities. And Brazil's state-owned oil company Petrobras has announced finding signs of oil and gas off the Amazon coast. Environmentalists have opposed oil exploration in the Amazon region, but Petrobras insists it needs to replenish its reserves. BBC News.
0: We keep talking about the Democrats, and it's important that we do, because they're having quite a battle at the moment, an internal battle from which they might end up much stronger, or maybe not. They're having a battle to shape their future, and also, to an extent, to shake off their recent past. One of America's most recognizable left-wing politicians, Alexandria Ocasio-Cortez, has entered the fray, apparently disowning what she called the party's woke era in an interview this week. So, in doing so, is she hitting back against some of the more extreme positions being taken by the party's left wing at the moment and potentially shaping her own bid for the White House? Could she, AOC, be the great unifier? And how seriously do the right see her as a threat, or is it just another example of the Democrats having another argument among themselves? Welcome to Americast with Sarah Smith, Anthony Zerker, and me, Justin Webb.
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9: Hello, it's Sarah here in the BBC's Washington Bureau.
10: And it's Anthony here with Sarah in Washington, D.C.
0: And it's Justin in the worldwide headquarters of Americast in London, England, and it's just after 3 o'clock in the afternoon, British time on Thursday. And we have a question straight off from Ian on Discord. Is it really possible, Ian asks, that one day AOC, Alexandria Ocasio-Cortez, will be president? That is exactly the question we're going to answer today. The answer, of course, is maybe, but we're going to do it in a little bit more detail, aren't we? I mean, number one, it is really interesting, isn't it, that who she is and how she suddenly found herself back in the spotlight. Because you feel she's one of these characters, don't you, who's been around for a bit. She has been very much on the left in the Democratic Party, big figure on the left in the Democratic Party. And just this week, she has reinserted herself into the national debate and into the Democrats' debate.
10: Yeah, I would say yes, it is possible, certainly, that she could be president. She has that kind of national platform, national visibility that you need to be able to run for president. She has a national fundraising network. You're right. She has changed a bit since she came in 2019. She was part of that squad, if you remember, of young progressive socialist women that included Ilhan Omar and Cori Bush and some others. But she has since kind of become a separate personality unto herself. And for Democrats who are looking for a new young left-wing face of the party, I think she's one of the ones that comes to mind first.
9: And you say, Anthony, she was part of that squad of young left-wingers. I mean, I think she was always the most visible one, wasn't she? Yeah. She's particularly young. She pulled off a huge electoral upset when she got first elected to Congress. She was only 28. She did it by defeating in a primary election a sitting congressman who'd been in Congress for 20 years or so, one of the most powerful Democrats there was. She knocked out in the primary and then went on to win the race. She has always been very open and paraded her working class roots. She was working as a bartender and a waitress when she got elected. She came from a working class family. She's also very glamorous, very media friendly in that respect. The camera loves her, so she's always got a lot of attention. And she was playing a good social media game from the very beginning. I mean, I'm sure you were watching her election in New York, Anthony. I wasn't working in the United States at the time. And I think she first came to my attention by hitting Twitter, as it was then, and Instagram, talking fervently about politics, but also telling us at what brand of lipstick she was wearing at the same time. And she did it very naturally and very effectively.
10: Yeah, I think that has been her particular talent, especially early on. She would be streaming live for hours at a time, making bean burritos or whatever at home, but then also talking about politics. And she was able to connect and break through with young voters in a way that some of the older Democrats just, you know, they don't even have the tools and the authenticity to be able to do that.
9: Do you remember her first coming across your radar?
10: Yeah, I mean, it was a surprise when she won, certainly. There was rumblings that that she had a chance because she was actively campaigning in this congressional district, and Joe Crowley, who had been there, as you mentioned, for 20 years, really didn't do much there. He was kind of resting on his laurels. He didn't show up for debates, leaving the field clear in the primary race, which is where she beat him. This is a very solidly Democratic district. Also, I think that the district had changed demographically considerably, and this was one of the first signs that these demographic changes could lead to established Democratic politicians, no matter how much power they may have in Washington, getting upset. So this was, you know, I've spent a lot of time covering Republicans where Republican incumbents had been ousted, surprisingly. Congressman Cantor from Virginia was a leadership in the Republican Party, and him getting knocked out of office in a primary in Virginia in the 2012 or 14, I think it was. That was a sign of the ground shifting in the Republican Party leading up to Donald Trump. Well, here we have the same sort of thing happening for Democrats, and AOC was one of the first, certainly not the last. Abdul El-Sayed, we just saw a few weeks ago, another kind of left-wing insurgent candidate being able to use grassroots to ride and beat an established establishment-chosen successor. I think that is another good example that AOC started a trend that we're still seeing today.
0: Yeah, and that's the really interesting thing which we're going to get to, aren't we, is whether this is just a succession of left-wing candidates kind of firing off and everyone gets excited and then they sort of go away, or become more right-wing, something sort of happens to them. And potentially, I think there might be those who are saying that now about AOC. But we should also say, right back in the day, there was a minor league BBC journalist who wrote, "The progressive left just fired a warning shot across the bow of the Democratic Party establishment." That journalist, folks, was Anthony Zerka. And you're dead right. And you're dead right then, but I suppose the question then that you were pondering is the extent to which it was a warning shot or something a bit more. And it is interesting, isn't it, that once she got into Congress, it was a bit more, because she really took the bull by the horns when it came to making a name for herself and doing it in a pretty aggressive manner. We should listen to a bit of her doing what, I suppose Kamala Harris also did this, didn't she, when she got to the Senate. You use these hearings to kind of really polish your image as an aggressive political combatant. And let's listen to AOC doing a bit of that.
2: That is absolutely unacceptable. How dare you attack the physical appearance of another person?
11: Are your feelings hurt?
2: Her words down. Oh, girl, baby girl.
11: Oh, really?
2: Don't even play.
11: Baby girl, I don't think
2: we are going to move and we're going to take your words down.
9: That was her in combat with Marjorie Taylor Greene on the floor of the House of Representatives there. Now, we're talking about AOC this week, partly because there has been a lot of news from the progressive left of the Democratic Party, and therefore it feels like it's a good time to be talking about them potentially maybe even winning the Democratic primary races in 2028. But she's also made the news herself in a couple of ways. She went on social media with a video of herself taking a hormone injection and announcing that she has decided to freeze her eggs. She's 36. It's turned out that she has just split up with her long-term fiancé as well, or has split up at some point with him and is single. And she said she was doing this and making it public because she wanted to normalise conversations around the process in this political environment and highlight the cost of this for a lot of women who want to do this kind of thing. But at the same time, of course, she has propelled herself back into the headlines, and people have been doing interviews with her and talking about her as potentially the leader, essentially, of this left-wing movement through the Democratic Party.
10: Yeah, and I think that reflects a vacuum right now in the left. Bernie Sanders is not running again, but he was obviously the person who really created this new progressive left-wing movement when he ran for president in 2015 and 2016. But he's in his mid to late 80s at this point, so that's not happening. So I think
9: Elizabeth Warren's too old.
10: Elizabeth Warren also is too old. You know, she ran in 2020. I think she's in her late 70s also. Yeah. So there's no clear successor, and AOC, and one of the interesting things about her in that ensuing time between when she was elected in 2019 and now is that she got to Congress, and we heard a little clips of those hearings, but she wasn't a show horse. She actually worked in Congress, and she made connections, and she didn't grandstand. She engaged in, you know, the legislative process. She kind of proved that she was more than just a flash in the pan. And so now she's in a position, a stronger position, I think, to be able to present herself as the progressive, the face of the progressive party, the progressive left.
9: And this announcement about freezing her eggs has absolutely bowled a googly to the Republicans and her opponents. It has been fascinating, because obviously this isn't going to be the centre of a political platform or anything like that. It's a piece of personal news. But watching MAGA Republicans struggling to know how to react. They want to say it's terrible and awful because it's AOC doing it, but they're pro-family, aren't they? But of course, they're probably not women putting off having children because, as Republicans would say, they're putting their career first, but at the same time, do they want to stop women from using fertility treatments to have babies? They are all over the place about how to react. Yeah. Fascinating split screen as well, isn't it, Justin? When you look at Caroline Leavitt, the very high-profile press secretary for Donald Trump in the White House, standing down this week because she says, having come back to work, having had her second child, it's just too much, it's an all-consuming job, and she needs to spend time with her family right now. So she's stepping back from the workplace for her family, just as AOC is saying that she wants to preserve the right to have a family at some point, but the time is not now. So, I mean, it has thrown all of this conversation right into the headlines in a way that's fascinating.
0: So you've just said boulder googly as well, which just occurs to me that quite a few of our American listeners might be losing us at that, because they're not experts on cricket, not the kind of experts that you and Anthony are, and indeed I might pretend to be. So a googly is, it's like a curveball, basically, without going into great detail about what it is. It's a particular ball that you bowl. But anyway, it's a cricketing metaphor. Let's just leave it there. And the thing is, she bowled two googlies, didn't she? And this is the important thing. So the first googly was that. The second googly, then, following on from that video, was this interview she did with Jonathan Karl on ABC News. The first appearance on a big major Sunday news show for a couple of years. He asked her about the journey she's been on, the political journey she's been on, whether she was more cautious now and why she wasn't backing some of the more left-wing candidates who've been around in this primary season. And she used this fascinating phrase. Let's have a listen to what she said.
12: I have a local city councilman that has this saying, woke one was crazy.
13: Woke one was crazy. Okay, that's
12: true. And I think that what's important is that we have to assess what...
13: Was it? I mean, did the movement go too far with some of those positions? I mean, you briefly supported the idea of defunding the police.
12: Well, I think that during this time, and especially during COVID, there was a huge opening of the Overton window. We were shut down. There was some of the highest unemployment rates that we have seen because of those shutdowns.
13: Yeah.
12: And I think that the doors were really open in trying to entertain any and every policy that was going to get us to a better place. And I actually think that the discussions that were had in that time were quite fruitful.
10: Woke one. I think we maybe need to remind people exactly what the woke movement was, at least the way it was presented in 2020, as AOC mentions there, during the COVID shutdown. That was also right at the height of the Me Too movement, where a lot of women were coming forward with their stories about sexual harassment and assault at the hand of powerful men, and the pushback against those men, where you had lists of people who, in Hollywood, were considered the worst offenders. And then after the George Floyd murder, the protests for civil rights and the idea that Black lives matter, and that this that the society and American political institutions were inherently racist and structured against Black people and other people of color, and that bold steps needed to be taken to address this.
0: She's not entirely disassociating herself from things like, you know, defund the police, open the borders, all the other things that make up woke one. But she's also saying, hey, that was then, this is now. And, you know, we've talked again and again and again, haven't we, about how the Democrats, not to say that any of these things were right or wrong, it's not our position to say that, but they are not in the mainstream of American opinion, certainly not outside the big cities. So to what extent can the Democrats kind of reconcile themselves with their recent past and also persuade Americans that they are really now focused on affordability and on, you know, the whole business of providing electrical power for data centers that is causing so much upset around the United States. In other words, things that are real issues, real pocketbook issues for people, and somehow find a way of putting all of this stuff behind them. And I thought, as a first effort to do that, I thought it was pretty effective, actually.
9: Yeah, there was a number of things that I'm sure she's going to need to try and move away from if she is genuinely going to run for president. There's the policy positions, which it's easy to characterise and make sound very far out there, and that most voters, frankly, won't agree with. And that is the things you're saying, like open the borders, close all the prisons, defund the police, things that are not anywhere close to the mainstream of American politics. And then there's the kind of ideological tests that the left put to each other, where they started this war of ideological and moral purity, where if you didn't completely agree with some of their most outlandish statements, then you would be cancelled within the movement as well. And that made it very, very difficult for people who wanted to try and moderate their positions to come up through it. So whether AOC can succeed in leading her part of the party away from that will be very interesting. And that's clearly what she's trying to do, to move them into a much more electoral and acceptable position.
10: I watched a clip on the show Young Turks, which is kind of a progressive left TV program. Cenk Uygur has been a Young Turk, although he's not so young anymore, for a decade. And he was critical of AOC. Mm-hmm. He said he felt sorry having to say this, but he compared her to Kristen Sinema, who was a senator from Arizona who started as a progressive, then became a kind of a centrist who associated more with the Republicans by the end of her time in the Senate than she did at the beginning, and said that AOC was following down that track, that she had become too connected to the money and the power and the kind of go-along, get-along culture in Washington, D.C. And he said this, you know, not angrily, but more sadly, and that's the risk, right? AOC, she didn't endorse some of these progressive left candidates. She didn't endorse the Democratic Socialist who was running for Wisconsin governor, Francisca Hong, who ended up losing narrowly in a race on Tuesday, did not endorse those challengers in New York City who Zohran Mamdani, the mayor, had backed, who unseated some incumbent congresspeople there. She has been a little more reluctant to back some of the more radical members of her own party who have ended up being successful.
9: It's perfectly possible that we will see her running in the primaries in 2028 for the Democratic nomination with somebody to the left of her bringing up all of these things. I mean, possibly even Abdul El-Sayed, who just won the primary in Michigan. If he wins his Senate seat, that would put him in a fairly strong position to perhaps try and represent even further to the left than AOC. So, yeah, it's always the case, isn't it, that you have to appeal to such a broad swathe of the party that you will disenfranchise some parts.
0: I think, actually, that's a really interesting point. I think, actually, she would welcome someone on the left of her, because I think she can then present herself to the party. So she's got the stridency, the salience, all that kind of youthfulness, et cetera, et cetera, et cetera. But also, she'll be able to say to the party, don't be frightened, like you were once frightened of Bernie Sanders. Look at the panic back in 2016 that led eventually to Hillary Clinton and to the disaster. Don't panic again, because I've got people, there are all sorts of firebrands, crazies, people still in woke one on my left. Don't take any notice of them. I can pull the party together, but do it from the left. I could. Isn't that a convincing corridor for her to be in?
10: I think it definitely would help. I think you're right. I don't think she's going to run for president in 2028. I don't think she's making the moves now.
0: You just undermined our entire conversation.
10: It's okay. She's still important, and actually, she could be a kingmaker or a queenmaker within the party. I mean, I think the freezing the egg things kind of shows the challenges. She's 36 years old, and she's got a long career ahead of her. I think she might be much more interested in running for Senate and going after Chuck Schumer in a couple of years, but she's keeping her options open because that gets her TV appearances and Meet the Press, and we're here talking about her, right? But she isn't making the maneuvers behind the scenes right now that you would think would set up a presidential run, because, I mean, it's almost time for these folks to start throwing their hats in the ring. And people like Gavin Newsom and J.B. Pritzker and Josh Shapiro, they're all have much more established kind of grassroots organizations that they can turn the key on, where she doesn't. But that, again, Justin, that doesn't mean that she's not important and that the issues that she's bringing up and what she represents isn't really important, really worth grappling with, because I think it's fascinating that she didn't endorse some of these people who are running. I think it's fascinating that she is trying to distance herself from woke culture and focus on an economic message. I think she wants to take the party and the progressive left in a direction that is more appealing mainstream, where they can win in 2028, that they can get someone to run for the Democratic nomination and actually win it. And right now, there's no guarantee that that's possible. We saw Al-Sayed win barely in Michigan, despite leading in the polls. We saw Francesca Hong lose barely in Wisconsin. So the talk about this is a progressive moment, anyone with this bold kind of slate of progressive ideas is going to be able to capture the party. That's not the case. They're going to need someone who's good, someone who is attractive to a larger swath of the party, and someone who can raise the kind of money to go toe-to-toe with the Gavin Newsoms and the J.B. Pritzkers and Josh Shapiros in the party.
9: If you look at who was voting in those two primary races that you just referenced in Michigan and Wisconsin, where the progressive candidate got about 50% of the vote, just enough to win in Michigan, not quite enough to win in Wisconsin. It was younger voters, by and large, that were supporting more progressive candidates. Do you think there's a generational shift of people AOC's age, that if she was to leave this for potentially 8 years, if a Democrat wins in 2028, that the Overton window, as she described it, will have moved to the position where there's more chance of a progressive presidential success?
10: I think that's certainly possible. She would be, 44, which is, you know, still pretty darn young and still can kind of claim that generational change mantle. And yeah, it seems like young voters are at least in the Democratic Party, are much more progressive, much more diverse, maybe much more willing to support a candidate like AOC, and then she might have a better chance of winning and doesn't seem quite so so fresh and inexperienced.
0: And just to argue against myself in a sense, I think, Anthony, you're right to draw attention to the fact that she is not by any manner or means the finished article. And she was at the Munich Security Conference recently. So big international gathering, chance to kind of strut your stuff when it comes to foreign affairs. Very important if you're going to be a presidential candidate, potentially. And she actually bombed. She wasn't very good at it at all. She was asked kind of easy questions about Ukraine and particularly about Taiwan.
14: Would and should the U.S. actually commit U.S. troops to defend Taiwan if China were to move?
15: You know, I think that this is such a, you know, I think that this is a, this is of course a...
0: And she was seen to be all at sea. Even the New York Times, which is quite favourably disposed towards her, thought she'd done really badly. So I think you're right. There is plenty of work still to be done. But I just think, number one, I think that's the case often with presidential candidates, a little bit out from the actual race. And number two, I just don't think there is another candidate who could be the credible voice of the left when it comes to this huge primary that there's going to be for the presidency in 28, on both sides, of course, but particularly on the Democratic side we're talking about. And I just think she has a lot of what it would take and seems to me to be positioning herself deliberately to attract parts of the party. And she went on that tour with Bernie Sanders, didn't she? No to Oligarchs tour or whatever it was called. And, you know, she does a lot of stuff that is national. And she's obviously decided now to be national again and nationally salient. And I think for all those reasons, I'm not discounting that she is going to run. Though I should also say, and actually we should just listen to him. You were saying, Anthony, that there are those on the left who are already saying, whoa, hang on a second, we don't like this. We don't like the direction she's going in. I talked to Hassan Piker, this guy who live streams on Twitch and is a big, big figure now on the progressive left, the aggressive progressive left, I can put it like that, very aggressive person who's said some pretty out there things, including once that America deserved 9/11. And he's also said things about Hamas and Israel that are deeply offensive to a lot of American Jews. But for all of that, he is a big figure on the American left at the moment. And I've interviewed him for my day job for the Today program here in Britain. And we talked a little bit about AOC, and he was actually pretty lukewarm about her, although he did also say, and this is the clip that we ought to listen to now, I asked him, okay, is there going to be, can you get a left candidate, a progressive left candidate, a socialist candidate, into position to be the party's nominee in 2028? Is that where all of this that we've just been talking about, all these primaries and all the rest of it, is that where it eventually gets to? And this is what he said.
16: I believe the chances are very high. And I'm going to continue working in that direction every single day tirelessly, which is what I think the Republican side and even some in the establishment Democrats actually recognize as a real danger. It's not a danger to American democracy, of course, but it's more so a danger to the business as usual politics, the status quo politics that has stiffed workers for far too long.
10: You know, AOC was asked about Hassan Piker in that interview with Jonathan Carl that we played a clip of earlier. And she said, well, you know, Democrats were criticized for not going on Joe Rogan, despite some of his controversial views. She believes that people should be able to go on whatever podcast they want and reach out to the viewership, the audience of those. Hassan Piker is just kind of the left version of that. And that doesn't mean that she agrees with everything she says or that she disagrees with some of the positions he has.
0: Okay, that's it for today. 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And if you want to get in touch, we do look at every single bit of correspondence that we get, however we get it. The email, americast@bbc.co.uk, or you can send us a message or a voice note via WhatsApp. It's 44330 123 9480. Bye-bye.

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1: BBC World Service at 5 hours GMT. This is Weekend with me, Paul Henley. Coming up 5 years on from the fall of Kabul to the Taliban, we'll hear about how some Afghans have been seeking freedom where they can find it.
2: Access to news websites or forbidden websites, definitely through a VPN, underground secret schools as well, which is definitely a form of resistance.
1: Jason Arday, the Cambridge professor who resigned over accusations of plagiarism, has been found dead at his home in London. Also, as Ukraine ramps up its drone attacks, we'll hear from people inside Russia.
3: Now that we know that a drone can hit our apartments, we feel scared. We feel that the war is closer than ever.
1: And the jazz musician still playing live gigs at the age of 100. Weekend after the news.
4: BBC News with Chris Barrow. Jason Arday, the Cambridge University professor who resigned last week amid accusations of plagiarism, has been found dead at his home in London. Police say they're not treating the death as suspicious. He became the youngest black professor ever at Cambridge when he was appointed. Helena Wilkinson has more details.
5: Since his appointment as a Cambridge Professor of Sociology of Education in 2023, Professor Jason Arday regularly appeared in the media talking about a variety of subjects. But there were recent allegations of plagiarism and questions about some of his achievements. He denied the claims. He admitted errors in his work, but said he had faced an unrelenting level of public scrutiny and personal attack, and was not a liar. Some critics had said the treatment of him had been motivated by racism, but others said the claims of plagiarism were legitimate.
4: A powerful earthquake has struck off the coast of the Indonesian island of Flores, killing at least 5 people. Panicked residents in coastal areas fled to higher ground, but an initial tsunami warning was later lifted. Our Southeast Asia correspondent Jonathan Head has this report.
6: Video taken at the port shows large chunks of concrete breaking off the terminal building onto passengers waiting to board an inter-island ferry. Some were thrown into the sea when the gangway to the ship collapsed. Search and rescue teams are already in Maumere, working to free anyone trapped in damaged buildings. But it will take time to assess the full extent of the destruction in this remote and mountainous region of Indonesia.
4: The US Secretary of State Marco Rubio has welcomed the release of more than 130 political prisoners in Venezuela, calling it a crucial step in the country's national reconciliation process. It comes after talks between Venezuela's interim government and opposition representatives. Leomar Guerra was one of the men released.
7: After January 3rd, everything changed for us. After nights

0: concrete signs of a true dialogue have finally emerged, reflecting a genuine willingness to change Venezuela and change for Venezuela.
1: The Taliban are celebrating 5 years since they returned to power in Afghanistan, forcing the US and its allies into chaotic retreat. Kabul has been decorated with flags and a victory parade is planned. But the rights of women and girls in Afghanistan remain severely curtailed. They're banned from public places and most jobs, while education beyond the age of 12 is outlawed. Only Russia has formally recognised Taliban rule and international sanctions remain in place. BBC News. Spain has reinforced its police and military presence in the North African territory of Ceuta because of social media messages encouraging migrants to make another mass border breach. Morocco has also deployed troops on its side of the border. The South Korean President Lee Jae-myung has proposed a dialogue with North Korea to officially end the war on the peninsula. The Korean conflict in the 1950s was stopped by a ceasefire, but a peace treaty was never signed. President Lee also said he wanted to discuss practical ways to end Pyongyang's nuclear capabilities. North Korea has so far been unresponsive to offers of dialogue. The Japanese Defence Minister Shinjiro Koizumi has visited a shrine in the nation's war dead, to the nation's war dead, drawing condemnation from China. He was at the Yasukuni Shrine as Japan marked the 81st anniversary of its surrender in the Second World War. China, which sees the site as a symbol of wartime aggression, said in a statement it strongly deplored the visits to a monument that honoured war criminals. It's emerged that the BBC is attempting to subpoena members of Donald Trump's family, seeking documents and testimony as it defends itself against the president's $10 billion lawsuit. Court documents show that the BBC's legal team tried to serve subpoenas to Donald Trump Jr., Ivanka Trump and Jared Kushner in May, but were denied access. From Washington, here's Tom Bateman.
2: The president is suing the BBC over an episode of Panorama that edited together two different sections of a speech he gave before the 2021 Capitol riot. In the latest court filing, the BBC's lawyers argue Mr. Trump's family members have personal knowledge of his intentions in delivering the speech, making their testimony and documents relevant to the president's defamation claim. The BBC has previously apologised for the Panorama edit, but denied it was grounds for defamation.
1: BBC News.
3: Hello and welcome. The time is 5:06 GMT. This is Weekend from the BBC World Service. I'm Paul Henley and we start with this. 5 years ago today, Taliban fighters walked into Kabul as the last American and NATO troops pulled out, ending two decades of war and beginning something different. The last 5 years in Afghanistan have been relatively peaceful, but under the ultra-conservative Islamist government, women have been banned from much of public life, girls over 12 are barred from school, and the country is home to one of the worst humanitarian crises in the world. Elian Peltier is Afghanistan bureau chief for the New York Times, and he is in Kabul. I asked him first how entrenched Taliban rule was in Afghanistan.
4: There is definitely a widespread feeling that the Taliban is in full control of the city, of the country. They are providing security, they are providing public order, they're collecting taxes, they're renovating or rebuilding the roads and the dams and all those big infrastructure projects that they spent 20 years during the war in Afghanistan trying to dismantle and to destroy. And now they've taken on this hat of a state builder. So in Kabul, there is definitely this feeling of unchallenged and complete and contested control of Afghan society, for sure.
3: And does that go with a feeling that the Taliban rules by fear?
4: In part, absolutely. They hold Afghan society in this kind of chokehold that is throughout the Afghan territory, and every single aspect of Afghan society or part of its population. Journalists can be arrested, opponents are being repressed, any sign or kind of dissent or discontent is being repressed at all. Of course, women are under the most stringent and strictest restrictions. You know, nowhere else in the world, girls can't go to school beyond grade 6. Women can't access most jobs. They can't go outside

0: travel long distances without a male companion. So that control is definitely total, and it's definitely, you know, ruled by repression and fear.
1: And yet there have been reports in very recent times that there are fractures in this system of control, that people are accessing illegal news websites, that there is an underground feeling of rebellion. Do you know about that?
0: It's hard to capture, of course, and I would also say that the Taliban has been able to stay in power for a reason. There is also popularity. I was on the streets of Kabul overnight, and the scenes of joy, the triumphant and defiant tone is not coming out of nowhere. So one should also acknowledge the popularity that the group enjoys in some parts of the society. That being said, yes, there is a form of daily resistance from the Afghan people. I mean, access to news websites or forbidden websites, definitely through a VPN, underground secret schools as well, which is definitely a form of resistance. And lately, and I wouldn't, you know, I would put this in another category, but lately, over the past few weeks or so, we've seen a resurgence of anti-Taliban armed groups that have been staging attacks on Taliban checkpoints, against Taliban officials in different parts of the country. Not in Kabul, but in the north, for instance, in the south. And those groups have only voted to increase the pace and the lethality of those attacks.
1: It seems the international community has gradually more and more accepted the Taliban as entrenched in power. How would you describe the way that the Afghan government engages with the rest of the world, especially the US?
0: I would describe it as a refusal to fully engage, of course, to recognize the Taliban. Only Russia recognizes the Taliban as Afghanistan's legitimate authority. That being said, elsewhere, the Taliban have been very astute at engaging with different countries based on their needs. So in Central Asia, it's trade with the European Union and the UK. It's about migration. The United States would be a cherry on top of the cake for them. Unfortunately for them, the Trump administration refuses any form of engagement that goes beyond operation on counterterrorism against the Islamic State and negotiations for the release of U.S. prisoners. Apart from that, there is no official, no public form of engagement, and the Trump administration has been very clear about going nowhere further than that.
1: The New York Times' Eliane Peltier speaking from the Afghan capital Kabul. One of the starkest images from the Taliban takeover was the chaotic withdrawal of the United States and its allies, leading the U.S. presence in Afghanistan for a year until July 2011, was the U.S. four-star general David Petraeus. He then went on to serve as head of the CIA. What does he remember from 5 years ago precisely? He spoke to Weekend's Celia Hatton.
2: Well, they're obviously the very stark images of the airport being overrun, people so desperate to get out of the country that they're clinging to the tires of a C-17 wide-body cargo jet, some of them falling to their death as a result of it, and the rest of that. But really, the thought that it brings back for me every time is that we should not have left and that we did not have to leave. I had argued for quite some time with then Vice President Biden, then later President Biden and his team members, that the shibboleth that you have to end endless wars is not axiomatic. You can continue, quote, endless wars as long as they are sustainable. And sustainability is measured in the expenditure of blood and of treasure. And beyond that, I would argue that, you know, we'd only had 2,500 soldiers still on the ground at the time, Americans, or another 8,500, by the way, from NATO forces. So they vastly outnumbered ours. We had not lost a soldier in 18 months in combat because we were no longer on the front line. So that was sustainable. And the cost to us of $25 billion out of an $850 billion defense budget was more than affordable. Especially if you recognize that when we withdrew, that all the NATO forces would withdraw, and probably more importantly, 17,000 Western contractors would pull out, who were absolutely vital to maintaining the flyability of the overly sophisticated American helicopters we had insisted on giving to them. I had fought that. We were still using old refurbished Soviet and Russian helicopters that they could repair that were analog. But when we sent in the sophisticated American ones, they could not maintain them themselves. And so again, in short, I just felt very strongly that we didn't need to be doing what we were doing.
3: Perhaps logistically you could have sustained this, but U.S. presence in Afghanistan at the time was very unpopular with the American public. Could you have continued to ignore that?
2: Well, because our leadership failed to convey that this was an important mission for our forces and to also say, look, we haven't lost a soldier in 18 months. Why are you concerned? And this is very affordable for us as well. And oh, by the way, there are three times as many forces from other countries as our force at this point in time. So again, there was a lack of leadership, presidents of two parties who had concluded that we couldn't sustain this. And this went back even further than that. This went back to when I was the commander and when it was becoming clear that the withdrawal of our forces, the drawdown of our forces was going to be based more on essentially political calculations in Washington than on conditions on the ground in Afghanistan, which is also, again, not the logical way to go about that. In contrast to what we did in our departure from Iraq, where we had an orderly drawdown over the course of 3.5 years after the surge in Iraq, during which we drove down violence by some 90%.
3: Given that's the decision that was made regarding Afghanistan, what lasting damage did the Biden administration inflict on the U.S. military's reputation because of that chaotic pullout from Afghanistan?
2: Well, it obviously, we have some real bruises as a result of that. And then to compound those, we also left behind something like 150,000 individuals to whom we'd made a commitment. We basically told those military translators on the ground with our men and women on the ground who shared risk and hardship, did multiple tour equivalents. And we said, we will give you a special immigrant visa if you serve this amount of time. There were over 20,000 that qualified for that visa, plus family members, all of whom we left behind.
1: General David Petraeus speaking there to Weekend Celia Hatton. You're listening to the BBC World Service with Weekend. I'm Paul Henley. In the past month, the war between Russia and Ukraine has continued to intensify. The month of July was one of the deadliest months for civilians in Ukraine since the early days of the war, with Russia launching daily drone and missile attacks across the country. Ukraine's responded with its own campaign of long-range strikes inside Russia, targeting oil refineries, export terminals and logistics hubs, including the popular Russian wheat retailer Wildberries. Last week, Russia's defense ministry said it had intercepted hundreds of Ukrainian drones across 19 regions. What does all this mean for everyday life in Russia? The BBC's James Beardsworth has been speaking to people across Russia whose names have been changed to protect their safety.
4: In the city of Elektrostal, 60 kilometres east of Moscow, a Ukrainian drone crashes into a warehouse of the Russian retailer Wildberries. The explosions and resulting fires, which burnt for 3 days, so large they could be seen from space, destroyed tens of millions of dollars worth of goods.
5: The warehouse burned down, and we were told that all of our products, everything we had stored there, was lost.
4: Margarita owns a small business selling confectionery across Russia. The strikes on the Elektrostal plant cost her business thousands of dollars.
5: Wildberries became one of our main sales channels. There our sweets can be shipped to different cities across Russia and to neighboring countries. But now we need to change our approach due to recent events.
4: The strikes on the retailer, Russia's equivalent of Amazon, are part of a recent Ukrainian campaign of long-range drone strikes targeting critical infrastructure deep inside Russia. A plan, President Zelensky says, that is aimed at bringing the war back to Russia. often thousands of kilometers from the front lines. The drone attacks have disrupted daily life and remind Russians of a war that Moscow launched over 4 years ago. Polina is a teacher in Moscow.
6: Now that we know that a drone can hit our apartments, we feel scared for us, for our lives, for our relatives, you know. And we feel that the war is closer than ever.
4: Though the strikes are much less frequent than Russia's daily drone and missile attacks across Ukraine, where civilian deaths in July were at their highest since the first few months of the war, Polina said the situation in the Russian capital is becoming more and more difficult. In Russia's Kursk region, closer to the Ukrainian border, the situation is far more perilous.
7: People drive around at 150 kilometers per hour, even though the speed limit on most roads is 90, because it's believed that driving that fast can reduce the probability of a drone hitting your car.
4: Nikolai is a Kursk resident and lives just an hour's drive away from the Russia-Ukrainian border. There, communications are heavily restricted, he says. And until recently, getting fuel had become a real struggle.
7: I stood in line for 2 hours to get fuel. There were also limits on how much you can get. Then later they introduced a different restriction based on license plate numbers. If your plate ends in an even number, you can fill up on even number days. Odd number, then on odd number days.
4: Ukrainian drones have struck nearly all of Russia's major oil refineries, sparking a fuel crisis across the country. The attacks also have led to price rises, Polina says.
6: Everything is becoming more and more expensive, so people have to save money. People I know, they used to travel abroad, but now they go somewhere to Krasnodarsky Krai, for example, because they don't have money.
4: Travel too has become more problematic. Mira, a St. Petersburg resident, remembers a trip she took to the southern Russian city of Sochi late last year.
8: Due to the drones, the situation in the air was unsafe. So in the end, I spent a sleepless night at the airport waiting for another flight to Sochi. Basically, this is our reality now.
4: But rather than point fingers, the people I spoke to said that most are quietly adjusting to what is quickly becoming a new reality. Nikolai, again.
7: People have already gotten used to things. At this point, nothing can really surprise them.
4: A sentiment also shared by Mira.
9: Everyone knows what's causing the issue, and everyone knows that it's not going to end tomorrow. So I think we've reached a certain stage of acceptance. First is denial, then anger, then depression. Well, I think we've reached the depression stage.
1: Mira, a resident of St. Petersburg, finishing that report by the BBC's James Beardsworth. This is The World Service. The main headline this hour, the Taliban are celebrating 5 years since they returned to power in Afghanistan, forcing the US into a chaotic retreat. Now, Jason Arday, the Cambridge University professor who resigned last week amid accusations of plagiarism, has been found dead in London. Police say they discovered the body of a 41-year-old man inside a property in Battersea. They say they're not treating his death as suspicious. Jason Arday, who'd been accused of fabricating parts of his life story, had defended himself and his work, saying he resigned for his own and his family's well-being. The BBC's Rob Watson joins us live. Welcome, Rob. Let's start at the beginning for those who haven't heard of Jason Arday. Who was he?
10: So he was 41 years old, and what really made him stand out as a character, Paul, and good morning to you and good morning to everyone listening on this extraordinary and tragic story, is that he had become Cambridge University's youngest ever black professor at the age of 37. He was a professor of the sociology of education. Cambridge University were incredibly proud of that because they were very conscious of the fact that a lot of their teaching staff were white. They wanted to do something about that. They thought that they had found someone who was very, very distinguished in his field. And you set this against a background of the fact that only 1% of Britain's university professors are black. But what had happened, and it started a couple of years ago, is that a fellow professor at Cambridge had suggested that some of his works were plagiarized, that his original PhD, which is vital in getting you onto the rung of academia, Paul, had been plagiarized, and that certain other publications were not entirely his own work. And then there was a lot of investigation into other claims about his extraordinary life, because I'll leave it on this, Paul, that he had said that he was, as well as suffering from autism, that he'd been non-verbal until he was 11 and had only been able to read and write properly at the age of 18. So I think that gives you a sort of sense of the background. But it's been a huge, huge furore.
1: And the media, a lot of the media, were all over this story, holding Jason Arde up as an example of wokeism, tearing into him. There was quite a vicious attack, wasn't there? Concerted one.
10: Yes, well, I guess the coverage ranged from what you might describe as, yes, a sort of savage attack on wokery to coverage which would be more, how could one put this, that had been sort of rather careful in thinking about, you know, how do you both have as a society and as a it's in academic institutions like Cambridge, how do you put forward policies like what's known as DEI, diversity, equity and inclusion, while absolutely making sure that you're not in any way bending the rules or somehow allowing people in with lower standards. So it sort of sparked off this absolutely huge row. But yeah, basically about race, about education, about Britain's elite institutions.
1: Rob Watson, many thanks. The British jazz pianist and composer Dave Lee might have just turned 100, but he's still giving concerts over a career that's lasted nearly 9 decades. Dave Lee has played with musical greats from Louis Armstrong to Dizzy Gillespie to Judy Garland. He's also composed hit songs and written for the small and big screens. He's just played a concert in London to mark his 100th birthday, and the BBC's Martin Venard went along, spoke to Dave and to members of his audience.

So we're in the Pizza Express concert venue in Soho, central London, and the room is packed, and everyone's come to see Dave Lee celebrating his 100th birthday by playing a concert.

0: So, congratulations, Dave. How was it?
1: Considering I'm 100 years old, I thought it went along very well. I did my best, and I'm standing up still. I think that was pretty good in itself.
0: And is it playing jazz that keeps you young?
1: Do you know, until I was 40, I smoked 30 to 35 cigarettes a day. After that, Havana cigars, and I still drink whiskey every day.
0: You're having one now.
1: And if I'd known I was going to live this long, I would have definitely taken better care of myself.
2: I believe he's 100, but I guess if you just always played and you have that muscle memory, so maybe you just can kind of, it's a thing, you get to the piano and your fingers just work.
3: He's absolutely incredible. I've seen him twice before and he just always is glorious, which is lovely.
0: When you started out playing, did you ever think you would still be playing at 100?
1: I never thought I'd make 100. I mean, when I started being professional, I was 40 years of age, and the war was on, and the piano player had been called up in the band in Newcastle-on-Tyne, and they asked me if I would come along and try and sort of fit in. But my mother stopped me from doing it. She didn't like me coming back at 12 o'clock at night in the air raid.
4: I think it's right. And now I'm going to play something that Judy Garland never did. We're going to play I Want to Be Happy.
1: Yeah. 6 years I've worked with Judy Garland, who was remarkable, and nothing like the things I see her on the biography. Louis Swanson was very, very interesting because he told me about life in New Orleans at the time of jazz's creation. Playing with Dizzy Gillespie was a highlight. When we were here in London, we were walking in Soho here at about 3 o'clock in the afternoon, and he said, "Man, I feel like playing. Where can we go and play?" I found a little nightclub here, which I knew the caretaker, and he let us in. So I played the piano and he played the trumpet. And he said, "What do you want to play?" And I said, "Well, let's play the blues." And it wasn't a lesson in music. It was a lesson in history, because what came out from his trumpet was all the pain, all the anguish, all the frustration, all the good times, all the bad times, what it's like to be a black musician in America.
5: Dave Lee, on his 100th birthday, more or less, was speaking to the BBC's Martin Venard. 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

0: It's 5.30 GMT here on Weekend. Still to come, an introduction to our guests here for the rest of the programme, the aftermath of the Colombian earthquake, and memories of the food writer and TV star Anthony Bourdain as a new film comes out about his legacy. That's Weekend with me, Paul Henley, after the latest news summary.
1: BBC News with Chris Berrow. The Taliban are celebrating 5 years since they returned to power in Afghanistan, forcing the US and its allies into chaotic retreat. The Taliban victory ended 2 decades of war, bringing relative peace to Afghanistan. But the Islamist government has severely restricted the rights of women and girls. A powerful earthquake off the coast of the Indonesian island of Flores has killed at least 5 people. The magnitude 7.7 quake caused many buildings to collapse. There have been many aftershocks. The US Secretary of State, Marco Rubio, has welcomed the release of more than 130 political prisoners in Venezuela. He said it was a crucial step in the country's national reconciliation process. Spain has reinforced its police and military presence in the North African territory of Ceuta because of social media messages encouraging migrants to make another mass border breach. Morocco has also deployed troops on its side of the border. The South Korean President Lee Jae-myung has proposed a dialogue with North Korea to officially end the war on the peninsula. The 1950s war never saw a peace treaty. He also said he wanted to discuss practical ways to end Pyongyang's nuclear capabilities. The Japanese Defence Minister Shinjiro Koizumi has visited the Yasukuni Shrine to the nation's war dead. The visit drew condemnation from China, which sees the site as a symbol of wartime aggression. The family of the former Cambridge University professor Jason Arday, who was found dead at his home in London, say that a campaign of harassment had become too much for him. Jason Arday resigned from his post at Cambridge last week after allegations of plagiarism were raised against him. Brazil's state-owned oil company Petrobras has announced finding signs of oil and gas off the Amazon coast. Environmentalists have opposed oil exploration in the Amazon region. BBC News.
0: Hello, welcome or welcome back. You're with Weekend here on the BBC World Service. My name is Paul Henley. We will bring you all the day's big news stories. And coming up a bit later in the programme, Florida's fight against Burmese pythons. A fight that's so serious, there is a competition every year now to catch them.
2: We came across a 17-foot female python that had just gotten off the nest. They were hatching. It was like a Medusa party.
0: And the granddaughters of the soul legend Sam Cooke tell Weekend why it was hard to record their first album. It wouldn't be Weekend without 2 guests with me for the rest of the programme to give their insights into nearly all the news and issues we cover. Today, joining me in the studio is Amy Ferris-Rotman, who's a journalist and author. And Tom Nuttall joins us from Berlin. He's Germany correspondent for The Economist. So 2 journalists to keep me on my toes today. Let's find out a little bit more about them. Amy, British-American, tell us about your background.
3: Hi there. Yes, I'm a journalist, editor, based in London, but have reported mostly in Russia and Afghanistan.
0: And you studied Russian or Russian studies at university, right?
3: I did indeed, yes.
0: Why, was there, from an early age, a pull of Russian? How come?
3: There was a draw. I was living in the United States at the time. It was the 90s. It was the post-Soviet era, and people were still interested in learning Russian, the language of the enemy. And I started learning it in high school and fell in love with it. And then started a very long love affair with Russian and living in Russia.
0: Did you spend long spells in Russia? And what was the story?
3: As a reporter, I spent a total of, I always say it was 9 winters and 8 years. But
0: you were counting the winters.
3: Yeah, they take up half the year. So.
0: Well, yes, you were senior Reuters correspondent in Afghanistan. Tell us about that.
3: Yes, I also covered the NATO-led war. I was there at the height of President Obama's surge. And I also covered, I started covering women's issues there, which...
0: Thank you. Welcome back to the programme. Tom Nuttall, how at home are you in Berlin? You've served as correspondent in California and many other places. Is Berlin your kind of city? Are you allowed to say that?
4: I think I can probably say that, Paul. I'm actually on my second stint here in Germany. I came here for the first time in 2018. I was here for a few years, including through the pandemic. Went back to London for a couple of years, and then was redispatched here in 2024. So I have a pretty long-standing relationship with this place by now, I think I can say.
0: You've worked as an editor at the European Council on Foreign Relations. Quite different work?
4: That was a brief stint I did at the ECFR. It's a think tank, which is actually now based in Berlin. But I was working, doing editorial work there. So it wasn't a million miles away from journalism. I think the most important thing about that is that that's where I really got stuck into European affairs, which has kind of marked most of my career at The Economist.
0: And does The Economist fly the flag for European affairs? A lot of other media outlets in this country in particular have rather given up on European coverage.
4: I mean, I'm obviously biased, but we give a lot of space to Europe. We've got correspondents all over the place. We dig quite deeply into stories that perhaps some parts of the British media, as you say, might not necessarily have that much interest in. So, I'm happy to work for a place that does still take this continent seriously.
0: Our guests on this edition of Weekend are Tom Nuttall, who is Germany correspondent for The Economist. Joins us from Berlin, and here with me in the studio, Amy Ferris-Rotman, who's a journalist and author, American Brit. Now, rescuers are continuing to search for survivors 5 days after a 7.4 magnitude earthquake struck Colombia. President Abelardo de la Espriella said this week that at least 287 people had been killed. Thousands more were injured or unaccounted for. Many of the deaths have been concentrated in Cali, the country's third most populous city. We'll speak to a reporter there shortly. But the earthquake's epicentre was in somewhere called Quibdó, which is about 200 kilometres away from Cali, located in the state of Chocó, which is the poorest state in the country and lacking the resources and infrastructure of elsewhere. Velia Vidal is a writer from Chocó who has been working with in the area, teaching people to read. She told us more about what it was like there following the earthquake.
5: The situation is really critical. Quibdó is our capital city and is the most affected. In the city, we have only one refuge for the people, only one space. The people was sleeping in the streets, and we are the most poor department in Colombia. We don't have water in the houses.
0: Yeah.
5: It's really, really difficult, inaccessible. And we have problem with the internet connection. And it's really complicated to call to the municipalities and say, okay, where is the people? Where is the problem? Yes, we don't have real information. We don't have enough information to Chocó.
0: And the families that you've been working with, how are they coping?
5: They have a really big psychological impact.
0: That was Velia Vidal in Chocó, and you got a sense there of the frustration that's being felt in the city of Quibdó at the effort the authorities are putting into these rescue efforts, or perhaps the lack of effort, more strictly put. My colleague Celia Hatton's been speaking to Colombia's vice president, José Manuel Restrepo, about the government's handling of the whole situation.
6: A situation like this is complicated. I'm talking about more than 300 cities in the region. But what I have seen is that, of course, the humanitarian aid has arrived. Not only has arrived, it has been distributed. In the case, for example, of Quibdó, Chocó, we have received more than 40 tons of humanitarian aid. And since yesterday in the morning, it has been distributed day after day. Of course, there are many cities, and we have to send that humanitarian aid to all the cities.
7: Speaking of humanitarian aid, why have you accepted foreign help from certain countries, Israel, the United States, El Salvador, and Ecuador, but you've rejected help from others? Mexico's president says the rescue assistance team they offered has been rejected. She says that they offered a rescue assistance team, but that offer was rejected.
6: Wait, that is false. All the humanitarian aid has been accepted. The line that we're following is this way. First of all, the risk unity identify what do they need in terms of humanitarian aid, what do they need in terms of rescue. And based on that, the Ministry of Foreign Affairs send the same information to the other countries.
7: But why would reject an offer of rescue assistance when the window to rescue survivors is running out?
6: Some of the countries that they received the information from us have sent the humanitarian aid. In the case of rescues, we have to follow another rule, which is certified groups of rescue. But up to now, Colombia is one of the most powerful countries in the world in terms of rescue units. So at the beginning, the risk agency said that with the rescue units that we have in Colombia, we can resolve the main problem.
0: Colombia's Vice President José Manuel Restrepo putting the best light possible on the rescue effort, according to the government there. Let's speak live to journalist Catalina Loboguero, who joins us live from Cali in Colombia. Catalina, welcome. We're at that awful stage a few days after an earthquake when it's very unlikely that survivors will be found. Give us a sense of the feeling post-disaster there.
8: Hi, Paul. Hi. Thanks for your call. I was earlier today on one of the rescue sites, this building called the Vanessa Building. Apparently, rescue teams have reported there that they heard sounds, different, distinct voices of people behind, below the rubble, asking for help. So there's, even though the window of opportunity that rescue teams say, you know, after 72 hours, it's really, really hard to find someone alive. Rescue teams said, we're working hard. We're trying to get there and get the people out. But it's becoming increasingly hard as hours go by. But there's still some hope. I mean, in Cali, in total, 88 people have been rescued this week. So there's still hope for a few more.
0: What does Cali look like? What's the scale of destruction?
8: It depends. There are some areas in the city that were, you know, they're all still standing, not a scratch, no rubble on the ground. This is, you know, they call it the salsa capital of the world. All of the nightclubs that are, you know, on the Quinta Avenida, they're all still standing. You know, they're all closed doors tonight, no lights on, no one's dancing tonight, but they're all still standing. But other parts of the city, you know, some neighborhoods, especially that are some upper middle class neighborhoods, complete areas of those neighborhoods, the buildings are completely pancaked. They're on the ground. And, you know, the level of destruction and damage in some malls, in some businesses is devastating. You can see certain parts where the destruction was really big.
0: And even those buildings that are relatively intact, people will be scared to go back into them, won't they? There have been 100 aftershocks since the initial earthquake hit. There must be a lot of people still on the streets, are there?
8: Yes, there are some people taking shelter in different shelters that the city has established in, you know, sports facilities and stuff like that. Some churches have also opened some shelters, but most of them are staying with relatives or friends. I mean, I have close friends who cannot go back to their buildings. So what we're going to see in the next few days is people scrambling to find somewhere else to live. Because even though the buildings, you know, have not fallen down to pieces like others, they're structurally really unstable. They may have to be demolished anyways because it's not safe anymore to live there.
0: Are you detecting any backlash against the new government about the way that it's handled this disaster? The new president was only sworn in just over a week ago. He has no previous political experience.
8: There is some critique in the way he handled, for example, the way that they were asking for help or the way that they were accepting help from some governments and not from other governments, especially with the rescue teams from certain countries. So I was at the site that I was today. There was a rescue team from Israel. It's Friday. The earthquake happened on Monday. If they had accepted rescue teams from neighboring countries, even though they did not have the most excellent qualifications, as they argued that were needed to come and work here, maybe they could have saved other people sooner.
0: The vice president said that the country was a world leader in earthquake rescue. Do many believe that?
8: Well, apparently that's true. You know, the Colombia's rescue teams are very capable, but it's just the amount of devastation is so huge that can you actually afford to say, well, we only need the top qualified rescue teams in the world, which narrows down the help that you can get. And there are other rescue teams in the region that may not have, you know, superior category, but that would have completely have been useful to come and help people take people out of the rubble, because that's what's still happening today, 5 days after the earthquake hit.
0: Thanks, Catalina. I wonder if you could just stay on a moment longer and take a question or two from our guests, starting with Amy Ferris-Rotman. What more would you like to know, Amy?
3: Well, I covered the Nepal earthquake a decade ago, and I feel like this time period, about 5 days in, is where all the big crises begin to appear, such as the housing, potential housing crisis, those who are displaced. So, I mean, I would want to ask if there is a sense that, if there's a sense of dread about what's coming. I remember there was a cholera outbreak in Nepal because of the unclean drinking water, and that happened in Haiti as well. Is your sense, Catalina, that's on the horizon?
8: People have been warned here in Cali. We've had very, very hot days. The past 2 weeks, we've been having hot temperatures. So there are bodies already decaying, and there's already a stench in the air if you go close to some of the areas where, you know, some of the buildings have crumbled. And there are bodies that still need to be recovered. So health authorities have been warning, you know, please wear masks, please stay away from those areas. If you do not need to go close to those areas, please stay away and let us finish our rescue missions. Let us work. So that's what's happening. But we do have running water. We have electricity. At least in the city, we have most of the things we need. But in some of the rural areas, it's been harder to get information to know exactly what's happening. And some of the roads and access to those places are, you know, we're still having trouble getting there. So right now we're trying to redistribute the aid that there's the solidarity has been amazing. You know, people in Colombia have flocked with donations. You know, citizens generally are just doing whatever they can to help other citizens. It's been really heartbreaking, and it's been, I don't know, I don't even know how to describe it. It's just very moving to see all this help from regular citizens also pitching in. But we might see some crisis in the next few weeks in terms of housing, because it's going to take many years to reconstruct the amount of buildings and houses that have absolutely crumbled.
0: Many thanks for coming on the program, Catalina. That's Catalina Lobo Guerrero, live from Cali in Colombia. Tom, we haven't forgotten you. We'll hear more from you very soon in Berlin as well. You're with the BBC World Service. I'm Paul Henley with Weekend. The main news this hour, the Taliban are celebrating 5 years since they returned to power in Afghanistan, forcing the United States into a chaotic retreat. And a powerful earthquake has now struck the Indonesian island of Flores, toppling many buildings, killing at least 5 people on the figures we have so far. The time is 5:48 GMT. Anthony Bourdain was known as a bad boy of American TV, a chef, writer and presenter. He became a cult figure before he died by suicide at the age of 61 while he was filming in France 8 years ago. A new biopic called Tony looks at a formative year in the life of a man whose book Kitchen Confidential pulled back the curtain on the chaotic, sometimes drug-fueled and always passionate world of the professional kitchen. Here's a clip from the trailer.
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10: I ate these in France when I was a kid. I said they taste like the future.
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13: What is your name?
14: Anthony Bourdain.
0: A clip from the trailer there of a new film on Anthony. He calls himself Anthony, I've just noticed. I'm going to correct myself. Anthony Bourdain. Weekend's Julian Waraker has been speaking to Pete Wells, a food writer for the New York Times, who travelled to Provincetown to interview people who knew the adolescent Anthony Bourdain, and also to Kim Grattas, a former BBC journalist who was in Beirut in 2006 at the same time as Bourdain.
15: I think when he first showed up there, he was a bit of a young punk. He sort of came for the beach and the drugs and the hanging out, and he wasn't especially serious. And I think everybody kind of looked at him askance. The people who worked in the restaurant business, at least, looked at him askance. But he, as he came back year after year, he was there three summers, he started to get a little bit more serious. And you know, by the time he was done there, he was on his way to being a real full-time career chef.
16: But in those early days, were people looking at him thinking, oh yeah, he's going to go far, I can see a future panning out here?
15: I really don't think so. Nobody said anything of the kind, and I think he would include himself in that. I don't think he was, you know, I get the impression that the minute he stepped into a kitchen, something clicked into focus for him that had not clicked before. And that happens to a lot of people who are kind of stumbling around, not doing very well in school, not quite getting it together in any aspect of their lives. And they walk into a kitchen and suddenly they think, oh, I can survive here. I can actually thrive here. And that happened to him.
16: This conversation enables him to take two very different perspectives on him, not just from different places, but also different times. Kim, you take us forward in time because you became attached to his work after one of the most famous episodes when he was caught up. This was from his travel program. When he was caught up in the war in Lebanon in 2006, you were there for the BBC. Take us back to that time and what it meant to him and to you.
17: It was a war between Hezbollah and Israel that was started because Hezbollah kidnapped Israeli soldiers. And just as a quick aside, to think that we are now almost 20 years later back in the same place, I sometimes wonder, you know, what Anthony Bourdain would make of it, because he had come to Lebanon in 2006 to make what he thought would be a fun episode about food and a country reinventing itself and rising after decades of conflict, and suddenly found himself stuck in a country that was at war. And what I thought was incredible about what he produced, because he could have given up or produced a film about a panicked American stuck in an ugly war that wasn't his own, with scary people running around and firing missiles at Israel. But what he produced was an incredibly human story of a country that he'd never been to before and that had suddenly been engulfed in this war. And he was able to really tell that story in ways that sometimes I wished I had been able to tell myself. I just thought it was perfect. It never became about him. It became about a country with so much potential, with so many incredible people getting stuck, having their lives, you know, upended. And it changed him because it made him realize that food, telling stories about food, was also a way of telling much bigger stories about the geopolitics, about the politics, about places that can seem scary to the outside world if they're not reported on well, but that he could make human.
16: And you found it very moving to watch, I think, didn't you?
17: Yes, I cried. I still, you know, I watch it. I used it when I was teaching in the US a journalism class about the Middle East. I used it to show my students how you can tell a story with incredible empathy about a country that you may not know very much about. If you just are in tune with the people who are talking to you and you're willing to listen to them and see them for who they are. And one of his most incredible quotes about some of these episodes he's made comes from Gaza, where, you know, he says the world has visited many terrible things on the Palestinian people, none more shameful than robbing them of their basic humanity. And that's what he brought to every single one of these episodes, basic humanity.
16: Pete, what do you think he would make of a biopic being made about him?
15: Well, I didn't know him well at all. We only talked a couple of times, but I mean, I have to imagine he would privately roll his eyes. But you know, I think he was used to being the center of a whole mini industry, and he would probably just go along with it.
0: New York Times food writer Pete Wells and former BBC journalist Kim Gattas, drawing us into the world of Anthony Bourdain. Tom Nuttall, it does make you want to watch the film, doesn't it?
4: It does, yeah. I look forward to it. I didn't see the TV series. I haven't read Kitchen Confidential, but what I did read once was the piece that Anthony Bourdain wrote in The New Yorker back in 1999, which I think was the piece that got him the book deal, which I really recommend to everybody listening to this show, because it's visceral, it's hilarious, it's frontline reporting of the best sort. You really get inside those New York kitchens. It's kind of an update of Orwell's Down and Out in Paris and London.
0: He was a compelling character, wasn't he? He swore lots and he was controversial, but he didn't direct all that at individuals. He had a kindness, a gentleness about him and an empathy for people, didn't he?
4: Yeah, I think that's probably why people continue to find him such a compelling character almost a decade after he died. I happened to be last year in Hanoi in Vietnam, and I went to the restaurant where he sat down with Barack Obama to enjoy a dish of bun cha, the grilled pork and noodles. It's a staple of that city. And the pictures are everywhere. And you can see the people making the pilgrimages to this pretty kind of ordinary restaurant just to kind of, you know, grab a little bit of that Bourdain stardust. So he cast a very long shadow.
0: You cross paths, is that right, with him, Amy? Sort of?
3: Not really. No, but I went to the same restaurant in Moscow where he had been just a couple weeks beforehand. And
0: he came to Kabul as well when you were there, was it? No?
3: No, actually he didn't. Oh. No, he wanted to, and then he had to pull out at the very last minute because of security.
0: And what did you make of him and his work?
3: Well, he really reminds me of Louis Theroux. He's sort of the Louis Theroux food critic, pioneer of food, gonzo food journalism.
0: What do you mean by that?
3: Well, that he wasn't limited to kind of strict rules. He was a renegade. He did what he wanted. He didn't abide by anyone else's rules, but also that he was deeply involved in the people he reported on. I mean, he challenged American exceptionalism, if you will. And he did that by going to all of these places where Americans do not usually go, and which they usually cast with all aside under the banner of war.
0: He was quite a tough character, and you get the impression that a professional kitchen produced that side of him.
3: Yeah, absolutely. I mean, anyone who grew up in that environment, that we all know what those kitchens are like because of all the TV shows we watch. Yep. And all the reality TV shows. But I think what made him different was he was a journalist as well. I mean, he was a complete journalist in addition to being a food critic and a chef. And
0: as Kim Gattas just pointed out. Amy Ferris-Rotman and Tom Nuttall are our guests on this edition of Weekend. We are live from central London. This is the BBC World Service.

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1: BBC World Service at 6 hours GMT. This is Weekend with me, Paul Henley, coming up this hour. Europe's heat wave continues with wildfires across many countries. Will it kickstart a new fight against climate change? We'll speak to a senior member of the UN. Also on the programme, the leader of an anti-war party in Russia speaks out after his party was banned from elections.
2: We've shown to the whole world that there are millions of people in Russia who want peace.
1: The struggle to control the Burmese python in Florida, and the granddaughters of the soul legend Sam Cooke on the difficulties of their first album.
3: It took us a while because we had a sound in mind, and I can't tell you the amount of times we've been rejected.
1: That's Weekend after this news.
4: BBC News with Govinda Gill. The Taliban are celebrating 5 years since they returned to power in Afghanistan, forcing the US and its allies into chaotic retreat. The victory ended 2 decades of war, bringing relative peace to Afghanistan. But the Islamist government has severely restricted the rights of women and girls. Lise Doucette reports from the capital.
5: Across Kabul, the white Taliban flag flies from rooftops, checkpoints, on pickup trucks packed with their fighters celebrating their victory. A program of official events will unfold throughout today. But inside homes and in many countries beyond, today is a day of grief, the return of the painful memories of August 15th, 2021, a day which had seemed to begin like any other. By the end of it, the Afghan president had fled, the Taliban were sitting in his office, and thousands of Afghans were rushing to the airport in panic, trying to board any plane to get out.
4: A powerful earthquake off the coast of the Indonesian island of Flores has killed at least 20 people. The magnitude 7.7 quake caused many buildings to collapse. Here's Jonathan Head.
6: The earthquake struck early in the morning, sending people in Maumere, the main town on the island of Flores, running into the street. Video taken at the port shows large chunks of concrete breaking off the terminal building onto passengers waiting to board an inter-island ferry. Some were thrown into the sea when the gangway to the ship collapsed. A stream of people could be seen moving inland on motorbikes after the authorities issued a tsunami warning, although this was later lifted. Search and rescue teams are already in Maumere, working to free anyone trapped in damaged buildings.
4: The US Secretary of State, Marco Rubio, has welcomed the release of more than 130 political prisoners in Venezuela, calling it a crucial step in the country's national reconciliation process. James Reed reports.
7: There were emotional scenes outside Venezuelan prisons as detainees were reunited with their families. Some had been convicted of plotting against Nicolas Maduro, the former president who's now facing trial in New York after being ousted by the US military. Since his downfall in January, more than 1,000 Venezuelans have been released. Marco Rubio added that the US was closely monitoring talks between the interim government and opposition, which began last week. Some in Venezuela regard the American Secretary of State as an unofficial viceroy because of the control he exerts over the interim president, Delcy Rodriguez.
4: Spain has reinforced its police and military presence in the North African territory of Ceuta because of social media messages encouraging migrants to make another mass border breach. Morocco has also deployed troops on its side of the border. World News from

0: shrine to the nation's war dead, drawing condemnation from China. He was at the Yasukuni Shrine as Japan marked the 81st anniversary of its surrender in the Second World War. China sees the site as a symbol of wartime aggression. The site commemorates 2.5 million dead, including 14 Japanese leaders convicted of the most serious war crimes. The South Korean President Lee Jae-myung has proposed a dialogue with North Korea to officially end the war on the peninsula. The Korean conflict in the 1950s was stopped by a ceasefire, but a peace treaty was never signed. Mr. Lee has said he wanted to discuss practical ways to end Pyongyang's nuclear capabilities.
1: We will embark on a journey to end war and transform the Korean Peninsula's unstable armistice into a peace regime. Let's drop all intentions of threatening one another and initiate dialogue among directly concerned parties in order to conclude this long war.
0: North Korea has so far been unresponsive. Jason Arde, the Cambridge University professor who resigned last week amid accusations of plagiarism, has been found dead at his home in London. Police say they are not treating the death as suspicious. 3 years ago, he became the youngest black professor ever appointed at Cambridge. In a statement, his family has denounced what they called a campaign of harassment against him. The Indian Prime Minister Narendra Modi has announced that students will get free online coaching for competitive exams weeks after massive youth protests forced the resignation of the Education Minister. Mr. Modi said the initiative would lessen the financial burden on millions of middle-class families struggling to pay for exam preparation. The street protests following exam leaks have been one of the biggest challenges to Mr. Modi's tenure. BBC News.
2: It's 6.06 GMT. This is Weekend on the BBC World Service. I'm Paul Henley. As always on the programme, we have two panellists with me for the duration. They are Amy Ferris-Rotman today, journalist and author here in our London studio, and joining us from Berlin is the Germany correspondent for The Economist, Tom Nuttall. They're going to give us their personal takes on nearly all the news and issues we'll address today. Coming up this hour, Russia's only anti-war party has been banned from contesting next month's elections. Weekend speaks to its leader about a bid to overturn that decision and about his own personal safety.
3: I'm not thinking of leaving Russia because I want to save the lives of people, millions of people who support Yabloko, people who hope and have faith and believe that Russia will become a free and peaceful and good-willing country.
2: More of that really eye-opening interview a bit later. Now, countries across Europe are battling a new wave of wildfires as record-breaking temperatures and tinder-dry landscapes make for dangerous conditions. Firefighters have been battling outbreaks in France, Germany, Spain, Croatia and elsewhere in just the past few days. There's also been concern about the economic damage that's already been done by record temperatures during June and July. Weekend's been reporting on the years of political disagreements, of course, over serious plans to address climate change. Last November's international climate talks in Brazil ended without any new pledges to cut fossil fuel use. So what difference, if any, will this summer's heatwave in Europe make on achieving a global consensus on tackling climate change? Someone with real insight into that is Joanna McGregor, who is the Chief of Strategy and UN Affairs at the UN Climate Change Committee. They're the body tasked with organising global talks on the subject. Joanna, welcome to the programme. Has new impetus to the argument been introduced by the European heatwave, do you think?
4: Yes, absolutely, Paul, and thank you for having me. I think, obviously, this heatwave is making it ever clearer that this is climate change, and that's driven by burning fossil fuels. And importantly, it's not a new normal. We can't say it's a new normal because it's not stable. It's getting worse every year. We don't want it to say it's a new normal because we know we can stop it. And I think that that's where we're getting to with European leaders waking up and smelling the burning.
2: So who in Europe this summer, in terms of leaders, has said, right, we will burn fewer fossil fuels?
4: Well, firstly, estimates suggest that the heat and fires are

0: could cut roughly about 180 billion euros from the EU GDP this year, which is massive for European leaders to be thinking about. And they are now transitioning to addressing this issue as more of the security issue that it actually is. That massive 180 billion number, that in putting that in context, that's the equivalent of giving every EU citizen 400 euros each, which they need these days because people are finding that the cost of living is going up and up and up. So we've heard from Ed Miliband this week that he's going to call on foreign ministers meeting in the UN General Assembly next month. And that's important because it's shifting the issue from just focusing with the environment ministers in cabinet to all of the other ministers that need to be involved, like
1: security
0: ministers.
1: Right, you've just spelled out the scale of the problem. You haven't answered the question which country, as a result of this summer's heatwave, is cutting down fossil fuel consumption.
0: So many various different EU countries are saying this. The Spanish Prime Minister has come out saying that the climate emergency kills and that it's not just enough to address the consequences, that we really have to reduce its causes.
1: So has Spain changed its policy on fossil fuels as a result?
0: They are working on this and they have been setting these out in their various different national policies. The same is for France, the same is for Germany, the same is for Greece. They are all focused on how they can both respond to this crisis immediately and what it's going to take them to cut emissions down.
1: Yes, but all the participating countries headed to Brazil saying they were preparing, they were responding to a crisis, they were reacting, and then they ended with no new pledges to cut fossil fuel use. We're back there, really, aren't we?
0: No, I think actually in Brazil, what we saw was focus on stopping deforestation, bringing down the costs of having to engage in responding to climate change. And in fact, the way that the climate process works is that every year countries must come together over the course of the entire year to discuss what is it that they want to see, how do they respond to this crisis together. And I think this year we will be meeting in Antalya later in the year. We'll be focusing on how do we enhance electrification, how are we solving these problems so that we are doing the transition away, which has already been agreed to. Countries have agreed that they are going to do this a few years ago back in UAE in Dubai in the COP that we had there.
1: The discussion is clearly live and you're clearly applying pressure to governments to keep that discussion going. And you mentioned the efforts of one government minister in Britain, Ed Miliband. But at the same time, we've got a new British Prime Minister who is not ruling out further oil exploitation in the North Sea. There's talk and there's action, isn't there?
0: Well, absolutely. I mean, banning barbecues is not going to be something that actually protects the citizens of various different countries. Security threats are caused by the reliance on fossil fuels, and more fossil fuels will not shield British households from, firstly, the volatile price shocks that they're experiencing, their energy bills going up, but it will also accelerate the impacts that they are facing.
1: I want to bring in our guests to maybe just to join the discussion, but also to put questions to you, if you don't mind hanging around, Joanna McGregor. Mm-hmm. Tom Nuttall in Berlin. In a country where environmental concerns are higher up the political agenda than in many others, Tom?
2: That may be true, but the thing I'm really struck by is just how much they've fallen down the agenda in recent years. So I was here for the federal election in 2021, 5 years ago. And at that point, I think it's fair to say that climate was perhaps the most important issue in that election. Last year, the election that brought Friedrich Merz's government to power, it was nowhere. And despite the fact that we've been enduring heat wave after heat wave, I think it's going to be 36 degrees here today in Berlin, and the levels of the Rhine are catastrophically low and all the rest of it, I do not really get the sense that this has kind of revived a discussion on whether the country needs to inject more ambitious into its climate change policies. I'm not seeing that at all.
1: Amy Ferris-Rotman.
3: Also being in London where it was 38 degrees 2 days ago, and the country seemed to descend into some sort of dystopian hellscape with all sorts of things not running. I mean,
1: London's really not built for that heat, is it?
3: It's not built for it at all, and it's so evident that it's not. And well, the country's not built for it. It's totally depressing, and people seem to be going absolutely mad. And I mean, I guess my question is, Why is this not being treated as a major crisis by governments in Europe? Why is this not their top agenda? How this should be treated as a war is being treated.
1: And I'm sure, Joanna, it's your aim to push it to the top of the agenda, but it isn't, is it?
0: Absolutely. And I think the commentators are exactly right. It's not at the top. And sometimes it has been in the past, I think 5 years ago, we were seeing people out on the streets talking about climate change. Now, I think people are struggling with so much with the cost of living that they don't have other areas up on the agenda as they might need to. But people shouldn't let themselves get pulled into narratives that are used for political gains around climate change. At this point, anyone making the case against more action might as well be arguing with gravity. What we're seeing in people's daily lives is that it's getting hotter and deadlier. So we need to make sure that they are protected and that more investments are made into both resilience and cutting emissions.
1: Do you despair of public opinion sometimes? Concern in Europe about climate change has never been higher when you ask people in surveys, but support for net zero is going down and down.
0: Well, this is the problem with disinformation campaigns, frankly, and it's really something that governments need to be on top of, because if people don't understand exactly what is happening to them and, frankly, are told that some of the issues that they are facing are because of other reasons, for example, people are often told that investing in climate mitigation is too expensive for them. But in fact, it's too expensive for them not to invest. Their bills are going up and their food shop is going up if we don't invest further in renewables. So I think it's really, really important that governments get ahead of what kind of information is being put out there.
1: And is that what our leaders telling you they're doing that? We are fighting misinformation, they tell you, do they?
0: They do, but it's not enough. And I think, we've seen this across multiple issues that don't have passports. So whether it's AI or climate or whatever, the governments themselves don't necessarily feel as though they have the ability to kind of legislate on the information space. But it is incredibly important to get information from valid sources. And I think that is something that governments need to take more seriously.
1: Many thanks for coming on Weekend. Joanna McGregor, Chief of Strategy at the UN Climate Change Committee. You're with the BBC World Service. It's 16 minutes past 6 GMT. Spain's reinforced its police and military presence in the North African territory of Ceuta because of social media messages encouraging migrants to make another mass border breach into the Spanish territory. Morocco has also deployed troops on its side of the border. The Spanish government says around 5,000 migrants remain in Ceuta, 2 weeks after tens of thousands broke through or swam around the fences. The BBC has identified dozens of Instagram profiles promoting positive content about crossing from Morocco. Some of them offer assistance to migrants in exchange for a fee and suggest further attempts will be made this weekend. Our disinformation correspondent Mariana Springs been investigating.
4: Mohammed wants to travel from Morocco to the neighbouring Spanish territory of Ceuta on the northern tip of Africa. He's a Moroccan man in his 20s and wants to emigrate to Europe, not least because he's been seeing lots of videos on Instagram that make the trip look easy. He's contacted several of the Instagram accounts and one replies, claiming to have helped many people and offering him advice on how to cross for hundreds of pounds. Except Mohammed isn't real. He's a dummy account the BBC set up to investigate a network of interconnected Instagram profiles that are helping to drive the influx of migrants to Ceuta. Last month, roughly 78,000 people crossed from Morocco by sea into Ceuta in a matter of hours, scores of whom died in the attempt. The crisis has calmed since, but it sparked tensions between EU nations who share open borders. There's also been criticism of the Spanish government. The BBC's Top Comment podcast has identified dozens of Instagram profiles that portray the short swim around the Morocco-Ceuta border fence as safe and easy. The accounts also wrongly portray Ceuta as a viable route to mainland Europe. The BBC's research suggests these accounts have contributed to the influx, alongside other factors such as misinformation about changes to Spanish immigration law and allegations about weak border controls. Meta, which owns Instagram, told the BBC that it removes content that violates its policies, including content that offers to provide, facilitate or seek human smuggling services.
1: Mariana Spring reporting. This is the BBC World Service. The headlines this hour. The Taliban are celebrating 5 years since they returned to power in Afghanistan, forcing the US into a chaotic retreat. And a powerful earthquake has hit the Indonesian island of Flores, toppling buildings, killing at least 20 people. Those are the latest figures. We'll try to bring you more up to date a bit later on in the programme. Every summer, hundreds of people from around the world head to the Everglades of Florida for a one-of-a-kind competition, because the grand prize of $10,000 goes to the person who finds the most Burmese pythons. These snakes are then humanely euthanized on site. It's a highly competitive event, but it's done with the blessing of the authorities in Florida, who are desperately trying to control what is an invasive species and which consumes quite a lot of indigenous wildlife. This year's competition winner, Tom Rahill, managed to catch 96 snakes. He spoke to the BBC after he was declared the winner.
5: Pythons are proliferating in South Florida. So South Florida has two seasons, a wet season and a dry season. You have to know when to go, which is during the wet season, generally at night, which is what we're in right now. And then during the dry season, during the day when there's some cold nights, and then you can get the snakes basking. You also have to know where to go. So it's been a little dry during the challenge, so you have to go in deeper. And the organization I founded, called the Swamp Apes, were known for going deep. And we went deep, like 9 miles. So that'd be like 12 kilometers down an old, overgrown jungle road. And sure enough, we came across a 17-foot female python that had just gotten off the nest. We came across the nest, and as it turned out, they were hatching. It was like a Medusa party. Out of 98 eggs that this python laid, 96 hatched.
1: Tom Rahill there, recounting his capture of 96 pythons. At the final count, 280 snakes were captured in 10 days. What difference does such a thing make in combating this ever-growing environmental problem? Burmese pythons are quickly pushing into new parts of Florida, beyond the swamps of the Everglades that they've traditionally lived in, into even suburban areas and agricultural land. I've been speaking to Bob McCleary, Professor of Wildlife Ecology at the University of Florida. I asked him first how the Burmese python got there in the first place.
6: Well, yes, I mean, there's a lot of debate over how they got established here, whether it was through the pet trade or through a hurricane knocking down a zoo in Miami. But however you get there, the conclusion is the same. They are native to Southeast Asia and not North America and don't belong here and do not have predators. That's correct.
1: They're doing very well there, and a female can lay 70 eggs. What are they eating?
6: Oh, everything. But primarily, they seem to select for mid to large size mammals. And when I say mid to large size mammals, what am I talking about? I'm talking about anything from a rabbit to, say, even a deer will find them inside of their guts as well, and anything in between.
1: Do alligators not eat them?
6: Well, that goes both ways, and that's kind of a rarity. I think there's been some great photos of that, but that's not something that's common. And bobcats also occasionally eat young, too, but these are rare events. These aren't something where that are commonly controlling the population through predation.
1: So what effect are pythons having on the ecosystem of the Everglades?
6: Well, that's kind of the part that I have studied for the last 12 years or so. And it's pretty clear once pythons get established, you're seeing them regularly in an area. What you will see oftentimes within 5 years is a rapid decline of these mammal populations. Places with intact mammal communities of rabbits, raccoons, opossums, deer, foxes will quickly be transformed to a community that just contains rodents, which for some reason seem to be able to withstand the python predation. So we've seen in some areas that we've lost a 98% of the mammal biomass or number of mammals in that area within a short period of as little as 5 years.
1: That's pretty bad news, is it?
6: Well, as an ecologist, yes, I generally would say that bad news, and there's a whole bunch of knock-on effects that we're trying to understand that happen when you lose these mammals. And you know, the consequences are pretty broad. They kind of range from the loss of endangered species, which these pythons will consume, and other endangered species like the Florida panther, they appear to be competing for the same prey, rabbits and raccoon and deer. We've shown that this can have effects on increasing the prevalence and frequency of zoonotic diseases, which can be transmitted to humans. There's more kind of fuel in the system because herbivores aren't eating the grass and trees. And so we likely are going to have more intense and frequent fires. And there's probably a whole other host of knock-on effects that we don't even know about yet.
1: And as an ecologist, do you have a view on the annual hunt? The numbers involved suggest it doesn't make that much of a difference.
6: I think the annual hunt does a great job of raising awareness about this situation. You know, it's something that as ecologists, we think it's pretty dramatic, but it's hard to get people who aren't working on this and studying this excited about it. But the hunt does do that. And so for that, I'm really grateful that it does draw attention to this problem.
1: Florida ecologist Bob McCleary, who does a good job of pointing out the myriad problems of the advance of the Burmese python in Florida. You can see, even if you balk at the idea, Amy, of a hunt, you can see the point of it. It's needed.
3: I can see the point of it. I mean, I'm terrified of snakes, so
1: it wouldn't be much good on a hunt.
3: No, pythons. I wouldn't. Well, no, I'd like to see the result, but no, that sounds really ghastly. This story kind of shocks me because we've got invasive species in the UK as well. Most famously, the grey squirrel, who is omnipresent, but I don't.
1: Which is hunted and killed in Scotland.
3: Is hunted and killed in Scotland.
1: For yes. Exactly the same reasons as the Burmese python is hunted and killed in Florida.
3: Oh, gosh. But OK, I mean, but imagine if we did that. Imagine if we did that in England. No, but I mean, it's kind of, there's something a bit macabre about it, I feel.
1: Is there, Tom? What do you think?
2: I mean, yes, it is macabre, but it is so spectacularly colourful and baroque. I mean, I can't get the idea of the Medusa party out of my head that your interviewee described. When he
1: it was a good phrase, wasn't it? The Medusa
2: absolutely
1: party.
2: Absolutely brilliant. I'm going to see if I can come up with a way of stealing that at some point.
1: And so when Bob McCleary says...
2: Only in Florida.
1: Bob McCleary says the main job of this hunt is to draw attention to the problem. It does that, doesn't it? My taxi driver at 3 o'clock this morning was talking about the Burmese python hunt. You know, that was his favourite story of the week.
2: Yeah, brilliant. I mean, I'm just waiting for the Netflix series on this, because you can imagine the most extraordinary footage on this. And, you know, then maybe we'll all be talking about the rapacious Burmese pythons of Florida.
1: Trouble is, 280 pythons captured and killed in 10 days is not going to make a massive difference, is it?
3: I don't think so. I mean, it seems sort of like poaching for sport, as opposed to actually getting rid of a problem.
1: Yeah, you think maybe other kinds of experts should come in and deal with this. When Bob McCleary talks about the fact that rats are taking over the Everglades because everything else is getting eaten by the pythons, he's talking about herbivores not doing their job, so the landscape changes and there are more frequent fires. This is a fully blown ecological disaster, no matter what you think of snakes, Tommy. And I hear you're not a fan either, are you?
2: I lived for California in California for a few years, and it's pretty difficult to live in California without having the odd snake encounter. I once opened the lid of a barbecue to find a snake staring up and hissing at me, which is an experience I wouldn't particularly recommend to listeners.
1: A venomous snake, or you didn't hang around to find out?
2: Yeah, I didn't hang around to find out.
1: What did it look like?
2: I hope not. It looked like something I wanted to be as far away from as possible, as quickly as possible.
1: Well, you've given Amy the heebie-jeebies on that subject. You can only just talk about snakes, right?
3: Oh, no, it's all, my six-year-old son thinks snakes are fantastic, so he'd be very upset to know that these pythons are being murdered.
1: He's not getting a pet one, is he, though?
3: Nope, not if I can have anything to do with it. Hasn't asked for that yet.
1: Amy Ferris-Rotman and Tom Nuttall are our guests. Amy's here in the studio in London. Tom's in Berlin. And we have much more to come live from London. This is the BBC World Service and Weekend.

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0: It's 6.30 GMT. This is Weekend on the World Service. Still to come, the leader of one of Russia's last remaining political protest parties on being banned from elections and on the implications for that leader's own personal safety. Plus, the youngest Womack sisters on following in their family's musical footsteps. All on Weekend with me, Paul Henley, after a summary of world news.
1: BBC News with Govinda Gill. The Taliban are celebrating 5 years since they returned to power in Afghanistan, forcing the US and its allies into chaotic retreat. The Taliban victory ended 2 decades of war, bringing relative peace to Afghanistan, but the Islamist government has severely restricted the rights of women and girls. A powerful earthquake off the coast of the Indonesian island of Flores has killed at least 20 people in the port town of Maumere. The magnitude 7.7 quake caused many buildings to collapse. The US Secretary of State Marco Rubio has welcomed the release of more than 130 political prisoners in Venezuela. He said it was a crucial step in the country's national reconciliation process. Spain has reinforced its police and military presence in the North African territory of Ceuta because of social media messages encouraging migrants to make another mass border breach. Morocco has also deployed troops. The South Korean president, Lee Jae-myung, has proposed a dialogue with North Korea to officially end the war on the peninsula. The 1950s war never saw a peace treaty. He also said he wanted to discuss practical ways to end Pyongyang's nuclear capabilities. The Japanese Defence Minister, Shinjiro Koizumi, has visited the Yasukuni Shrine to the nation's war dead. The visit drew condemnation from China, which sees the site as a symbol of wartime aggression. The Indian Prime Minister, Narendra Modi, has announced that students will get free online coaching for competitive exams. Mr. Modi said the initiative would lessen the financial burden on millions of middle-class families struggling to pay for exam preparation. Brazil's state-owned oil company Petrobras has announced finding signs of oil and gas off the Amazon coast. That's the latest BBC News.
0: Hello, you're listening to Weekend on the BBC World Service. I'm Paul Henley. Just a reminder of today's guests on the programme. They are Amy Ferris-Rotman, journalist and author here in London and in Berlin, Germany correspondent for The Economist, Tom Nuttall, giving us their personal takes on almost everything we'll address on the programme today. Now, one of Russia's oldest political parties says it will appeal a decision to stop it taking part in next month's parliamentary elections in Russia. The Supreme Court banned the anti-war Yabloko party from contesting the poll following a lawsuit from a small pro-Kremlin nationalist party. That was the sound of the party's supporters chanting shame outside the court after that verdict was announced. Yabloko has only been an anti-war, is rather the only anti-war party registered to contest these elections. The decision has added to fears over the state of democracy in Vladimir Putin's Russia. The United Nations said it was deeply concerned by the move and called for it to be overturned. I've been speaking to Yabloko's leader, Nikolai Rybakov. He does speak some English, but he was more comfortable, understandably, in his native Russian. So we got BBC Monitoring's Vitaly Shevchenko to translate what he had to say. I started by asking Nikolai Rybakov why his party had been banned from elections.
2: The reasons that are contained in the Supreme Court's decision have nothing to do with reality.
0: Foreign funding, undeclared campaign spending, copyright violations, none of those apply?
2: None of that has anything to do with reality, and I've just come back from the Supreme Court where we lodged our appeal, where we prove convincingly that none of those complaints can be applied to our party.
3: BBC is...
2: Out of respect for the BBC, I'll say that the same complaints can be made against all other parties in Russia. So if the Supreme Court finds that these are real and serious complaints that are made against Yabloko, they should be applied to other parties and they should all be removed from elections.
0: And Nikolai, is there anything about the Supreme Court's decision that surprises you? Did you actually expect, as an anti-war party, to be able to stand in elections in Russia?
2: I'm 47 now, and I became involved in politics when I was 16. So I've been doing this for 31 years, and nothing surprises me anymore. What surprises me is that there's still no decision about a ceasefire between Russia and Ukraine, and people are still dying. This is what surprises me. And this is why Yabloko was going to take part in elections, and this is the reason why they attempted to remove Yabloko from the elections, because the court's decision has not gone into legal force now. There are many parties in Russia which support what's going on, but there's only one party, Yabloko, which stands for Peace, Freedom and Development.
0: And Yabloko has a handful of regional seats. You've got no representation in the state Duma. No surprise, Russia's not a democracy. If it were, how much public support would you have, do you think?
3: Если мы говорим о нынешней ситуации, о том...
2: Well, in the current conditions, when there's no real competition between parties, has been no condition for many years, no media freedom, no freedom of speech, and still, opinion surveys suggest that we are supported by between 9.5% up to 18 or 20% of people. So we would have not become the first ranking party, but maybe second.
0: Common sense would suggest that you are no longer safe in Russia. Are you thinking of leaving?
3: Нет, потому что я буду в России. Я буду бороться за то, чтобы сохранить жизнь людей.
2: No, I'm not thinking of leaving Russia because I want to save the lives of people, millions of people who support Yabloko, and people who hope and have faith and believe that Russia will become a free and peaceful and good-willing country.
0: But you know the fates of people in politics in Russia who said those things before. Are you the only leader of an opposition party who's making that stand to stay in Russia? We've seen others very recently leave. Boris Nadezhdin has got out. Why are you staying exactly?
3: Во-первых, потому что я понимаю мою ответственность перед теми людьми, кто в нас верит.
2: I realize that I have responsibility before people who believe in me, believe in us, people I have responsibility for the future of our country. In Yabloko, there are thousands of people who are saying and doing what I'm saying and doing, and there are millions of people who support us.
0: President Putin has stopped your party standing in elections, but he hasn't banned your party. Is it possible, Nikolai, that he wants parties like yours to exist so that you can perpetuate the myth of Russian society being multi-party, so that it looks better for him?
3: Во-первых, мы не знаем позицию президента Путина, он по этому поводу никак не высказывался. А второе...
2: Well, first, we don't know what Putin's position is. He's not said anything about it. But secondly, and this is what inspires me more, we've done the main thing in this election campaign already. We've shown to the whole world that there are millions of people in Russia who want peace. Nobody will be able to say anymore that all Russians support what the government is doing.
0: And if you carry on saying that, you have got to be in danger, no?
3: Да.
0: So what is it? Is it courage?
3: Нет, почему? Я обычный, нормальный человек. Я остаюсь таким, каким я был. Это не смелость, это нормально.
2: No, I'm a regular, normal person I'm the person I was. This isn't courage, this is normality. I understand why we're working and why we're doing what we have been doing. We're trying to push Russia, Ukraine, Europe and the whole world away from the brink of mutual destruction should nuclear war break out. That is a possibility.
0: And do you think about the possibility of you personally being imprisoned, poisoned, pushed out of a high window?
3: Paul, я считаю, во всяком случае, надеюсь, что я...
2: Paul, I hope I'm a normal person, and all these questions, they're just not part of my agenda. I am working to bring peace back, and if I think about all those threats, that's all I'll be thinking about.
0: That was the leader of the Russian opposition party, Yabloko, who is Nikolai Rybakov, translated by Vitaly Shevchenko, who had his doubts about whether Yabloko, by the way, would be allowed to exist without express permission from the Kremlin. And I did put that to him. Was he there because the Kremlin wanted him to be there to give the impression of a democratic Russia? What did you think of that theory, Amy?
4: To be honest, when I saw this news, I was really shocked that Yabloko was even still in existence. From the very beginning of when I started reporting in Russia in 2007 all the way to 2019, I've been in and out of Russia reporting. There has been a clampdown on so-called or indeed legitimate independent political parties, independent press, independent organizations. It was always understood by us, the foreign media, that they were there as tokens, token plurality for Putin to present his facade of democracy to the West. That was a very useful tool for him as he worked with the West in terms of business deals and in terms of political maneuverings before Russia's full-scale invasion of Ukraine. Russia was very much involved on the global stage in all sorts of manners.
0: But Nikolai Rybakov is speaking out. You know, he is saying we're trying to persuade the Russian population, and we are winning the argument with some that there must not be a war in Ukraine. That sort of thing is extremely dangerous to say in Russia, isn't it?
4: It is so dangerous that I question why he's been allowed to say it. And that sounds really, really critical of me. But that is the situation we're in at the moment. I'm not saying that he works for the Kremlin.
0: They say nothing is as it seems in Russia.
4: Well, that is for sure. Was it Winston Churchill famously said Soviet politics are like dogs under or bulldogs under a rug, under a carpet. It's exactly the same today. We will never understand what's going on in the Kremlin. No one ever will, unless you are there in the Kremlin. However, having said that, having reported on Russia for a really long time, there is pretty much nowadays in Moscow, in Russia, everything serves the state if it's in the public eye. And I think that's obvious.
0: And that interview was in the public eye, of course. Yep. Tom Nuttall, what did you make of it?
5: Yeah, it's as you're saying, it's very difficult to know what to make of this story. I mean, I suppose that if since it adopted a marginally more anti-war line last month, if it had seen its support grow to in the scale that he was describing, I suppose that does offer some sort of crumb of comfort to people in places like Germany and other supporters of Ukraine, that there is a degree of growing public resistance to this war at the extraordinary casualty rates that Russia is suffering. Otherwise, you know, why would they have taken this decision to ban it, given that it was serving this rather helpful role in sort of contributing to this veneer of democracy? So, you know, that may be one way to look at it.
0: It's a very thin veneer, Amy Ferris-Rotman. Nobody outside Russia is really convinced that elections are elections in Russia these days. So what's the point?
4: Well, Russia, under Putin, has always sought to distance itself from the Soviet Union. It is a democratic country. allegedly, called Russia, which, as opposed to the Soviet Union. It operates differently. It is not authoritarian. Putin has... he has stepped down in the past. Remember when we had Dmitry Medvedev, who became president, who replaced him, and Putin put his hands up and said to the world, oh, see, I am democratic. I'm abiding by all sorts of, you know, normal democratic
0: norms. Lasted how many years?
4: It didn't last very long. It was 4-5 years.
0: And then Putin was back.
4: Putin was back, and then Putin changed the constitution as well to make sure that he could have longer term limits and be in power longer. Yeah.
0: Thank you. You're listening to the BBC World Service. I'm Paul Henley with Weekend. One of the main headlines this hour, the United States has welcomed Venezuela's release of more than 130 political prisoners as a crucial step towards national reconciliation. This is Weekend. Now, the Womack sisters are descended from musical royalty. The trio of B.G., Zemani and Kucha are granddaughters of the soul legend Sam Cooke and the daughters of Cecil and Linda Womack, who had success as Womack and Womack. They were backing singers for their parents and they were making music together for years before they finally released their self-titled debut album this week. They've been speaking to the editor of this programme, Usman Azad, who started by asking BG what took her and her sisters so long.
6: It's been a long journey. You know, we were exposed to music so young, being on the road with our parents. And it took us a while to decide whether or not we wanted to separate from supporting Womack and Womack. But it took us a while because we had a sound in mind. And I can't tell you the amount of times we've been rejected.
7: Zemani, I guess the rejection will be interesting for some people who might think that your music royalty, the door should open for you, surely.
6: You would think. But I think that the sad thing about it is every major industry has an agenda. And we didn't fit the agenda. And the truth of the matter is, the agenda going on in the industry at the time wasn't willing to get behind our message. And that's why we had to go the long route and look for people that are purist and that really believe in music. And then they're not trying to ruin the world. And that's what the majors do.
7: Kucha, Zemani just mentioned the long route. And I think the long route included some ways you guys had to make ends meet while you pursued your dreams. This album touches on it, doesn't it?
8: Yes, it really does. I mean, and for us, you know, we champion behind artists taking their power back. You know, having a few jobs that you can pay for your own

0: were real life, like, you know, drivers, you know, chauffeurs. We were also leaning on these lovely apps that we have today, like, you know, DoorDash and Grubhub and stuff. And so it gives the artist a little bit more power back.
1: I guess despite that, all of you will face that tag of nepotism. And I wonder, BG, what's your response to that nepotism accusation?
0: I feel like it applies when you have companies that are sustained by a product. But when you're an artist, you die with the person who created it. We've grown up around artists that have made their mark and they're still trying to live up to their last hit, you know, because people are holding them to a standard. If you don't have another hit, you're out the door.

We saw our parents have success, major success, and still people were doubting whether or not they had the ability to pick the right single. I wouldn't come into this business assuming that it's something that you can pass down to your children. It's pretty much, it's you and yourself. Our parents' advice wouldn't even apply in this generation. You know, our father has no idea. Our mother has no idea what TikTok and YouTube are about. I want you to listen to

0: When you hear your grandfather, Sam Cooke, there, what do you think? And it's a lot to live up to.
1: You know what it feels like? It gives you a bar. Standards are something we need. So we're very grateful that he set the bar really high because it allowed us to give ourselves a chance to develop to a point where we're confident.
2: I would like to say that although it may seem like it's something heavy that's kind of on us, it's more like a responsibility.
1: Yeah,
2: it's a beautiful responsibility because you know that you're also taking something on that where he stopped, you know, and his life was, you know, cut short very early. So he had so many things he had planned to do. So it feels like, wow, we're continuing that, what he was trying to do.
1: The message and
2: for people. And it feels beautiful. It feels like a great responsibility, something that you wear, you know, like a badge of honor.

0: Music of the Womack Sisters on their first album. They were speaking to Weekend's Usman Azad on their first, their self-titled new album. A quick nod to Tom, because I think that song Teardrops by Womack and Womack is your go-to karaoke number. Is that right?
1: Yeah, I was worried you were going to ask me about that, Paul. I'm afraid I'm not going to offer you a rendition live on air.
0: Nah.
1: But, absolute banger. It's fantastic that you're playing it. And also Sam Cooke is just one of the most extraordinary voices of the 20th century. I mean, how unbelievably intimidating to be trying to walk in the footsteps of these heroes. It's extraordinary.
0: A few seconds of the banger you just

0: Womack and Womack there. The time here on weekend is 6.52 GMT. This is the World Service. Now, Roland Pease is back to talk about science for us on weekend, as he does regularly on a Saturday. And Roland, this week, you are talking about a sharp rise in carbon dioxide that happened 56 million years ago. Explain more.
1: Yeah, that's about, it's 10 million years after the end of the dinosaurs, to sort of place it for listeners. It's a period called the, great name, Paleocene-Eocene Thermal Maximum. But it's really interesting to scientists because it's the nearest thing they have to a natural event that's sort of similar to what we're doing to the climate right at the moment. During this period, CO2 doubled, temperatures rose by 5 degrees. It was not as fast as we're doing it at the moment.
0: You're going to convince all the skeptics that it is a natural process of change and that climate change isn't happening.
1: Well, we can get that if you want to, Paul. But this new study interested me because it looks at the impact on the environment. But they wanted to see what it did to the vegetation, basically. And they found sediments where there were fragments of leaves that were left in there. It showed a change in the density of the forest overhead as CO2 rose. So it started out this forest, something like a swampy forest you might see in Florida today. But it quickly thinned out. And I asked a world expert on this period, Scott Wing of the Smithsonian Institution in Washington, what he made of the results.
2: It's a really wonderful piece of work. And what they found is that it opens up. I mean, at first it appears there's one sample right at the beginning that looks like a closing canopy, and then it goes much more open. I mean, you would look up and there would be a lot of light coming through the canopy, big holes in the canopy. The trees are farther apart. So it's not the kind of thing it would take a botanist to notice. You know, anybody walking through those forests would know they were in a very different place.
0: So it sounds like, Roland, 56 million years ago, there was this big degradation in vegetation, at least in forests. What does that tell us, though, about global warming today?
1: And I think what's interesting is it might answer an argument that's raised by some people about rising CO2 right now. Your UN expert earlier was talking about misinformation. And there is this meme that actually CO2 is good for plants, which in some sense it is, because it's plant food. It's what plants combine with water to turn into plant matter. And so there's been a recorded greening of the planet, they say, an expansion of forestry and so on because of CO2 since about 1980, but that looks like it's reversed. And what we're seeing here is that actually, in a natural analog, there was loads of CO2, and ultimately the plants were dying. And I think what this is really saying is that, and this is what Scott Wing told me, his interpretation is that the climate effect of more CO2, all that warming, overwhelms any benefit of this fertilization effect.
2: The interpretation that I think is most likely is that the forest is really getting hammered, and it's getting hammered by fluctuations back and forth between very hard rains, big storms. You're also getting long droughts, and then you get fires, and then you get another storm, a huge amount of erosion. This is the interesting thing, is it's almost exactly what we're seeing today. And it's almost exactly what people who study climate have told us they would expect to happen with a warmer atmosphere. So it's kind of a violent climate regime.
0: Yeah, he's not kidding about the eerie similarity to climate change stories these days, is he?
1: No, I thought it was very appropriate when we're seeing the drying out of Europe at the moment, the forest fires that have been in Canada, they've been building up so much, and it's this idea that, yes, the climate emergency is upon us, that these are things that we are having, people in some places sometimes have to deal with because of the climate change. And it just struck me that there's so much to be learned about this period. If you can unpick what was going on 56 million years ago, we can sort of look back to see into the future, strangely.
0: Can we address the fact, or the apparent fact, that massive rise in CO2 levels 56 million years ago was a naturally occurring phenomenon?
1: Well, certainly there were no motor cars or anything like that. The best guess is that it happened at a time when there was a lot of volcanic activity under what's now really sort of North Sea, Norway and so on. A lot of methane was there, and they think maybe that's what sort of kicked it off. It released a huge amount of CO2 into the atmosphere, and then the climate went into a kind of spiral that just kept it going and going. And it lasted for about 100,000, 150,000 years. It took that long to, you know, sort of come back. So it tells us, I think, that, yeah, put a lot of carbon dioxide into the atmosphere, it takes time to get back to normal.
0: And to what extent do increase in carbon dioxide stories dominate your work as a science correspondent these days? It must be huge on the agenda, Roland.
1: Well, I think for me, Scott was saying there how scientists have been warning about this for so long, and I've been reporting on these things for a long time, but the reality is actually happening much sooner than I expected. So, yes, I knew there was going to be this warming. And so I think it's so diverse at the moment. You know, the impact that we're seeing, very worried I am about the rising temperatures in terms of people's health. I think that's something which, particularly in the tropics, is going to be a big problem in the future. That's one of the topics for me.
0: Many thanks. Roland Pease, our science specialist resident here on Weekend. It's the BBC World Service.

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0: BBC World Service at 7 hours GMT. This is Weekend. I'm Paul Henley. This hour, the Taliban are celebrating 5 years since they returned to power in Afghanistan. We'll hear from a woman who had to flee them.
1: We had to leave everything that we had, and we had to start from zero again in a new country with a new identity.
0: A powerful earthquake has struck the Indonesian island of Flores, toppling many buildings. The death toll is said to be mounting. Also, as Ukraine ramps up drone attacks, we'll hear from people inside Russia.
2: Now that we know that a drone can hit our apartments, we feel scared. We feel that the war is closer than ever.
0: And we hear about another secret presidential plane swap from a journalist who covered Bill Clinton's trip to Pakistan more than 25 years ago. Here's the news first.
3: BBC News with Govinda Gill. The Taliban are celebrating 5 years since they returned to power in Afghanistan, forcing the US and its allies into chaotic retreat. The victory ended 2 decades of war, bringing relative peace to Afghanistan. But the Islamist government has severely restricted the rights of women and girls. Lise Doucette is in Kabul.
4: The Taliban are going to mount this big celebration today. There's going to be a military parade through the heart of the city. The streets are covered with the white Taliban flags with their black Islamic Arabic script, the Declaration of Faith. You see them everywhere. Today will be a celebration for Taliban and their supporters across this country. But I can say across the world today, Afghans who were forced to flee, it will be the saddest of days. And it will be very triggering for the trauma of that morning here in Kabul. So many Afghans woke up thinking it would be a day like any other day, and it ended with the Taliban in the palace and so many lives completely upended.
3: A powerful earthquake off the coast of the Indonesian island of Flores has killed at least 20 people in the port town of Maumere. The magnitude 7.7 quake caused many buildings to collapse. Astuestra Ajeng Rastri is following developments from Jakarta.
5: The search and rescue operation is still underway, but it's very difficult to reach the area. The epicenter of the quake is about 2,000 kilometers away from the capital, Jakarta. And it also hit different parts of the region. We've seen the closest city, Sika and Maumere, which is the closest to the epicenters, a lot of damage in that area. But also we see in other places nearby in the western part of Flores Island, and then in Labuan Bajo, which is a touristy area where people go to see the ocean.
3: The U.S. Secretary of State Marco Rubio has welcomed the release of more than 130 political prisoners in Venezuela, calling it a crucial step in the country's national reconciliation process. The freeing of the prisoners follows talks between Venezuela's interim government and opposition representatives. Hundreds have been released since U.S. forces ousted the former leader, Nicolas Maduro. Lebanese state media say an Israeli strike has killed at least 7 people in southern Lebanon. The national news agency said the attack destroyed a home on the outskirts of the village of Ansar. It's the most deadly single attack since the June peace process, which reduced hostilities between Israel and Hezbollah. The IDF has not commented. Spain has reinforced its police and military presence in the North African territory of Ceuta because of social media messages encouraging migrants to make another mass border breach. The Spanish government says around 5,000 migrants remain in Ceuta 2 weeks after tens of thousands broke through the fences. World news from the BBC. The South Korean President Lee Jae-myung has proposed a dialogue with North Korea to officially end the war on the peninsula. The Korean conflict in the 1950s was stopped by a ceasefire, but a peace treaty was never signed.
6: We must strive to achieve a state of peaceful coexistence that is stable and lacks any ground for confrontation. We will institute mechanisms for managing tensions and conflicts, along with multiple safeguards for preventing crisis and escalation.
3: Mr. Lee also said he wanted to discuss practical ways to end Pyongyang's nuclear capabilities. North

0: has visited a shrine to the nation's war dead, drawing condemnation from China. Shinjiro Koizumi was at the Yasukuni Shrine as Japan marked the 81st anniversary of its surrender in the Second World War. China said in a statement it strongly deplored the visit to a monument that honoured war criminals. The Indian Prime Minister has announced students will get free online coaching for competitive exams weeks after massive youth protests forced the resignation of the Education Minister. Narendra Modi said the initiative would lessen the financial burden on millions of middle-class families struggling to pay for exam preparation. In another bid to curb youth frustration, Mr. Modi also promised to train several million in artificial intelligence tools. Jason Arday, the Cambridge University professor who resigned last week amid accusations of plagiarism, has been found dead at his home in London. Police say they're not treating the death as suspicious. He became the youngest black professor ever appointed at Cambridge. He resigned when the university said it would begin an investigation into plagiarism allegations. His family's denounced what they called a campaign of harassment against him. BBC News.
1: It's 7.06 GMT. This is Weekend here on the BBC World Service. I'm Paul Henley, and as always on the programme, we have two guests with us for the rest of the programme today. They're Tom Nuttall in Berlin. He's Germany correspondent for The Economist. And Amy Ferris-Rotman, who is a journalist and author here in our London studio. Now, 5 years ago today, Taliban fighters entered and quickly took control of the capital of Afghanistan, Kabul. It was the start of the Taliban's rule of the country that has continued effectively unchallenged ever since. This hour, we'll talk about what it is like there now. Shortly, we'll cross live to our correspondent, Lise Doucette, who's in Kabul, and we'll hear from a woman who was working with the country's electoral commission before the hour is out, before the Taliban took over, who ended up fleeing the country. She's now in the US. First, let's go back to August the 15th, 2021, which was, as many people will remember, a chaotic day. Weekend was live on air. We managed to get through at the time on a phone line to Farzana Kocha, who was at that point a member of parliament. My colleague Julian Warwicker spoke to her.
2: Everyone is just running out. The people are just running out with their bags. I don't know where they are trying to go, where they can save themselves. What to expect? We can't have any expectation right now. We will just be waiting to what will happen next. No expectation at all, personally.
3: Where can people go? Where can they run to at this point?
2: I don't know. Nowhere. They can't go to anywhere. Like, there's nowhere left. Aircraft may be full, and the flights from Kabul today, they're saying that the flights are full and we are stuck here. Some people are just hiding here and there in the Kabul. There's nowhere else where they can go.
3: Obviously, other cities have fallen to the Taliban in recent days. I wonder what you've heard from those places, people you've spoken to. What have they told you about what it's been like in the last few days?
2: It's exactly the same as the Taliban were 20 years back in here. Like, men are, of course, all of them are afraid of going outside their houses, so they're trying to be in houses, and as well as for those who are in high risk from the Taliban, so they just left the Kabul, and now all of them are stuck in Kabul. But for the public who are living in the provinces, as I'm talking to them, they are saying that we are trying to be in our houses and not going out. And for women, as we hear, they are not allowed to attend the universities, as in Herat and some other provinces.
3: What you said a moment ago is interesting, that for you, the Taliban have not changed in the last 20 years. So attitudes to women, to education, all the things that people feared, you say that is still the Taliban today, do you?
2: As I hear, yes. They are saying that we are not going to our jobs, we are not going to the universities, to attending the schools. For the girls, for the women, the situation is as worse as we were expecting. Women will be jailed in their houses.

0: but we'll see if it changes.
1: What will you do now?
0: You know, I'm in my house looking at the people who are just trying to run out. I don't know where they're trying to go. Even in the streets from their houses, the bags they are carrying, in the hurry they have, and all these things. It's heartbreaking, you know, and the rush on the banks. They are trying to get some money out, their money out. I don't know what plan they should have. They have no choice in here. And on the other hand, it breaks my heart, the feeling of the people in Kabul, how lost they are, how they are so lonely and they feel lost with no choice.
2: Julian Warraka speaking to Farzana Kocha, who was a Member of Parliament in Kabul 5 years ago today. Well, 5 years on, a lot has changed, as Lise Doucette can testify to. She's in Kabul. She joins us live. Lise, welcome.
3: Yes, welcome. It's great to join you on your program and all of your listeners on such a day which is steeped in memory for Afghans, and it is searing memories for so many. You've just been hearing heartbreaking accounts from a former Afghan MP who, on that day, on August the 15th, many Afghans began their day not knowing that by the end of the day that everything about their lives would be upended. You hear stories now, people said they went to work worried that perhaps there could be Taliban suicide bombings in the heart of the city. And then by the end of the day, President Ashraf Ghani had secretly fled. The Taliban fighters were sitting at his desk at the presidential palace. And from where we're broadcasting now, I can look on the streets below. On August the 15th, for much of the day, they were absolutely choked with traffic. People in a panic, trying to get home to see if their loved ones were safe, or racing to the airport to find a way out. I was on a plane over Kabul. We circled for 45 minutes, and then the pilot said, the reports are coming in, the tarmac is not safe, the Taliban are entering Kabul. So I went back, and then we managed to find a way in a few days later. With me here to discuss that day and what has happened since is Obaidullah Bahir, who's a professor with the American University of Afghanistan, one of the crowning achievements in the education sector. Of course, it is now online. Obaidullah, really good to see you here on August the 15th.
4: Hi, Lise. Good to see you back. Kabul missed you.
3: Well, I miss Kabul too. It's been a few years. Tell us, bring us back to August the 15th for you. How did it begin, and when did it really dawn on you that this was going to be a momentous day?
4: I remember sitting with a journalist a few days before the fall, and she asked me what was going to come next. And I told her that I felt like the patrons of the Taliban had advised them to take up as much territory as they could, because that would give them leverage on the negotiating table for a transitional government. But I also warned that this whole setup was a house of cards, and once the Taliban started to push, everything was going to fall. And 3 days, I think, before the fall, I remember a friend asked me what was going to come. And sometimes certain futures are so dark that you can do nothing but joke about it. And I told them that everyone needed to protect their own streets, and we were going to prep for a civil war, because that's what we were used to. And on August 15th, I remember walking out of a meeting and the city was upside down. It was like it was Armageddon. Everyone was driving everywhere. A lot of military vehicles were rushing by. Figured something was wrong. And I go online and I figure out that the president had fled. And for the next, I think, almost 24 hours, the city held its breath because there was no government. There were no military officials, there were no police, and people were just taking vehicles as they willed. And by the next morning, we hear that the Taliban marched into the city. I remember getting out on that day, and there were so many. So which is why the celebrations today and the amount of vehicles you see in the Taliban jumbled up at the back of pickup trucks reminds you of that day, because that's how they marched in. For many of them, it was the first time they were seeing Kabul. It was a time of fear, honestly, because we'd never seen these people. And for us, these people were the enemy for 20 years. They were the ones killing our citizens, targeting the government. And now they're here. Now they're the government. And whether you like it or not, it was always a choice between worse and bad. And we could have either had a civil war, a continuation of the hundreds dead every day, or have the Taliban rule. And I think the people didn't choose the Taliban, but they were indifferent to them coming to power.
3: Whereas we're sitting here, and I'll warn our listeners that we could be interrupted by the huge clatter of helicopters that are crisscrossing the city as part of the official commemoration of today. There's going to be a military parade through the heart of the city, which is now festooned with the white Taliban flags, with the Arabic script in black, the Islamic declaration of faith. 5 years on, you mentioned that there was this fear, and some of our Afghan colleagues this morning said to us that on that day they were thinking, oh, it's going to be plunged into another civil war like 1992, which tore Kabul and the country apart. 5 years on, they've consolidated their control. They feel much more confident. They control pretty well the entire country. How do you describe their mood?
4: Lise, the absence of war is a blessing that those who've suffered war truly recognize. This mountain behind us, I don't know if it's me or it's actually gotten greener, right? That's what absence of war does. There, two things happen. The country finds its soul and the social fabric repairs itself. Look, 40 years of conflict, it led the social fabric to tear apart. Brother killed brother, tribes went to war with each other. I mean, there were people who couldn't even go back to their villages. And I remember a time when my father was younger, when the communist coup happened. He was detained by the communists, and he was released by a communist order because he was related to my father. So there was that sort of camaraderie that existed, which completely disappeared. And now we do understand there's a lot of problems in today's Afghanistan, but at least it's us Afghans sitting together. And what I want your listeners to realize is, don't ignore the agency of the common Afghan. Yes, the Taliban are problematic in their policies, but they're also human. And humans, through interaction, eventually find a middle point.
3: You talk about the social fabric, but a new society is being created here with these hundreds of Taliban edicts, many of them restricting the lives of women and girls. And that, despite the absence of war, there is such a battle now. And for some, it's existential. The horrific stories about girls who are so anxious about their future that they have suicidal thoughts.
4: Fair enough. And it's horrible. It's honestly shameful to belong to a country that is the only country it says, don't worry about what you do, you can always be used as a bad example. Today we are a bad example of what an Islamic government could look like. But the thing is, on the ground, these very same Afghans are resisting, not only through their daily actions, but through their conversations with officials and through the way they live their lives, right? And in times of ultimate oppression, living one's life is the ultimate act of resistance. And Afghans are doing that. Look, I'm often asked, those of us who chose to stay back, what have we achieved in the 5 years? And it sucks because you don't have a lot of tangible achievements. But what it has done, and Lise, you can attest to this, sit with 90% of the authorities here, and they will tell you that the ban on schooling is problematic, right? In private,
3: They want it lifted. And most of all, yes, Afghans have always lived through tough times. And girls and women, we've met girls in secret schools, girls studying online, girls and women going to Islamic madrasas. They're making do as they can, but this is a country mired in multiple crises. Climate change, economic crisis, humanitarian crisis, and of course the crisis of governance.
2: Lise Doucet reporting live from Kabul in Afghanistan. Many thanks. Amy Ferris-Rotman, you've co-authored a book on Afghanistan. You've lived in Kabul. What's your take on Lise's interviewee's comment? The Taliban are human, and humans find a way through interaction to compromise. He was optimistic.
5: He was optimistic. What would I say? I would say that it's been 5 years to the day of Taliban rule, and the Taliban's own promises of amnesty for their former enemies and for equality for all Afghans, women and girls and boys and men, have not come true. So we've seen more than 130 edicts directed only at women and girls in the last 5 years by the Taliban. They seem to create more restrictions on women the more that time goes on. So maybe he's optimistic about certain things, but I don't see any middle point being brought or to here at all.
2: Tom, I believe Afghanistan is on the cover of this week's Economist magazine.
6: That's right. Yeah, my colleague Tom Sass did a long road trip all over the country and reported his findings in our edition this week. And it's a fascinating read. And one of the things that we have said is that despite the vileness of this regime, and in particular the way it treats women and girls, the current Western policy of isolating it, sanctions, asset freezing, all the rest of it, is not working. There is no sign of it changing the Taliban's behavior. And it's time for a rethink on that front. It's time to engage.
2: Do you think, Amy, that Russia, well, do you think the other West, do you think Western countries should formally recognize the Taliban as the government of Afghanistan, as Russia alone has done?
5: I think formally recognizing it will not achieve much. I think there are ways to engage with the Taliban. I agree. I agree with Tom that we should be engaging with the Taliban. We should be talking to them. Absolutely. But that doesn't mean that we should be recognizing them and saying, yes, you're legitimate, and therefore all the things that you're doing in your country are legitimate as well. There are different ways to approach this.
2: Thank you. This is the BBC World Service. In the headlines, the US has welcomed Venezuela's release of more than 130 political prisoners, saying it's a crucial step towards national reconciliation. And let's hear more about one of our headlines, which has been developing in the past few hours. An earthquake off the coast of southeastern Indonesia. The island of Flores is worst affected. The BBC's Astudestra Ajan Grasti on the line from the capital, Jakarta. Welcome. Tell us more about the impact of this quake, please.
7: Hi. Yeah. So up until now, the rescue effort and evacuation of survivors is still ongoing. So we've seen videos shared by the rescue team that they are going through rubbles. Many homes are destroyed. Public facilities, such as a building in a port. So it's a waiting area where people are waiting for their ferry to travel inter-island. So that is badly disrupted. And now the Indonesian government is sending additional help from Jakarta, but it's a long process because from Jakarta to the epicenter of the earthquake, it took hours. It's about 2,000 kilometers away. So help is on the way. But right now, the local government on these different areas of the region have to man for themselves to do these efforts.
2: The latest figure of people killed, I think, is around 20. That's going to grow, isn't it?
7: Yeah, so 20 is reported by one of the local government. The national toll right now is still stands at 14. So it's not uncommon in a disaster situations like this that there are discrepancies of data, especially if it happened in rural areas and it hit different locations. So the national team, usually they will wait to verify the data submitted by the local government. So the national one is still 14, but we've seen local government saying they have recorded 20 casualties so far.
2: Well, tell us a bit more about the island of Flores, which seems to have been worst affected. Is it particularly prone to earthquakes?
7: It is particularly, yes, but because it is very near to the epicenter of the earthquake, and it's also very shallow, about 10 kilometer depth, which, of course, increased the intensity of shaking. So people that we've interviewed earlier this morning say they were asleep and they suddenly feel that the earth moved, and all of these people ran to higher ground because about 30 years ago, there's also history of a very dreadful tsunami hitting this area. And at the time, 2,000 people were killed. And so they were, you know, before the government even announced the tsunami warning, they have tried to run into higher grounds. But after several minutes, the tsunami warning was lifted, and now people are going back to their homes. But a lot of the places where they lived are now destroyed.
2: Thank you very much for that update. Live from the Indonesian capital, Jakarta, the BBC's Astudestra Ajengrasti. You're with the World Service. Our guests on the programme are Amy Ferris-Rotman and Tom Nuttall. And Tom, an anecdote from Berlin. You've been reporting on a barbecue for the far-right AfD, the Alternative for Germany party, ahead of elections that start next month. Tell us more.
6: Yeah, so the background to this is that there are three state elections in Germany next month, but the important one is in 3 weeks' time in the small eastern state of Saxony-Anhalt. The reason it matters is that for the first time, the AfD has a real chance of entering government, of winning a majority at that election.
2: Although, to be fair, we say that at every German election, don't we?
6: No, I don't think we actually have said this before, because there has never been, all the other parties exclude the possibility of joining coalitions with the AfD, but this time they could win a majority on their own, and that has not been a possibility before. So this is potentially a watershed moment for Germany. So I went to this event yesterday in a small town in Saxony-Anhalt to see their candidate, Ulrich Siegmund, who would become what the Germans call the minister president of the state. And it was really quite an extraordinary event, because normally you go to these German political events and there's a lot of speeches and people standing around listening. At this event, this guy, Mr. Siegmund, stood under the baking sun for 3 hours and just signed T-shirts, made selfies, and just kind of acted like a celebrity. I've never seen anything like it in Germany before.
2: Is he a celebrity? He's called a TikTok poster boy.
6: Yeah, that's right. So he's all over social media. He's quite young. He's 35 years old. He's got a certain sort of charisma, I suppose. But what was so striking was the reception amongst the people who had gone to this event. You know, they'd go, they'd get their T-shirt signed, they'd walk out absolutely beaming. You had people all over this place wearing kind of AfD Ulrich Siegmund merch. You know, this was just, I hadn't seen the AfD been treated in this way before in elections that I've covered in Germany. So something new is happening, in at least in some parts of Germany. That was my main takeaway from this event yesterday.
2: The Spiegel dubbed him, Ulrich Siegmund, the most dangerous man in Germany. And I understand he was signing copies of Der Spiegel at this party, making the most of that title. Why has he been dubbed that? What has he said that is deemed to be so dangerous?
6: Yeah, so this was a cover that the Spiegel, their weekly edition, I think on Thursday, they put this out. And this was an absolute gift to Ulrich Siegmund. As you say, he was signing copies of this. This is now dominating social media. Everybody loves it because they find it so kind of preposterous. I mean, the argument in the Spiegel piece is essentially that the AfD, despite the kind of smiling face of Mr. Siegmund, remains basically at its heart an extremist right-wing, radical right-wing party, and that it now has its first real chance of attaining power in a German state. This would be the guy who would be exercising that power. And so this is a moment for all Germans to wake up and pay attention to what may be happening in a few weeks' time.
2: Tom Nuttall in Berlin, many thanks. You're listening to the BBC World Service. Tom and Amy Ferris-Rotman are our guests on this edition of the programme. Much more to come in the last half hour of this edition. Stay tuned if you can. 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

0: It's 7.30 GMT. Still to come on Weekend, the Trump plane switch around and why it didn't have any exact precedent. 1947 and a moment of change for the music of the Punjab. And the survivor's guilt of a woman who fled Afghanistan 5 years ago to carve out a successful new life in the US. That's on Weekend with me, Paul Henley, after the news.
1: BBC News with Govinda Gill. Afghanistan's capital Kabul has been decorated with flags ahead of a planned victory parade as the Taliban celebrate 5 years since they returned to power. Their victory forced the US and its allies into chaotic retreat, ending 2 decades of war. The Taliban has since severely restricted the rights of women and girls. An earthquake off the coast of the Indonesian island of Flores has killed at least 20 people in the port town of Maumere. Rescue workers are combing wrecked buildings for survivors. Firefighters in France are continuing to battle a wildfire raging in the southwestern Lyon region, with further evacuations taking place overnight. Officials say the area's pine forests have become highly flammable. Lebanese state media say an Israeli strike has killed at least 7 people in southern Lebanon. The National News Agency said the attack destroyed a home on the outskirts of the village of Ansar. Spain has reinforced its police and military presence in the North African territory of Ceuta. Morocco has also deployed troops because of social media messages encouraging migrants to attempt another mass border breach. China's condemned a visit by Japan's defence minister to the Yasukuni Shrine to the nation's war dead, marking the 81st anniversary of Japan's surrender in the Second World War. China sees the site as a symbol of wartime aggression. The South Korean president, Lee Jae-myung, has proposed a dialogue with North Korea to officially end the war on the peninsula. The 1950s Korean War ended with a ceasefire, but a peace treaty was never signed. India's Prime Minister Narendra Modi has announced free online coaching for students preparing for competitive exams. He said the initiative would lessen the financial burden of millions of middle-class families. BBC News.
0: This is Weekend and this is the BBC World Service. I'm Paul Henley. My guests on this edition of the programme are Tom Nuttall, he's Germany correspondent for The Economist and he's in Berlin, and Amy Ferris-Rotman is here with me in the studio in London. She's a journalist and author, among other things, of a book on Afghanistan. We'll return to that subject within the scope of this programme. Now, the head of one of the only anti-war parties in Russia says he will not be leaving the country. Nikolai Rybakov, who is chairman of Yabloko Party, has been banned from next month's elections. He's told Weekend that he didn't give any consideration to his safety at the moment.
2: I'm not thinking of leaving Russia because I want to save the lives of people, millions of people who support Yabloko, people who hope and have faith and believe that Russia will become a free and peaceful and good-willing country.
0: Well, the war rages on. In fact, it's intensifying, the war between Russia and Ukraine. July was one of the deadliest months for civilians in Ukraine, and the government in Kyiv has responded with its own campaign of long-range strikes into Russia, targeting oil refineries, logistics hubs, export terminals. What does all this mean for everyday life in Russia? Well, the BBC's James Beardsworth has been speaking to people across the country whose names have been changed to protect their safety.
3: In the city of Elektrostal, 60 kilometres east of Moscow, a Ukrainian drone crashes into a warehouse of the Russian retailer Wildberries. The explosions and resulting fires, which burnt for 3 days, so large they could be seen from space, destroyed tens of millions of dollars worth of goods.
4: The warehouse burned down and we were told that all of our products, everything we had stored there, was lost.
3: Margarita owns a small business selling confectionery across Russia. The strikes on the Elektrostal plant cost her business thousands of dollars.
4: Wildberries became one of our main sales channels. There our sweets can be shipped to different cities across Russia and to neighboring countries. But now we need to change our approach due to recent events.
3: The strikes on the retailer, Russia's equivalent of Amazon, are part of a recent Ukrainian campaign of long-range drone strikes targeting critical infrastructure deep inside Russia. A plan, President Zelensky says, that is aimed at bringing the war back to Russia. Often thousands of kilometers from the front lines, the drone attacks have disrupted daily life and remind Russians of a war that Moscow launched over 4 years ago. Polina is a teacher in Moscow.
5: Now that we know that a drone can hit our apartments, we feel scared for us, for our lives, for our relatives, you know. And we feel that the war is closer than ever.
3: Though the strikes are much less frequent than Russia's daily drone and missile attacks across Ukraine, where civilian deaths in July were at their highest since the first few months of the war, Polina said the situation in the Russian capital is becoming more and more difficult. In Russia's Kursk region, closer to the Ukrainian border, the situation is far more perilous.
6: People drive around at 150 kilometers per hour, even though the speed limit on most roads is 90, because it's believed that driving that fast can reduce the probability of a drone hitting your car.
3: Nikolai is a Kursk resident and lives just an hour's drive away from the Russia-Ukrainian border. There, communications are heavily restricted, he says. And until recently, getting fuel had become a real struggle.
6: I stood in line for 2 hours to get fuel. There were also limits on how much you can get. Then later they introduced a different restriction based on license plate numbers. If your plate ends in an even number, you can fill up on even number days. Odd number, then on odd number days.
3: Ukrainian drones have struck nearly all of Russia's major oil refineries, sparking a fuel crisis across the country. The attacks also have led to price rises, Polina says.
5: Everything is becoming more and more expensive, so people have to save money. People I know, they used to travel abroad, but now they go somewhere to Krasnodarsky Krai, for example, because they don't have money.
3: Travel, too, has become more problematic. Mira, a St. Petersburg resident, remembers a trip she took to the southern Russian city of Sochi late last year.
7: Due to the drones, the situation in the air was unsafe. So in the end, I spent a sleepless night at the airport waiting for another flight to Sochi. Basically, this is our reality now.
3: But rather than point fingers, the people I spoke to said that most are quietly adjusting to what is quickly becoming a new reality. Nikolai, again.
6: People have already gotten used to things. At this point, nothing can really surprise them.
3: A sentiment also shared by Mira.
8: Everyone knows what's causing the issue, and everyone knows that it's not going to end tomorrow. So I think we've reached a certain stage of acceptance. First is denial, then anger, then depression. Well, I think we've reached the depression stage.
0: Mira, resident of St. Petersburg, finishing that report by James Beardsworth. It emerged this week that President Trump secretly swapped planes as he left a NATO summit last month in Turkey. It's been reported the president boarded one plane, then used a catering truck to get onto another aircraft, all without the knowledge of the press that went ahead and boarded the flight. A number of US media outlets said it was because of fears that Air Force One could be attacked by Iran. It's been revealed as a result of this that it wasn't the first time a US president secretly swapped planes. In 2000, Bill Clinton's White House used a similar maneuver. But as we're about to hear, there was a difference. Members of the travelling press pack back then were informed about the operation and the risks. Susan Page was head of the White House Correspondents Association at the time. She was on board that flight, and she's been telling me what happened.
9: Back in 2000, President Clinton was making a trip to India and Pakistan, and I was covering that. So before we took off on the flight from India to Pakistan, a trip that had some security concerns given the situation in Pakistan then, the White House press secretary, Joe Lockhart, and some other White House officials took me aside and gave me an off-the-record briefing about the plans to use several planes as a kind of ruse as we flew in to Pakistan. And also we discussed concerns about the safety of the press corps that would be covering the president.
0: So you were put on a separate plane from the president and your plane might have been a decoy. Was that the situation?
9: Yes, that is the situation that we faced. And in that way, there are some parallels with President Trump's situation coming out of Turkey, but some differences because the Clinton White House honored a long tradition of keeping the press, or at least some of the press's representatives, informed about where the president was going to be, what was his well-being. This is something that has been a bipartisan tradition in the press corps, but it's one that I do not believe the Trump White House followed in this case.
0: And were you given a choice about whether or not you traveled on this decoy plane?
9: Well, no. If you wanted to cover the trip, you were going to go on the plane. But the Secret Service described some of the extraordinary security precautions they were taking. And you know, there is an assumption when you cover the White House, it's not a terribly dangerous beat, but you know that the Secret Service is not there to protect you. They're there to protect the president.
0: Right. But you still felt moved to come out with this story, which had been a secret until now, in the light of the Trump story this week, right?
9: That's right. You know, this was something I had not discussed in 26 years since it happened, because the briefing was off the record. And also because when President Clinton landed in Islamabad, he got off the plane he had flown. So the whole world immediately understood that he was not on the plane that that the world thought he was on. So there wasn't some deep secret that I was withholding from the public. The situation with the Trump plane arose, and the Washington Post published its amazing story about it. A reporter from the Post called me saying, when this happened with Clinton, you were head of the Correspondents Association. Did you know anything about it? And at that point, I thought, you know, a quarter of a century has passed. It is probably okay for me to talk about this briefing.
0: I talked to a Secret Service agent this week who was quite outraged that someone had leaked this to the press in the first place.
9: Well, see, that's the difference in perspective, because the press is outraged that we were not informed about it at the time.
0: And it's also emerged that senior members of the Trump administration were on the decoy plane from Turkey a month or so ago. Does that strike you as having been odd?
9: I do think it's odd. On the other hand, maybe that's reassuring that they left the Secretary of State on the same plane that the press was on.
0: Were you outraged on behalf of members of the press corps that they were left on this decoy plane without any information?
9: Well, I'm concerned about the safety of my colleagues, of course, and especially in a situation where there is a specific and credible threat to the plane. Your assumption when you cover the White House is the president is always under threat. Protecting him is job one for the Secret Service. It is always possible that the press is going to be caught up as a target or some collateral damage. That does not strike me as outrage. That just strikes me as what you accept when you go on that beat.
0: And when you look back at your experience of being in the White House press corps 26 years ago, do you think, well, that was a different age?
9: Yes. I've covered 8 presidential administrations, and the Trump administration is different from all of those that went before, because with both Democrats and Republicans, there was a tradition of consultation and trust that we just haven't seen with the Trump White House.
0: Susan Page, she is author of a book called The Queen and Her Presidents, and she's the Washington Bureau Chief of USA Today. Tom, are you outraged on behalf of the press corps on board Air Force One?
10: I wouldn't say that I'm outraged, but I think one of the things I'm struck by in this is, as I understand it, a lot of the frustration amongst American journalists who cover the administration is not so much that they were on a plane that they thought the president was on when he wasn't. It's that the administration did not kind of fess up to this after the event, because as I understand it, in previous instances, such as the one that we just heard about, while the plane is in the air, then you need to obviously to keep that to yourself. But once everybody is back on land, then there's no reason not to tell the journalists and everybody else what had actually happened. And that wasn't the case here. It took the Washington Post to uncover this leak.
0: Thank you, Tom. You're with Weekend here on the BBC World Service. Now, this weekend marks the anniversary of the partition of India in 1947, which was a hugely important, traumatic moment in the history of the subcontinent. It was also, as our next guest explains, a moment of big change for music, for the music of the Punjab, precisely, which has a proud history spanning hundreds of years. Dr. Radha Kapuria is a professor in South Asian history at Durham University here in Britain, and she's been telling Weekend more about this.

Before 1947, there was a shared love of classical and devotional music in Punjab, which didn't really care whether you were Hindu, Sikh or Muslim. So what partition did was that it redrew not just the maps of the borders on the lands, but it also redrew who was allowed to sing what kinds of music and for whom. In undivided pre-partition Punjab, the space was of a genuinely cosmopolitan musical culture, which included forms of classical music like Dhrupad and Khayal, but also devotional music like Shabad Kirtan, Qawwali, which were often performed by people across faith. Or even folk ballads in the Punjabi folk tradition of the dhadis, which were sung to a percussive instrument. Or the love legends of Punjab like Heer Ranjha. This was the music of everyday life. And in the city of Lahore, which was the capital of pre-partition Punjab, you had the Zinda Dilai Lahore, the cheerful folk of Lahore, who was like an informal club of cloth merchants, vegetable sellers, meat sellers, who hosted evenings of classical music together, regardless of faith. This is what collapsed with partition. Punjab's most celebrated classical vocalist was Ustad Bade Ghulam Ali Khan.

0: He was born in Pakistani Punjab, but he was very disillusioned with what partition did to music. And he famously said that if one child in every home had been taught classical music, India would never have been partitioned. So I think that refers to his belief that if you had been trained in the arts, there would be a greater sensitivity to humanity and civilization, and the descent into violence perhaps could have been avoided. So after partition, what happened is that, as we know, there was a huge displacement of population. So Muslims moved westwards towards what is now Pakistan, and Hindus and Sikhs moved eastwards from what is now Pakistan to what is now India. So this resulted in a huge outflow of Muslim classical musicians westward. Pakistan's classical music scene was then essentially rebuilt by musicians who were carrying this East Punjabi lineage into a new country. Of course, with creation of India and Pakistan, the new states also patronized music. But because India and Pakistan were ideologically different, the state agenda for music was also in opposite directions. So in Pakistan, there was a conscious push to Islamicize music, strip out any references to Hindu gods and goddesses, and lean more into visibly Islamic genres like Qawwali and Naat. In India as well, even though India claimed to be secular, classical music was increasingly packaged as an ancient Hindu national treasure, which also continued a nationalizing, Hinduizing trend of classical music, which had already begun decades earlier during the colonial period. So what partition did to music is that it didn't just move people across a border, it changed what counted as proper music on each side of it. Partition tried to divide a shared musical culture into two separate national boxes. Musicians spent the following decades quietly proving that music never really fit into either box.
1: Dr. Radha Kapuria on the effect of the partition on the music of South Asia. She's a professor of history at Durham University. To end the programme, let's come back to the five-year anniversary of the fall of Kabul to the Taliban. This hour, we got a sense of the chaos that unfolded as the news first broke 5 years ago. We heard from our correspondent, Lise Doucette, on Life in the Country Now. This is where we hear the perspective of arguably one of the lucky people, someone who escaped Afghanistan as the Taliban came back to power. Mursal Rahim worked for the country's Independent Elections Commission. She now lives in the US and works helping migrants. She'll be featured in a soon-to-be-released book called The Last Free Women, A Daring Escape from Afghanistan and Coming of Age in America.
2: Till the age of 5, I was growing up in a country that Taliban was ruling. But in 2001, when the Taliban left Afghanistan, it was the time that women were more free, women were allowed to go back to school, even though I was 5. And for in Afghanistan, as a 5-year-old girl, it's very early for you to go to school. But I was seeing my sister was going to school. I was seeing other girls are going to school. And I was so motivated and I was so committed to go to school. And I was the youngest in the class. And our classroom didn't look like at all like the typical classroom should be. So we had to sit on the floor. And if we were lucky enough, we could have find a piece of wood to sit on it. And there was no walls, no chair, no book, very limited resources. But we had this hope that we are free and we could go to school.
1: And as time went on, there was a window of opportunity. You went on to study law. You worked as a legal assistant for the country's Independent Elections Commission. Yes. Did you feel like this was a moment in time or was it just normal?
2: It was not normal for a country as Afghanistan for the past 20 years were the development years. So anything was happening, it was giving us hope for a better future, for a better Afghanistan. So we were seeing women were more free, women were pursuing new fields. It was very bright years.
1: What happened to you when Kabul fell in August 21?
2: I became refugee. I lost my identity. I lost my home. Not me, only thousands of Afghans. We had to leave everything that we had work hard for it and we had hope for it. And even we lost the dream of building our country and we had to start from zero again in a new country with a new identity, because I'm in a country that's completely opposite of where I used to live.
1: Most of your 35 women classmates in law school are still in Afghanistan. What are they telling you, some of them, about life there now?
2: Life is very tough. And I recently talked with a friend, like, how are you doing? And how is life? And she was telling me that, Marcel, do you remember how hard it was to go to school? How hard it was to go to university and, like, to graduate as a woman? We were remembering all those days that we had in school and all the challenges that we faced. And she said, like, now all my hard work is nothing. So now I have this education, this degree. I can't use it.
1: And you, by contrast, are thriving in your new life in the US. And I think you said you had a moment during your graduation ceremony from Cornell when there was more than a touch of survivor's guilt. Tell me about that.
2: That's true. I have this guilt of survivor for the past 5 years. And I also feel I use this word that I recently learned. In English, they say guilty pleasure. When you are experiencing something that's making you happy and you're happy with that, but at the same time, it flashed back to my friends that are in Afghanistan and who are in the same position as me in 5 years. And I got to be here and I got to learn a new language and graduate from a university with master's degree. So if I could do that, imagine other girls.
1: Are you speaking to people in the US who care, who are interested? Taliban-run Afghanistan all over the rest of the world has become nearly normalized thoughts now. And, of course, you're speaking from a country, like many others, that has stopped Afghan asylum seekers getting in anymore.
2: For the past 3 or 2 years, there are so many barriers against refugees and immigrants in the US. The policies are getting much stricter from what the work that I do with refugees and immigrants. There haven't been any entry of Afghan to the US. There are thousands of Afghans waiting in another countries to enter the US, and they have been living in uncertainty for 5 years.
1: And can I ask you, Marcel, finally, and this isn't a profound question, it can be frivolous if you like, what are the aspects of freedom in your everyday life that you cherish the most now, that most thrill you?
2: Walking outside as a woman and wearing whatever I want, I cherish this freedom. I feel it's something luxurious now that I have, and I wouldn't have it back in Afghanistan. If it's driving, learning, walking outside, any freedom that has been banned in Afghanistan gave me the feeling that I should cherish this moment that I am free and I have the chance to do this, and nobody will punish me or judge me or put me in the jail, because being simply being who I am.
1: Marcel Rahim, who fled Afghanistan when the Taliban retook Kabul. What do you think, Amy?
3: It was really heartbreaking to hear how Marcel says walking outside is something she treasures. I mean, that is that gives you an idea of just how dire the situation has become under Taliban rule. And I am really frustrated with the growing acceptance of the Taliban's policies by governments around the world. I mean, in my new book, The Vanishing Girl of Kabul, which I co-wrote with the Afghan journalist Zahra Joya, who was also airlifted out of Afghanistan and came here 5 years ago to the UK, we detail the ongoing assault on Afghan women and girls by the Taliban. And we also talk about how this is actually interlinked with the global rollback of women's rights. And that's very much our message and our warning in the book, which is that this is what happens to women when men are at their worst. And it could happen here. It could happen elsewhere. It could happen across the world.
1: Has the world stopped caring about the situation in Afghanistan, do you think?
3: I hope not, but it's definitely fallen out of the news. It's wonderful that on the fifth anniversary of the Taliban takeover, there is widespread coverage that is cheering.
1: Do you think the spotlight has been off it, Tom?
4: As Emmy just said, this anniversary has reminded us of what happened 5 years ago. And we will, I think, those extraordinary pictures from Kabul Airport are etched on all of our memories. But yeah, you know, it is not a story that's close to the top of the news because it's not something we don't have developments that force themselves to our attention. And in the meantime, the situation just grinds on, appears to get worse, particularly for girls and women, and attention is focused elsewhere.
1: Amy, Lise Doucette's guest in Kabul earlier sounded defiantly optimistic. Can you struggle to conjure optimism for Afghanistan now?
3: I simply cannot conjure much optimism besides the fact that there are Afghan journalists all over the world and in Afghanistan who are getting news stories out. Their existence is their resistance, which also, I believe, her guest said. But that is true for everyone. And I think the best way to have any optimism to think about Afghanistan is to share the stories of women and girls who are both in the country and who are in the diaspora, who are suffering from this draconian, misogynistic treatment of women.
1: Which is what you've been doing.
3: Absolutely.
1: Amy Ferris-Rotman and Tom Nuttall have been our guests on this edition of Weekend. Many thanks to them for taking part. Thank you to you for listening and making time for Weekend. We hope you'll join us again soon if you're in a position to. Enjoy the rest of your weekend from the whole team. Bye-bye for now.

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0: Hello, I'm Luke Jones. Welcome to BBC Conversations. This time, we're bringing people together to share their experiences of the drought that is affecting many regions of the world. We will hear from Germany, Hungary, and Florida in the United States, three areas where low water levels are impacting transport and tourism. We're also joined by farmers in India, France, and the UK, where the lack of rain has hit crop production, and that will affect the quality and cost of food.
1: I was with a friend yesterday, actually, and looking at the grass, and she said it looks like Spain, just because it's brown and it's dry, and there are cracks in the ground that I could probably get my arm down, not just my hand. It doesn't look how you would imagine a farm in England to normally look on a picture postcard.
0: That's after the latest BBC News.
2: BBC News with Govinda Gill. The Taliban are celebrating 5 years since they returned to power in Afghanistan, forcing the US and its allies into chaotic retreat. The victory ended 2 decades of war. But the Islamist government has severely restricted the rights of women and girls. Lise Doucette reports from the capital.
3: Across Kabul, the white Taliban flag flies from rooftops, checkpoints, on pickup trucks packed with their fighters celebrating their victory. But inside homes and in many countries beyond, today is a day of grief, the return of the painful memories of August 15th, 2021, a day which had seemed to begin like any other. By the end of it, the Afghan president had fled, the Taliban were sitting in his office, and thousands of Afghans were rushing to the airport in panic, trying to board any plane to get out.
2: A powerful earthquake off the coast of the Indonesian island of Flores has killed at least 20 people in the port town of Maumere. The magnitude 7.7 quake caused many buildings to collapse. Astuestra Ajangrastri is following developments from the capital, Jakarta.
4: Some of the local people that we interviewed saying that I was still asleep. They were still with their families at their homes when suddenly this really huge shake woken them from their sleep. And then many of these villagers run outside of their homes and see a lot of people panicking. They've seen the water on the ocean has been receding. And so before the government even say there's a tsunami warning, these people see with their own eyes that the ocean is receding. So they are trying to find and run into a higher ground.
2: Firefighters in France are continuing to battle a wildfire that is raging in the southwestern Long region, with further evacuations taking place overnight. Tom Bailey reports.
5: This is an area of France famed for its pine forests, with the layers of needles and undergrowth becoming highly flammable during dry weather. This makes fire containment efforts extremely challenging. Among the assets in use by fire crews is a special large-capacity helicopter from Australia, which has been brought in to help tackle the blaze, which first erupted on Thursday. Local officials say they are hopeful the recent scorching temperatures will recede on Saturday, with even the possibility of some rainfall.
2: The authorities in Hungary are to sink 2 barges in the River Danube on Saturday. It's hoped this will raise the water level to ensure continued operation of a nuclear power plant. The PAX plant is currently producing just a fraction of its normal output because water from the river, usually used to cool the plant, is at such a low level. This is the world news from the BBC. Lebanese state media says an Israeli strike has killed at least 7 people in southern Lebanon. The national news agency said the attack destroyed a home on the outskirts of the village of Ansar. It's the most deadly single attack since the June peace process, which reduced hostilities between Israel and Hezbollah. The IDF has not yet commented on the latest reports. Spain has reinforced its police and military presence in the North African territory of Ceuta because of social media messages encouraging migrants to make another mass border breach. Morocco's also deployed troops on its side of the border. The Spanish government says around 5,000 migrants remain in Ceuta 2 weeks after tens of thousands broke through or swam around the fences. The South Korean president, Lee Jae-myung, has proposed a dialogue with North Korea to officially end the war on the peninsula. The Korean conflict in the 1950s was stopped by a ceasefire, but a peace treaty was never signed. Mr. Lee has said he wanted to discuss practical ways to end Pyongyang's nuclear capabilities.
6: We will embark on a journey to end war and transform the Korean Peninsula's unstable armistice into a peace regime. Let's drop all intentions of threatening one another.

0: Students will get free online coaching for competitive exams weeks after massive youth protests forced the resignation of the education minister. Narendra Modi said the initiative would lessen the financial burden on millions of middle-class families struggling to pay for exam preparation. In another bid to curb youth frustration, Mr. Modi also promised to train several million in artificial intelligence tools. BBC News.
1: Hello, I'm Luke Jones, and this time in BBC Conversations, we're bringing together people in the US, Europe and India to share their experiences of drought. It's been several weeks since there was any significant rainfall in many parts of the world. Here in southern England, it has been the driest July since records began almost 200 years ago. Just looking out the window here in central London, you can see blue skies, but also if you walk around, yellow and dusty parks with some trees turning brown. Across Europe, a prolonged heat wave and little rain has dried up waterways, hit crop production, and has contributed to the wildfires that continue to burn in many areas. For our first conversation, my colleague Rahul Tandon brought together three farmers. We'll hear in a moment from Gurpeet in India, who farms in northern Rajasthan. First, Matteo, who has a mixed farm in Nantes in western France, and Heather, whose farm is in the English countryside of Lincolnshire, sometimes considered the breadbasket of the UK.
2: We're arable and beef farmers, and over the last couple of years, we've seen quite a decrease in rainfall. This year, to give an example, between the 1st of March and when the combines went in historically early, about 10 days, 2 weeks ago, we'd had 67 mil of rain. That's probably a third. We'd see about 200 to 250 in that same time frame. So our yields have been really knocked back by the reduction in rainfall. What's it like in France?
3: I've been a farmer for 15 years, and this is the worst drought I have ever seen, I must say. We had four heat waves, and for several days, temperature reached more than 40 degrees, which is the first time in my region. And because of the heat, my milk production dropped by about 25%. Fortunately, all my cows survived, but the yield from my grassland has been very badly affected. In a normal year, my cows grazed from March to until July, but this year I had to stop grazing in May because the grass was already dry and yellow. So this is a very, very complicated year.
4: I think it's a very difficult year, isn't it, for farmers, from what we've heard from Heather and Matteo there in Europe. Let's bring in Gurpreet in India. I've just come back from India, Gurpreet. It's obviously the monsoon season. What has that been like for farmers where you are? Are there problems there as well?
5: We were already being warned about El Nino being very severe this year and less rainfall. But what has happened is, more than the less rainfall, it is the erratic rainfall which has killed the farmers, to use the word, killed the crops. When we wanted the rainfalls to be there, there were no rains. And when at the first rain, little drizzles, people started sowing the seeds, then sudden heavy deluges started coming in, which washed away the topsoils. And that was a double whammy. You know, first you are late in the sowing, you know your yield is going to be affected. And then when heavy rains, it was almost like, you know, buckets being thrown from the sky. And that kind of rain, when it comes, it takes away the topsoil, it takes away your seeds. So it is more of an erratic thing. India, more or less, in Rajasthan, especially the state I come from, the majority part is unirrigated. So it is rain-fed and we depend on rains. So it has been a very difficult year this year. And by the end of this cycle, when we come to November and December, when yields, which are, we are fearing, they will fall down by almost 25%. So imagine, in a country of 1.5 billion, if food production goes down by anywhere, even 15 to 20%, it is going to be a bad scene.
2: To think about the example of the erratic weather and the reduced rainfall that we were just talking about in India, we drilled our spring barley crop middle of March, third, fourth week, thinking that there was rain on the forecast, and that rain never came. We are looking at, probably with the yields where they're going to be, of a loss of £1,000 a hectare, which isn't something that's sustainable and can't go forward. So we have put different things in place on the farm. So we've increased cattle numbers.

0: looked at putting more longer term grass lays in, but without having the infrastructure there to be able to manage those crops, a seed needs water to grow. We've not had that.
1: If things don't change, as these temperatures get hotter, if you don't have help, Matteo, can you continue? Or are you sitting there thinking, I can't farm anymore. This isn't a business I can be in anymore?
2: Yeah, that really the question, and I feel that I have a three little daughter, and I get that farm from my father or my grandfather, and I feel very much that it won't be possible in the future to do the same in my region, because we have known for many years that climate change would bring more extreme weather. So we have been trying to make our farm more resilient. We keep a stock from good years. We have a lot of grassland. We also have planted many hedges to help create better microclimate. But honestly, adapted to climate change is becoming more and more difficult, even for farms that are already quite resilient. And the colleague from India spoke about food security, and that is already a real topic because 1 billion of people are suffering from hunger. But we feel that it can lead to extremely dangerous situation.
3: You expect rain, you sow some seeds, you put some fertilizer in, and most of the Indian families, I would say almost 80% of Indian families, are one drought away from bankruptcy. It is that scary for us. And we try and do all other things. We have started getting into the millets, we have started doing maize, but after the Indo-American trade deal, a lot of maize and corn and soybean has started coming from America. So that's a political issue though, but that is hitting farmers bad. It is very difficult. Some things require water. There is no alternative. Like suppose we have to do rice, we need water. There is no option to that. And every rice farmer cannot shift to maize or soybean or other places because other lot of climatic factors also come into play. So there is not much of a choice also. And especially in the part of India where I am, or India as a whole, the question you first raised, are we thinking of doing something else? To be honest, there is nothing else most of the farmers can do. So that's again a very scary situation.
0: I would say the same. People think you can look at other things and it's quite easy. But so we're traditionally our soil type and the climate suits cereals. That's what we grow. Historically, we've done it very, very well. But you're also set up in terms of machinery and staff and the local transport network of where that produce will go, and the wider infrastructure and what's accepted into the marketplace in the UK is all geared towards that. So it's quite difficult and costly to make that change to go into another crop, and it's very, very risky because there isn't necessarily the flux in the system to financially be able to take such a risk.
1: A thought from all of you here. We have these high temperatures. We've had wildfires, haven't we, in many, many parts of Europe. Matteo, for you, on a daily basis, what's the biggest problem that the heat is causing you?
2: I would say that it is the milk production which is decreasing, so I sell less milk, which is a very big problem. I also had to sell 5 cows out of my herd of 70 because I didn't have enough feed for all of them. And I also had to buy some forage, 40 tons of hay, for example. And usually my farm is self-sufficient. So on one hand, we earn less money from milk sales, and on the other hand, we have to spend much more on buying feed. So financially, this will be a very difficult year.
1: Heather, for people who are listening to this, I know we're radio. Can you describe how your farm looks at the moment?
0: I can. So I was with a friend yesterday, actually, and we were walking the beans, actually, because they're probably about a week, 10 days away from harvest, and looking at the grass. And she said, it looks like Spain, just because it's brown and it's dry. And there are cracks in the ground that I could probably get my arm down, not just my hand. It doesn't look how you would imagine a farm in England to normally look on a picture postcard. It's brown, it's dry, it's hot. It doesn't look like the UK.
2: Scientists tell us that that every additional degree of warming will make these extreme events much worse and frequent. So, yeah, as farmers, I think we are facing more and more crises, huh? Climate change, of course, animal diseases, high energy and fertilizer costs, also unstable prices. So we need to have much more stronger farming policy to help farmers to adapt climate change, to reduce dependence on imported inputs, for example, like fertilizer, and make our farm more resilient.
1: We all here in Europe are sort of talking about the weather, surprised about how hot it has become so quickly. Have you been surprised about how the conditions, the weather that you're dealing with, are changing so quickly? Did you expect this to happen as fast as it has done?
0: No, I don't think we expected this, really. So a couple of years ago, we had sort of 40, 41 degrees touched during the summer, and then last year was dry. If we keep going the way that we are, sort of 3, 4, 5 years' time, arable production in the UK will become very, very problematic and will decrease at a rapid rate without extra support in place.
3: In the year 2003 and 2004, I used to stay in France. I was in southern France for those 2 years. And exactly at that point of time also, there was an equally severe heat wave. And then people spoke about it and then probably forgot about it. In India, every 5, 7 years, we get this massive temperature influx. And then people talk about it and then we forget about it because of the other problems that we face. So yes, we were expecting something like this to hit in, but we were expecting less rainfall. What has happened, this erratic rainfall has surprised us and it has hit us worse.
2: And for me, it was very surprising. We knew it was coming, but I didn't expect it to happen so quickly. I think as farmers, we can adapt, but climate change is now moving very, very fast and faster than our ability to adapt. I think we need to have more protection to protect farmers and to support small and medium farms in order to have this food security and to feed all the people of the world.
4: Farmers Matteo, Gurpeet and Heather. And as Matteo said, this is the type of summer that scientists have long warned about. As average temperatures rise, mainly due to the burning of fossil fuels around the world, summers will keep getting hotter on average as carbon emissions continue to heat up the planet. You're listening to BBC Conversations with me, Luke Jones. For our second conversation, we're going to talk about water, or rather the lack of it, in rivers and lakes. You might have seen some of the videos online of sunken World War II warships uncovered by the receding waters of the River Danube in Serbia, or the remains of an ancient mammoth exposed by low water in Bulgaria. We wanted to hear about the implications of these record low water levels, so we have been speaking to Gugeli, who co-owns a restaurant and motel in Lake Valence in Hungary, Christian, who is a sustainability manager for a shipping company on the River Rhine, and Austin. He normally makes a living chartering fishing boats on the Harris chain of lakes in central Florida.
5: It's a beautiful environment. It's full of cypress trees. The water kind of is tan in some places, but crystal clear in others where we have springs. Lily pads everywhere. And we used to have people that would take boat tours through our canals. Some of the lakes still have quite a bit of water because they're water controlled. But on my end, we've lost over 4 feet. And so my boat only takes 18 inches of water, but my prop is now sitting in mud. So I'm out of business at the moment.
6: Sounds pretty familiar to us. So I'm working for a company that's called Contago, and we're transporting containers on the river with ships. They're not those big ships that operate on the ocean, but small ones on the river. The River Rhine is like one of the most important waterways in Europe. There's all sorts of stuff on it. There's containers and there's coal and there's even like windmills being transported on it, and you can see everything. And there's like boat passing after boat passing after boat passing. You can really see that it's like a really important waterway for the industry in Germany that we have. And we're actually also kind of out of business. So there's still 6 ships left this week. They're probably not going to run later than this week because the water level is still declining. And I think, so what a lot of people say is that, so the water level is always changing, you know, you always have like high water levels, low water levels. But what you can see during the recent years is that it's getting more and more extreme and the water levels are really that low that we can't really transport containers anymore, as the water level is as low as it's ever been recorded.
4: Gogu, tell us about Lake Velence in Hungary.
7: Lake Velence is located middle of Hungary. Around the lake, it's about 30 kilometers. It used to be a crowded tourist place during the summer because we are not so far from Budapest, the capital. So lots of people came during the summer to have a swim or something like that. And during the years, the wildlife is gone. The fish is gone, so it's really sad to see and no tourism at all during this summer. And a few weeks ago, somebody walked through the lake, so it's that small, the water. Yeah, so it's not good.
6: That's really impressive for me, Gerge, because I actually was there during my holidays and I still remember like this beautiful lake, and having you telling me that you can just walk through is really a pity.
7: Yeah. Loads of German tourists used to come. Yeah.
4: I'm interested in how you're all coping. Gogu, what about you? If you, you know, haven't got a lake for tourists to come and swim in and enjoy, I mean, are they coming at all? Are they, I mean, I guess it's not particularly nice to just even walk around a dry lake, is it?
8: We are running a restaurant and an accommodation with 9 rooms. It's a small motel. Our situation is a little bit different because our restaurant and motel is located beside the highway and near to the lake. So we are open all year long and we give a good quality food. So we have guests during the year as well. But every year we prepare for the summer because summer is the high season when we double our guest customer number. But this year we didn't double it. We have the same quantity of guests as in January, so nothing changed. But I planned it like I thought it's going to be because we knew it that the lake is not going to be good during the summertime. So I didn't hire new people. We try to manage, but I would be much happier if it would be a good summer with loads of guests in the restaurant. But in that kind of heat, it's 40 Celsius during the summer. People are not coming to eat for lunch because it's too hot.
9: You and I dinner have is the same okay. temperature.
8: Yeah. So it's so difficult to live with it, yeah.
4: Have any of you got an idea about what you might do going forward?
8: Me and other business owners try to think and try to make some organization to get tourists and guests around the lake, or to do some gastronomy festivals to come to the Lake Velence and some wine tasting things and things like that. And it's 30 kilometers around the lake, so it's a good lake for a ride along with the bicycles. We got some hills around with forests, so you can do some hiking. So we try to do some local eating and help us with these things.
6: Yeah, I think that's a really good point, you know, to make sure you make the best out of it. That's actually what we also do. So our concept is that we're not just having like one mode of transport, but we rather rely on several modes of transport, as when one is not working, as it is for the river right now, for example, we can switch to different modes, which isn't like easy nowadays. So there's still a lot of investments and infrastructure we need and so on. But I think it's better to diversify how you're earning your money, or in our case, how we're transporting goods, so we can be a lot more resilient, as for example, the rail is also. So if like trees dry out, they keep falling on the railroads and then the railroad stops. So it's not just like a river issue, but also a rail issue for us.
10: In my area, it's difficult to say, to be honest with you, that we can't really walk close to our waterways because we have alligators in Florida. It's not really safe for us to really walk close to the water, especially when water's lower, alligators come up more and are more predators. If it continues like this until the end of the year, I might have to look for a different location where the water is higher, which is not something I'm looking forward to because I've been established in the same spot for 10 years at the Haines Creek Getaway, which is an RV park that I run out of. As a captain, it is actually illegal in the state of Florida for me to run a charter out of a public boat ramp or a residential area due to insurance reasons. So it's difficult for me to find a marina somewhere else that is not just willing to have me there, but also willing to let me run a company out of there.
4: So in the meantime, Austin, I guess, I assume with a lot less money coming in, what are you doing? Are you having to tighten your belt? Are you cutting back on things? I mean, like away from business in your personal life?
10: I am down to the bare bones. I've taken a roommate in my house to help me pay the mortgage. I've completely stepped back from my career for the last 10 years. I started mowing yards and I've taken jobs that I haven't done in 10 years because I haven't needed to. The tourist industry in Florida, we get just in Disney World, we get 50 million tourists a year that come to Disney World, which is only about 45 minutes from where I am. With the water being so low, I've turned down 72 charters. That's my entire year living.
4: Yeah.
10: Summer is actually different for us here. Summer is actually the highlight. It's summer vacation for kids. Everybody comes to Florida for the beaches and the lakes and Disney World. This year is very crippling. Very, very crippling.
8: Sorry to hear that. What is the situation in Florida with you?
10: I appreciate that.
8: Yeah.
10: Everything... I hope we both succeed soon.
8: I don't see in Hungary what is going to be the answer from the government or from the country. And I think it's not a 1 year problem nowadays here or in the world. So it's a trend, I think. So it's going to be even much more hot weather year by year. So that's why we have to figure it out something like how can we run the business and to do something good in the area.
6: For us, it's usually so most of the water comes from either rainfall or from the glaciers in the mountains. But as the glaciers are all melted by now, we don't have this reliant water source for the river.
10: Wow. Do you guys not have alligators or predators in your waterways?
8: No. Only we used to have fishes, but they died. So, and no birds. We used to have ducks, wild ducks. But they gone. So it's sad. And 50 years ago, it was a big hunting lake, the Lake Valencia. So hunters came for hunting ducks, but it's gone.
6: Austin, I was wondering whether the alligators, they changed their way of behavior because they're also reliant on the water, right? And if the water's gone, what do the alligators do?
10: They get more aggressive. There's not enough water for them to hide properly. Thankfully, we have the Florida Everglades down here, which is a massive area of swamp. So we have a very big population of birds and other wildlife that keep them fed. But the problem is we've been seeing an increase of attacks on people and whatnot. Because to be honest with you, a lot of people in Florida are not educated enough on our predators. So the alligators don't have a lot of room to hide because the water's so low, so they get more aggressive, they come up on shore. And our alligators can get up to about 14 feet here. We still swim out here, we still water ski and do things like that when the water was higher, despite the predators.
4: Wow.
10: Yeah, it's kind of crazy.
4: Rather him than me. That is Austin speaking with Christian in Germany and Gageli in Hungary. Thanks to them and to all our guests this week. I'm Luke Jones, and you've been listening to BBC Conversations from the BBC World Service.
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0: Hello, I'm Johnny Diamond with How Did We Get Here? Israel and the Palestinians from the BBC World Service. The backstory of the Middle East conflict from earliest times to the present day, explored by leading experts. Today we take in the 1987 Palestinian Intifada, the 1993 Oslo Accords, and the dashed hopes of the Camp David summit in the year 2000. Join me for How Did We Get Here? Israel and the Palestinians after the news.
1: BBC News with Alan Smith. The Taliban had been marking 5 years since they returned to power in Afghanistan with a parade through the capital. Military helicopters have flown over Kabul, while Afghans riding rickshaws and motorbikes decorated with flags have been driving around the city. An earthquake off the coast of the Indonesian island of Flores has killed at least 20 people in the port town of Momire. Rescue workers are combing wrecked buildings for survivors. Firefighters in France are continuing to battle a wildfire raging in the southwestern Lorne region. Further evacuations have taken place overnight. The authorities in Hungary are to sink two barges in the River Danube. It's hoped this will raise the water level to ensure continued operation of a nuclear power plant. Lebanese state media say an Israeli strike has killed at least 7 people in southern Lebanon. It said the attack destroyed a home in the village of Ansar. Spain has reinforced its police and military presence in its North African territory of Ceuta. Morocco has also deployed troops because of social media messages encouraging migrants to attempt another mass border breach. The South Korean president, Lee Jae-myung, has proposed a dialogue with North Korea to officially end the war on the peninsula. The 1950s Korean War ended with a ceasefire, but a peace treaty was never signed. Police in Germany are investigating an attack on two 14-year-old boys involving a member of the European Parliament from the far-right Alternative for Germany. The politician said that he had apprehended a teenager who'd vandalised an AfD campaign poster, but he did not comment on the injuries to the boy's head and face. And India's Prime Minister Narendra Modi has announced free online coaching for students preparing for competitive exams. He said the initiative would lessen the financial burden on millions of middle-class families. And that's the world news from the BBC in London.
0: Hello, I'm Johnny Diamond and you're listening to How Did We Get Here? Israel and the Palestinians from the BBC World Service. In this series, I'm exploring how two peoples ended up locked in a seemingly endless conflict over a land whose every story is disputed and argued over, and whose past is enlisted over and over again to justify the present. This isn't a blow-by-blow, battle-by-battle history of the region, but an attempt to draw out some of the events and people that brought the inhabitants of that sparkling land to where they are now. In this series, some of the leading experts share their interpretations. There are, of course, others. In our last episode, we talked about Israel's invasion of Lebanon in 1982. During that invasion, there were massacres inside two refugee camps in Beirut by a Lebanese militia allied to Israel that killed a large number of Palestinian refugees. Those massacres proved hugely damaging for Israel, both in terms of national unity and international reputation. 5 years later, and a grassroots Palestinian revolt erupted in the West Bank and in Gaza that would swiftly become known as the Intifada, the uprising, literally the shaking off. I'm joined again by Jeremy Bowen, the BBC's international editor, and Mark Tesler, professor of political science at the University of Michigan and author of A History of the Israeli-Palestinian Conflict. Jeremy, the Intifada was very different as a challenge to Israel, wasn't it? What was the nature of it and how did Israel respond?
2: Well, the difference was that in the eyes of the world, it was kids throwing stones at tanks. And that was something which gave it a massive amount of resonance. There were celebrated images that flashed around the world of children being whacked with sticks and clubs and being shot too, or young people as well, by the Israeli military, by the IDF. And it started after there was a car accident in Gaza and people were killed and there were protests and the protests got bigger and the Israelis cracked down and there were more protests and they spread and the whole thing caught fire at the end of 1987. And it was an enormously powerful moment because here were the Palestinians rising up. And it wasn't something as well that came from the outside. Arafat was in Algiers, and the PLO leadership were taken by surprise by this. And they struggled to try and to take control of the whole thing because it was coming from people inside the occupied territories and led by young people who had grown up in those camps and under Israeli occupation. And so by 1987, it became a real problem for the Israelis because for all their military might, when a people rises up and when they're not armed in the main and when their weapons are, you know, demonstrations and strikes and refusal to cooperate with the Israeli occupation authorities and when children are throwing stones at and teenagers are throwing stones at fully armed combat soldiers, yeah. Quite a lot of them being shot and dying as well. It caught the imagination of people in a different way because it was very difficult for the Israelis to say, as they often would say about violent resistance towards them, that it was terrorism. You know, this was a people who were under occupation, showing they didn't want to be occupied. And so it was a powerful moment.
3: Mark, it lasted a fair few years. What do you think the consequences were within and beyond Israel?
4: So there are two places to look. What is within? This was essentially a nonviolent revolution. Yes, throwing stones can sometimes be dangerous, but if you're throwing the tanks, it's not going to make much difference. This caught the imagination of Israelis as well. And we saw from the public opinion polls, the proportion of people that thought we should withdraw from the West Bank and Gaza, that increased. It was often called creeping dovishness. But in fact, we know there were army officers who said, yes, giving up the West Bank might involve some security risks, but keeping the West Bank would involve much greater security risks. So this was transformational as far as Israel's concerned. Whether that's going to last, well, we'll have to see. But Israelis looked at this. These are young people standing up for themselves. They're sending the message that they control the West Bank, the occupation authorities don't, that if you insist on staying there, we can make it difficult for you. It will be expensive and costly and troublesome.
2: But there was so much else going on as well, because there was, in 1990, the Iraqis invaded Kuwait, and there was what became known as the First Gulf War. President George H.W. Bush put together an extraordinary coalition of countries, including a lot of Arab countries, actually, yeah. Often quite symbolic roles, but they were certainly there and they were certainly supporting him, to what became a very large military operation to kick the Iraqis out of Kuwait.
4: The invasion of Kuwait by Iraq and the Americans going in to kick the Iraqis out is very much an important event. Although it might seem surprising, there was a lot of opposition to what the U.S. did. We were seen as perpetuating the status quo, putting back on the throne a wealthy Arab government that doesn't share its resources. And there were demonstrations, anti-American demonstrations in a number of countries condemning what the United States did. That was a large part of the motivation for the president, George Bush, we've got to do something. There's all this anti-Americanism. And I think they were surprised. I mean, if we're going in to help an Arab country, why wouldn't people welcome that? So he gives a New World Order speech, and he says the Americans are going to work on behalf of three important goals. One of them is development. The second one is democracy. And the third one is the Arab-Israeli conflict. And that is the motivation that led to the Madrid conference. The Madrid conference was significant because Israelis talked to representatives of Arab countries that they didn't have connections with, such as Syria, for example. There were bilateral and multilateral agreements that were reached, some of which were implemented, establishing a protocol for dealing with spills in the Gulf of Aqaba that involved Saudi Arabia, Israel, and Jordan. So without going on more, there was this is the process that began with Intifada. It runs through the Kuwait War. It continues with the Madrid conference. There are going to be elections in Israel now. The Israeli government, the Labor Party, the one that's interested in a two-state solution, comes back to power. And of course, in the meantime, there are these secret negotiations, which we only learn about well into 1993. And so the Madrid conference, it played an important role. It was an important step along the way.
3: J. Jeremy, coming out of the Madrid conference, but very, very, very quietly, in secret, are these negotiations between two relatively small groups of Israelis and Palestinians, guided by the Norwegians. And out of those negotiations comes the Oslo Accords that are signed at the White House. Astonishing moment in front of Bill Clinton, Yitzhak Rabin, and Yasser Arafat shaking hands. I mean, it's almost unbelievable at the time, Equally unbelievable now.
2: Nobel Prizes all round.
3: Yeah.
2: Nobel Peace Prizes all round for Peres, Rabin and Arafat.
3: Sorry, just to clarify, Yitzhak Rabin was the Israeli Prime Minister at the time, Shimon Peres was the Foreign Minister, and of course Yasser Arafat was the PLO, Palestine Liberation Organization, leader. And Jeremy, Oslo, although we know it as an accord, it was a process, wasn't it? Can you tell me what that process was supposed to do?
2: Yes. When I first became Middle East correspondent in 95, the whole thing was very much going on.
3: Yeah.
2: And the idea was they signed this declaration of principles and they were going to try to get to a place where they could have this two-state solution, the idea of peace through an independent Palestine alongside Israel. Israel would trade land for peace. That was the phrase that was often used right at that time. And the negotiations were very difficult. It was one thing that lovely sunny day in Washington, D.C., and I think it was September of 1993, the beaming Bill Clinton looking down at these older men who, with a long history of fighting, who had been these terrible enemies, shaking hands. Bit reluctantly for Rabin, the gruff old general. But when it came to doing the negotiations, you got to get into the granularity of it.
3: Mark, the Oslo Accord was not a sort of final agreement. As I say, it was a process. And some of the most delicate issues of the conflict were kicked firmly down the road,
4: sure,
3: weren't they?
4: Yes. Three main provisions of Oslo. One is that Israeli troops would begin to withdraw from Palestinian towns. That took place right away for a couple places, Gaza and Jericho, and there was more soon after. Second was that who is going to run these territories if Israel is pulling out of them, these cities? Well, we're going to set up a Palestinian authority, or Palestinian national authority, and the Palestinians will run their own affairs, and as long as we don't have security concerns, we'll be happy to have them do it. And then the one that you're talking about, what about the final status issues? What about the refugees? What about Jerusalem? What about the borders of this state? Is it going to be the Palestinian state? Is it going to be demilitarized? These were pushed down the road. The Oslo Accords said that there will be negotiations to deal with these issues after several years.
2: That was a difficult thing to do, and there were people on both sides who were against it. There were those people on the Israeli side, and one of them was Benjamin Netanyahu, who felt that this was bad for security, it was bad for Israel, that this was the land for the Jews. And then on the other side, there were Palestinians, some of whom were the increasingly well-known violent Islamists of Hamas, but not just them. There were other people who were intellectuals, who were members of civil society, poets, who thought that essentially Arafat had sold out, just to get that moment, that he'd sold out Palestinian rights and claim to the land for nothing, that this process was always going to be weighted in favor of Israel. So it was always going to be very difficult.
3: In September 1995, those negotiations led to a second Oslo Accord. It divided the West Bank into a complex patchwork of three areas of control. The Palestinian Authority was given full civil and security control of 18% of the territory, including the centre of Palestinian cities. More than half the West Bank was left for what was meant to be a transitional period under complete Israeli control. That did not satisfy Palestinians. But as you say, Jeremy, many Israelis were equally dissatisfied.
2: There were demonstrations in the next couple of months against Rabin particularly. I went to one in Jerusalem, a notorious demonstration, where they portrayed Rabin as an SS officer. They put his head on the body of a man in full Waffen-SS uniform. And at the same time as well, Hamas were doing suicide bombings in Jerusalem and Tel Aviv and other places. There was a lot of violence and tumult was happening. There was a real sense then that it was going to be difficult and people were going to be against it. But in the end, there was going to be peace. People really did believe that. I have to sort of emphasize that now.
5: Because it
2: seems an awfully long way away, and it was a strong belief.
4: Yeah, I think the point I would add beyond that is that on the one hand, there was this worry, there was terrorism, all the things that Jeremy was talking about. On the other hand, Israel was determined to push ahead, and the government in power was the Labor Party, and they engaged in more negotiations. They were serious about moving ahead. And on the Palestinian side, Arafat comes back. He gives a speech in Jericho. He goes to Gaza. There's a major speech. Palestinians are cheering. So I think it's inadequate to say the Palestinians were all opposed to his shaking Rabin's hand and signing these accords. There was a lot of euphoria among Palestinians as well. Skepticism, but euphoria nonetheless.
2: Yeah, I would agree with that. There was real hope, as I said, on both sides that things could get better. And on the Israeli side, it was absolutely crucial that Yitzhak Rabin was the prime minister. This was a man who Israelis trusted. He had been a soldier his whole life. He had fought as a young man, as a commander in the Palmach in 1948. He had been the chief of staff of the IDF when they had the victory in 1967. He'd gone into politics. And he was someone who Israelis thought, if Rabin says it's okay, it's going to be okay.
3: Well, the divisions in Israel are wide, and the campaign against the implementation of the Oslo Accord is bitterly fought. Some declare Yitzhak Rabin a traitor. Both sides organise rallies to whip up their supporters. In one, a mock coffin is paraded amidst cries of death to Rabin. In November 1995, Rabin addressed a crowd of 100,000 in Tel Aviv, and he spoke then of taking a risk for peace. And as he walks to his car, two gunshots take his life.
6: Prime Minister Yitzhak Rabin has been shot at the end of a pro-government peace rally in Tel Aviv. Three shots were fired at the Prime Minister. He was rushed to Ichilov Hospital in Tel Aviv, where he was reportedly taken into the emergency room with blood on his chest.
7: Just after a 9:15 our time came the announcement that Mr. Rabin, who was 73, had died. Our first report is from Lise Doucet, who was at the rally when the Israeli leader was shot.
8: The assailant struck at the end of what had been an evening of political triumph for Israel's prime minister. The rally I witnessed in Tel Aviv was the biggest the city had seen for years. Israeli peace activists had been elated, believing they had finally proven that a majority supported peace with the Palestinians and Israel's Arab neighbors. It took only one young man, a university student, to again highlight the brutal risks in this process.
2: I would argue that it was one of the most effective political assassinations of the 20th century because the assassin achieved what he wanted, which was to kill the process, the intention of which was to lead to a Palestinian state, Palestinian independence, self-determination on land, which people of Amir, the assassin's beliefs, he believed that was land, that was Jewish land given to the Jewish people by God, restored to them by a miracle in 1967, and it couldn't possibly be given up. Then there were powerful forces inside Israel who felt the same. He lived in Herzliya, which is a rather, you know, nice area just north of Tel Aviv, but he used to spend weekends in the West Bank. Amir, he'd go to Hebron, and it was a really important moment because after that, everything changed.
3: Mark, do you agree with Jeremy that the assassin, Yigal Amir, got what he wanted from his act?
4: Short answer is yes. We should first remember that there's an election campaign going on. It's not only about people are happy or unhappy and they're demonstrating. We are working our way toward election in 1996, and Rabin is the candidate for the Labour Party, and he's the current prime minister. Rabin, as Jeremy said, he's supporting the peace process. He's trusted by Israelis. He was Minister of Defense in the previous government. He was in charge of suppressing the Intifada policy of hitting Palestinians with clubs, breaking their arms, breaking their legs. This is Rabin. Yeah. And over the course of the Intifada, he experiences the kind of transformation in thinking and understanding that is taking place among many in Israel as well, that holding onto these territories is not in our interest. We've got to find a way to trade them for peace. He's the embodiment of what the Oslo Accords and the possibility of peace might look like. So Yigal Amir says, we've got to put a stop to this. We've got to get rid of the person who has the potential to lead Israel to the implementation of the Oslo Accords and give back the West Bank and Gaza, Judea and Samaria. So he steps up from behind a car. Rabin is with his bodyguard. His driver has the door open, waiting for Rabin to come in. And Yigal Amir steps out of the shadows and shoots him, and he dies on the way to the hospital. That's almost the end of the Oslo process. What happens in the elections of 96 is another important part of the story. And Likud wins those elections, and Likud comes back to power. That will be the situation for the next few years until there is one last attempt to bring about a two-state solution.
3: It's not just some Israelis who are opposed to the accord and the process. There were opponents within the Palestinians as well, and some of them acted in Israel with quite terrifying violence, with the express aim of destroying the accord and of antagonizing Israelis, with a brutal bombing campaign that turned Israelis against peace to some degree. Jeremy?
2: Yeah, early 96, there were some very big bombs in Jerusalem, just outside our office. I think in the space of 7 or 10 days, there were 3 bus bombs, dozens of people killed. And yes, Shimon Peres was the prime minister. A lot of people had argued he should have called a snap election after the assassination, because then there was a lot of goodwill, there was shock, and he probably would have won it. He was up against a much younger candidate, a certain Benjamin Netanyahu, who had been vocally against the Oslo Accords. And it came, there was a pretty disastrous military campaign in Lebanon, so-called Operation Grapes of Wrath. Plenty of people said that Peres did it because he wanted people to think he was like Rabin, that he could be tough, when he was never seen the same as the same kind of person by the Israelis. And when it came to the election in 1996, I was in the Likud party headquarters. There were women crying, their makeup running down their faces, because they believed they'd lost in a narrow, narrow election. And as Israelis will still say to you, you know, we went to bed thinking Peres had won, and we woke up and it was Netanyahu. When they did a full count of the votes, and the concluding expat votes and army votes, they found out that very narrowly Netanyahu, an avowed opponent of the Oslo Accords, was in power, and that Peres had lost the election. And then after that, things got, you know, really difficult, and the diplomatic process was on life support.
3: Mark?
4: Yeah, we've been talking about the reasons that people lost faith in the peace process. But I think to understand that, what happened after the accords were signed? There were dozens of joint ventures between Israelis and Palestinians, work with the Saudis. Israel was working in Qatar on delivery of gas. This peace process flourished, and you could see what peace might look like. And so it wasn't just sign the accords, nothing happened, and now Netanyahu's in power and it's getting worse. There was a real manifestation of what the peace process represented in terms of activities. And so that's part of the story. Now we come to, so Netanyahu is in power, settlement activity increases. Of course, as was said, people are increasingly concerned about terrorism. And there's an election in 1999. Netanyahu is up for re-election, but he's defeated by a labor leader, another military figure, Ehud Barak. And his campaign has 2 main propositions. One, I'm going to pull Israeli forces out of Lebanon. They've been there since 1982. What were they doing? We're going to pull them out. And he did. And we're going to get people around the table, knock some heads, and Israelis and Palestinians are going to agree on these final status issues: Jerusalem, refugees, borders, militarization, security. And so he works with Bill Clinton to organize this Camp David summit.
3: So in June 2000, in the dying days of Bill Clinton's presidency, Ehud Barak and Yasser Arafat travelled to Camp David, the presidential retreat in the US, for what I think can fairly be described as a last roll of the dice, an attempt to make Oslo work, to resolve the many issues that have not yet been dealt with. In the years to come, there would be countless retellings of the days spent at Camp David, and everyone would blame everybody else for its failure. Jeremy, given the situation on the ground, in Israel, in the Palestinian territories, was it always going to fail? Was there still enough wiggle room? Was there enough tolerance? Was there enough give and take for success?
2: I think the critical point was the killing of Prime Minister Rabin.
3: Back in 95. Yeah,
2: because after that, he had been forming, however strangely and grudgingly, something of a relationship with Arafat. And after he was killed, in fact, the Israelis allowed Arafat to visit a condolence call on Rabin's widow, Leah, in their apartment in Tel Aviv. And he was pictured bareheaded, his bald head showing, with no kefir, no military cap, virtually the only picture that exists of him bareheaded. So there was a certain kind of grudging mutual respect going on there between these two old enemies. And perhaps, we don't know, but perhaps that could have provided the impetus to see it through.
3: Mark, what do you think? Do you think there was a realistic chance that Oslo could be saved and the agony of the last 25 years could have been avoided?
4: Without being overly optimistic, I think there could have been meaningful progress. The summit at Camp David in the summer of 2000, those were the final status talks. That's what it was about. Barak's view was, we're not going to do it step by step. We know that's not going to work. We're going to face the issues and force people to agree to a compromise. And they had proposals for territory, for borders, and it failed. Palestinians argue, yes, they made important propositions. They crossed some Israeli red lines. It went really very far. We have to acknowledge that and give the Israelis credit. But there were also important things that they didn't give, and we can't go forward without them. And so we're not prepared to sign. And the Israelis are saying, Barak is saying, whoever thought we would give you this much territory, 95% of the West Bank, a serious part of Jerusalem. And if this isn't enough for you, you can't seriously be interested in peace. The talks collapse, and each side is blaming the other. And the Americans are weighing in on who they think is responsible. It's true that after that happened, there continued to be talks between Israelis and Palestinians for a year or so. So it wasn't quite dead. It's maybe on life support, but it's not quite dead. There come the elections that year. Sharon, the person who was indirectly responsible for those killings of Palestinians in Sabra and Shatila, he's now heading Likud. Mm. He wins the election. And if the killing of Rabin by Yigal Amir was not the point at which there was no possibility of progress, then it would be when Sharon won the election in 2001.
2: And meanwhile, after September 2000, this uprising had started. Palestinian uprising, the second intifada, and like the first one, it was armed.
3: Yeah.
2: And that was something that was a game changer as well for Israelis.
3: Well, as we heard, the attempt to stitch Oslo back together failed, as Jeremy just mentioned. Within months, a second, much more violent intifada would break out. Israel's response to this and to the continued wave of attacks inside its territory was to seal off the West Bank and Gaza with walls and fences. Beyond these, the occupation could continue largely out of sight of Israelis, whose economy surged ahead in the early decades of the 21st century. As Israel boomed, the West Bank and Gaza stagnated, held back by isolation and corruption. Gaza would be taken over by the radical militant group Hamas, and the fences that went around the Gaza Strip would not, in the end, hold its fighters back. We will explore all that next time. For now, thank you so much to our guests who've led us through this topic with such clarity and wisdom. Jeremy Bowen, Professor Mark Tesler, thank you so much, and I hope that those listening will join us again next time.

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0: I'm Molly Bentley. Coming up after the news on the BBC World Service, the documentary takes a look at an enormous road that's causing an even bigger problem.
1: So the 101 goes in decades ago, cuts off an entire mountain range from the rest of the world. It wasn't just the obvious that a mountain lion gets hit by a car. It's that south of the 101, those cats were locked in. Cats from the north couldn't get in because they get hit. And these cats were inbreeding themselves out of existence.
0: Could an innovative feat of science and engineering save this iconic species?
2: This is a really exciting project for me because of its size, for starters. It is a simply enormous structure, but also over an enormous road. And there was a time in road ecology in particular where we were like, there has to be a limit.
3: BBC News with Govinda Gill. The Taliban have been marking 5 years since they returned to power in Afghanistan with a parade through the capital, Kabul. Military helicopters have flown over the city while Afghans riding rickshaws and motorbikes have been driving around the capital. The celebrations also include sports events which girls and women are banned from attending. Our chief international correspondent, Lise Doucet, is in Kabul.
4: The city is festooned with white Taliban flags. They're flying from rooftops and checkpoints, and Taliban pickups are moving through the city with their fighters celebrating this five-year mark since they returned to power in Afghanistan. 5 years on, they haven't collapsed and they control all of this country.
3: The Taliban victory ended 2 decades of war, bringing relative peace to Afghanistan. But millions of Afghans were forced to leave neighbouring countries and others were deported from European countries. Charlie Goodlake is from the UN's Refugee Agency in Afghanistan.
5: Many of them have never been to Afghanistan. I've been to every border point in this country over the last year. And you speak to people that this is their first time. They're coming across the border and they're seeing Afghanistan. And there's a mix of emotions that come with that. There's the real uncertainty of what lies ahead of them. There's the hardship of what they've left behind, being forced in some cases out of Pakistan and Iran. But there's also some hope that they are coming back to a country that there is their own.
3: Rescue workers have been pulling survivors from the rubble following a powerful earthquake off the coast of the Indonesian island of Flores. The country's disaster agency says the quake has killed at least 38 people. Around 2,000 residents have evacuated. The magnitude 7.7 quake caused many buildings to collapse. Astuestra Anjung Rastri is following developments from Jakarta.
6: The epicenter of the earthquake is quite near the coastal town of Sika, Maumere, and it is quite shallow. It's about 10 kilometers depth, and so the intensity of when the earthquake happened is quite strong. Now, what makes the national response difficult is because it hit several different provinces, so not just in the eastern part of Nusa Tenggara, but it also hit the western part of Nusa Tenggara.
3: Firefighters in France are continuing to battle a wildfire raging in the southwestern Long region, with further evacuations taking place overnight. Officials say the blaze has burned through around 16 square kilometres of land. The area's pine forests have become highly flammable, making containment efforts difficult. The UK's Maritime Trade Operations Centre, which monitors international shipping routes, says a commercial vessel has been struck by an unknown projectile in the Strait of Hormuz. All crew are reportedly safe. It's the latest in a series of such incidents in the strategically important waterway at the heart of the Iran conflict. BBC News. Lebanese state media say an Israeli strike has killed at least 7 people in southern Lebanon. The National News Agency said the attack destroyed a home on the outskirts of the village of Ansar. It's the most deadly single attack since the June peace process. One of Russia's oldest political parties says it will appeal a court ruling that prevents it from taking part in next month's parliamentary elections. The anti-war Yabloko party is led by Nikolai Rybakov, who told the BBC the Supreme Court's ruling had nothing to do with reality. Asked if he feared imprisonment, poisoning or being pushed out of a window, Mr. Rybakov said such questions were not part of his agenda and that his focus was on peace.
7: I'm not thinking of leaving Russia because I want to save the lives of millions of people who support Yabloko and people who hope and have faith and believe that Russia will become a free and peaceful and good-willing country.
3: Spain has reinforced its police and military presence in the North African territory of Ceuta because of social media messages encouraging migrants to make another mass border breach. Morocco has also deployed troops on its side of the border. Police in Germany are investigating an attack on two 14-year-old boys involving a member of the European Parliament from the far-right Alternative for Germany, or AfD. The politician Arno Bausumer wrote on social media that he apprehended and handed over to police a teenager who had vandalised an AfD campaign poster ahead of local elections. He did not comment on the injuries to the boy's head and face. BBC News.
0: So we're walking through the mulch, around the plants, around the chaparral.

0: Documentary from the BBC World Service.
1: Well, I mean, I think what you see right now is that there's a handful of colors that pop appearing on top of the structure right now. There's obvious ones like the California poppy, right? You've got that kind of beautiful orange-yellow cupped flower and these delicate little stems, you know, and little kind of carrot-esque foliage underneath.
0: Now, it may sound like landscape architect Robert Rock is giving me a colorful tour of native California plants, but there's something special about the flowers we're seeing.
1: I think the thing that I'm most surprised by right now is just how well the sage has taken to the site. It's got this kind of dusty green color and these delicate leaves, and obviously the smell of sage is something that I think everyone knows quite well.
0: These plants are growing over 10 lanes of freeway traffic on the Wallace-Annenberg Wildlife Crossing on the outskirts of Los Angeles, California. When it officially opens in December, it will be the largest wildlife crossing in the world. Around 300,000 to 400,000 cars travel this stretch of Highway 101 every day, and that has proven to be a problem for local wildlife, especially the California mountain lion.
2: So the 101 goes in decades ago, cuts off an entire mountain range from the rest of the world.
0: Beth Pratt is the California Executive Director of the National Wildlife Federation and head of the Wildlife Crossing Fund.
2: The time we put the road in, we didn't know what that did, but science is showing us. It wasn't just the obvious that a mountain lion gets hit by a car. It's that south of the 101, those cats were locked in. Cats from the north couldn't get in because they get hit. And these cats were inbreeding themselves out of existence.
0: These charismatic cats are iconic in the state with a long evolutionary history.
2: Mountain lions are a holdover. They have, you know, an ancient lineage of a couple million years, but, you know, mountain lions coexisted with saber-toothed cats here. And when all the megafauna died out, you know, the big stuff, they survived.
0: But it wasn't just mountain lions suffering from genetic isolation.
2: The National Park Service also started studying and doing genetic samples on wren tits and western fence lizard. Same things happening. So we know that this fragmentation has vast effects on whole ecosystems. Plants as well start becoming genetically separated.
0: But there may be a solution.
3: The origin of the very first wildlife crossing structure is a little bit murky. The general consensus is that it was somewhere in France in the 50s, and Europe has absolutely been sort of the place where this technology, this approach has emerged from.
0: Kylie Soanes is an urban biologist and road ecologist at the University of Melbourne who has studied the effectiveness of wildlife crossings around the world.
3: So they were built because people realized that as we fragment the landscape with roads, the animals that they were hunting couldn't move freely across the landscape. So if they wanted to go on a big game hunt, they were also being restricted by roads and couldn't follow animals through the landscape. So the first wildlife crossing structures were probably largely to facilitate hunting.
0: Can you give us an overview and an underview of the different kinds of wildlife crossings that have been designed?
3: It is so incredible, the amount of different designs and the amount of different animals that these structures have been targeted for, right? So we have the overpasses or the underpasses that people might be quite familiar with, but then we also have some that are rope ladders that help monkeys and possums and all of these incredible tree-dwelling creatures get from one side of the road to the other. Some of the tunnels are very small because they're specifically to attract salamanders and toads. So it's no thicker than your hand, this very dark, gloomy tunnel that I would never want to travel through, but it's perfect for helping these amphibians cross roads. So there's this enormous range of different designs that target pretty much every species you can ever have thought of we are trying to help it get across roads.
0: While the Wallace-Annenberg crossing is just one example of the many types of animal crossings in the world, it is also in a class of its own.
3: This is a really exciting

0: project for me because of its size, for starters. It is a simply enormous structure, but also over an enormous road. There was a time in road ecology in particular where we were like, there has to be a limit.
1: Can I ask, what seemed to be the limiting factors with the Annenberg Wildlife Crossing? Was it 10 lanes of highway? Is it that simple? Or is it 10 lanes of highway in Los Angeles?
0: I think it's a combination of the 10 lanes of highway and the landscape that it's in that were those initial hesitancy points, the points that make people go, no, that's not going to be possible. Because we also have this very strong aversion to doing big conservation actions in a human-dominated landscape. We have, for a very long time, put urban landscapes in the not important for conservation pile because, fine, you'll build this wildlife crossing structure, but it will still be in the city and everything will be bad and nothing will ever use it. That's a really old way of thinking. We know that that's not true anymore. There are so many wonderful conservation solutions that we can apply, and urban landscapes are really important places to apply them because that's where people live and can enjoy the nature, and that's where nature already lives. We can't keep pretending that nature isn't all around us all the time anymore. It's making itself very loudly heard. So I think this is a positive story for me on both of those fronts because, you know, not only is it going to be the biggest in the world, but it's being done in a landscape that most of us wouldn't picture when we picture a beautiful, enormous act for wildlife conservation. I secretly find that very exciting.
1: Beth Pratt says that the scale of the project meant it was met with skepticism from potential backers.
2: I got told I was crazy 10 times a day back then. I had to go to donors, I had to go to elected officials, and I had to say, hey, we got to connect this landscape or else the mountain lions will die out. I don't know how much it's going to cost. I don't know what it's going to look like, but could you help? So I think there really was a pushback, A, on just the bigness of this. Two, for some, wildlife doesn't belong here. And we got pushback on that. But yeah, I was told I was crazy. I'm still told I'm crazy. But we had some early people who were crazy with us. And my heart always, I have a special place in my heart for them because they made it happen.
1: One person Beth didn't have to convince, though, was Robert Rock, the lead architect on the project.
3: I like to think that that's why this is a project that I really gravitated towards, is because of the challenge, because of the scale and the number of questions that go along with it, because I appreciate that degree of complexity. And
1: Beth, is it true that he took it in stride? The way Robert's telling the story as though this is a big challenge, he felt like he could do it, he wasn't perturbed. Is that how it went down?
2: I think that this project has always attracted people who are a little crazy, myself included. I mean, I have to say, we have our late nights where, oh my God, how are we going to do this? But what is amazing about this team is here we are really building this impossible dream, visionary project. And you'd think we'd be tearing our hair out every day, but Robert has taken it in stride. I mean, for him, it is a puzzle to be solved, and he does that so well. Now, yeah, there might be a few late nights where I'm not sure he's so low-key about it.
1: That's understandable. The challenges of building a structure like this are extensive.
4: My name is Ted Hartzig. I'm a senior soil scientist with an engineering firm, Olson, Inc.
1: Ted and two other scientists worked on the soil for this project, a mycologist and a soil biologist.
4: You want to restore soils to the extent possible like they exist in nature. If you just take any soil, and I remember one detractor said, oh, you just throw dirt on the bridge. No, you don't. You want to restore the soil, not only so that water will drain through it, but so their roots will grow through it, so that oxygen and carbon dioxide will exchange through it. So it literally gives the soil the opportunity to breathe, to drink, to basically be dynamic unto itself.
1: Without the right soil chemistry, water won't flow through it correctly. Native plants may not take root, and the crossing won't match the adjacent habitat. That means animals may be wary of using the structure. So healthy soil is important. Creating it is a meticulous endeavor.
4: You just don't go build a landscape without understanding the surrounding environment. So I will do a soil assessment. I will collect samples. What is the chemistry of that soil like? What is the physics of that soil like? What is the biology of that soil like? So if we look at a successful ecosystem environment, what type of vegetation is there? If we take samples of the soil that we can have analyzed, evaluated for the microbial content, then we could learn what is the balance, what are the types of microbes that are in that soil. Oftentimes, it's very similar between areas or regions. Other times, there are very specific ones, and it's really hard to reproduce those. Most of the soil on the crossing deck itself, we had to go look at sources all over the whole northern LA regions. What type of soils were being harvested from varying areas that we could get that would mimic the types of soils that are there in the Santa Monica and the Simi Mountains. So we have this conglomeration of soils, and this is what we wanted, that actually represent that natural environment. That's easier said to find than done. It took us quite a while to make sure that we had the right soils in place and what we needed. And I really appreciate one of the leaders at the Caltrans engineering department who told his contractors, you guys better get this right because we only have one chance to do it right.
1: Boy, no pressure there when someone says you only have one chance.
4: We only have one chance, and so we wanted to make sure we were right.
1: But there's another consideration when adding a heavy load to a suspended structure in Los Angeles.
4: We have a pretty highly seismic area here, and so you don't want to overload the bridge. And this is where the engineers and we all talked, what can the load-bearing capacity of this bridge be? And so then I went back to, and this is how I determined, what is the bulk density of the soil we could use? How deep can it be? What type of materials can we put into it? How do we calculate almost to a small fraction, what will be the weight of soil we have on this crossing?
1: Another challenge, how to lay heavy soil on a bridge over a busy highway. The answer, carefully.
4: So as we place the soil, we have to do it in lifts and we have to do it carefully so that we keep that porosity or that soil structure consistent and pretty much alive. So we'll do the first lift. We'll make sure it's even. We'll scarify it to make sure it has a rough surface. We'll do the second lift. We'll do the same thing.
1: It's a tricky project. It needs to hold a lot of soil and it needs to be quiet. 300,000 to 400,000 cars a day make a lot of noise. Acoustical engineers were tasked with the challenge of designing sound dampening walls on either side of the crossing.
3: The surface texture has a varied character that's been done with an internal form within the concrete pour, kind of giving it a little bit of an undulating texture left to right across the face of the surface and kind of scalloped from the bottom to the top. That variability of the texture gives us this slight amount of refraction to the sound every time a sound wave hits that surface and breaks things up a little bit more. And I mean, I won't get to the level of geeky detail we did with our acoustical engineer about talking about phononic crystals and how that's like layered into technology like that as well, but we did have those discussions. It got really nerdy.
1: The glare of hundreds of thousands of headlights required adjusting the color of the walls, too.
3: What we were attempting to do with this is instead of using a conventional concrete color that would be really reflective, we integrated a pigment into the concrete to change the color of it to reduce the amount of surface reflectivity of this concrete so we create a darker, quieter space.
1: The end result, though, is remarkable. Relatively quiet, the highway below virtually disappears. And with the rugged terrain and an abundance of shrubs and flowering plants, the bridge really feels like a part of the California habitat. For these reasons, says Kylie, the crossing could set a critical precedent.
5: A question we have thought about in road ecology for a very long time is there a road that is too big to fix? And people don't want to try something if they're being told that it's probably never going to work. And so I think for a really long time, we have assumed that there was an upper limit to how big a crossing structure could be. And I think that's been to our detriment. I think we were just a little bit more hesitant than we should have been, because there are enormous roads. And this project shows that with the combination of science and engineering and community and government, you really can think of a solution to this problem rather than let it lie in the too hard basket for all eternity.
1: The Wallace-Annenberg Wildlife Crossing has shown that we can build ambitious structures that had long been considered impossible. But now the big questions are, will it work? Will animals use it? Will it repair the fragmented habitat and help save the California mountain lion from extinction? I visited the structure in June, 6 months before its official opening. At that point, the platform over the highway was almost complete, but the slopes connecting it to the land on either side were still under construction. Yet animals that could fly or climb had already discovered it. I saw lizards, birds, bees, and even...
2: Oh! Is that a monarch?
1: Again, Beth Pratt.
2: We just saw a monarch on the wildlife crossing. That's the first monarch we've seen up here. That is amazing. As we said, we've been designing this crossing from everything from mountain lions to monarch butterflies. This is a very important overwintering area for monarch butterflies. Again, the 101 is a wall that they cannot navigate across. And we just saw the first monarch up here. What a moment. That is really amazing.
1: I hope you have some emotional support when the mountain lion comes
2: yes,
1: over.
2: Yes, I'm going to need it.
1: Because that was a lot of enthusiasm for that.
2: For a butterfly, yeah.
1: For that beautiful butterfly. But for animals larger than butterflies, how much do we know about whether wildlife crossings work? Here's Kylie Soans again.
5: We are very lucky that we have an extraordinary amount of studies from around the world on wildlife crossing structures and whether or not animals use them. That's the very first question we have to ask themselves is, we've built this remarkable thing. Is it doing what we thought? Do animals see it the way that we hoped? And the answer is yes. So we have conducted a really big review across the world of all these studies, and we found that in 98% of cases where a wildlife crossing structure had been installed, it had been used by the animals that it was designed for. And so that's really excellent first pass at the knowledge.
1: That's good news, but it comes with a caveat.
5: The next thing that we have to understand is, what does that actually mean for the ability of those wildlife populations to persist in that landscape? Is the fact that they can get from A to B now, is that enough to conserve them in the long term? Are they breeding and intermixing again? Is it improving the genetic health of that population? Is their population size growing now because more of them can cross the road and breed and meet all of those needs that they have? And we don't know that in most cases. So there is hardly any studies across the world that look at what we call the population level impacts, where we've counted the number of animals and how long they live and how genetically diverse they are. Those studies are really, really rare. And every time they come up, I think I can count the number of studies that have done that on one hand. And that is something we need to get much better at, because that's the crux of the problem, right? That's what we want to know is, are we actually saving nature when we put these wildlife crossing structures in?
1: But if we know that the animals are using these crossings, as you said, how could the populations still be in decline?
5: I mean, there's a few, like one of them is the amount of movement might not be enough. So if we know we need 20 different mating occurrences from one side of the road to the other, but the wildlife crossing structure is only allowing 5, that could still decline. If we need 50% of a reduction in roadkill, but the wildlife crossing structure is only providing a 20% reduction in roadkill, those numbers, that balance is still out, right? We're still going to see that population decline. But sometimes, and in most cases, we know how many crossing events they are. We don't know if that's one animal who loves to cross the crossing structure 1,000 times or 1,000 different animals. And that makes a big difference, because if it's just one lunatic animal It was just one very excited animal going backwards and forwards and backwards and forwards and backwards and forwards. You can see how that's not necessarily a good thing for the entire population. But if you have, you know, a large portion of that local population that is using the crossing structure, that's a much better indicator that you've restored the ecological health, for want of a better word. This is going back to how it should be, where all the animals as part of that population can move freely instead of just a couple of animals in that population get very excited about a crossing structure.
1: After the crossing opens, the National Park Service will be conducting studies to see whether it is helping mitigate the effects of habitat fragmentation at the population level.
2: We're focusing a lot on that camera moment of the first mountain lion crossing, and there's no doubt I am going to be just so emotional over that. Again, you saw how emotional I was over a butterfly. But for me, it's that first genetic test that comes back and shows how the diversity's gone up. And yes, that is very measurable. The Park Service takes blood tests on all the animals they capture. They measure that specifically, and I'm even visualizing the graph they use right now. When that graph, you know, diversity section goes up, that's really going to be the moment for me where we're like, we did it, it worked.
1: For now, though, Beth hopes the crossing sets an example of what is possible for visionary conservation projects.
2: Crossings come in all shapes and sizes. There's one up in Washington State called the Squirrel, the Nutter Highway. It's literally this little almost like rope bridge for them. So, yes, not everything needs to be a Wallace-Annenberg Wildlife Crossing. Some of these are just really simple solutions. But having said that, we can't shy away from these big ones. I mean, we, in some respects, it's these bigger crossings that are solving such monumental blockages to connectivity that we have to get better about accepting. You know, they are hard to do. They're big. They do cost money. But we have to be okay with that, because these are the ones that really are going to make such a heavy lift for preserving biodiversity for the wild world. We can't shy away from big.

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0: I'm Samuel Okocha in Africa, and coming up, how a film city built on the edge of Lagos could be about to transform Nollywood.
1: Kebulania is a creative technology district that is designed specifically to address the latest challenges that we have within the creative industry.
0: That's the documentary In the Studio, Africa's First Film City, straight after the latest news from the BBC World Service.
2: BBC News with Govinda Gill. The Taliban have been marking 5 years since they returned to power in Afghanistan with a parade through Kabul. Military helicopters have flown over the capital, where rickshaws and motorbikes have been decorated with flags. The celebrations also include sports events, which girls and women are banned from attending. Rescue workers in Indonesia have been pulling survivors from the rubble following an earthquake off Flores Island. The quake has killed at least 38 people. Firefighters in France are continuing to battle a wildfire raging in the southwestern Lyon region. Further evacuations have taken place overnight. The authorities in Hungary are to sink two barges in the River Danube. It's hoped this will raise the water level to ensure continued operation of a nuclear power plant. British maritime officials monitoring international shipping routes say an unknown projectile has struck a commercial vessel in the Strait of Hormuz. All crew are reportedly safe in the latest such incident. Lebanon's prime minister says the 7 people killed in an Israeli strike were not part of military infrastructure. The Israeli military had earlier said it targeted Hezbollah positions after militants had taken unspecified action against an IDF security zone in southern Lebanon. One of Russia's oldest political parties says it will appeal against its exclusion from next month's parliamentary elections. The leader of Yabloko said the Supreme Court's ruling that the party was taking overseas funding had nothing to do with reality. Police in Germany are investigating an attack on 2 14-year-old boys involving a member of the European Parliament from the far-right Alternative for Germany. The politician said he had apprehended a teenager who'd vandalised an AfD campaign poster, but he did not comment on the injuries to the boy's head and face. BBC News.
0: I'm in Lagos, Nigeria's commercial capital, and a city I've watched grow into a thriving movie-making hub. I've seen it evolve since I was a young boy, when films weren't on streaming platforms. They lived out here in the open, sold in traffic, posters on shop fronts, radio jingles announcing the next big release. I watched that street-level hustle with real intrigue. It was that energy, actors and producers taking distribution into their own hands, that helped turn Nollywood into one of the world's most prolific film industries. And that do-it-yourself spirit shaped how I think about storytelling. Today, I'm standing on a wide stretch of scrubland on the edge of Lagos, where plans are underway for a film city, a purpose-built home for African storytelling and training. In this program, we're following the very first steps of this ambitious idea as its backers turn ambition into reality. This is the documentary In the Studio, Africa's First Film City, from the BBC World Service. I'm Samuel Okocha, a journalist, producer and filmmaker based these days between Lagos and Abuja, and someone who's witnessed the Nollywood revolution at first hand. I remember the home video boom, sold in places that really mattered. Alaba and Idumota, two of Lagos' biggest commercial hubs, and Onitsha's Iweka Road in the east. Pound Road Aba was also in the mix. Those weren't just markets. They were the backbone of Nollywood's distribution.
3: Camera is rolling. All right, so take two, scene one, take two.
4: Sorry, excuse me, why are we having background noises now, distracting the actors?
0: Fast forward to 2026. Lagos is preparing for a revolution in Nigeria's Nollywood tale. On the outskirts of the commercial capital, a new chapter is beginning, One bringing together a fresh generation of 21st century filmmakers and storytellers.
3: What's your aperture? What are you exposing? No
0: ritual. These are just some of the young filmmakers being put through their paces ahead of the building of an ambitious new film city called Kibulonia. This is very much a partnership for Lagos, but it's bigger than that. It's a dream all those involved hope will take Africa and African filmmaking to a whole new level. The core partners and collaborators for this project are the Del York Group, a Nigerian development and media conglomerate, as well as American-based Storyland Studios. Here's Peter McGowan, their chief executive officer.
5: Storyland Studios was contracted as the master planning designer and integrator of multiple visions from different stakeholders, from the government to the film developer to the potential needs of the housing that we call story circles. We designed this as a catalyst for change, for jobs, opportunities, and economic development, but most importantly, change in the overall perception of not only Nigeria, but the entire continent of Africa.
0: Meanwhile, TSC Global, a Singapore-based investment firm, partnered in a $4.5 billion joint venture to build the initiative. And then there's the Lagos State Government, providing regulatory backing, state support, and the 100-hectare land allocation in Ekpe. And at the center of all this ambition is the man who first imagined Kibulonia, Linus Idausa, CEO of the company Del York International, the driving force behind this tremendously ambitious idea for Africa's first film city, right here on the edge of Lagos. It's early 2026 and I'm meeting Linus for the first time. Linus spent years working at the sharp end of Nigeria's media and advertising industries. It was with the U.S. firm CNN International, where he helped Nigerian companies advertise on the network and in the process produced the commercials and short films that went with them.
1: I'm an accidental creative. It pretty much started from a kind of love relationship that I had with CNN. We kind of saw a gap very clearly as to how authentic African stories could be told and the representations made by corporates on the platform. I saw firsthand the genius that lies within Nigeria's creative industry. Young talents who could produce themes that would blow your mind. So that initiated our first partnership with the New York Film Academy, having trained over 30,000 young, creative individuals from music to film production to cinematography, woodwork, architecture, and all of that. This was one of the foundational stages for what set out for us to start our capacity building company for the creative industries.
0: But I wanted to understand the deeper spark. What made Linus believe a project on the scale of a new film city was even possible?
1: In Nigeria and across Africa, we have some of the most powerful, genius talents you'll find anywhere in the world. But I believe what was lacking was a system, a structure, and also an infrastructure. I remember a major event that was a very defining moment for me. We had just finished a program that was designed for people in the Niger Delta area. And we had gotten ex-militants who wanted to find new ways of thinking their lives going forward. And so we came up with a program to see how we could get them to begin to tell stories using cameras rather than using guns. It speaks to the genius that exists within the young minds we have in country. I went to Abuja, the capital city, and I saw a mammoth crowd. They were all cramped in a stadium, hundreds of thousands of young, creative people applying for one job from one government agency. And on the news that evening, about 7 to 8 people died in the stampede. It struck a chord in me that creative, gifted people had to be killed because of that desire to better themselves. That event is what I can trace back to, one of the engines that got me thinking about addressing the biggest challenge that the industry has, which I believe is structure.
0: Of course, even without a film city, Nigeria already shines on the global film stage. It's world famous for Nollywood, a name people recognize as quickly as Hollywood or Bollywood. But fame is one thing and scale is another. I wanted to understand just how successful Nollywood really is. So I've come to meet Dr. Shuaibu Oseni at his office in the center of Lagos. He heads Nigeria's National Film and Video Censors Board.
6: 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It has created employment for a huge number of talents. It has contributed to our GDP. In terms of production, we are the continent's leading production machine. At the Censors Board, we receive about 2,500 films in a year. That's the ones that come through us officially. There are a lot others that are uploaded without coming here because you can upload from your phone.
0: What kind of impact would you say Nollywood has had on the Lagos economy?
6: It has exposed Lagos in so many ways. Most of the production studios are here. They'll be paying taxes to the Lagos state government. I also know that the best of the movie markets are in Lagos, Idumota, in Alaba and the rest of them. The only aspect where I know that we are losing a lot of revenue is the fact that there are no production lots, no big studios to carry out post-production. So they shoot here and then they go abroad to go and do post-production. The filmmaker goes to Bulgaria, goes to South Africa. So those revenues go there. We've just had some flickers at some festivals. We may need to be more deliberate in making sure that we have theatrical releases internationally because that's where the real money is.
0: Even though Nollywood has improved tremendously, there is also tremendous room for improvement in terms of what is achievable.
6: Yes, very well. We've conquered the continent. Our industry have given birth to other industries. Gollywood, Ugandan wood, Gambian wood. We've inspired production there. And so now it is time for us to begin to think about, you know, conquering the world. India has got to Hollywood. China has got into Hollywood. Even in Nigeria, we go to the cinema to watch Indian films. But I doubt whether you'll be watching a Nigerian film in an Indian cinema.
0: The film city that is springing up in Lagos, what kind of impact do you think that would have?
6: Tremendous impact. One of the problems that we have is that we lack the infrastructure to make movies. What is called the film city now? You write there, you create there, you produce there, and you get out to the market. If you are in your film city, nobody comes there to disturb you.
1: Nollywood, it's a success story that has been happening for that grew organically without the support of the private sector or heavily the government. It grew organically by itself. But I think that the ways that we come in to find ways of complementing that success story by focusing heavily on the quality of productions that come in, the structure that is needed to be able to compete more globally.
7: There's always been the need for Nigeria's creative industry to have a home, a place where all can go to experience creativity at its best. What if we had the power to change the future of African creativity? What if there was a city where stories are born? This is the beginning of a new community, a new ecosystem, a new city.
0: So, the name Kibolania, where does that come from?
1: It was curled from the most ancient name of Africa, which was called Al-Kibolan, the mother of mankind, the Garden of Eden, as they called it at the time. And so, Kibolania represents a place that brings memory of our true African identity that we intend to bring back with this project. And so when you walk into this place, you feel like you've been transported into a totally different world, a world where Africans in diaspora, the historians who have read about what Africa truly represented begins to see a coordinated system that is driven by the spirit of excellence, but most importantly, the power of narrative storytelling that is meant to reveal what it really means to be an African.
8: Wow. Why Lagos and why now?
1: Lagos has become that cultural capital for the creativity that not just Nigeria, but Africa represents. So then why now? I don't think the world has yet seen the creative genius of our fashion designers, of our gamers, of our broadcast journalists, of filmmakers. I think there's no better time to be able to show that through authentic African genius in creative storytelling and productions.
9: And it's not just filmmakers here who see the potential.
5: We're talking about how can we get U.S. companies to come and invest.
9: That's Will Stevens, the former U.S. Consul General here in Lagos.
5: For nearly a decade, the U.S. consulate has been supporting Delure Creative Arts with grants and so much more. Our investment in the creative industries is both at a people-to-people level, but we also believe that it's a catalyst to increase investment from U.S. companies and organizations.
9: So what will the Film City mean in practice? What's the vision for this structure we keep hearing about?
1: So Kebulania is a creative technology district that is designed specifically to address the latest challenges that we have within the creative industry that captures some of the most brilliant talents from across Africa within the creative and tech industries. They will be trained in our first-of-its-kind creative technology university that we're building. It is also going to house a creative industrial district that would house sound stages, production theaters, workshops, where these talents will be able to produce firsthand within the same location products that will be exported, products that will be consumed domestically as well. It will have a residential township where these creative minds could actually live, work, and play. And on the back of it, a tourism-driven Africa-themed park that would also celebrate the genius of our culture. We also want a place that these young creatives can live, work, and play and exchange ideas, inspire themselves, live in campuses that have African themes that reminds them of what they have done in the past and what the future could actually look like, to create an opportunity for experimenting different ideas around creative products that could be exported to the world. And so for us, this is more than a business or a project. This is more like a calling.
10: So this is Mr. Kinna.
9: It's April 2026, and I'm sitting in on one of the early project meetings.
11: That aspect of the communication plan has to be more the community. Like I always say to you guys, we don't speak above their heads. From experience, it's important.
9: There's a lot of attention on communication, how the project is explained, how the community hears it, how government interprets it. Clarity and alignment are the constant watchwords.
11: We've had this issue in the past, so when we're doing, we're explaining, so things don't get lost in translation.
9: And then there's the practical issues of construction. And at this meeting, fencing.
12: Regarding fencing, because we are trying to do a new type of fence, I was able to get that we had gotten quotes.
9: The fencing comes up several times. Quotes, designs, long-term suitability. It's one of the first visible elements of the site, and the team wants to get it right.
12: We'll make a decision on what type of fence we want to use. That could take about less than a week, right?
9: Sitting here, you get a sense of how many moving parts there are at this stage.
12: We are following up as much as we can, really.
9: This isn't a neat linear build. The plan for Kebulania keeps shifting. And running through it all is one man trying to hold the finance, the politics, and the creative ambition in his head at the same time.
1: I often joke with myself that I'm a hydra-headed monster. I have my hands in a number of things on a daily basis. My day starts out with, of course, giving thanks to God for being alive and giving us this vision, talking with my team whenever I get the chance to do that, finding out where things are, increasing confidence in the project where it needs to be, because when you're doing projects like this, every setback can be a forum for doubts.
8: Can you describe a recent day that captures the reality, the pressure, the pace, the problem solving?
1: You get, for example, to spend thousands of dollars to hire some of the best hands and minds to build a project, and then you come to terms with the fact that they might not be built out for it. They might not understand the nuances of taking a vision and taking ownership of a vision. And you'd have to deal with issues of canceled flights when you have meetings with potential investors in the Middle East or in the US. We're still very much in the phase where a lot of thinking, a lot of learning is needed. Discipline, focus is needed.
8: What unexpected skills or instincts have you had to develop along the way?
1: Patience. patience. To also be able to understand people's perception around projects like this, because there have been several projects that have been tried like this before now, and you find people doubting, oh, can you guys really do this? The environment can be structurally challenging to get certain things done sometimes. And if you rely on the inadequacies, the shortcomings, the frailties, you won't be able to get anything done.
8: What parts of the work keeps you awake at night?
1: It's important getting this right. That's what keeps me awake at night. The details, like what are we missing? What is happening in the world today? What do we learn from the success stories and the failures of projects of this kind globally?
8: What has surprised you?
1: It is so strange that potential investors or people who were familiar with the potential that exists within the creative and tech industries have not been able to grasp the immense opportunity that lies within a country like Nigeria and some of these African countries. And then those also who are in the development finance organizations or commercial banks still haven't yet grappled with the opportunity that lies within this space. That for me has been a massive surprise. It is something that reinforces our belief in the fact that once we are able to get this up and running, then it will be a totally different story.
8: And as Linus and his team navigate those shifting sands, there's another challenge on the horizon, one that isn't about land or funding or timelines, but about the future of creativity itself.
1: So we are leveraging on AI. Some years ago, we're thinking about tons of sound stages, big sound stages for productions and all that. Now we're thinking about virtual sound stages. We're thinking about post-production services. What would it look like? You know, what type of post-production services do we need? All that is changing with the emphasis we've had on animations, rendering farms, the type of equipment needed to produce these themes. We're seeing new ways of adapting new technologies around AI to facilitate the type of creative products that come out of Kibulania.
8: So it's May the 15th, 2026, and I've just switched my phone to see a flurry of messages from the team inviting me at short notice to a very special day. It turns out the site of the film city is going to be blessed today by the local community. Ooh, okay. So brilliant. But it's going to take me ages to get there. I better get out my bed and in the shower. It's over 3 hours later and I've now arrived at the palace. And wow, it's packed. So many people here. The palace is the seat of the traditional ruler for the Ejiri community in the Epe area of Lagos, which covers the Film City site.
9: I've arrived just in time to hear an address from the Oba, or the Kabiyesi, or what some might call the king.
13: And for this project, we'll be to well-founded non-same support.
9: The Oba is welcoming everyone involved in the project. Linus is here along with other stakeholders and members of the community. And there's a very special welcome for a Chinese guest, Diana Chen, who is Vice Chairman of the China-Africa Business Council.
13: I'm welcoming our big Madame the Chairman of Beijing Motors with all our big, beautiful from China. Come on, say to
9: the Chinese community here in Lagos are very supportive of the Film City project.
14: We share one gene, we work together, we make the gene happen. As a fight chief of Nigeria, I will do my job for this community.
9: From the celebrations in the palace, we're off to the site. This Film City site covers about 100 hectares, roughly 247 acres, set inside Ijiri's wider 10,000 acres. All of Nigeria's different faith communities are represented here today, and the ceremony is being led by the Oba.
15: Father, we commit this land into your hands.
16: Amen.
15: Let it be fruitful.
16: Amen.
15: Let it be fruitful.
16: Amen.
15: Let it be fruitful.
16: Amen.
9: The Oba's blessing is followed by prayers from other faiths. So Linus talks about creating an authentic film city in Lagos. And today I certainly felt very authentically African.
17: So let's stand up. Stand up.
9: And those authentic filmmakers of the future are already here, being put through their paces at the Del York Training Academy in the center of Lagos.
17: Because we are, it's going to be a wide shot. Chine, what's your character name?
18: Tommy.
17: The way you dropped that bag, it was abrupt.
9: And the types of films being made here are tremendously diverse, including drama, history, romance, comedy, and animation.
19: 7 films I've directed, but I feel like I needed more knowledge, so I came here to learn, so that when I do films, I will be able to say, okay, like people just, I feel this thing. I want to know what the lights, the camera, everything is saying.
6: I don't know if you're aware of a project called Kebolonia. It's actually an African city film project. What kind of impact do you think such a facility is going to have?
19: It's going to help Nollywood grow in ways that it has not grown before. So with that kind of thing, we'll have our sets, we'll have our ghetto sets, we'll have our express, we'll have our train stations, we'll have our offices.
20: And 3, 2, 1, action.
9: The blessing I witnessed in May was the spark. The build is still to come. I've only captured a tiny snapshot of this project in its design and development stages. But I'm told people will see the vision for Kebolonia, not just on paper, but in some ways physically on the ground by the end of 2027. You've been listening to the documentary In the Studio, Africa's First Film City. It was presented by me, Samuel Okocha, in Lagos. The producer is Ashley Byrne, and it was a Made in Manchester production for the BBC World Service.

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1: 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I'm Steve Kerwood.
2: And I'm Ainsley O'Neill. Data that challenges what we think we know about solutions to climate change.
3: The majority of people on the left care about climate, but also more than half of people on the right also care about climate. Right? So this notion that it's only people on the left that care about climate is just not true. But that breaks down even further when you actually just stop talking about climate and you just talk about clean energy.
1: And the Artemis II mission brought humans back to the moon for the first time in over 50 years.
4: They just kept saying, we choose Earth and we choose each other. And I think that that message brought from basically the other side of the moon is really impactful right now and offers a new perspective and brings the moon closer to home, but also brings us all here on Earth a little bit closer together.
1: That and more this week on Living on Earth. Stick around.
5: Live from NPR News in Washington, I'm Windsor Johnston. President Trump says he plans to declare the Strait of Hormuz a U.S. territory after the war with Iran ends. He made the remark during a political event in New York yesterday.
6: Pretty soon I'll be declaring the Hormuz Strait a territory of the United States. Essentially, that's what we have the blockade. No ships get through unless we want them to.
5: A senior White House official later said the president was joking and has not discussed such a move with his advisors. Iran says the waterway will remain under its control. The strait is one of the world's most important routes for oil and gas shipments. A judge in Nevada has thrown out a case against the six so-called fake electors from the 2020 presidential election. NPR's Hansi Lo Wang reports.
7: The Nevada judge ruled the state attorney general's office did not present enough evidence that six Nevadans, including the chair of the state's Republican Party, intended to deceive government officials when they offered them a certificate that claimed President Trump had won Nevada's electoral votes in 2020. The judge sided with the six Nevada Republicans' argument that they were trying to preserve their rights to challenge official election results. The office of Nevada's Democratic state attorney general plans to appeal this latest failed attempt to prosecute electors in swing states who tried to reverse Trump's loss to former President Joe Biden 6 years ago. Similar cases in Arizona, Michigan, and Georgia have also been dismissed. Last year, Trump pardoned these Republican electors for federal crimes related to their 2020 scheme, but they are still liable for any state crimes. Hansi Lo Wang, NPR News.
5: Several news outlets in Florida and Michigan have been hit with bogus copyright claims filed with Google in recent weeks. The coverage centers on a man running for Congress in Palm Beach who's tied to a controversial data center in northern Michigan. Rick Brewer of member station WCMU reports.
8: The future of a data center has become a hot-button issue on the campaign trail in Florida's 22nd congressional district, especially for Republican Michael Carbonara. While he's voiced support for local control over the project, several news outlets have pointed out that Carbonara's name is on the permit for a Bitcoin mine in Michigan's Upper Peninsula. Much of that reporting has been hit with false claims of plagiarism, triggering Google to pull down articles from search results. Attorney Karen Post says she couldn't find any information about the companies who filed these claims while working on an appeal.
9: So the whole thing just seemed very suspicious.
8: This comes as Floridians gear up for primaries this Tuesday. Carbonara's campaign did not respond to multiple requests for comment on the matter. For NPR News, I'm Rick Brewer.
5: Tropical storm Lala is expected to become a hurricane as it approaches Hawaii's Big Island. Forecasters are warning of damaging winds and heavy rain. This is NPR. The Department of Transportation and Federal Railroad Administration are investing more than $5 billion in rail projects across the country. Transportation Secretary Sean Duffy made the announcement in Cincinnati's historic Union Terminal on Friday. Tana Weingartner from member station WVXU reports.
10: With his voice echoing through the train station's rotunda, Duffy said the dollars will fund closing 30 grade crossings and upgrading more than 1,000 more.
11: Nationally, there are more than 2,000 accidents a year and 200 deaths a year at these at-grade rail crossings.
10: The funding will also pay for 43 new made-in-the-U.S. Amtrak trains and to overhaul 41 locomotives serving Amtrak's Midwest and Pacific routes. The money comes from previous administration grants to build high-speed rail in California, which the Trump administration canceled last year. For NPR News, I'm Tana Weingartner in Cincinnati.
5: A proposal to discourage people from standing while drinking in parts of central London is drawing fierce criticism. Westminster City Council says encouraging more table service could reduce noise and disorder in the busy West End. But critics argue that standing at a pub with a pint is part of British culture and warn the policy could drive customers away. The council says it's focused on safety and is not proposing an outright ban. I'm Windsor Johnston, and you're listening to NPR News from Washington.
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0: From PRX and the Jennifer and Ted Stanley Studios at the University of Massachusetts Boston, this is an encore edition of Living on Earth. I'm Ainsley O'Neill.
1: And I'm Steve Kerwood. In October of 2025, the European Union began phasing out the widespread use of PFAS in firefighting foam, with a restriction approved by both the European Parliament and Council. PFAS are a class of toxic

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1: This can lead to changes in gene expression. To help us understand how these chemicals can harm us, we're joined now by lead researcher Melissa Furlong from the University of Arizona. Dr. Furlong, welcome to Living on Earth.
2: Thanks, Steve. Happy to be here.
1: Well, tell me, what got you into this research? What prompted you to do this kind of study?
2: So right after I graduated from college, I worked at a legal aid office. And part of that job was to do outreach to farm workers to educate them about their legal rights. And we also worked closely with people who would educate farm workers about their pesticide exposures. I, at the time, thought that all chemicals were regulated by the federal government and that chemicals that were used in the environment were regulated for safety. That year, I was disabused of that notion.
1: And I was going to say, surprise.
2: Surprise, yeah. But I learned that a lot of these chemicals, well, particularly pesticides, are designed for toxicity. And just because they are designed for toxicity in insects does not mean that they are safe for humans. And this is because a lot of the targets in insects are actually present in humans. And from there, it was just a slippery slope into learning about all the other chemicals that humans are exposed to that are not necessarily regulated adequately for safety. Recently, I have been interested in working with firefighters because firefighters are exposed to lots of different environmental chemicals in their service. And the firefighters are particularly concerned about a class of chemicals called PFAS, which stands for per- and polyfluorinated alkylated substances, and they have slightly higher exposures than the general public.
1: So the term forever chemicals is often used when describing these fluorinated compounds, the PFOAs and PFAS. How accurate is this term?
2: Yeah, so we call them forever chemicals because they last a lot longer in the environment than a lot of other modern use chemicals. They stick around for a few years, up to decades. And that's the same in the body, too. There were chemicals that were around a long time ago that had half-lives of like hundreds of years. If you remember DDT or some of the other organochlorine pesticides or PCBs, many of those were banned in the 70s. But the half-lives on those were hundreds of years, and we're still exposed to those. So those are the sort of true forever chemicals. PFAS are kind of like modern forever chemicals.
1: Now, what's the concern about exposure? It could be in a nonstick pan or in a waterproof jacket. What about water and food itself? What risk do we face from PFAS there?
2: The public is predominantly exposed to PFAS through our water and through contaminated food. It's not intentionally in our food or our water supply. It has just leached into those things because of industrial uses. And close to 100% of people have detectable levels of at least some different types of PFAS species.
1: Your study is very exciting because you look at something called microRNA to look at something known as gene expression. Now, for the non-scientists among us, could you explain what microRNA is and how it differs from DNA and messenger RNA, mRNA, and of course, the whole phenomenon of gene expression?
2: Sure. So hopefully everybody is familiar with the concept of DNA, right? Everybody's born with your DNA. Those are your genes. We have a copy of our DNA in every single cell. And the way that the DNA gets turned into who we are, into humans, is the DNA has to get translated into a protein. Part of that process is called DNA expression. So the way that your DNA is expressed eventually makes you who you are. So the way that the body turns different parts of our DNA into proteins is through RNA. What messenger RNA does is it copies the relevant section of the DNA, and then that mRNA goes and it eventually turns into some proteins. The microRNA attaches to the messenger RNA. So sort of on that path between DNA and protein, microRNA changes the way that the genes are expressed, essentially. So an analogy that we like to use sometimes is, let's imagine that the piano is your DNA. The keys don't change, right? But the

0: music that you play, the sheet music that you play, changes the way the piano sounds. And so the sheet music is the expression of the piano. And the sheet music itself can also be changed by the human that is playing the piano, right? Each person who plays a musical score might sound a little bit different from each other.
1: And that individual difference is what the messenger RNA and indeed the microRNA can apply to this process.
0: Right.
1: So your study focuses on changes in gene expression due to exposure to PFAS. Can you clarify the difference between a change in gene expression and a genetic mutation?
0: Yeah, sure. So a mutation is an actual change in the genome itself. So if we're thinking about a piano, like maybe one of your keys is broken or that key doesn't exist or is out of tune, it sounds wrong. But a change in the gene expression doesn't actually mean there's anything wrong with the underlying DNA. Your underlying DNA can be fully intact. It's just the way that it's translated or transcripted or expressed that is changed.
1: So based on your findings, what specific biological pathways or processes does PFAS exposure appear to be disrupting?
0: Yeah, so unfortunately, there appeared to be lots of pathways that were affected. We looked at 9 different PFAS, and about 4 of them seemed to be really strongly associated with several different pathways. And basically, it came out into 3 buckets, which were cancers, autoimmune and other immune disorders, and neurological disorders.
1: To what extent does our chemical regulatory framework pay attention to how genes are expressed and affected by chemicals?
0: That's a really good question. So epigenetics is basically the way that our DNA is expressed and is fairly new in terms of the study of how environmental chemicals affect health outcomes. So we can see these changes in gene expression that are linked to kidney cancer, but it's not proof that exposure to this particular PFAS is definitely going to end up in kidney cancer. So I don't think that the regulatory framework has been able to incorporate some of these signals quite as readily as they can consider things like a direct association. The advantage of this kind of study is that because it's untargeted, we can look at all of these diseases at once. So if we were to look at, you know, every autoimmune disorder, every cancer, every neurological disorder in a separate study, that would be tens of millions, possibly hundreds of millions of dollars, right? So we can look to see what's popping up in this untargeted study, and then we can do more targeted looks at some of these specific health outcomes. And hopefully that will eventually turn into stronger evidence that can be used for regulatory purposes.
1: Your research focused on firefighters. To what extent do you expect to find similar patterns of disruption of genetic expression in the general public from the effects of PFAS?
0: So we know that firefighters have slightly higher levels of some of the PFAS, but we would assume the dose-response relationship would be the same, even at lower levels of PFAS. And most of the firefighters' exposure is through the same routes as the general population. They just have some of these additional routes of exposure for some of the specific PFAS. But for the health effects, you know, the way that a PFAS changes gene expression in firefighters should mechanistically be the same as the way it changes gene expression in other people in the general population.
1: So how concerned do you think the average person should be about their personal exposure to PFAS? I mean, beyond some broad regulatory changes, perhaps, what actionable step might an individual take to reduce the load of PFAS in their daily life?
0: Yeah, so some people developed pretty severe anxiety about our environmental chemicals. And I understand because I went through this phase, you know, 10 years ago when I was first starting this research. But, you know, anxiety and stress itself can have some pretty negative health consequences. And the truth is that unless you are highly exposed or genetically sensitive, you are better off worrying about more general health positive behaviors like getting regular exercise and eating a diet that's high in fruits and vegetables and other fibers. However, there are still some relatively easy steps that you can take to reduce your PFAS exposure. So some of those would include using a water filter. A lot of the municipal water supplies, like from your local city, are now trying to treat for PFAS to keep it under certain levels. But you can still install a water filter in your home or use a Brita if a more sophisticated filtration system is out of reach. It's very important to maintain your filters regularly. There's some evidence that your exposures might be higher if you don't change your filters often. And then reducing your consumption of ultra-processed foods will also reduce your PFAS exposure and generally be healthier for you. You can also try not to use your nonstick pans. I know it's really hard when you're making scrambled eggs, but if you get a well-seasoned cast iron pan, it works just as well. And they're not that expensive. So those are the big ones.
1: Melissa Furlong is an environmental epidemiologist at the University of Arizona in Tucson, Arizona. Thank you so much for taking the time with us today.
0: Thank you so much, Steve. It was fun talking.
2: Coming up, we sent humans back around the moon and got back amazing photos, scientific observations, and a big dose of moon joy. 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

0: It's Living on Earth. I'm Ainsley O'Neill.
1: And I'm Steve Curwood. This spring, the Artemis II mission used the most powerful rocket ever built by NASA to return to the moon for the first time since the original Apollo missions more than 50 years ago. That program led to the first human footprints on the moon. But before the men of Apollo 11 took those historic steps in July of 1969, the crew of the Apollo 8 mission became the first humans to ever orbit the moon and take that iconic picture of the Earth rising over the lunar surface. And now the Artemis II mission has recaptured the public's interest in space exploration in much the same way as in the 1960s.
0: NASA's Artemis program is organizing a series of complex missions with the end goal to establish a continuous human presence on the moon and set up the infrastructure and technology for future missions to Mars and beyond. So on April 1st, the Artemis II astronauts Reid Wiseman, Victor Glover, Christina Cook, and Jeremy Hansen set out for a flyby around the moon. And there was a collective sigh of relief when a little over 9 days later, they landed safe and sound back on Earth. And on the science side of things, in addition to testing out Orion spacecraft systems, the crew was able to make some observations that are helping to expand our knowledge of our nearest neighbor, as well as the Earth itself. For more, I'm joined now by Kelsey Young, the Artemis II Lunar Science Lead, who was in the thick of spaceflight operations as part of the crew at Mission Control. Kelsey, welcome to Living on Earth.
2: Thanks for having me and for your interest in what we're doing.
0: What were some of those standout observations that were made by the astronauts in the Artemis II crew that we from here on Earth had previously never seen before?
2: Our highest prioritized lunar science objectives, we had 10 objectives and two of them were kind of binned as priority one. One was color and albedo variations and specifically crude observations of those variations. And then the second highest priority one was impact flash investigations, investigating kind of the modern lunar environment and if we have new impact craters forming on the surface today. And we actually did have a couple Apollo crew members see impact flashes from orbit during their mission. But you heard the crew during the flyby, and you'll hear when all of the audio files get released, because they all will be released to the public, lots of descriptions of color. And of course, I think the person who has spent time looking at the moon, which hopefully is a lot of people, say, what color? You know, we see black and we see white and we see gray. But it turns out there are really, really subtle color nuances that you can see, especially when you're as close and have the view that, you know, the Apollo and Artemis astronauts had, that really inform us scientifically about the evolution of the moon and what processes were active and how recently in the geologic history of the moon. So you heard, you know, one thing that got the science team really excited, and this was read out loud on the loops real time. So if you tuned into the flyby, you'll hear it, is a few of them noting shades of brown, and then specifically Jeremy Hansen noticing green around this really neat feature called Aristarchus that is actually on the near side. You can see it, you know, if you go up and look at the moon at night, you can see Aristarchus. He noticed green color, which tells us something about volcanic activity and how recently it might have been active in that area. It's a really high priority destination for future landed science missions, not crewed, but robotic. So those observations had a lot of people in the science backroom really excited.
0: Well, and tell us about those impact flashes as well, because I believe that I saw you getting particularly excited about those.
2: Impact flashes are neat. What they are is micrometeoroids striking the surface of the moon and literally creating a flash. And that flash is formed when something that's moving really, really fast collides with the surface of the moon. And it literally, you know, like melts and explodes when it hits the surface. Something that's actually really, really small can create a flash on the lunar surface because they have no atmosphere. So on our planet, if something that small were to get near to us, it would burn up in the atmosphere. But the moon doesn't have that atmosphere, so it will strike the surface and make a pretty bright flash. Apollo crews did see impact flashes. Notably, there was one audio clip we played actually to the Artemis II crew in classroom training beforehand of Apollo 17 astronaut Jack Schmidt giving an observation of the moon for something else. And you just hear him, you know, be totally excited. Oh, I think I just saw a flash on the lunar surface. And he goes on to describe where he saw it. And so we were really excited about the opportunity for the crew to look for these, especially especially since we have a wonderful series of groups here on Earth that look for impact flashes on the near side of the moon, which is, of course, the side of the moon that always faces our planet. We have citizen scientists all around the world looking. We have Earth-based observatories looking. We have a group at the Marshall Space Flight Center who is really dedicated to looking for these impact flashes, but they don't see the far side, of course, because that side of the moon always faces away from our planet. And so getting crewed observations in support of these impact flash investigations and trying to track how dynamic the lunar surface is was high priority. And I will be honest, I did not think we would see any.
3: You were a little doubtful. You were a little skeptical.
2: Yeah, I mean, you have to be looking in the right place at the right time. They only had a few hours. And you heard my shock because not only did they see one, but they saw more than one. You saw my pure shock, which was like completely a genuine reaction.
3: Well, of course. How cool is this, genuinely?
2: It was very cool. I mean, I'm so fortunate to work as a part of the lunar science team. We have roughly 60 people pulled from all across NASA centers, and it's not just scientists. It's, you know, visualization specialists, communication specialists. We have people who work on the training materials. It really takes all walks of life to make this happen. But one scientist in particular was kind of the science theme lead for that investigation. And I missed it because I was having my own reaction at the time, but she apparently audibly screamed when I said it in the science back room. I wish I had heard it.
3: Well, so there's this incredible team that is all working together on this, but there's also the community that gets to benefit from all of this as well. So when we learn these things from these missions, what kind of impact do you think that has throughout the scientific community and even the community of lay people?
2: I really love and value that question because I think it's really important. I mean, what do these missions bring to people that are not, you know, career lunar scientists who think about, you know, sending people to the moon? And I have so many answers. I think my top priority answer is inspiring the next generation. And what I mean by that is, you know, I was not alive during Apollo, but hearing from colleagues of mine now and people in my, you know, community that were alive to experience that, it helped them in many cases end up where they are now. It inspired them to pursue their passion and what they wanted to dedicate their life to. And in some cases that was, oh my gosh, I want to do that. I want to go work for NASA. But in other cases, it was completely other relevant scientific disciplines or even just, you know, other disciplines in general. And I've heard stories time and time and time again about the influence that Apollo missions played on people that I know well and respect. And so I'm really optimistic that the Artemis mission, starting with Artemis 2, do that for the next generation and to just allow them to see what happens when you pursue your passion and pursue the things that bring you joy, in this case, moon joy. You know, I certainly have two young kids, and what I hope for them is that they do something that makes them as happy and fulfilled as this mission made me. And I know from what I've seen in kind of the public response to this mission, it certainly seems to have gotten off on the right foot, that people seem excited and motivated and inspired to look up at the sky and figure out where you might want to go, what path you might want to walk down.
3: Now, this mission really captured the attention and the love of so many of us around the world. And I really do think that a lot of that is thanks to the human undercurrent that ran through even all of the science and technology and everything like that. You know, a couple of the really standout moments, there was the emotional weight of the naming of the Carroll Crater after Commander Reed Wiseman's late wife. But there were also the lighter side of things, like the morning wake-up playlist and things like that. So what were some of the standout moments from the crew for you personally, Kelsey?
2: Certainly, of course, I mean, the number one moment has to be the Carroll Crater moment. There was not a dry eye, that's for sure. That was just extremely impactful just to have them share that with the world. I was fortunate to actually be in, you know, mission control at the time, but I think even had I been watching it from home, it would have had the same impact. And I think that's what makes it so powerful, right? Mm-hmm. So certainly that. I think when they started getting closer to the moon, like not on flyby day, but in earlier days, and they were able to get views of the moon out the window, the like childlike excitement that we were hearing, like that's going to stick with me a while. And, you know, I'm fortunate to have spent a lot of time with these amazing people. And that was not a surprise. But hearing it for real, hearing how excited they were, really will stay with me. My most anticipated moment prior to the mission, which bore out, it was really a wonderful moment, was the first time they started giving like the real scientific descriptions of the moon on flyby day. We had trained them for so long and in so many ways, and they had come so far in giving those descriptions that to hear the real thing hit me, and I expected it to hit me, and it did indeed. But other than that, it was kind of just listening to them crush it. Like I knew they would. Like the observations they were giving were impactful. They were, of course, inspiring from a human perspective, but scientifically impactful. And I swear when they were, I think it was Victor and Christina that were having a conversation about how when they discussed with each other, they were able to elevate each other's observations, which is exactly what we wanted them to do. It was perfect. And like thinking about it later, it's just like, it just brought me so much joy that they experienced that, because of course, that's how the best science is done, is as a team. And the fact that in the middle of this moment, the middle of this several hour flyby where all eyes are on them and they have the real thing out the window and they've been training for 3 years and they were still having like these scientific conversations with each other to elevate each other. They were asking questions about age relationships between lunar far side features to help inform what they were seeing. I mean, it was, come on, I can't ask for anything more. It was incredible.
3: So Kelsey, one of the images that I think resonated with a lot of us was the Hello World photo that Reid Wiseman took early on the mission. It's this beautiful full planet picture. It's got this great view of the Atlantic Ocean, some of Africa, some of South America. And you can even see both the northern and I think the southern auroras as well. When we look at this, how can we compare this photograph from Artemis II to any of our other photographs of Earth, such as the blue marble from Apollo 17, or just any image that we've ever seen of our home before?
2: I adore that question. And frankly, I mean, obviously, when we started getting the moon images down later, it was like constant oohing and aahing. But that image that came down that you're referencing early in the mission, I mean, like, took our breath away. I mean, there's no other way to say it. I mean, it was just this spectacular symbol of what we had accomplished so far, which is getting people far enough away from our planet that they could take that picture in the first place. And then any time I looked closer at it, I saw something new that caught my eye that I hadn't seen before. And I just started like, you know, squealing every time I saw something new. I mean, even just, of course, the aurora popped out to me as well. And then how like the thin line of the atmosphere like came down at the southern end, and the way that like the interaction that it had with the auroral features on the South Pole took my breath away. You know, another thing I loved about that image is you could see zodiacal light in that image, you know, kind of down to sort of like the bottom right of the picture. And so zodiacal light is basically interplanetary dust. It's dust that's floating in the solar system that you can see in the darkness of space. And that was something we knew that they would be observing when they got to the moon. And so it was this really beautiful sort of like, here is our planet. Here's where we came from. We have this view in the first place because we accomplished something incredible. And here's this little ode to something we'll be seeing, you know, in a few days. So an extremely impactful image. And, you know, I think listening to the crew describe, both in the mission and then in their event that they did when they got back to Houston, of seeing Earth suspended in like the blackness of space, it hit me in the moment when I heard them say it, but then they said it again and it just like kind of took my breath away again, because, you know, three of those four people had spent months on the International Space Station taking beautiful pictures of Earth. And this was entirely new vantage point and an entirely new, like, literal view of our planet that was made possible because of reaching for something greater. And it just is emblematic of, I think, this new generation of exploration. It's emblematic of these four people and what they were able to accomplish. And yes, you know, first of all, I'm a geologist. I study the moon, but I also study Earth. So I think I'm excited for the moon pictures, but I was just blown away by that early image of our own planet and what it symbolized to me.
3: Well, Lance, I want to make this connection here. You here as a lunar science lead and also obviously a geologist. I'm here as living on Earth. What are we learning about Earth when we learn about the moon?
2: The answer that I love to give, because it inspires me every day when I go to work at NASA, is that the moon, we like to say, is a witness plate for the entire solar system and specifically for our own planet here on Earth. And that is because we're essentially in each other's backyards. I mean, they're only a couple day flight away, right? So from a solar system perspective, we're next door neighbors and then some. And Earth has plate tectonics and oceans and vegetation that often obscures big parts of our history on Earth. We have very little really old crust from billions of years ago exposed on our planet because it has been recycled by plate tectonics. Even if you go to, you know, the deepest parts of the ocean, you're not going to be able to access that early chunk of our own planet's history. But on the moon, if you know where to look and you know how to look, you can access that part of our own history by going to the moon to evaluate things like what the impact history looked like at that time, which had a lot of impact on how our own planet was developing at the time. And so the fact that you can go to the moon to learn about Earth in a way that you can't here on Earth is really inspiring for me. And I think we have so many questions for lunar science in its own right, and those are obviously super critical, but there is a lot of value as well in what lunar exploration can tell us about Earth. I think there's also the more human element of things, of stepping away from our planet to gain a new perspective, literally and figuratively. And you heard that just echoed over and over and over again by the crew. I mean, I think repeatedly they just kept saying, we don't leave Earth, like we choose Earth and we choose each other. And I think that that message brought from basically the other side of the moon is really impactful right now and offers a new perspective and brings the moon closer to home, but also brings us all here on Earth a little bit closer together.
3: Kelsey Young is the Artemis II Lunar Science Lead. Kelsey, thank you so much for joining us today.
2: Thank you so much for having me. And while we put out amazing images, you know, during the mission, more data will be coming out, more images will be coming out. 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So the journey does not end here for Artemis II. Please do continue to follow along and please continue to look at the moon. Thanks for having me.
3: And you can find those images and more on our website, loe.org. Just ahead, if you do the math, there's plenty of hope for the health of this beautiful blue marble we all share. Stay tuned to Living on Earth.
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0: It's Living on Earth. I'm Steve Kerwin.
1: And I'm Ainsley O'Neill. When it comes to taking better care of our only home, planet Earth, climate disruption has a lot of people feeling worried and hopeless. And when solutions are offered, they can run into skepticism from people across the political spectrum. For example, many question carbon-free nuclear power, saying it's highly dangerous. And some doubt the advisability of mining a lot of the essential minerals needed for certain renewable energy technologies.
0: But if you do the math carefully and deeply, you will find many of the concerns are based on partial and misinformation, and that the outlook for addressing the climate emergency isn't as grim as some people may think. That's according to data scientist Hannah Ritchie. She has a message of pragmatic hope about the future, using data as her guiding star. Hannah Ritchie is deputy editor at Our World in Data and author of Clearing the Air, a hopeful guide to solving climate change in 50 questions and answers. And some of the answers are surprising. She joined us for a session of the Living on Earth Book Club with our media partner Inside Climate News. Hannah, welcome to Living on Earth.
2: Thanks so much. It's great to be here.
0: Well, let's cut to the chase here. People are somewhat skeptical about dealing with the climate. I mean, we've been talking about it for so long, and it doesn't feel like a lot of progress is being made. So I want you to dive into the very first question of your book for a moment, which, you know, sets things up. It's one of the, quote, big questions you have in your volume, as you call it, and it is simply four words. Is it too late?
2: Yeah, and I think it's a question I hear a lot, where I think people do feel very despondent. They feel like we've been on this journey for a long time. We've kind of delayed, and oh no, now it's too late and there's nothing we can do about it. And I think the reality is there is just stuff that we can do, and it's actually never too late. I think what I caveat that around is that there are particular temperature targets for which the reality is that it's too late, right? So if, I think lots of people pin this around keeping temperatures below 1.5 degrees. I'm optimistic, but I'm not that optimistic that I think that we can do that. I think that the reality is that is too late for us now, that we just will not be able to achieve the 1.5 degree target. But what's really, really crucial is that it does not mean that it's too late for us to take action and limit temperatures even more, right? The way that these climate impacts work is the higher the temperature, the increase the danger and the hazard, right? So even if when we go past 1.5 degrees, you know, fighting for 1.6 or 1.7 or 1.8, those incremental changes in temperature do limit damages, and it's worth us investing in those solutions to prevent those damages as much as we can. So, no, it's never too late. There's no point at which there's just no point in us trying to take action and limit temperatures as much as we can.
0: So how do we get to the feeling of, yes, we are really addressing the climate emergency? I mean, how do we get to that point if it's not too late?
2: I mean, I think there are lots of signs of progress across the world. One of the most optimistic changes for me in the past decade has just been the plummeting costs of renewable energy technologies, right? So when we were looking at this 10 years ago, it was very, very hard for me to see how we would make progress, because the reality is that solar and wind and batteries and electric vehicles were all much, much more expensive than the fossil fuel alternatives. So to me, it just wasn't viable that people would take those extra costs, or could I even afford to take those extra costs for the low carbon option. Now that's flipped and that's the opposite, right? So many of these low carbon technologies are also economically viable or economically competitive. Plus you have the climate benefit as well. And you're seeing that in terms of deployment rates. Like if you look across the world, most of the new electricity technologies being built today are not fossil fuels, they are renewables. You've seen increasing shares of sales of electric vehicles, right? So take the example of China. In China, now more than half of new cars in China sold are electric. Many other countries are up at 98%. So Norway is up at 98%. So you can look across the world and there are lots of pockets where you can see that progress is happening. And importantly, progress is accelerating. This stuff is getting faster and faster every year.
0: So how do you make sure your data is true?
2: Yeah, that's a very good question. I mean, I think part of the challenge and part of the reason I wrote the book is because people see so much conflicting data and information. They see a number in a news article or a headline. We put so much emphasis on that, right? We put so much trust in that number, and it's extremely, extremely hard to put that number into context, which is what I try to do in the book. And it's really, really crucial, one, to know, is this a big deal? It's also really, really crucial to understand if a particular solution is greenwashing, for example, right? So you'll often hear reports of this fantastic solution that saves, you know, 1,000 tons of carbon dioxide. And of course, 1,000 tons of carbon dioxide sounds huge, right? Wow, we've found this massive new solution. And the reality is that we emit 36 billion tons of CO2 every year. So it's being able to understand that context that's really crucial. So my general advice is always, when you see a number, ask, is that a big number? Is that a small number? And compared to what?
0: Compared to what? Yes. So one of the intriguing pieces of data in your book is about the attitudes of folks here in the United States and the world. You say that, hey, a majority of us are concerned about climate disruption. And yet there's this sort of dark cloud of gloom over, oh, the climate really can't be addressed. What do you think is going on, and how can people get out of that funk?
2: Yeah, I think there are two attitudes there. The first is this kind of blanket, no one cares, right? Which the data very strongly suggests in every country in the world, that's just not true. In every country in the world that's been surveyed, and that's a large number, the majority of people, you know, believe in climate change, care about climate change, are concerned and want to see governments and other policymakers make effort to take climate action. So the notion that, you know, just no one cares is just not true. The majority of people do care. And the second thing that people always bring up is this polarization issue, where often it's framed as people on the left care about climate, but people on the right do not care about climate, and we struggle to make progress because we can't bridge this gap. For most countries in the world, even that polarization gap is really, really small, right? The US is actually a bit of an outlier here. So the US is much more polarized than other countries. So the gap in other countries is very small. But even in the US, I think the gap is exaggerated, right? So the majority of people on the left care about climate, but also more than half of people on the right also care about climate, right? So this notion that it's only people on the left that care about climate is just not true. But that breaks down even further when you actually just stop talking about climate and you just talk about clean energy. Actually, the share of people on the right that support clean energy goes up even more. And you can see that in attitudes, but you can also see that in what's actually happening on the ground, where if you look at where renewable energy is being built most quickly across the US, is in incredibly red states, right? It's not blue states, it's red states, right? Yeah. So Texas is a very clear example. Yeah. So Texas has been building huge amounts of solar, huge amounts of wind, has now taken over California in terms of how much of this it's building. It's really investing in battery storage, you know, these technologies that people might frame as being lefty, right? Some of the reddest states in the US are building them out very quickly. Now, part of the driver there might be climate, but part of the driver is just other stuff like local air pollution or economic gains or employment. And I think it's really, really important for us, if we're to try to bring as many people along with us as possible, is like, yes, focus on the climate aspect of this. This is really important, but focus on the other stuff that people care about as well, these co-benefits of clean energy, which is not just about climate.
0: Interestingly enough, Inside Climate's reporter Dan Guarino was out in Iowa not so long ago. And Iowa, as you point out in your book, is a red state that has the largest proportion of renewable energy. I think it's like 65 or 63%. And yet, when people move to try to install more wind power there, there's sort of a thread of disinformation that sometimes comes out into the discussion there with wind power. And so, what about disinformation? Where does your data say that it comes from? And what, according to the data, can really counteract it, do you think?
2: It's an interesting question, because I think there is what we might frame as disinformation, which is almost kind of deliberately trying to give someone facts or information that's false, basically telling lies, right? So that's one aspect to this. And I think there's quite a bit of this, often because there are incentives to not shift towards clean energy, right? If you are in the business of fossil fuels, you don't really want this transition to happen. So there's some incentive to deliberately seed doubt. But then what I actually think is more powerful and more persuasive is misinformation, which is not necessarily deliberately telling lies, but it's kind of white lies. You kind of plant a kind of half-truth and don't give people the complete picture by which they would be able to understand whether this is correct or incorrect. It kind of comes back to this context thing, right? Where actually a lot of the most dangerous misinformation is like planting a little seed of doubt or a little half-truth, not giving all of the numbers, just like giving one number that sounds kind of big or kind of small, depending on the context. And I actually think that's more damaging for people than the very, very deliberate disinformation. Often it's easier to spot the disinformation. I think a lot of people are clued into that. It's very, very hard to spot misinformation, especially if you're not an expert in that given area.
0: Is there an example you'd like to give us on the misinformation that you think has that effect?
2: I mean, I think coming back to wind energy, right? So like Donald Trump's favorite line when he talks about wind energy is that wind turbines kill millions of birds, right? And that's one reason why we shouldn't deploy wind power. Now, it's actually correct that wind turbines across the US kill a couple of million birds every year. What's missing there is the context of whether that's a little or a lot compared to other hazards to birds. Right. So in the book, I have this chart that shows, you know, basically hazards to birds in the US. Actually, the biggest one is cats. Right. So cats in the US kill billions of birds every year. Buildings, fertilizers, roads, these are all much, much higher than wind turbines in terms of the risks and the threats to birds. So I think that's just like one very clear example where like it's actually the statement itself is true. But without the context, it's really hard to evaluate whether that should be a blocker on us going forward with wind power or not.
0: Then you have what we can do about it. It doesn't sound great to have a couple million birds dying every year. And you want to share how you suggest that we deal with it?
2: Yeah, and I think this part is really crucial. I'm very positive about the solutions that we have to work with and are continue to develop. But the honest answer is that they're not perfect. Right. It's not that, you know, any of the solutions don't have any mining impacts or any land use impacts or any impact on wildlife whatsoever. So for each of these questions and these solutions, there are things that we can do and need to do in order to make things better. So to take the bird example, I don't think that the fact that wind turbines kill some birds means that we should stop wind power entirely, right? I think we need to continue and go ahead with the transition. But along the way, there are things that we can do to reduce that toll significantly, right? And there are a range of projects and implementations that actually really make a difference. So for example, there's been experiments where if you paint the blades of the wind turbine black or put kind of rings of black on the wind turbines, birds and bats can see them much better and are able to avoid them. There have been experiments where if you, for particular birds, and particularly birds of prey are very much at risk, if you basically switch off the turbines at very, very low speeds where you're not generating much power whatsoever, it dramatically reduces the death toll from birds. So I think the numbers are around more than half the number of birds that are killed. And the amount of energy you lose by turning the wind turbines off at very low speeds is like something like 0.1%. For bats, if you play often ultrasound sounds, it allows them to detect them. So there are a range of things across these different solutions that means that we can make things better and actually reduce the impact even more. And I think it's important that we be able to do both of those things at the same time. Like we know that we need to go ahead with the energy transition and get a move on. So that shouldn't stop us or halt us from doing that. But there are certainly things that we can do along the way in order to do that in the most responsible way that we can.
0: There's another area that perhaps is related to misinformation or disinformation that you have in your book, and that's about nuclear power. And there's this public perception that nuclear power is really dangerous. Oh, and it's way too expensive. But your book suggests that, you know, nuclear power is on a par, literally, with wind and solar as a carbon-free, safe, and relatively reasonable way to get energy. Can you talk about that, please?
2: Yeah, I think this is a very, very common misconception about nuclear power. It's that's very dangerous. That's actually been the kind of strongest opposition. It's been strong in the US. It's very strong across Europe. There are many countries have basically shut down their nuclear power plants because of public concerns about safety. And I think there are couple of reasons for this. I think the main one is that when people think about the hazards to nuclear power, it comes back to a few very, very specific headline-worthy events, right? So there's Three Mile Island, there was Chernobyl, there was Fukushima. So there's really memorable, single, dangerous events that happened, and that's what comes to mind for people. But when you look at how many people died across those events for 50 years or more, it's in the thousands, a couple of thousand at most. Now, again, it comes back to context, right? So if you to compare that to how many die from burning fossil fuels, right, one of the alternatives, you know, we have millions of people dying prematurely from fossil fuels every single year, right? So you have millions every year compared to thousands over decades. So when you break it down by, you know, how many deaths occur per unit of electricity produced, burning coal or gas or oil is order of magnitudes more dangerous than nuclear power. So the notion that you shouldn't move to nuclear power because it's more dangerous than fossil fuels is just incorrect. But I think it's very, very persuasive and plays a huge role in public perception.
0: So you must have had some fun doing this, huh?
2: Yeah. I mean, part of what was enjoyable about it, and I think it's just really, really important, is that for some of the questions, I was also just coming at them, no idea of what the answer would be, right? And just willing to accept what the answer was. So part of it was also just discovery of me. It's like putting into context, how much mining does solar panels and batteries need? And how does that compare to the mining impact of fossil fuels? Like, again, before coming to this, I didn't know exactly what the answer would be. So it was a bit of a kind of discovery process as well, which was, you know, extremely fun.
0: And what's the answer?
2: Oh, the answer is that, again, people are very concerned about the mining impacts of renewable energy technologies. And there are impacts. That, again, coming back to this, you know, what we need to do next, there are ways and things that we need to do this in a more responsible way. But, you know, if you look at the amount of mining that will basically need to build a clean energy system, over decades will be hundreds of millions of tons of materials, which again sounds huge, hundreds of millions of tons. There's no way that we could possibly do that. But then put it into context and we're, you know, taking out 15 billion tons of fossil fuels every single year, right? So the amount of mining we need to do for renewables over decades is less than we need to do for fossil fuels in one single year.
0: So it's fair to say that you are certainly not Pollyanna here in your representation of the facts and the data that are in your book, but you do remain a level of optimism. So what keeps that hope alive for you?
2: One, the data. I mean, every day I see another data point that suggests we're moving in the right direction. And again, from very, very different parts of the world. Like some country in Africa has just basically banned the sale of new petrol motorbikes and now they're going electric, where there are actually now a number of countries in sub-Saharan Africa that have more progressive policies on electrification of transport than North America or some countries in Europe. I think there has been this narrative that the energy transition is only for rich countries and they'll do a bit, but the rest of the world are not going to do anything or can't do anything on this. And I think there are a number of stories emerging which is bucking that trend, right? I think following the data and seeing that stuff is happening, even though it may not make, you know, the headlines in the New York Times, right? But it's still happening. If you dig a bit under the surface, you can see that progress is there. And then just another reason I'm optimistic is I just come across so many fantastic, intelligent, driven people working on these problems and trying to make a difference. And again, it kind of goes on beneath the surface, but it doesn't mean it's not there. Whether it's, you know, trying to improve technologies in batteries or solar power, whether it's trying to change government policies, whether it's trying to change within a boardroom what a company is doing, there are lots and lots of fantastic people trying to make a difference. And that's what really keeps me going.
0: Hannah Ritchie's book is Clearing the Air, A Hopeful Guide to Solving Climate Change in 50 Questions and Answers. Hannah, thank you so much for joining us.
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0: 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Our crew includes Naomi Ehrenberg, Paloma Beltran, Mia DiLorenzo, Jenny Doring, Abby Edgecombe, Swayam Gagneja, Mark Pausch, Mark Seth Lender, Don Lyman, Ashanti McLean, Young Nguyen, Sophia Pandelitis, Jake Rigo, Andrew Scarrett, Bella Smith, and Elle Wilson.
1: 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I'm Ainsley O'Neill.
0: And I'm Steve Kerwood. 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

0: 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I'm Manoush Zomorodi. 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
2: So I make my own clothes. I love this dress.
3: I'm building a tiny home for my sister. With no
0: experience. But where is all this creativity coming from?
4: A word like creativity feels eternal, as natural as air. It's like the base level of all of life.
0: This is entrepreneur, musician, and writer Yancey Strickler. He's a sort of creativity history buff.
4: Well, a common mistake we all make is assuming that the world around us has always been this way. And this is even the case when it comes to ideas that are as bedrock as art and creativity.
0: But in the 1940s, the U.S. government started taking these fields very seriously.
4: And in part from Department of Defense research and funding. Post-World War II, people were worried about American society becoming too homogenous. And the U.S. was worried about facing off against the Soviet Union.

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1: And engineers, in particular engineers who pulled all-nighters, and they wanted to understand what made them work, what motivated them.
2: To do that, they gave them everything from Rorschach tests to the Myers-Briggs personality test.
1: And they found that these people had this internal drive to make things better. They're just driven in that way. So they began to theorize that what if they could teach people to develop the same skill? They could teach people this notion of creativity. Then creativity would be this democratic form of genius that anyone could access.
2: From there, the push for creative thinking took off. A 1958 bill promoted science and technology education, specifically to get kids to think differently in the name of national defense.
1: In the 60s, creative writing began to enter American schools, brainstorming, open-ended thinking sort of practices. And these were intentionally created as a way to teach children how to be creative. Developing creativity was seen as a strategic goal of America. That has continued ever since, to where someone like me, I think of myself as a second-generation creative American, where I went to public schools, where I was taught all of these things. And, you know, creativity is very much a deep part of my life.
2: Much of this history is chronicled in the 2023 book, The Cult of Creativity by Samuel L. Franklin.
1: It was very strange to think that there was this origin to creativity, that it had this military industrial purpose that was made to make people more productive and to make things that were more impactful. But the more I sat with it, the more I actually think it's beautiful that this is something that originated through a social scientist, that people had the sensitivity to ask and to study how other people stayed connected and loved what they did, to ask what makes those distinct voices distinct. How could we have more of them? How could we teach that in this phrase of a democratic form of genius? And so when I look at the world now, where more kids want to be creators than anything else, where creative expression and culture are at the center of really everything in America. It's like how politics works, how the economy works, how everything works.
3: From New York, it's Saturday night.
1: What I see is not some momentary blip, but I see the payoffs of investments that were made 70 years ago. We are on a continued climb in this long process of America embracing creative culture as one of its founding core ideals and one of the things that really makes America distinct.
4: Can you say E.T.?
5: E.T.
4: Run, Forrest, run!
1: And so when I look at the 21st century and I think, what are the dominant forces that are shaping the world around us now? It's the internet. It's AI. And it is also creativity.
6: I'm about to hit 1 million followers on Instagram, which is absolutely nuts.
7: Finishing off my first draft, probably in the next 2 weeks.
8: Posting my original song, so maybe I can do this instead of going to college.
1: Creative problem solving, cultural solutions, design-oriented answers, thinking, all of that. This is a long-term investment made by the state, made by past generations, that has worked its way through and has now produced just an absolute explosion of output and production.
9: Use this 1960s sewing pattern.
10: Welcome back to my monthly Breakfast Club series.
11: I'll need either book cloth or a substitute like leather. I frequently use this one.
2: But even though Americans are consuming more creative content than ever, you believe the economics are not keeping up. It's not all wild ideas and roses. There's a big problem.
1: That's right. You know, right now we find ourselves more people than ever creating, more demand for content than ever, yet less support systems than ever. And there's this very acute pressure that every artist and creative person feels right now of like, I feel like I'm falling behind. I don't even know what to do, you know, and what is this world that seems like it's sort of racing away from me?
2: In an era

0: When anyone with a phone can call themselves a creator, and half of all young people say they hope to become an influencer, how are they turning all this output into a paycheck? And what does all this commoditized creativity mean for art, money, and culture? Well, over the next two episodes, we're digging in. First, Kickstarter co-founder Yancey Strickler explains why capitalism needs to transition to accommodate this new marketplace. And then next week, Gen Z linguist and TikTok creator Adam Alexic shows us how algorithms are reshaping language, attention, and what we value. Together, they'll help us understand the creator economy. Let's get back to Yancey. In the early 2000s, he was living in New York, working as a music critic and running a tiny record label, when he met a guy named Perry Chen.
1: Like me, he was a creative person, always trying to get projects off the ground. And he had wanted to throw a concert, but didn't have the money to do it. And thought, what if he could just propose the idea for the concert online? People could pre-purchase tickets, and the show would only happen if it sold out. And if there was enough interest, no big deal, he wouldn't be out the money, and the people together could decide. And this idea really resonated with me because at the time, as a creative person, to get support for your projects, you had to go pitch like a proper company of some kind or some board of approval that you needed. There wasn't that direct path where you could just go out into the world with your own ideas. And the idea of letting us as fans have a voice in what we wanted to see, and the idea that we as artists and creative people wouldn't need to ask for one person's permission, but instead convince people of the merit of our vision, that just seemed way more fun and more interesting.
0: It ended up taking them, plus a third co-founder, years to create a platform that could let people crowdfund their projects. They called their site Kickstarter.
1: In 2009, Kickstarter went live, and the very first week, a project was successfully funded. And it wasn't an overnight success, but amazingly for us, from the moment the site was there, people got it. People understood what it was there for. They saw it as a type of a game. It had an energy. It, like everything we could have dreamed, really happened. And for creative people, it just dramatically opened the doors to where no longer were we all lining up in front of these singular gatekeepers, but instead we really had the freedom to go out the way we wanted with our own projects and ideas. And it has just opened the floodgates to now, you know, a much bigger world that we call the creator economy and a whole bunch of other stuff. That project was really one of the first that showed what the internet could do, that really put a lot of trust and a lot of power in the hands of individuals versus the institutions, and, you know, exceeded all of our expectations, but really came from our own experiences as creative people ourselves.
0: Musicians got their albums funded by groups of friends. Authors crowdfunded their new novels. Even huge companies like Peloton and Allbirds got their start on Kickstarter.
1: At this point, I think it's $9 billion or something like that that's changed hands through the platform.
0: In 2017, Yancey stepped down as CEO.
1: And I returned to being a full-time writer, author. I wrote a book and was leading a community and was doing everything I thought I wanted and had thousands of people gathered around ideas I was really passionate about.
0: But he struggled to figure out how to make this group of creative people who were making books and all kinds of other creative products financially viable. He didn't want to start a nonprofit or another big company.
1: I didn't want to be at the top of a pyramid. I wanted to be a part of something with other people. And I really struggled to see how to do that. How do I, as a creative person, have peers? You know, do I have to start a band? Is it like a collective? But a collective seems scary. A collective seems like I'm supposed to give up my identity. Like, I don't want to do that. And so I ended up thinking about the model of an indie record label, where, you know, a way a label can sort of represent a scene or a sound or a place, and it can bring a lot of different people together around that. And what's cool about a label is, like, by being a part of a label, you're not giving up your individual voice, but you are just benefiting by being a part of something larger than you. So I started thinking, could you reimagine something like that, not around music, but around any sort of creative form, where people who had a common purpose or common taste, people who wanted mutual support, they could have a structure that let them do that and let them easily share money, share audiences, and just not be trapped on their own.
0: In a minute, more about the answer that Yancey came up with and how he thinks it could be the way to give creative people the power and money they deserve.
1: In a world where 48% of Americans report having a personal creative practice, in a world where art and culture has gone from sideline to like main stage, it just creates a very different set of conditions.
0: Today on the show, part one of the creator economy. I'm Manoush Zomorodi, and you're listening to NPR's TED Radio Hour. We'll be right back.

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1: It's the TED Radio Hour from NPR. I'm Manoush Zomorodi. On the show today, the creator economy with writer and entrepreneur Yancey Strickler. So earlier, Yancey explained the origins of how we think of creativity today and why more and more people are trying to turn their creative pursuits into a source of income.
2: I'm creating a super cool piece of like Brutalist-inspired wall art.
1: From artists and musicians.
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6: Here's how I made about $7,000 going live on TikTok for 1 month.
1: We talked to one content creator named Shivani Shah. She's a professional dancer who started posting videos during the pandemic.
7: I never really imagined it kind of from the lens of, oh, I'm creating content. It was just, oh, I'm doing this thing that, you know, I'm stuck at home in COVID. I'm bored. I'm just gonna do this thing and post it.
1: But her videos caught people's attention, so she started collaborating with other dancers online.
7: It was just crazy because I was like, wow, all these people like really love what I'm doing and want to do it too.
1: And Shivani started to make money from the platforms and advertising. She built a brand with another dancer. They posted routines together, had in-person classes, even went on tour.
8: Hi, everyone. We are Desi Fuse. I'm Shivani, and this is Ishani.
9: And we both started shuffling in the summer.
1: Now, to keep the money coming in, Shivani has to keep posting and posting.
7: Yeah, I mean, when you start pursuing your creative hobby full time, sometimes you have to do work that you're not that excited by just to get, like, the paycheck from it. And other times, the work you really want to pour into that may require more time and creativity isn't the work that's also paying you.
1: Today, Shivani goes back and forth between full-time content creation and working in the corporate world so that she can have health insurance. It's a tenuous mix because it's not easy out there. As of 2023, only 4% of content creators made more than $100,000 per year, according to Goldman Sachs. Most of those earnings come from brand deals or pitching products. Other revenue comes from subscriptions or donations. But the creator economy is projected to grow to a $480 billion industry in the next few years. And Yancey Strickler believes it should just be easier for more people to take part in it.
10: The act of people going online, expressing their talent, their hobby, their passion, doing so in a way for which they are directly paid by their audience, or in a TikTok era that they're paid by a brand to endorse a product, or maybe they have a product they're selling and the Instagram or TikTok store is a part of what they do, that overall space, that direct connection between a personality and an audience is going to be a hugely significant area of the economy.
1: But that doesn't mean that every person who considers themselves an artist or a creator should be paid for their work, does it?
10: I mean, if someone aspires to be, I don't take that away from them. In our survey data, we find that about half of people have some sort of legal formation. So to me, that says half of these 3,000 plus people take it at least, you know, fairly seriously, serious enough that they were willing to spend, you know, $500 to do some paperwork, some arduous paperwork about it. So say half of people are doing that, and say the other half, yeah, maybe half would love that opportunity. Maybe the other half, they don't need it. It's more about singing at church or writing their newsletter, and it's just for fun. It's just for fun. But, you know, for the kids coming up, for the however many, you know, young people who want to be creators, or the fact that New York City's art schools have like the highest application rates ever this past year. Like there's more energy going into this place. And so I think there is an expectation, a hope that it will bring probably greater economic benefits than is realistic. But in the future, I think that that might actually be the case.
11: But I guess what's different now is that we see it as a potential profession, whereas we used to call that hobbies, right? Like, is that what's changing in terms of this idea that, like, I love doing this, and guess what? Maybe I can get paid for it, too.
10: Absolutely. You know, the internet has made it so that we can turn our side hustles into forms of income. We can turn them into jobs. The challenge is that it's like the act of being an artist in a world like this is not as simple as it used to be, you know, because now you have many jobs. You're the artist, you're the marketer, you're the community manager, you're the order fulfiller, you know, you're all of these things because we're ultimately running these small businesses around our hobbies. And this is where you see a lot of stats about burnout being something that's quite common, even for people who are very successful at this, because it is very much a grind. It's an always on grind. And there's not a lot of peer relationship that's a part of it. And, you know, I'm the optimist who believes that these conditions can change. You know, I believe that what's happening now is not a fad. It's not going away. That creative work is undervalued in our eyes. It's more valuable than people realize. And that a world in which creative people are reliant on these other players to support ourselves, like we're always going to be vulnerable. And so we really need a system of our own.
11: And that brings us to Yancey's big idea. He's working on creating a new legal structure to offer artists protection and stability. He calls it an artist corporation, or A-Corp.
10: That's right. Yeah, an artist corporation, or an A-Corp, is a proposal for a new legal type, a new corporate type that would be established through a new law established at the state level. And the goal of an artist corporation would be to make an entity that represents creative businesses.
11: Right now, most of those businesses opt to be either an LLC or S-Corp.
10: LLC is the most basic legal structure. It's a legal shield over the project, gives you some tax benefits. It doesn't have upside, doesn't have easy ownership sharing exactly, but it's sort of the base level most people use. It's also not the friendliest to use. But what an A-Corp does, A-Corp is designed from the ground up for artists and creative people. So to qualify for an A-Corp, you have to be making a creative output of some type. The project must be at least 51% owned and controlled by artists and creators, not outside investors. So you're pre-qualifying in. And as an A, you can raise money from both for-profit sources as well as receive nonprofit sources of funds. But overall, we're trying to create a structure that validates creative work and that lets creative people participate in capitalism, have entities, be a real player the way that other economic players are in our culture today. And we think the A-Corp does that.
12: The A-Corp just might be the door that opens up a new path to prosperity for creative people.
11: Here's Yancey Strickler on the TED stage.
12: You could think of an A-Corp as like a company, but built for how creative people work. And we can imagine a band starts, and right from the beginning, they have an A-Corp. So they're not just five individuals, they're people who collectively own an organization that has the power to own their intellectual property, their gear, their business. As they start to get paid, that money can automatically flow to each of the members according to preset amounts. And they could even set aside money to be saved for future projects in a treasury, or pooling together with other artist corporations to get better health care or other benefits. As an artist corporation, they would also be able to receive both commercial revenue as well as nonprofit sources of funding. And if a label or a bigger commercial entity came along, rather than just selling the rights to their intellectual property, which has been customary until now, as an artist corporation, they can issue shares. So instead, that entity would make an investment in the artist corporation, allowing it to be valued more highly, and everyone to benefit if things went well.
11: The music industry is a particularly interesting example because it used to be the case that a popular band could make a lot of money from selling records. But then, of course, the internet came along. And now with streaming platforms, it is much harder for artists to make as much money, any money. So the old system no longer works. But we haven't figured out a new one?
10: Well, we're definitely in the bardo. There is a system that drove the 20th century of creative production that is still in power because it holds the ownership rights to all of that work. But definitely its tools are less relevant today than they've been in the past. What's interesting is that, say, in music is a great case. If a band gets signed traditionally, they're given a standard record deal, which in all likelihood leaves the label owning the publishing and masters of their work. You know, they get some cut of it. They get a royalty. They start some LLC with advice from their manager, and maybe that's set up by someone else. And they end up not owning their actual work. They're getting paid out after all these deductions that they don't understand. And they're a part of a system where they have no agency whatsoever. And it's wild. Like, for the capital sources of culture today, for labels and, studios, these bigger entities, artists are essentially service providers who create assets that these larger entities acquire and capitalize on.
11: Hmm.
10: We're in a weird spot in the industry where it's capitalism for me, but not for thee, not for the artist.
11: So how would it work if a band created an A Corp? How would the money get back to them should they have some success?
10: Well, so as an A Corp, they could pre-register to say, okay, listen, our A owns the IP of music that we create. And so if a label wants to work with us, great. Well, they can negotiate with us either an investment for which they get the right to distribute this work. Or, right now, labels are dealing with individual artists who know that this is their only chance to make it, and they're probably going to sign anything in front of them. But if you look at the way these same entities, these corporations, interact with peer corporations, what do? They make joint ventures. They make things where both parties share in the upside together. So in a world where the band has an A Corp, I think their record would be like a joint venture co-owned by the band and the label, at which they are both putting in some money or, labor to make it happen, and which they both own in the upside. It's not one where only the corporate entity, the larger corporate entity, owns the upside, and the artist just gets basically excess returns. But instead, it's one of like real partnership and real ownership.
11: I mean, it's funny to me. I have talked to so many people who are so excited to start their own company because they, want to get their work out into the world, whether that's art or writing or whatever it is. And then you're like, yeah, but then you also have to deal with accounting and paying your taxes and setting up the structures and all of those things that are not so fun. But are you finding that creative people are getting excited about this new tax structure?
10: They are. And this is being done hand in hand with artists. I have amazing artist advisors, and there's a lot of surveys and data from artists that are informing what we're doing.
13: Hello, my name is Jackson Cooper, and I live in Seattle, Washington.
14: My name is Liz Alvarado, and I live in Fort Collins, Colorado.
11: We reached out to some of the artists who are excited about Yancey's plan for the A Corp.
15: I'm a photographer. I'm a poet.
16: I'm a model, performer, singer, songwriter, and a musician.
17: I do a lot of collage.
18: I am an illustrator and a writer.
19: Earlier this year, I left my tech design job to run my own multidisciplinary creative practice. I will say that one of the biggest challenges so far has been kind of battling people's preconceptions of design and what design is worth.
16: The biggest struggle is stability, and the admin takes up so much time that it feels like I'm running 5 different businesses by myself.
20: Pitching, funding, managing rights.
21: We are often trying to please whoever is responsible for giving us funding.
22: You are at the mercy of a system that is only expecting you to produce.
23: It's not a lack of talent that there aren't more successful working artists. It's a systemic issue.
10: One thing I really stood out, we asked, like, what are your most desired features? And the things people most want, low cost of formation, simpler maintenance, clear ownership of IP, and the ability to share profits with peers easily.
20: That would mean I could build equity in my projects instead of just selling them off. And it would make a creative life feel much more sustainable in the long run.
7: I think that an A Corp could help artists spend more of their time creating and less time struggling against the systems that were never really set up for us.
11: That was Jackson Cooper, Elizabeth Alvarado, Chris Lorenzen, Jade Fox, Craig Cloutier, Alina Braithwaite, Sabrina Liu, Michelle Dong, Maddie Bovard, and Hannah Celeste. And Yancey's A Corp idea isn't just an idea anymore. In June of 2026, Colorado became the first state to pass legislation making it a reality. Now, states like California, New York, and Illinois are working on A Corp bills of their own.
10: And it's quite exciting to really try to operate at this level and to try to make, an impact at the level of a public good that, you know, if this is successful, it creates a foundation for every artist from here on out, you know, I think to have a potentially dramatically different outcome than anyone before.
11: Let's talk about those who, you know, see creator as a viable career opportunity. How would this change the way they become, I guess, adults who can pay their bills and have health insurance? How do you picture it?
10: Yeah, well, I think, you know, right now, if you are, let's say you're someone who makes videos on TikTok or you post songs or whatever, you do something. My assumption is that you are just largely posting and going on your own for a while, and you probably don't have any sort of legal structure. Now, what's happening now for TikTokers who do well is they have investors reaching out to them. What a lot of those deals are right now are 360 deals. These are basically deals that sign all rights of anything you might make. And so they are overly restrictive.
11: Can you give me an example? What does that look like when you get a 360 deal?
10: So it would say to you, okay, great. X person, you're this makeup artist. Great. We believe in your channel. We want to help you scale up. We're going to put in, you know, $100,000, and now we own, you know, 25% of everything you make from here on.
11: I see. Mm-hmm, mm-hmm.
10: Versus saying, in the way the A Corp is structured, you're asked to say what IP, what work lives within this structure. So in that world, that makeup artist could more easily say, hey, this is a deal involving my podcast, involving these things. It doesn't involve these other things. This is the structure that puts me in control.
11: It can sound like a lot of legalese, but put simply, the A Corp business structure will let creators own the content they create, get investors, and officially value creativity as capital.
10: Rather than them being just an individual personality, they would be something that might have more heft, more market power to it.
11: When we come back, how all this content creation is being affected by the age of AI. On the show today, the creator economy with entrepreneur Yancey Strickler. I'm Manoush Zamarodi, and you're listening to the TED Radio Hour from NPR. Back in a minute.

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1: It's the TED Radio Hour from NPR. I'm Manoush Zomorodi. On the show today, we are talking about the creator economy with entrepreneur Yancey Strickler. So earlier, Yancey called himself a second-generation creative, someone who grew up in 20th century America where individualism and creativity was nurtured. But not everyone agrees that that was the case.
2: So I want to talk about education, and I want to talk about creativity.
1: This is education advisor Sir Ken Robinson. In 2006, he gave what has ended up being one of the most watched TED Talks ever. It's called Do Schools Kill Creativity?
2: My contention is that creativity now is as important in education as literacy, and we should treat it with the same status.
1: He started off by making the point that everyone is creative when they're very young and shared a story that I have heard repeated by many different people over the past 20 years. Maybe you have too. It's about a little girl in art class.
2: She was six and she was at the back drawing, and the teacher said this little girl hardly ever paid attention. And in this drawing lesson, she did. And the teacher was fascinated. She went over to her and she said, "What are you drawing?" And the girl said, "I'm drawing a picture of God." And the teacher said, "But nobody knows what God looks like." And the girl said, "They will in a minute."
1: For Robinson, being creative was the willingness to take risks, to immerse yourself in your imagination and make something that doesn't yet have a template, something he felt that most adults ended up losing.
2: Kids will take a chance. You know, if they don't know, they'll have a go. Am I right? They're not frightened of being wrong. Now, I don't mean to say that being wrong is the same thing as being creative. What we do know is if you're not prepared to be wrong, you'll never come up with anything original. If you're not prepared to be wrong. And by the time they get to be adults, most kids have lost that capacity. They have become frightened of being wrong.
1: Sir Ken died in 2020, just a few years before ChatGPT and other large language models became ubiquitous. And today, young people might wonder, why risk looking silly or even taking the time to draw a picture or write a poem when the algorithm can do it so much faster, maybe better? Sir Ken's final thoughts in his talk sound prescient.
2: Our task is to educate their whole being so they can face this future. By the way, we may not see this future, but they will. And our job is to help
1: because
2: them make something of it.
1: Because creativity is at an inflection point. There are those who believe it's being crushed by AI, which turns everything into slop. Others who feel that if a computer can compose a symphony or design a logo in seconds, then maybe originality no longer defines creativity. And still others who believe AI will give creativity a boost. But with or without AI, artist and entrepreneur Yancey Strickler believes we are entering humanity's most creative period yet.
3: I think ultimately we're on a course of this being seen as the creative century, which is going to be the period of time in which humans approached problems and approached opportunities from this creative mindset of seeking the culturally resonant solution, seeking the aesthetically beautiful or pleasing answer, bringing design principles and creative principles to apply in culture and in society and in business and economics. And the way that creative thinking has grown in our culture in a very explicit way is just something that is going to embed itself more deeply around all of society. In a world where technology and AI, all these things makes a lot of what is a manufacturing and creation to be input-output, I think it's personality and its relationship with audience that's going to distinguish what stands out from what doesn't.
1: Are you talking about, you know, the sort of disillusionment in a lot of young people with late capitalism, this idea of the individual, and sort of this yearning to come together in real life, to have a community, quote unquote, of people.
3: Yeah, yeah. I mean, I think that culturally, no one believes in social media, I think, in a real way. We all know all social media is an ad. Everyone's doing it because they have to. And so as creative people, there's a lot of pessimism at the moment. There's pessimism about the world. There's pessimism about AI. There's a pessimism about platforms. And I think that it's all true. But we also just have such amazing opportunity as creative people. There's just a lot more of us than there used to be. We're, you know, it's more competitive. Those are things that we're having to deal with. But I feel like there is a classical era of culture production that has closed. And I think probably that dividing line is AI. There's probably some dividing line where, like, classical culture production involves the period of time which we can say with certainty these things were largely made by human hands and human minds.
1: That's classical, huh?
3: That's classical. And then the neo-modern will be what we're in now. This perpetual now, this confusing amalgamation of things that, you know, initially I felt judgmental about, being kind of boomer of me. But in talking to, like, the teenage TikTokers, you know, I understand that they view these things as tools, and that, you know, it's just something that's there for them. And that, you know, people imposing their 20th century viewpoint of what, you know, what truth and beauty is like probably not going to make it or win in this moment of time. But so I really think that the conditions of our escape are here. The tools are here. Like, I just continue to have faith in the energy of the internet. And if I look at what's happening in dark forests and group chats and these spaces, if I look at what people are able to achieve with light coordination and very little resources, it just makes me continue to be bullish on what internet powered people can do.
1: Can we talk more about AI? I think of it in two ways. One is that IP or intellectual property, that's going to be more difficult to figure out what that even is in the era of AI. And then I guess the other question is, are more people going to be turning to creative professions or trying to make money off their hobbies simply because AI will allegedly take some of the, that we'll have more time. There'll be less normal 9-to-5 jobs.
3: Yeah. Well, I think that using AI because we have more time, I think that's real. And, you know, I mean, definitely AI is your production assistant. You know, AI is trying to fill those gaps of all the jobs that you as an artist have taken on in this modern world. I mean, certainly people are going to try at that. I kind of think a world of AI is, you know, probably we'll all get to have a more childlike experience with creative things. You know, I think us interacting with, say, AI augmented creative tools is going to let us feel like we're good at anything. It just might be that no one else cares.
1: I guess I'm wondering, you know, can we set expectations? There's a worry that I have that we picture this potentially, let's stay away from dystopia for a sec and go towards utopia, which is like AI makes things incredibly accessible. I can finally put out the album that I want to put out, but because I can't compose music, but with AI, I can. Do you worry that there are people who are like, who maybe it's wishful thinking that they can pay their bills by becoming an artist or a creator, that when everyone is a creator, you know, what even is art? This gets more philosophical, but, you know, this idea that everyone thinks what I'm making is amazing and someone should pay me for it. There's something very, childlike, yes, but also, I'm just just worried that people think they don't have to work anymore, Yancey.
3: How boomer of you.
1: I know.
3: I think just because AI makes it easier doesn't mean the audience is going to care. And the audience still has a lot of power. And I mean, there's a lot of the AI creative demonstrations I see is like art for non-artists to me. It's like, why would I do that? Like, that's the fun part. You're taking away the fun part. And I don't think it's going to replace what people choose to actively consume, with the exception of, like, you know, things that become memes or just hits a lottery of the right moment in time. So I don't really worry about that. But I do have, you know, as a writer, for example, I do feel gatekeepery when I see, you know, AI books, for example, like, you know, and I have a reaction of, I want that to be branded that that's AI and that mine is not. And, you know, I feel something about that. And I think that maybe just what I have to believe is that, again, the audience will help determine the relative value of those things. But I also probably have to accept that someone 30 years younger than me is going to have a very different, you know, way to come at this.
1: Yeah, I mean, because as I'm not a boomer, I'm a Gen Xer, and part of me wants to maintain that sort of don't sell out, don't be, you know, punk rock thing, which is, what if you just make art because you like making it? Why do we have to commoditize everything? And like the idea of people, you know, selling subscriptions so that you can be voyeurs on their life. Yes, I know I sound old by saying like, I think that's kind of gross, but maybe that is just me being of my generation.
3: Yeah, I mean, I see both sides for sure. I am also Gen X, and who knows? I mean, I hear people, and honestly, the worries people share are worries I share, of like, you know, I don't know if we want more money coming into our space. I don't know what it's going to do. I feel anxious about those things. But to me, an even bigger challenge is the fact that there is not enough support coming in now, and that I believe that people aren't capturing the value of what they do. And actually, our work is being exploited in a way that doesn't actually reflect the value we create. And that is something that's changeable. And I think changing that will materially change the conditions and the lives of future generations of creative people.
1: And what about for you? I don't think you're even 50 yet, right? But you've ended up spending a lot of your adult life experimenting with ways to align money with creativity. Do you think you'll keep doing that?
3: Yeah, I mean, I'm 46 years old. I've been working in the creative fields my whole life. I mean, I grew up the son of a musician, and my dad was a country musician who didn't make it, you know, the way he dreamed. And instead, he had day jobs. When I was growing up, he was a traveling waterbed salesman who played music on the weekends. And to me, like, the idea that a creative life is a mix of income sources and you do it out of love, and it's, you know, it was always so apparent to me. And that's also how my life has been lived. And you know, what I can see is that, you know, there's more and more of us living our lives that way. And actually the opportunity, I think, is significant. And, in that experience of 48% of Americans who have a creative practice, who some are trying to make money on it, some are, it's a hobby, you know, that there's a real benefit to taking that seriously. To me, all narratives are retrospective. Moving forward through life, I haven't known what I'm doing. I'm just doing what is interesting, what I feel called to, what I can't help but to do. And only now, after being a music journalist, doing Kickstarter, starting a creative independent, doing meta label, doing artist corporations. I've also run a small press right now that I love doing. You know, my life is about lifting up the potential of creative people. My entire life is dedicated to that. And from childhood, that has been my life. you know, I didn't know. I didn't know that's what it would always be, but it's what it's always been. And I just have like a unbelievable hunger for that and such joy. And for me to be able to like talk, support an artist and putting out a work, few things better. For me to discover something that I love, I mean, that's as good as it gets. Like this is just who I am and who I will always be. And I take that with an extreme amount of responsibility and love being able to support my people.
1: That was Yancey Strickler. He's an entrepreneur, musician, writer, and the co-founder of Kickstarter. You can see his full talk at TED.com. Thank you so much for listening to part one of our two-part series on the creator economy. Next week, linguist and viral content creator Adam Alexic takes us inside social media trends and explains how they're changing culture and how we talk to each other.
4: I don't want to be chalant all the time. There's a time and a place to be chalant, and there's a time to be nonchalant.
1: Yeah, but chalant is not its own word. What?
4: But it is. It is now. It's a slang word that was popularized through, like, social media.
1: Meaning?
4: Meaning the opposite of nonchalant. Meaning you are overt,
1: like,
4: about something.
1: Jazzed?
4: You are excited about something. I'm chalant about language, you know?
1: And Adam even teaches us what it takes to go viral.
4: Wait, so we're trying to make a viral video right now?
1: Yes, we're going to make a viral video, you and me. It's a fun one. You don't want to miss it. If you like this episode and enjoyed it, or you have some feedback, do email us. We are at tedradiohour@npr.org. We read every message and we love hearing from you. For example, we got this lovely voice message from a listener about a past episode. It was called The Art of Choosing What to Do. Danielle Eve sent us her thoughts about being intentional with how she spends her time.
5: I've never actually sent a voice comment to radio hosts, but I feel like this conversation about time and how we are spending our time and finding the meaningfulness of life is so important. And I think I shared the episode 10 or 12 times in the, you know, during the podcast. And so I just wanted to say thanks for making it. It was really great. And I was really excited to share it because it felt like it combined a whole bunch of resources that I hadn't thought of yet. So thank you so much.
1: This episode was produced by Harsha Nahata and Katie Monteleone and edited by Sanaz Meshkinpour and me. Our production staff at NPR also includes James Delahousie, Rachel Faulkner-White, Matthew Cloutier, Fiona Guerin, and Phoebe Lett. Our executive producer is Irene Noguchi. Our audio engineer was Jimmy Keeley. Our theme music was written by Ramtin Arablouei. Our partners at TED are Chris Anderson, Roxanne Hilash, and Daniela Bellarezzo. I'm Manoush Zomorodi, and you have been listening to the TED Radio Hour from NPR.
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0: This is Weekend Edition from NPR News. I'm Eder Peralta. Scott Simon is off this week. The USS George Washington is headed toward the Middle East as concerns increase over poor conditions on another aircraft carrier, the USS Abraham Lincoln. Secretary of Defense Pete Hegseth says the U.S. can maintain the naval blockade on Iran indefinitely by just swapping out aircraft carriers. Unusually long deployments are tough on crews and on their families, and Lincoln has had a record-setting time at sea. And NPR's Tom Bowman covers the Pentagon, and he is here with details. Hey, Tom.
1: Hey, Eder.
0: Tom, what have you been hearing about what's been going on with the USS Lincoln?
1: Well, there's a lot of concern, Eder, over conditions. It's been out to sea for more than 250 days with 5,000 sailors on board. And with logistics hubs under the threat in the Gulf because of the war, critical supplies are hampered, reaching sailors, everything from, you know, fresh food to mail to care packages. And, Eder, this isn't the first time. NPR first broke the story on sanitation problems on the USS Ford, another carrier. Get this, a number of toilets were out of commission, not what you want to hear when you're aboard a ship. And MS Now and others have been reporting that sailors have attempted to jump from the carrier, Lincoln, which NPR has not independently confirmed. Now, no matter what, both Hegseth and Navy officials deny those reports. And here's the other thing. I'm hearing similar concerns about lack of food, soap, clean water on the USS Boxer, which is also in the region. So, again, a lot of concerns from sailors, from their families, about these conditions.
0: I mean, all of this seems like really basic challenges for the U.S. and the world's most powerful military. And it's in huge contrast with what we've been seeing with the incredibly innovative use of battlefield tech, like the drones that Ukraine uses against Russia. What does this tell you?
1: Well, you know, what the Pentagon is saying is the delays are due to resupply issues. It could be

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1: Sailors.
2: We're now in the 6th month of this conflict with Iran. It hasn't involved boots on the ground, but the changing goals of the war evoke Iraq and the 20 years in Afghanistan, the forever wars, don't they?
1: Well, in some ways, you know, the Iran war is even worse because in places like Iraq, Afghanistan, or even Vietnam, you could walk out of those countries, just leave, and there'd be no economic implications. That's not the case here with Iran. The Strait of Hormuz, Iran still has a great deal of control over that. Before the war, there was 130, 140 ships going through the strait. Now, it's down to fewer than a dozen. They have to deal with that problem. And, you know, analysts I talk with said, you know, at some point, you're going to have to give a carrot of some kind to Iran for them to reopen the Strait of Hormuz. Now, that could be allowing them to, let's say, charge service fees of some kind for ships going through. It could be, you know, unfreezing some of their billions of dollars and giving it to Iran. But that has to be dealt with. And one last thing I would like to mention. I've talked to admirals and generals over the past number of weeks, and they say, Tom, we've been studying the Strait of Hormuz for 40 years. If there's a war with Iran, that's the first thing they're going to do, close the strait. But apparently the administration didn't listen to military leaders and others who have been looking at this as a critical point.
2: That's NPR's Tom Bowman. Tom, thank you for your reporting.
1: You're welcome.
2: And joining us now is NPR senior contributor, Ron Elving. Good morning, Ron.
3: Good to be with you, Ader.
2: So, Ron, as we heard, there are problems with various aircraft carriers, and there's also a shortage of surface-to-surface munitions. Planning for this operation in Iran really seems to be in question. What's the administration been saying about this?
4: The Pentagon has been insisting that they had everything they needed and that they can keep the munitions flowing without a problem. Anyone who tells the media anything to the contrary will be, quote, hunted down, unquote, to quote the president. So this brings back what we heard in the spring when Iran was closing the Strait of Hormuz. We heard it reported then that the closing of the strait had taken the White House by surprise, and that, too, was angrily denied. We were told the strait had been front and center all along in the planning, and there were threats against those who talked to the media about it, then as now. But here we are 6 months in, multiple sources pointing to a diminished U.S. capability in the war zone. The Strait of Hormuz is still constricted, as Tom told us a moment ago. So the reality is affecting economics all over the world, and it's affecting gas prices all over America, and it's affecting voters making choices for the midterms this fall.
2: Trump has always been very aware of optics and very reluctant to give up a fight, which brings us to his White House ballroom project. Yesterday, his administration asked the Supreme Court to let construction continue while it appeals a lower court order. But this project is not popular with the American public, is it?
4: No, not hardly. People may be fine with the idea of greater security or upgraded facilities for public events on the White House grounds. But this project has entailed the destruction of a familiar part of the White House, the East Wing, for the sake of a ballroom and now a new secure bunker and other uses. It was to be paid for by private donors. Now, that's a questionable proposition in itself. But now we've seen the total cost of White House improvements balloon by hundreds of millions of dollars and approach a billion. So all this has the approval of just 25% of Americans in an ABC News Washington Post poll, with more than 60% opposed. And all this focus on what some would call vanity projects does not help Republicans who want to show voters evidence of concern about everyday economic challenges.
2: Let me ask you about primary results this week. There's been a lot of talk about the split in the Democratic Party between moderates and progressives, but a Democratic socialist candidate for governor in Wisconsin failed to win her primary in what many view as an upset. Was it an upset?
4: Well, it was a surprise for many. Francesca Hong had a lead in double digits over a large field earlier in the summer. She was a state legislator who never really quite

0: quite closed the sale as the front runner and never really overcame some of her more controversial stands in the past. Ideology mattered here, but so did candidate performance and the internal dynamics in the field of candidates, and that worked to boost the moderate winner. But it's not clear what implications it has elsewhere.
1: And it seems the Democratic primary voters want fresher faces, too. I'm thinking of the defeat of incumbent John Larson, who's represented Connecticut's 1st District for almost 30 years.
0: Yes, and Larson is the 7th Democratic incumbent to lose in the primaries this year. So, sure, there's a split between centrists and progressives, but there's also a contest, too, between party veterans and new faces, between traditionalists and disruptors. And that's happening in both parties. In this overall climate with the war and economic issues dominating, Democrats have a clear opportunity to make gains this fall in the states and in Congress, but that requires they overcome the divisions you mentioned, and not just over ideology, but the need to unite behind whoever wins the primaries, no matter which party faction they come from.
1: That's NPR senior contributor Ron Elving. Ron, thank you so much.
0: Thank you, Rader.
1: A Venezuelan professional soccer player has been stuck in ICE detention in rural Georgia for nearly 6 months. NPR's Sergio Martinez Beltran reports his case underscores the backlog crisis in the U.S. immigration system.
2: Homero Calderon built a long career playing professional soccer for clubs in Venezuela, Portugal, Cyprus, and most recently, last year, in Italy. But nearly 6 months ago, he was pulled over for speeding in Florida and arrested for driving without a valid U.S. license. Ever since, the father of two young U.S. citizens has been stuck inside an ICE detention center in remote Folkestone, Georgia. His wife, Daniela Molina, said in a video posted on social media, her husband is growing despondent.
3: Homero no está bien.
2: Homero is not well, she says. I've been with him for 17 years and I had never heard him cry desperately and ask for help. Calderon has no criminal record, NPR has confirmed. And when he was arrested, he had two open immigration cases. He had applied for an extension of his tourist visa a week before it was set to expire last year. Calderon had also applied for a visa for people, including professional athletes with extraordinary abilities. But neither open case kept him from being swept up in President Trump's immigration crackdown.
3: Hemos hecho todo de la manera correcta, en tiempos correctos, y aún así lo tienen detenido.
2: He's done everything the right way, his wife says, and yet he's been detained. Chef Dalal Dahini is the senior director of government relations at the American Immigration Lawyers Association. She says Calderon's case highlights the massive backlog of pending immigration cases, which stands at a staggering 11.3 million. She says the Trump administration is taking advantage of the backlog and rounding up people previous administrations had largely left alone pending hearings.
4: It's an easy way for the government to meet their quota to detain and deport individuals when they know who individuals are because they've done the right thing and applied for something.
2: In a statement to NPR, DHS said Homero Calderon overstayed his tourist visa and will remain in detention, quote, pending the outcome of his immigration proceedings. But it's not clear when that day will come. Calderon's family says Homero is disciplined and resilient, skills sharpened by his years as a professional soccer player. But they worry he's losing hope as the months drag on. Sergio Martinez Beltran, NPR News.

0: 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Let's take a look at the community calendar. 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Enjoy a romp through the woods and read a good book along the way. The story is Outside In by Deborah Underwood. It's a children's book about our connection to nature. And the illustrations, I might add, are beautiful. Like one of those books where you wish you could just go in there and walk around in the pages. Also, you can catch the Acropolis Reed Quintet tonight at the Sheboygan Opera House. Show starts at 7:30. This is Interlochen Public Radio. Thanks for tuning in.
1: I'm Windsor Johnston with these headlines. President Trump says he plans to declare the Strait of Hormuz a U.S. territory after the war with Iran. He also claims the U.S. now controls which ships are allowed through the waterway. Tehran says the strait will remain under its control. Tropical storm Lala is expected to strengthen into a hurricane as it approaches Hawaii's Big Island. Forecasters are warning of damaging winds and massive flooding. At least 38 people are dead after a powerful earthquake struck off the coast of eastern Indonesia today. The quake toppled buildings and triggered landslides. Rescue crews are searching through the rubble for survivors. I'm Windsor Johnston, NPR News in Washington.

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1: This is Weekend Edition from NPR News. I'm Ada Peralta. This week, here in Mexico, about 58,000 students are having to retake the entrance exam for the country's premier university, the National Autonomous University of Mexico. This time, it is in-person and supervised. The first time around, it was an at-home online test for the first time ever. But when experts reviewed results, they found huge statistical anomalies. The only explanation, they said, was massive cheating. The scandal got us thinking about how universities are teaching the concept of academic integrity now. Tricia Bertram-Gallant is director of the Academic Integrity Office at the University of California, San Diego. She's author of multiple books on ethics, including The Opposite of Cheating, Teaching for Integrity in the Age of AI. She joins us now. Welcome.
2: Thank you. Thank you for having me.
1: So Tricia, tens of thousands of students suspected of cheating on the same exam. Does this surprise you?
2: No. No, I mean, I'm assuming these were 17-year-olds, 18-year-olds maybe. Think about 17, 18-year-old you, and imagine having artificial intelligence at the tip of your fingers and taking an extremely high-stakes exam that you perceive as either making or breaking your future. Would you be able to resist that temptation?
1: I mean, I would hope so, right?
2: I don't know. I mean, humans, we're not very good at long-term thinking, you know? We're kind of really good at solving the problem facing us. And the problem facing me right now is I've got to do well on this exam because this is so important to my entire life.
1: Do you think that that's what's happening more broadly in this, I guess, what we can call a cheating epidemic?
2: Well, we have no stats to show it's a cheating epidemic.
1: Okay.
2: What we're actually seeing is, for the most part, when students misuse AI, it's kind of just replaced plagiarism. People have always cheated, but we do so more when there's more temptations and opportunities. I would joke with my students that because I was an undergrad before the internet, and I said, if I wanted to cheat, I had to, you know, go to the library and handwrite copies from textbooks, or I had to ask somebody to sit next to me during an exam so I could cheat off of them. So the conditions are very different, but humans aren't.
1: Interesting. So it sounds like what you're saying is that maybe the way that students see academic integrity and intellectual honesty today might not be so different than they did a decade ago.
2: Right. So humans would like to be efficient, so we look for shortcuts to ease the pain of things we don't like doing. So that's always been the condition. What has changed, right, beyond the AI is university's more expensive, so it feels like you can't explore and make mistakes and fail because it will just cost way too much money.
1: So the cheating in schools today, I mean, like you said, it's not copying off each other or going to the library. How has AI specifically exacerbated the problem?
2: So the problem with chatbots, let's not just say AI because that is a very broad umbrella term, but these general purpose chatbots like ChatGPT or Gemini are sycophantic, and they are designed to keep people addicted to depending on them. And so a student might go to use AI for a very legitimate reason. You know, I went to lecture this week. I really don't understand what the professor was saying. So I'm just going to ask Gemini to explain it to me at a grade 8 level or in my native language. That's okay. Or maybe I get the assignment and I say, oh my gosh, I can't decide. Am I going to write about this topic or this topic? And so I ask ChatGPT, and then ChatGPT says, you know, you should think about this or this. And do you want me to write the first 3 pages for you? So those prompts, that invitation to cheat, that enticement to offload is very different than in the past. My books didn't yell at me to plagiarize them.
1: Huh. You're taking a much more generous view than, say, the people here in Mexico took. People here in Mexico were really angry at the students. They were saying that this was a generational problem. We never did that in our day. You're saying it's much more complicated.
2: I mean, I think we should be upset about it, that these chatbots exist to shortcut learning. And we should be upset that this system has encouraged students to do whatever it takes to get ahead.
1: So, Tricia, what are some solutions?
2: Well, I think secure assessments. There's multiple ways you can do that. Flipped engaged active learning classrooms, right, where the students are doing the assessments in the class with their peers, with their instructor, rather than watching lectures in class and doing the assessments outside of class. Internships, right, co-ops, apprenticeships. Those are all good ways to do supervised assessment as well.
1: Tricia Bertram-Gallant is director of the Academic Integrity Office at the University of California, San Diego, and author of multiple books on scholarly ethics, including The Opposite of Cheating, Teaching for Integrity in the Age of AI. Tricia, thank you for joining us.
2: Thank you for having me.
1: For most of his life, Ken Salazar has had the border on his mind. His personal life and political career have been marked by it. A fifth-generation Mexican-American, Salazar grew up in Colorado on land that used to be part of Mexico.
3: Today, about 50 million Mexican-Americans live in our country. Some came to the United States after the war with Mexico, riding the ebbs and flows of labor needs and shifting migration policies. But other Mexican-Americans have been here for a long time, like those whose ancestors founded the nation's oldest state capital, Santa Fe, long before the Puritans landed at Plymouth Rock. The lives of Mexican-Americans are deeply rooted in stories of struggle, marginalization, and the triumph of the American dream. I am from one of those older families. I am Mexican-American, and I am proud of it.
1: Salazar's new memoir, Borderlands, My Fight for an Inclusive America, traces his life from growing up in southern Colorado to a distinguished career as a U.S. Senator, Secretary of the Interior, and U.S. Ambassador to Mexico. Ken Salazar joins me now from his ranch in Colorado. Good morning.
3: Good morning. Buenos dias from the San Luis Valley.
1: So, Ambassador, you write in your book a lot about your ranch. Tell me what makes it so special.
3: It's here at the headwaters of the Rio Grande, known as the Rio Bravo in Mexico. And it's just a special place. It's where my history has been now for over four centuries. It's part of what has defined my life in public service and the continuing purpose now set forth in Borderlands.
1: So you identify your family's long history in the land you grew up in with the famous saying, "We did not cross the border crossed us." And you describe in your book your family's journey to reacquiring lands that had originally been theirs. Why was that project so meaningful to you?
3: Yeah, it's about roots. I think everybody is entitled to know who they are and where they're from. I have a very proud history. It's also been a painful history where our people, my ancestors, were basically part of the conquered people by the United States in the war between the United States and Mexico. Under the Treaty of Guadalupe Hidalgo, they had the rights to stay here and their lands to be protected. Most of it was not honored. And so part of my history has been to make sure that people don't forget that history, because I think only when people understand it now in 2026 and beyond will we be able to really create a united America and a much more understood and closer relationship between the United States, Mexico, and Canada.
1: You open the book with what I think is a very provocative idea. You call the war against and conquest of the original Mexican Americans and the land on which they lived one of the three American original sins, the other two being slavery and the genocide of Native Americans. Can you explain what you mean by this and why you think the three are connected?
3: It all had to do with the movement on slavery and manifest destiny. You know, Abraham Lincoln, as a member of Congress, was vehemently opposed to the war, and he said it so in a famous speech that he gave on the floor of the House of Representatives. It was a war that was provoked, created in order to be able to acquire what became 55% of the then Mexican territory, so all of the Southwest. Because the relationship was one born of war, there were almost 100 years passed before a president of the United States went to Mexico City. And so the relationship is still very much defined by the repercussions and the consequences of that war.
1: In 2021, you're sort of thrown into this long history between Mexico and the U.S. when President Biden appoints you ambassador to Mexico. And that's a moment when immigration seemed to be the most pressing issue. What was happening at the border at that time?
3: The border was in crisis, as it had been and still is today. I went there to transform the relationship forever. Made great strides on the substantive agenda, both in the U.S. and Mexico. We became the number one trading partners in the history of humanity. We moved forward with efforts to try to create joint projects along the border with regional efforts on migration flows in the summit that we had in Los Angeles. But we did not get it across the finish line first because the Republican opposition led by Donald Trump wanted to keep the border as a point of crisis and migration as a point of crisis because it would benefit his political goals. And secondly, on the Democratic side, the Americas are not a priority in our foreign policy. And when that happens, you can't address these very, very difficult issues of migration, a broken border. You just can't do it unless you create a strong priority from whoever is president of the United States.
1: But you do push in your time as ambassador, you do push a policy, right? You call it the curtain of security to try to control migration. What was it and why did you think it would work?
3: So the president of Mexico, Andrés Manuel López Obrador, was very focused on the southeast of Mexico, what he calls the Rincón Olvidado. One of those areas was the narrow isthmus of Tehuantepec. Mm-hmm. And that was a place where Mexico was investing billions of dollars. So I tried to get Washington to very much focus on it, but we couldn't get enough of a priority for it within the executive branch. But that's where the solutions really lie. They lie, yes, on our border, the 2,000-mile border, but they lie to the south. They lie in creating a new and modern border between Guatemala and Mexico because effectively there's no border there. And then the borders across the land bridge of the Central America, they basically do not function. And so we, the United States, could help lead the effort to creating border security across those countries that ultimately would create security here for the United States.
1: So I cover Mexico, Ambassador, and I saw this policy in action. And I think that's not really what I saw. What I saw was Mexican authorities were essentially tasked with putting migrants through a gauntlet. When migrants made it to the U.S. border, they weren't deported to their home countries. They were flown or bused to southern Mexico. They were often left in the middle of nowhere. Mexican authorities often separated families. You talk a lot about the values of the U.S. and its responsibility to welcome migrants. But you pushed this policy, and this is how it played out in the ground. Don't you think it was hypocritical?
3: What we try to do is to connect people up to the labor force, so H-2A visas and other legal ways to get to the United States. And so if you were, for example, in the asylum system, you were looking to get refugee status, if you'd have a safe place, and we were standing up these spaces in Guatemala, it'd be a hell of a lot better to get your refugee application and status through those mechanisms as opposed to taking this 1,500-mile journey to the north.
1: I mean, at the same time, the moment we're in right now, you have a United States that threatens to bomb Mexico. You have a Trump administration that embraces the revival of the Monroe Doctrine. He calls it the Donroe Doctrine. What do you think when you hear that coming from the American president?
3: It's taking the United States back and its foreign policy to another time that is a very frightening time. But it's not the American way. I think the United States is awakening. I mean, I've traveled around the country, and everywhere I go, there's great enthusiasm for our country, for who we are, how far we've come, how much we have to still undergo to get to a better, more inclusive America, but also rejection of where Donald Trump is taking our country.
1: That's Ambassador Ken Salazar. His new memoir, Borderlands, My Fight for an Inclusive America, is out now. Ambassador, thank you.
3: Thank you very, very much, and hopefully we'll see you in Mexico before too long.

0: You're listening to Weekend Edition from NPR News. A classic combat sport is making a major resurgence in the U.S. Arm wrestling. It's not just you versus your cousins anymore, hand gripping hand, struggling to keep your elbows on the table. Egal Kaufman from IdeaStream Public Media has this story.
1: For a sport that's at least 1,300 years old, it's hard to believe its most memorable pop culture representation is a 1987 Sylvester Stallone movie. Let's go!
2: Over the Top is every arm wrestler's favorite movie. It really is. I just watched it a couple weeks ago.
1: That's Kevin Palko, the founder of Cleveland Arm Wrestling, talking about the oft-mocked drama about a single father attempting to secure a future for his son by winning an arm wrestling tournament in Las Vegas. From mixed martial arts on the White House lawn to celebrity boxing matches, freestyle wrestling to bare-knuckle fighting, and of course, power slap, which is exactly what it sounds like. Combat sports have never been more mainstream, and arm wrestling groups are popping up all over the nation.
2: So when I first started arm wrestling in 2014, there was only one club that I knew of in our area.
1: So Palko started a club in Berea, Ohio, closer to his home. Since then, clubs have appeared all over the state, making Ohio a major player in the sport. Florida, Texas, and California are the biggest national hubs, hosting a multitude of competitions that fetch competitors from all over the globe. East vs. West is the world's premier pro arm wrestling organization, and Palko is ranked third in the men's featherweight division globally. He's not a very imposing figure competing in the 155-pound division. Then you notice his arms. The best visual comparison would be with Popeye the Sailor Man. Only Palko doesn't need spinach to go into overdrive.
2: The pump that you get and the workout that you get in your forearms is like nothing you would ever get in the gym.
1: The group meets twice a week to pull. Arm wrestling slang that refers to the basic physics concept that drives the sport. By pulling your opponent closer to you, you gain leverage. The group has been growing every week, in part due to Palko's aggressive social media promotion.
2: Everybody can do arm wrestling, and I think that's what's so cool.
1: Megan Galehouse is one of those people. She just came into the sport earlier this year.
3: I've always been naturally strong, like ever since I was little, and I have like really large hands, and I used to hate that. In this sport, it's like people are like, oh, look at the size of your hands. It's awesome.
1: With Palko coaching her in the Cleveland Arm Wrestling Club behind her, Galehouse has become a phenom in the sport.
2: She went to Pittsburgh, won nationals. Later in October, Megan's actually going to go to India and compete in the World Championships for Team USA.
1: Many sports boast of their inclusivity, but few allow complete beginners to just walk in and go head-to-head with seasoned vets and international up-and-comers like Palko and Galehouse. Among the Cleveland arm wrestling regulars, there's an eclectic group of young professionals, retirees, college athletes, former bouncers, bodybuilders, and even a guy whose other main sport is ice swimming. There's an experienced grappler who only wrestles with his right arm because his left is weakened by cerebral palsy. There's also a gentle giant of a man who suffered profound brain damage in a car crash 20 years ago. His mother brings him out every week from nearly an hour away.
2: A normal person that's never done sports might feel uncomfortable going into another sport where I feel anybody can come into an arm wrestling club and get along with each other.
1: These men and women may not be battling for custody of their kids in a high-stakes Vegas tournament like Stallone in Over the Top, but in an ancient sport, they've found new challenges and high stakes of their own. And they're all pulling for each other. For NPR News, I'm Egal Kaufman in Northeast Ohio.
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0: You're listening to IPR News. That's Herbie Hancock behind me. Man, does that guy know how to lay down a funky beat. If you're looking for something fun to do today, the Rubber Ducky Festival is happening in Bel Air. You can buy a rubber ducky, put it in the bucket of a front end loader with thousands of other rubber ducks, and watch as they empty the front end loader off a bridge into the intermediate river. Best part, it's a race to the finish line. Whichever duck wins gets the prize. This happens at 3 o'clock today. There's a parade beforehand, party afterwards. Come on down to Bel Air.
1: I'm Windsor Johnston with these headlines. The Navy is sending the USS George Washington to replace the USS Abraham Lincoln in the Middle East. The Lincoln has been deployed for more than 250 days amid reports of poor living conditions and declining morale. Tropical storm Lala is expected to become a hurricane as it approaches Hawaii's Big Island. If the storm makes landfall at hurricane strength, it would be the first hurricane to hit the Big Island since 1871. Emergency crews in Indonesia are combing through the rubble, searching for survivors after a magnitude 7.7 earthquake struck the region early this morning. At least 38 people are dead and scores of others are missing. I'm Windsor Johnston, NPR News in Washington.

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1: This is Weekend Edition from NPR News. I'm Ader Peralta. The first time we meet the serial killer at the heart of the new TV show Furious, she curls up next to her latest victim and, cool as a cucumber, injects him with a lethal dose of fentanyl and then watches him die.
2: I don't like the sounds you're making. But I love your smile.
1: Catherine Grace, played by Irish actor Lola Pettigrew, is hunting men from her past, while the antagonistic FBI agent Alice Black, played by Emmy Rossum, is hunting her in the new thriller Furious. 5 episodes of the series are currently streaming on Hulu. Furious was created by Liz Merriweather, who joins us now.
3: Thanks for having me.
1: And a warning, this conversation will include mentions of sexual assault and domestic violence. Liz, Furious is about two women. Alice is an FBI agent and Catherine is a serial killer. They're both looking for justice, but in very different ways. Tell me about these two women and how they end up on a collision course with each other.
3: Alice is in her first few months of being an FBI agent. She comes from the NYPD as a homicide detective, and she left the NYPD after an abusive relationship with another officer. And Catherine is the serial killer in the show, and the story of her life unfolds over the course of the series. And she has been trafficked as a teenager, and the events of a particular night are what she's trying to piece together over the course of the show. And they are on a collision course. I think collision is the right word.
1: So you're known for creating sitcoms like New Girl and dark comedies like Dying for Sex. Furious feels very different. It's loosely based on the 1987 movie Black Widow. Why were you drawn to that film, and how did you approach updating it into a kind of crime procedural?
3: When I would be in the New Girl writer's room, which was filled with laughing and jokes, I would come home after laughing all day and just turn on the darkest, twistiest crime thriller as a way of relaxing. So I somewhat naively thought that I could write one. But whenever I got kind of overwhelmed by, you know, am I putting the clues in the right places and the nuts and bolts of making a thriller, I fell back on, wait, this is really a story about these two women and the journeys that they're on.
1: Catherine, as a character, is really interesting. She's really dangerous. She's a master manipulator. But she also has these like childlike qualities to her. She doodles on pictures of her victims, and she carries around the syringes of fentanyl that she uses to murder her victims. She carries them in a sparkly purse. Do you think she's kind of in a state of arrested development because she didn't get to have a real childhood? I mean, is she perpetually 15?
3: That was my thinking, was that she is trapped in that moment in time. There's a moment in the third episode when she's dancing to a Rihanna song that came out years ago. So I kind of wanted to like place her in the past. I wanted the show to ask the question, how do you get to a place where you see vengeance as the answer over the justice system? Which I think is, it's getting increasingly easier to understand how people get there, but also to show that vengeance is something that traps a person in what happened to them. I wanted to kind of explore her trapped in the past, and then by the end of it, kind of growing to a place where she could move through it, could become an adult almost. I personally put some of the stickers on her pencil case. I was very committed to the stickers.
1: So the show is super dark, but there's also plenty of funny moments.
4: You're going to have days where you don't know if you can go on.
1: In one scene, Catherine turns to her healing work.
4: You got this. I got this. Say it back to me. I can create the life I want to have.
5: I can create the life I want to have.
1: How did you think about mixing such graphic, dark material with humor? Did you worry that the humor wouldn't translate?
3: I was worried about this show from the beginning to the end. You know, like nothing about it felt safe or comfortable to me. It was really important to me to do that because I spoke to like three different female FBI agents who had worked trafficking cases and crimes against children. And one of the things that really surprised me was how funny they were. And they just had this really body, dark sense of humor that I saw and recognized immediately was their way of coping, was their way of holding on to their joy and their humanity in the face of really some of the worst that we have to offer, some of the worst that the world has to offer.
1: Catherine, as you mentioned, was a victim of sex trafficking as a child, and the men she murders were all involved in some way. How much of this show is a response to the Jeffrey Epstein case? Were you thinking about it? And Epstein, we should say, was a convicted sex offender and accused of sex trafficking young women and girls as young as 14.
3: I mean, I was definitely thinking about it. The show is not a retelling of that story, though. I mean, I made The Dropout about Elizabeth Holmes, which was a very strict retelling of her story, and this is not that. It was important to me to not put the focus on the predator. I was trying to tell the story of the women involved and the long-lasting effects of some of these crimes, because really women will be dealing with the effects of these kinds of crimes for years and years, their whole lives. So I wanted the show to explore that. It is inspired by a lot of real stories, but it's hopefully kind of putting the spotlight in different places.
1: Mm-hmm. I want to ask about a scene where Catherine is talking to one of her victims, a lawyer who knew about the abuse and protected the men who were directly involved. And when he tries to use that argument in his favor, Catherine asks him what I thought was a very astute question.
6: Please.
5: You think you don't deserve to die because you didn't film yourself raping girls at the parties?
6: You don't. Please don't kill me.
5: What's the punishment for people who know what's happening and do nothing?
1: Catherine certainly has her answer. Do you have your own answer to that?
3: I don't have an answer. That's one of my favorite things about writing, is that you don't have to present an answer. You present a conversation. You present a story. With a lot of this show, I felt like if there were an easy answer, it wouldn't make for good television. I always kind of wanted to go to those places where I didn't know what the answer was, and the places that made me feel uncomfortable and sort of confused. And that's kind of where I want it to be. Whether or not we find the right punishment, really the question should be about how do we help the women who've been through it live their lives in the best way they can.
1: That's Liz Merriweather, creator of the new show Furious. It's currently streaming on Hulu. Liz, thank you so much.
3: Thank you. Thank you for having me.
1: In my regular day job, I cover Cuba. When I need to understand the island's history, or its heart, really, I turn to Silvio Rodriguez. And I dream of serpents. Rodriguez sings about a man under attack. It was a song originally released in 1975, but he re-released it this year as a duet with the Brazilian singer Chico Buarque. La-

The two men sing of how the serpents are long, transparent, their bellies carrying what they can steal from love. This serpent emerges from the sea. The man kills it with truth. He poisons it with his own good. But the serpent keeps coming back to life.

kill it and a bigger one emerges. Maybe originally this song was written about the struggle of a young man trying to remain true to the ideals of a socialist revolution. But right now, it comes at a time when all of Cuba is under siege. Even before the United States had put in place an oil blockade, Cuba was facing its most severe economic crisis since the end of the Cold War. Over the past decade, a quarter of all Cubans have left the island. Like Bob Dylan in the U.S., Silvio Rodriguez's music has marked Cuban history with poetry, erudition, and complexity. Mi sombra dice que reírse. If you listen to his early stuff, it's full of bravado, images of young men heading off to battle. La Era Está Pariendo Un Corazón is an urgent call to arms. The world is growing a heart, he sings, giving birth to a conscience. It's dying of pain. La

0: Silvio Rodriguez was a true believer in the Cuban Revolution. He joined the military and went to Angola, where Cuban soldiers helped the socialists win. At the time when he was writing these songs, Cuba was ascendant. He wrote about the revolution with religious zeal. His song, La Masa, became a kind of creed for leftists throughout Latin America.
1: Si no creyera en lo más duro, si no creyera en el deseo.
0: Who would I be, he sings, if I didn't believe in what was difficult, in desire?
1: Si no creyera en algo puro.
0: Who would I be, he sings, if I didn't believe in what I believe, in something pure? What would a chisel be without a quarry, goes the chorus.

Of course, the world changed. The Cold War ended, Fidel Castro died, and Cuba entered a slow-motion tailspin, hardly able to keep on the lights or run hospitals or provide a dignified education, core promises of the revolution. Silvio Rodriguez became an old man. He's 79. He has publicly chastised the government, calling on officials to wake up, to make rapid changes, because the same system they built was now chewing them up. His music changed too. There were songs with flashes of anger, accusing the powerful of sophistry. But Nuestro Después from 2024 was different. It mourned what Cuba had become.

The butterflies have left, the flowers, the bees, with all their magnificence. One thing that hasn't changed throughout the nearly 7 decades of Cuba's socialist experiment is the standoff with the U.S. More than ever, the U.S. is dead set on regime change, and the old guard in Cuba is dead set on staying in power. And caught in the middle are the people, struggling to find fuel, food, and medicine. Infant mortality has doubled. The leaders talk about national security, American imperialism, and sovereignty. These days, Silvio Rodriguez is more interested in the small things.

I ask myself, what will be used to light our path? What memory will our hereafter hold? What abandonment will it carry? In this song, Rodriguez wonders what happens when your kids and grandkids leave. What happens, he asks, when your future

0: truth becomes elastic, hidden somewhere between the heart and mind. When I was young, he told the Mexican newspaper La Jornada, I thought poetry could change the world. Today, he said, I think it can help us understand, help us be better. Suddenly, weathered by reality, the conviction of a young man enthralled by revolution has turned to uncertainty.
1: 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I'm Eder Peralta.
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0: This is Weekend Edition from NPR News. I'm Ada Peralta. Let's check in on the U.S. economy now. Government number crunchers gave us a flurry of economic data this week. Put together, it helps to color in a picture of the ways that Americans are making, saving, borrowing, and spending money. NPR's Alina Selyuk and Scott Horsley have been combing through the numbers. Hey there.
1: Hello, hello.
2: Good morning.
0: So Alina, let's start with you. What's happening with prices these days?
1: Well, they're still going up, but not as fast as they had before. In fact, inflation cooled for the second month in a row in July, which is the latest data that we got this week. So from June to July, consumer prices rose just 0.1%. And that's a reprieve from the sharp price increases we saw in late spring after the U.S. war with Iran began. The cost of groceries actually fell slightly from June to July. The one big reason was big discounts on lettuce. Supermarkets are, you know, trying to get people to buy leafy greens after the cyclospora cases. Beef prices are still rising, but chicken and eggs are costing less. And then there's the big question of gas prices.
0: The eternal question of gas prices.
1: Yes. Gasoline prices fell a bit in July, which they also did in June, but they are still up quite a bit from a year ago. Federal data showed gas prices in July were up nearly 25% from last year.
2: And the challenge for a lot of families has to do with a mismatch between what's happening with prices and what's happening with their paychecks. Even though inflation has cooled off in the last couple of months, wage gains have slowed down even more. You know, the job market's kind of stuck in neutral. People aren't switching jobs very often. And so employers are not having to pay as much to attract workers as they did a year or two ago. Over the last 12 months, average wages have gone up just 3.2%. So even with somewhat tamer inflation, the typical paycheck is buying less today than it was a year ago. And that's a turnaround. For most of the last 3 years, wages were rising faster than prices. So people were gaining ground and catching up to the high cost of living. Now that's reversed.
0: And I suppose you would expect spending to go down as a result.
1: You would expect that, but actually, depending on how you measure, you get different answers. So this week, we got new data on retail sales, which is, you know, spending on cars at stores and restaurants. And for the first time in months, this retail spending did decline, down 0.6% from June to July. But the meaning of it is not so straightforward because this is a comparison month to month. And the biggest drag on that was the fact that Amazon shifted the timing of its big Prime Day summer sale event. And it shifted to early.

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1: And so far, we're not seeing big signs of distress, like a jump in late payments. But for people who do carry a balance on their credit card, that is a very expensive way to borrow.
2: And actually, I want to mention an interesting thing from this week's report by Bank of America. Researchers there analyzed spending on the bank's debit and credit cards, and what they found is that spending by lower-income shoppers actually increased in July, while spending by higher-income folks declined, which is a new thing, right, Scott?
1: Well, yeah, it would be at odds with what we've heard about for a long time, the so-called K-shaped economy, which if you picture a chart, that means upper income families spending more, lower income families tightening their belts.
2: Yeah. And so now some signs are suggesting that maybe the legs of that K-shape are starting to curve into more like a C-shape, like the letter C, where folks toward the top of the income range are maybe starting to spend less while the lower income folks start spending more, you know, curving more toward each other. So far, Bank of America called out restaurants as one spot where spending is growing faster among lower income folks than higher income.
1: And we're going to keep a close eye on these spending patterns in the months to come because, you know, consumer spending is such a big driver of the overall U.S. economy. If people were to really tighten their belts, it could put a brakes on economic growth.
3: All right. So any other big takeaways from this week in economic data?
1: Well, one takeaway is that families are not the only ones relying heavily on borrowed money. Congressional forecasters said this week they expect the federal government will run a deficit of more than $2 trillion this year. That's pushing the government's overall debt close to the $40 trillion mark. And just the interest on all that debt is now the government's second biggest expense, trailing only Social Security. And the investors who lend money to the government by buying bonds, they are demanding higher interest rates now, some of the highest rates in decades. And that, in turn, affects the interest rate that private borrowers have to pay for things like home mortgages. Mortgage rates have climbed to about 6.7%, and we know that's been a real drag on the housing market.
3: So everyone living beyond their means, that's NPR's Scott Horsley and Alina Salyuk. Thank you both.
2: Thank you.
1: You're welcome.
3: President Trump is struggling to end the Iran war on his terms, but today marks the anniversary of what was a key moment in another American war. 5 years ago, the Taliban retook Afghanistan's capital.
4: President Ashraf Ghani held emergency talks with senior U.S. and NATO officials shortly after the Taliban amassed on the outskirts of Kabul.
5: The Taliban have moved into Kabul and are now patrolling the streets. Most U.S.
6: Meanwhile, Taliban fighters were posing for pictures in the presidential palace in Kabul after Afghanistan's president fled the country.
3: Mateen Beck was in Kabul that day as the chief of staff to the Afghan president. He joins us now from Maryland. Mateen, thank you for being here.
7: Thank you for having me.
3: What do you remember from that day?
7: Well, that day I started my day very normal. I had breakfast at my home and then I joined later in the meeting at the palace. No one was expecting there's a storm coming. We worked hard to put something in place. There were negotiations behind the scene going on with the Taliban. Then we had reached an understanding with the Taliban they would not enter Kabul for 15 days. So I tweeted that day saying, Kabul is safe, don't be panicked. Then we brought the president to speak to the nation. He addressed the nation to be secure. Nothing will be wrong. Taliban will not enter the city. But unfortunately, after that interview, usually president during lunchtime, he would go to his residence. He went to his residence, but then after knowing everything is safe, he fled the country. And things went out of control. And after 3-4 hours, Taliban entered Kabul and took the palace.
3: President Biden orders a chaotic withdrawal of U.S. forces, and he said he was ending a 20-year conflict that was no longer in America's national interest. Do you think he was correct?

0: No, I absolutely disagree with him. The whole investment, the 20 years of work of United States, the American taxpayers' money, the American blood, the Afghans' blood, everything was wasted. And the United States had done a lot in Afghanistan. I think it lost its credibility in the region, international, and also it lost its credibility among its partners. And the war has not ended. Probably I've heard a couple of weeks ago, a district fall in the northeast of Afghanistan. People are revolting. The Taliban have not been able yet to bring a constitutional order, and they have institutionalized gender apartheid. So basically, the country has turned to a prison.
1: What does ordinary life look like?
0: It's been 5 years. There is no constitution. There is no elected government. People have no political right. The women have been taken away all their political, civil rights. Can you believe in the 21st century, women are not allowed to go to the public park? They are not allowed to work. Girls are not allowed to go to school. And on a daily basis, there's a massive number of people trying to escape the country, and they're dying in the borders of either Iran and Pakistan. The former Afghanistan National Security Forces, around 300,000 soldiers, they have been targeted on a daily basis and all around the country. So I don't see prospect for the future, unfortunately. And I'm scared, I'm afraid Afghanistan will turn to another Sudan.
1: Mateen, you were among the many Afghans that fled the country, but last year, President Trump removed protections for thousands of Afghans who had come to the U.S. Some of them fought alongside American forces, and they are now facing deportation. How is that viewed among Afghans here?
0: Well, that's painful. I keep seeing the cases, and I've been always requested to write letter for them and provide either witness or talk with the lawyers. They were their partner. They worked along the United States against the terrorists, but they don't deserve to be treated like a criminal. I would request the administration to deal with these people, especially with the former member of Afghan security forces, with dignity and respect. They deserve that.
1: That's Mateen Beck, a former Afghan official and now a fellow with New America's Future Security Program. Mateen, thank you for joining us.
0: Thanks for having me.

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1: 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He has a new book out. It's called Ulysses S. Cat and Other Animals I Have Known. 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
3: I'm Windsor Johnston with these headlines. Iran is rejecting President Trump's suggestion that the Strait of Hormuz could soon become a U.S. territory. Trump says the United States now controls which ships are allowed through the critical oil route. A hurricane warning is in effect for Hawaii's Big Island as Tropical Storm Lala approaches. The storm is expected to reach hurricane strength later today. Forecasters are warning of strong winds, flash flooding, and mudslides. Rescue operations are underway in Indonesia after a powerful earthquake killed at least 38 people. 6 others were injured and 2 remain missing after a landslide. Aftershocks are complicating the search through collapsed buildings. I'm Windsor Johnston, NPR News in Washington.

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1: This is Weekend Edition from NPR News. I'm Ader Peralta. Some of the U.S. diplomats who were evacuated earlier this year from Saudi Arabia, Kuwait, and a half dozen other countries in the Middle East may soon start returning back to their posts. But the State Department is still limiting the number of staff in the region as the war with Iran drags on. As NPR's Michelle Kellerman reports, this could affect American travelers and businesses in the region.
2: Former ambassador to Tunisia, Joey Hood, spent much of his foreign service career in Middle East hotspots. He still travels around Gulf countries and says he's been hearing a lot of concerns about the skeletal embassy staffing in the region.
3: I get calls and emails and WhatsApps from people all the time wondering, okay, well, the embassy is not accepting visa applications. How can this business person travel to the United States? Or I'm an American business person. I'm trying to export something new. I don't have anybody to talk to.
2: The State Department says while routine visa services may not be available at these embassies, they do prioritize emergency services for Americans. Here's State Department spokesperson Tommy Pigott.
4: The safety and security of Americans, including our personnel and their families, is, was, and remains the department's top priority as we continue to assess conditions across the region.
2: Soon after the U.S. and Israel launched the war on Iran and Iran responded by attacking U.S. interests in the region, the State Department evacuated hundreds of U.S. diplomats from embassies in the United Arab Emirates, Bahrain, Qatar, Saudi Arabia, Iraq, and others. It also authorized personnel to leave Israel and Oman. Under ordered and authorized departures, the State Department provides housing allowances for 180 days, but that runs out this month, so the department is expected to put Gulf embassies under a new category, restricted operations.
5: That allows for embassies to operate at a greatly reduced staff during an extended period of uncertainty.
2: That's John Bass, another retired career diplomat who once served as Undersecretary of State for Management. He says he's hearing a lot of frustration from former colleagues, especially those with school-aged children who won't be able to return to posts.
5: Many of these families left with a few suitcases, and most of their life is still, you know, sort of behind a locked door in one of these Gulf capitals.
2: Hundreds of diplomats have been working remotely in the meantime. Bass says the department learned during COVID that some things can be done from afar. But he says there are limits, especially if you're a diplomat trying to persuade a foreign official to do something in the U.S. interests.
5: It is very different to try to do that over the phone or over a video conference than it is to sit down face to face with them.
2: President Trump, though, rarely relies on professional diplomats. His son-in-law, Jared Kushner, and his friend, real estate developer Steve Witkoff, handle everything from Iran to Russia and Gaza. Trump has named very few ambassadors in the region, and that concerns Joey Hood, who says he had a much different experience working in the first Trump administration.
3: Where are the ambassadors? Where are the people pushing back on Iranian propaganda on a daily basis throughout the media atmosphere? Where are the people having 10 or 12 meetings a day pushing the president's agenda the way that we did in the first administration? They're just not here.
2: And he says this could have real implications for Americans, especially those traveling in the region or those who want to do business in Gulf countries.
3: And it means Washington that is increasingly blind to all of the dynamics in the region. And I think that's become extremely evident by what we've seen over the past few months.
2: As the U.S. struggles to negotiate an exit to the war in Iran. Michelle Kellerman, NPR News, the State Department.
1: And now it's time for sports. The LA Lakers sold again, and the WNBA can't escape the spotlight. Reporter Michelle Steele joins me now. She writes the Steele Cut Substack on sports and economics. Hey, Michelle.
6: Hey, Ader. Great to talk to you again.
1: Yeah, so let's start with this stunning announcement in the NBA this week. Mark Walter, the owner of the LA Lakers, is selling the team just 1 year after he bought it. The reported price tag, $12.5 billion. The new ownership group is headed by former Walt Disney Company CEO Bob Iger and venture capitalist Joshua Kushner, the brother of Jared Kushner, President Trump's son-in-law. Michelle, what more do we know about the deal, and how is the news being received around the league?
6: How is it being received? Lakers fans have whiplash. Ader, this is the fastest ownership flip in modern NBA history. Walter bought the Lakers barely a year ago, and now he gets to pocket a $2.5 billion profit, which is a wild return, even by the sky-high team prices we've seen lately, thanks in part to people like Mark Walter, who just bid these things up and up and up and up. Now, the timing raises eyebrows. He's currently the subject of a federal investigation into how he disclosed loans tied to his insurance companies. It should be noted, insurance money is supposed to be in really boring assets, not like buying the Dodgers, which he also owns. Walter's side denies wrongdoing, but reporters are certainly asking the question out loud, what is really going on here?
1: Michelle, are the Lakers and Mark Walter an outlier in the NBA, or is the league having more problems when it comes to team owners?
6: Yeah, it's not just the Lakers, Ader. Ownership across the league is getting a little bit weird. In Phoenix, Suns owner Matt Ishbia just lost $600 million on a failed business deal outside of basketball. Obviously not great news for a fan base that's used to him spending on the team. And in Portland, the new owner of the Trailblazers, Tom Dundon, has earned the nickname El Cheapo for what's seen as a very high tolerance for cost cutting, laying off dozens and dozens of employees, forcing staffers to check out of a hotel early the day of a game so he wouldn't be on the hook for fees. I've covered the NBA. I've never heard of that. He gave his new head coach a one-year deal, which in my opinion is setting him up for failure. Now, the common thread here is many of these owners have built their fortunes in businesses that are very sensitive to interest rates and the credit markets, you know, private equity or subprime lending. And when that kind of money funds a sports team, the team's fortunes can end up a lot more tied to Wall Street than fans would like.
1: Let's talk WNBA. This week, Commissioner Kathy Engelbert announced that a task force of team executives would meet to discuss transgender participation in women's sports. This comes following weeks of demonstrations at Indiana Fever games after one of their players, Sophie Cunningham, said that she supports a ban on transgender girls and women from girls and women's sports. Now, we should point out that the WNBA has never had any known transgender athletes. Michelle, the WNBA has seen explosive growth in recent years, but it seems like the league is also struggling to keep the spotlight on the court, doesn't it?
6: Yeah, the league's on-the-court story is genuinely great, but the off-the-court noise keeps competing for that headline. And you said it yourself, the WNBA has never had a known transgender player. Now, the task force just cannot unilaterally announce they're going to change eligibility because this is collectively bargained with the players' union, so they can study the question on transgender players, but they can't hand down a new rule. Their statement was very pointed this week, denouncing bad faith efforts to use these topics to demean and marginalize others. They're very clearly frustrated, Ader, at being pulled into this.
1: Finally, Tuesday night, the Chicago White Sox hosted the holy grail of all giveaways, 40,000 Pope hats. Did you get one?
6: The team says they're sending me one in the mail after I posted about extreme FOMO, and I can be even more infallible next time I'm on with you, Ader.
1: Michelle, thank you so much.
6: You bet.
1: Want to get lost in some new music this weekend? Phoebe Bridgers has you covered with her highly anticipated third release, aptly named Lost Weekend. Joining us now to talk about what this album's all about is NPR Music's Ann Powers. Ann, thanks for being with us.
7: I'm delighted to be here.
1: You can hear a bit of the magic in this song, Lost Boys. But for those who don't know, What is it that makes Phoebe Bridgers so special?
8: Well, on a basic level, she's just a great songwriter, but she really is kind of the voice of the millennial generation. She can write songs that feel like, you know, close-ups in a movie, and people connect with the way she writes about grief, anxiety, loss, hope, all of the deep emotions, but really in the language of now.
1: And how do we hear that on this album?
8: She is expanding her sound. She is also perfecting her lyric writing, but also she's exploring big themes. I just feel this is one of those really, really rich records that rewards repeated listenings because she goes so many places.
1: Phoebe's fans will notice that this album is a bit sonically different too. Let's listen to the opening track, The Outside.
9: Crying in a suit and tie, but you should see the other guy.
1: How does she incorporate ambient music or vocal distortion to match her message?
8: Well, as we just heard on that first track, The Outside, she uses a vocoder to make herself sound almost like a robot or an alien, you know, something like that. And there's a lot of electronic experimentation on this record. She's also mashing together different musical styles like Americana and rock and electronics. It's all to create this world that we inhabit. This is such an immersive listen. It makes sense to me that her listening parties have taken place in planetariums because there's something very cosmic about the blend she's come up with.
1: And as you said, she's still touching on some heavy topics, like the death of her father, with whom she had a complicated relationship. Is she grieving on this album?
8: Oh, yes. Definitely this is the story of a child grieving a parent in a complicated relationship. And honestly, Ader, there are some almost shocking lyrics on this record about domestic abuse, about parental neglect. But the way Phoebe handles it, it's very... I don't want to say it's tender, that seems wrong, but there's a way in which she shows how love, grief, anger, regret, all of these emotions wash over you when you lose a loved one with whom you had a complicated relationship.

0: the lighter side now. I mean, Bridgers is a big enough star where, like, you know, Taylor Swift, her relationships are noted and searched for on her songs. How do we catch clues of that on this record?
1: Well, yes. I mean, part of the Lost Weekend that gives this album its title, really, it was more like a 5-6 year span in which she wasn't making solo music. During that time, she was having very public relationships. She was dating the actor Paul Mescal for a while, and now she is partnered with the comedian and musician Bo Burnham. And Phoebe very artfully responds to the gossips on this record. You know, she's like, hey, you want those stories? I'm going to give them to you, but I'm going to give them to you in a way that, you know, it's a little bit like a puzzle. It's a little bit like, you know, a deflection, but also the juicy stuff is there. You just have to work for it a little bit.

0: You can read the lines in many different ways. So that's fun to me. You know, it's fun to kind of like play the game she's offering us. But yet, every song seems to be a missive from within Phoebe's own mind, her own heart, her own space.
1: That's NPR Music's Ann Powers. You can read her review of Phoebe Bridgers' new album, Lost Weekend, on NPR.org. And thank you for joining us.
0: Thanks so much. I'm off to see an old friend. We're
1: gonna get on the road again. This is Weekend Edition from NPR News. About a century ago, the talkies took over and the era of silent movies was done. But is anything really done? These days, a group of young filmmakers is experimenting with modern silent films. They've been screening them on the East Coast this summer. NPR's Chloe Weiner reports.
2: On a recent summer Sunday in Montclair, New Jersey, a full theater watched a man on screen in a pigeon costume passing out flyers on a street corner. He eats a sandwich on a bench and makes prolonged eye contact with a bird. We're watching the short film Flock by Lucas Ansel. It's an animated movie about a lonely guy who finds unlikely kinship in a group of Brooklyn-based pigeons.
3: I wanted to do something New York, and I was thinking about maybe rats were controlling. They were the secret architects of everyone's lives, and then that somehow turned into pigeons.
2: The 26-year-old filmmaker has one of seven silent films screening today.
3: To be restricted to just your visual language is such a great task, a great assignment. Like, I felt like I was back at school.
2: This project is called Modern Silent Shorts. This summer, they've held screenings at an event space in Brooklyn, a church in Upper Manhattan, and a castle on an island off Beacon, New York. The in-person nature is key to the viewing experience. A live band plays original scores specifically composed for each film.
3: It's full of young people just having a good time. People are excited by unique voices in film. They are just kind of bored by how flat and same movies have become.
2: A few years ago, an entrepreneur named Boykin Curry attended a screening of classic silent films. Think Buster Keaton.
4: And then I thought, well, these stories are classics, but not as relevant to audiences today. And would it be interesting to see what great filmmakers today would do with that constraint, with that format?
2: So he teamed up with filmmakers Lily Weisberg and Michael Bloom, both in their 20s, to reproduce a similar experience. They drew inspiration from other silent film festivals in Chicago and Brooklyn, but they wanted to commission directors to make films for the project. There was just one problem.
5: Most people have not made a silent film before.
2: But plenty of people were up for the challenge. Weisberg and Bloom assembled an inaugural class of directors in 2024.
6: Really great directors tell their films through images first. And this is an opportunity to sort of go full throttle on that instinct.
2: There are films about a lonesome flower seller, a parent who discovers a pernicious mold spreading across his apartment, and a young man coping with compulsive Google searches about his health.
5: I think that theme of alienation and isolation being one character's subjectivity is true across the films. There are ones that are, you see that through technology, like the alienation that is created by and made worse by technology. But I think that theme is present in the films that also have no technology in them.
2: This is the first year the films are touring, and phones have been surprisingly absent among their audience. Here's filmmaker Lucas Ansel again.
3: It's not second screen viewing. You're just locked in.
2: Organizer Michael Bloom says he noticed this too.
6: It feels like a lot of content is made to fill the dead space when you're at home folding laundry or, you know, cleaning the house or making dinner and you're alone and your roommate's not home. And it just feels really wonderful to make films that demand to be watched in person with your phone away. They become so immersed with the music and so in tune with the director's vision and the way that they're telling their story that they totally forget they're watching silent films and they can just really tune in.
2: Silent films about internet-induced loneliness, viewed together, not a phone in sight. Chloe Weiner, NPR News, New York.
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9: I am Linda Zaratsky. I volunteer through the Traverse City Area Public Schools in the Lunch Buddy Mentorship Program. I wanted to volunteer because I wanted to be a part of the solution for the mental health crisis in this country. In particular, after the pandemic, I wanted to find a way to help the young people in the community. I heard about this program that was being run at Central Grade School, decided I wanted to be a part of it. We are there in part to mitigate any challenges or confrontations between the kids, but we're also there to kind of seek out the kids that seem to be struggling. There have been many times on the playground when I'll see someone who's kind of teary or off to the side, and I find it helpful to ask them, are your feelings hurt or is your body hurt? And I'm surprised at how often they'll tell me their feelings are hurt. So I tell them, you know, that it's hurtful and it makes them feel sad. But then I tell them all of the things that I can see. And I say, well, I see a kind, brave kid. I often will say something that they're good at, or I've seen you on the monkey bars and I know how strong and capable you are. And I try to give advice and encourage them to think about all of the things that are good about themselves and not to dwell on what was said that was hurtful. This is Interlochen Public Radio.
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1: This is Weekend Edition from NPR News. I'm Ada Peralta. A sea turtle named Rosie made a triumphant return home earlier this week. Rosie traveled across the Atlantic, but he wasn't swimming. A cargo plane took him to Texas after 3 long years in Wales. How did Rosie end up in the UK? Swept up in a sea current that took him over 5,000 miles from his usual habitat in the Gulf of Mexico. Now that was a big problem for Rosie. He's a Kemp's Ridley sea turtle, a species that lives in warmer waters, not exactly what you'd find in Wales. We're now joined by Frankie Hobro. She's the director at the Anglesey Sea Zoo in Wales, where Rosie lived the past 3 years and was rehabilitated, and by Dr. Joe Flanagan, who is now leading Rosie's care team in Houston. Thank you both for joining us.
11: You're welcome.
12: My pleasure.
1: So Frankie, you've been taking care of Rosie for the past couple of years. Tell us how you found him and what condition was he in?
11: Rosie was reported by a dog walker. So the dog found him on the beach and they called us. He was pretty beaten up. You know, I mean, he was very close to death. And that's when the hard work started. So obviously it's a very, very gradual process of warming him up. Then we started looking at how we were going to get him back so that he could be released back to where he really, really belongs here in the Gulf.
1: Well, I mean, that was a long process. It took 3 years. Why so long?
11: Yeah, so it was a good year, really, before we were confident that Rosie was completely healed. Hmm. You know, there was quite a bit of shell damage. There was an abscess-type lesion on one of the flippers. We would have liked, actually, to send Rosie about a year ago. We were ready, he was ready. But obviously then we have paperwork, which is quite frustrating. It can take quite a long time to get it in place to export from the UK, to import to the US. So we had pretty much an extra year on top of what we would have liked with the delay.
1: Dr. Flanagan, you're part of the team that received Rosie in Houston. How is he doing now?
12: He looks great. We received him Monday night and we brought him down to the zoo, put him in a 10,000-gallon seawater tank, and he started swimming around pretty much nervously at the surface, very anxious. Can't point any fingers, but he's a little bit overweight, And so it might not be a bad idea for him to have some time for R&R here before he goes back into the Gulf.
1: Tell us a little more about Rosie's species, Kemp's Ridley sea turtles. What makes them different from other sea turtles, and how endangered are they?
12: So Kemp's Ridleys are unique to the Gulf and Atlantic Basin. It's the smallest sea turtle of the seven different species in the world. They were extremely numerous and nest only on the beaches of Mexico and United States, mostly in Texas, but a few in other states. However, the population declined rapidly between the 1940s and the early 1980s. A lot of conservation action happened. The Kemp's population has started to recover. The population this year nesting on Texas alone, the nest count unofficially is actually almost close to 700, which is a tremendous comeback.
1: Frankie, Rosie is not the first turtle to wash up in Wales. How are they getting there, and why is the climate there such a big issue for their bodies?
11: Yeah, so Rosie's our second Kemp's Ridley. We have quite a few loggerhead turtles as well now, which are washing up. So obviously with the Kemp's Ridleys, it's really good news on the conservation side. There are more juveniles out there at the moment. They're venturing out, being carried up by the Gulf Stream, which is really nice and warm. What these turtles find is that they're cruising in nice warm waters, feeding really happily. And then we have the North Sea with this really cold water that suddenly mixes, suddenly churns up with these storms, and they hit this wall of cold. And turtles can't tolerate that. They literally just go into this cold stun and they just get carried. So they don't feed, they don't swim, they don't breathe properly. They just get carried and dumped on the nearest beach.
1: Dr. Flanagan, I understand you actually came out of retirement to care for Rosie. Why?
12: I worked at the Houston Zoo for 43 years. Wildlife conservation is all of our job. And you don't have to pay me to care for animals. I love doing it. When I had this opportunity to come and help out with this turtle, I jumped at the chance.
1: That's Frankie Hobro, director at the Anglesey Sea Zoo in Wales, and Dr. Joe Flanagan, the retired former chief veterinarian at the Houston Zoo. Thank you both for joining us and for the work that you do.
11: You're very welcome.
12: Thank you.
1: Want to catch a ride? There's no need to stick out your hand and wave at incoming traffic. Your taxi will arrive, but your driver? Well, they never existed.
13: I think the driverless future is absolutely here, and it's rolling out to more and more places.
1: Later today on All Things Considered, robo-taxis. How safe are they, and where could you catch one? Ask your smart speaker to play NPR on your member station by name. The Smithsonian Institution is famously nicknamed the nation's attic. In this 250th anniversary year of the United States, we've been looking at hidden treasures in the Smithsonian. Today, NPR's Claire Lombardo tells us about a flight suit made for a woman ahead of her time.
14: When Amelia Earhart disappeared over the Pacific in 1937, she was trying to become the first woman to fly around the world.
15: This was to have been her greatest achievement, a sky dash of 28,000 miles.
14: But her first on a long-distance flight was less than a decade prior, not from the cockpit, but from the passenger seat. She was the first woman on a transatlantic flight.
16: She borrowed a man's flight suit for that, to stay warm. And actually, when she arrives over in the UK, she has department stores calling her, messaging her, asking to dress her.
14: Allison Basilinski, an assistant curator at the Smithsonian's National Postal Museum, says soon after that flight, the department store Arnold Constable made Earhart a brown leather jumpsuit lined with wool.
16: It has two large cargo pockets above the knees,
14: a big collar, asymmetrical buttons going up one side, and a big belt. It was cool.
16: There's a record of it from about 2 weeks later saying that three people had purchased it for $175 per suit.
14: About $3,400 today.
16: This was a very deliberate marketing choice on their part, particularly at a time when the American fashion industry is really taking off during this time period, and it's with sportswear.
14: Clothes that were stylish, but not fussy. Women's Wear Daily guessed that the other buyers were pilots, too, who needed something warm to wear in the sky. Things got icy when Earhart crossed the Atlantic alone a few years later. Here's what she told the BBC.
17: I knew that there was ice being formed because the slush piled up in front of me on the pane through which I could see a few inches.
14: Soon after, Earhart was also designing functional clothing and luggage. and she was already the aviation editor at Cosmopolitan, touting the benefits of air travel, especially for women.
16: She is sort of part of this American style aesthetic and ethos that is really coming into its own in this interwar period.
14: This summer, that brown leather suit is on display in the Smithsonian Castle in Washington, D.C., in a special exhibit called American Aspirations. Claire Lombardo, NPR News.
1: It's a task that many of us have done, or will do, writing an obituary. But it's Sam Roberts' job. As an obituary reporter for the New York Times, he's written more than 1,600 of them. The famous, the infamous, household names, and unsung heroes. He's now written a book about this work. It's called Are They Dead Yet? And he joins us to talk about it. Welcome to the program.
18: Thank you so much for inviting me.
1: So, Sam, before this became your job, had you written an obituary before?
18: Barely. I had only written a few when I worked for the Daily News and since 1983 for the Times. And my goal in writing the obituaries, as I point out in the book, is to find the rosebud moment in someone's life. What was it that changed the direction of their lives that, in effect, makes them, if you will, worthy of a New York Times obituary?
1: And the rosebud moment refers to a film, right?
18: Citizen Kane, Orson Welles' famous film. Charles Foster Kane is on his deathbed playing with a snow globe, and he says, Rosebud. And it was the brand name of a sled, and it evoked his innocent childhood.
1: So you write that when people find out what you do, maybe at a party or something, they often kind of shrink away because death can be such a taboo subject. But you say that you don't write about death, you write about life. How do you approach that part of your assignment?
18: Well, I come from a culture growing up in Brooklyn where death was denied. When my father died, his sister, my aunt, about 6 months later was asked by a neighbor, how is Arthur? How is my father? And the best she could muster was so-so. And I wasn't pleased, frankly, when I got the assignment to help reduce the backlog of what we call advance obituaries, the nearly departed, if you will. But I realized they are not about death. Death figures into one sentence in the obituary. They are really mini biographies. They are stories of people's lives and what made them celebrated, or even most of the people I write about I had never heard of. One of the ones I was most fond of was a young man in his 20s who worked for the Jet Propulsion Laboratory in California and was involved in the first moon landing. And an alarm went off at the technical center. And all the senior scientists said, oh, we got to abort the mission. This is going to be a disaster. And this young man said, no, I have seen this before. It's a false positive. He persuaded them to continue with the mission, which obviously was a success. You know, nobody knew his name, and yet he had an enormous impact on making sure that the moon landing happened.
1: A family-written obituary might shy away from information that doesn't reflect well on the deceased. That's not the case with a news obituary. Sometimes the very thing that doesn't reflect well on them is what makes them notorious. But how do you weigh indiscretions, mistakes, crimes against the whole sum of someone's life?
18: The two most challenging things I find as a obituarist is, one, deciding who gets an obituary. The Times has written obituaries of Hercule Poirot, of Gus the neurotic polar bear in the Central Park Zoo. In the past week, we even had one of a vacuum cleaner that belonged to Senator Chuck Grassley. But the ones that we choose, 150,000 people on average die every day. And we have room for three or four obituaries. The second challenge, and this relates exactly what you're saying, is how to put in context in the arc of someone's entire life when they did something wrong, when there was a misdeed. And that is a tough decision. When do you call someone in a headline or the lead paragraph of that obituary a disgraced former politician? I wrote Charles Rangel's obituary, the black congressman from Harlem, the first black chairman of the Ways and Means Committee in the House. And he got censured toward the end of his career for a relatively minor, I would say, ethics violation. Now, where do you put that? Do you put that in the lead in the first paragraph and say, you know, his career was marred by this censure at the last minute? I decided not to, and given the whole perspective, the arc, the trajectory of his career, that did not belong until an arbitrary judgment, the fourth or fifth paragraph. That should not have defined him, and I think that was the right decision. But those are tough decisions to make.
1: Let me ask you about the first lines of an obituary, which are like in any reported story, they're critical. They're the hook that draws the reader or listener in. What's one of your favorites?
18: One of my favorites, and this is certainly a little bit offbeat, as an intellectual exercise, I wrote an obituary of Jesus as he would have been written about in 33 AD. And I thought this was a lesson in perspective. George Bush, H.W. Bush, when he lost for re-election, was considered a loser. When he died, he was considered an elder statesman. So what do we think of Jesus, you know, when he died at 33? And I wrote, Jesus of Nazareth, a Galilean carpenter turned itinerant minister, whose appeals to piety and repute as a healer had galvanized a growing contingent of believers, died on Friday after being crucified just outside Jerusalem, only days after his followers had welcomed him triumphantly to the city as the anointed one and the son of David. He was 33 for a man who'd lived the first three decades of his life in virtual obscurity. He attracted a remarkable following in only a few years. Now, to me, you know, that was kind of fascinating because our perspective on who he was he this mystic? Was he this crusader? Was he this son of God, if you will, changed vividly over hundreds and certainly 2,000 years.
1: You mentioned that sometimes you write an obituary about the one thing that somebody did when they were 25, right? What has writing so many obits over the years taught you about fame or notoriety?
18: That is fleeting, for sure. You learn to have a whole other degree of empathy. You learn that fame can be defined in various ways. Who is greater? Hannibal, who marched his troops and elephants over the Alps, or some totally anonymous guy who invented the spade? I would vote for the spade man, for one. And I also discovered when the Times, after 9/11, did the portraits of grief of hundreds of victims of the World Trade Center disaster, and also after COVID, those we've lost, there are no ordinary lives. One obituary said, who would you miss more, your mayor or your mailman? And there are people we take for granted who we would miss on a daily basis. Everybody has a story to tell, and it's really up to us to try to find out what that story is. So if I can't find a story in someone's life, in their trajectory, I think that's my failing rather than theirs.
1: That's New York Times obituary reporter Sam Roberts. His new book is Are They Dead Yet? Sam, thank you for talking with us today.
18: Thank you so much for inviting me.
1: This is Weekend Edition from NPR News. BJ Lederman writes our theme music. Scott Simon returns next week. I'm Ada Peralta.
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20: 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Coming up next is Wait, Wait, Don't Tell Me, but first, we're going to play a Sonic ID from our good friend May Naguski.
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22: 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Oh, yes. One says it was magnificent. We drove over the bridge. We found a place to park right away, right on the main street. And we shopped. We got all our stuff on our fudge and everything. And we got back and came over the bridge. And it was wonderful. They were in St. Ignace. They wanted to know where were the horses. I didn't have the heart to tell them.
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23: 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I'm Alzo Slade.
24: And I'm Peter Sagal. This week, we got news you can use. The new host of Reading Rainbow tells us how to get kids excited about books, swimmer Lily King on how to dominate at the Olympics, and sportscaster Jason Benetti on how not to broadcast a competition of electricians. All that, plus Alzo confesses he is a devoted fan of the Twilight movies.
23: Bite me, Edward Cullen. 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
24: Get ready to swoon at our news quiz. It's coming up right after this hour's news.
25: Live from NPR News in Washington, I'm Windsor Johnston. A new aircraft carrier is on its way to the Middle East to replace the USS Abraham Lincoln. The ship has been deployed for more than 8 months without a port call. Reports of food shortages, plumbing problems, and declining morale are raising concerns about conditions aboard the vessel. NPR's Ava Pukach says the replacement carrier is expected to arrive in about a week.
26: The USS Washington is headed toward the Middle East from its current location in the Pacific Ocean. It will relieve the USS Lincoln, which has had a record deployment of more than 250 days out at sea. There have been reports of lacking supplies and mental health issues among sailors. Acting Secretary of the Navy Hung Kao said the Lincoln's mission was extended because the conflict with Iran demanded it, and that, quote, a small number of mental health cases were treated with no loss of life. Democrats are calling for the Pentagon to investigate and take accountability over the conditions on board. Defense Secretary Pete Hegseth said concerns about the USS Lincoln were, quote, misrepresented, and said the U.S. can maintain the naval blockade on Iran indefinitely. Ava Pukach, NPR News.
25: Tropical storm Lala is gaining strength as it makes its way toward Hawaii's Big Island. The storm could bring damaging winds, torrential rain, and massive flooding. In Honolulu, emergency workers are trying to move people living outdoors to safety. Emergency Services Director James Ireland says officials are especially concerned after an earlier storm brought heavy rain to the islands.
27: And in the previous Kona Low storm, we found people even in the downtown area that were hypothermic. They were completely soaked from head to toe.
25: No hurricane has made landfall on Hawaii's Big Island since 1871. Search and rescue operations are underway in Indonesia after a powerful earthquake struck early this morning. Emergency crews are combing through the rubble of collapsed buildings, searching for survivors. Christina Kukula reports at least 38 people are dead as aftershocks continue to shake the region.
28: The magnitude 7.7 earthquake hit at a depth of 9 miles off the Indonesian island of Flores early on Saturday morning local time. The quake sparked widespread panic and sent residents scrambling to reach higher ground. Early reports suggest it has caused heavy damage, though police say power outages in cities and villages are hampering search and rescue efforts. Tsunami warnings were issued in the aftermath for parts of eastern Indonesia, which have since been lifted, as the strongest aftershock measured a magnitude of 6.1. 1. The Indonesian archipelago is a region highly prone to earthquakes and volcanic activity. For NPR News, I'm Christina Kukulja in Melbourne, Australia.
25: This is NPR. Vote counting in Zambia's presidential election has resumed following a brief suspension prompted by attacks on polling stations. NPR's Jill Bright reports that soldiers and riot police have now been deployed to monitor the count amid fears of further violence.
0: Zambia's Electoral Commission says the count was suspended after unknown individuals attacked electoral officials and made away with ballot boxes. Authorities have not said who was responsible for the violence. Unlike many African countries, electoral violence is rare in Zambia, and the country is widely considered as one of the most stable democracies on the continent. President Hakainde Hichilema, who is running for a second term against 13 other candidates, has called for calm, but critics say attempts by his government to squeeze dissent is partly to blame for the violence. Hichilema's main challenger has claimed victory and says he has been questioned by the army after he expressed concerns over political interference in the vote count. Jewel Bright, NPR News, Lagos.
25: A proposal to discourage people from standing while drinking in parts of central London is drawing fierce criticism. Westminster City Council says encouraging more table service could reduce noise and disorder in the busy West End. But critics argue that standing at a pub with a pint is part of British culture and warn the policy could drive customers away. The council says it's focused on safety and is not proposing an outright ban. This is NPR News.
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1: From NPR and WBEZ Chicago, this is Wait, Wait, Don't Tell Me, the NPR News Quiz. I'm the guy who had to quit working as a lifeguard because people kept pretending to drown so they could meet me. I'm Alzo Slade, and here's your host at the Studebaker Theater in the Fine Arts Building in Chicago, Illinois, Peter Sagal.
2: Thank you, Alzo! Thank you so much. So we made it to the summer break, a reward for getting through the first half of the year, and also a chance to brace ourselves for the rest of it.
1: We're like boxers, recovering in the corner between rounds, bracing ourselves to get punched again.
2: And while we gasp for breath, here are some highlights from the first half of the year, starting with a hometown hero. Jason Benetti grew up in Chicago before becoming the play-by-play announcer for the White Sox and then the Detroit Tigers. This year, he went national as the play-by-play guy for Sunday Night Baseball on NBC.
1: Peter asked him about his famous origin story. As a third grader, he wrote an essay saying one day he'd be the announcer for the White Sox.
3: Essay is a bit of a stretch.
2: So we obviously, this is part of your legend, which I think people here in Chicago know. Maybe now they'll know it across the nation. But it is true that you were in the third grade. White Sox fan, right?
3: Yeah, that's right.
2: Yeah, you said, I want to be Hawk Harrelson, the broadcaster for the White Sox.
3: I actually did. What people don't know is I wrote 50 of those.
2: Really?
3: One was, I'd like to be a district attorney. One was, I'd like to flip burgers. And we just unearthed whichever one I got the job for.
2: Really? You were.
3: You got to be ready for anything in a baseball game.
2: Exactly. But you did, in fact, pursue the career of broadcasting. When did you know that you had that voice, that you were good at it?
3: Well, my actual voice is this. But for baseball, I do this. No, there's a wait, don't tell me tie to my college days because the student radio station where all of these famous sportscasters came through, Bob Costas, Marv Albert, Sean McDonough, et cetera, it's an NPR station. And so the first time I went on the air at Syracuse in 2003, there's a process you go through and you make it on the air. My lead-in was the NPR News and Carl Castle.
2: Wow.
4: Oh,
2: wow.
3: Yeah.
2: I was afraid you were going to say their lead-in was me. And then you said to yourself, if that guy can get a job in broadcasting, clearly my future is assured. You started broadcasting, if I'm not mistaken, your high school marching band competitions?
3: That's right. If you're listening on the radio, you can't see my stature, but I think like wispy and frail covers it.
2: Yeah.
3: Right? And I, you know, as somebody with a mild case of cerebral palsy, the marching with the tuba that I selected as my instrument was a horrendous idea.
2: Right.
3: So the first band director in middle school made me the drum major.
2: Right.
3: So my job was to keep time with my gait.
2: Right.
3: Which was a terribler idea.
2: Right.
3: So then in high school, they moved that to, we're going to put the tuba on the field and you'll march in place while everybody else goes in planetary orbit around you. That didn't go great either. So the band.

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1: Whoa, and they made an amazing...
2: They're saying Luke.
3: Yes.
1: And they made an amazing, unexpected run right to the playoffs that year. It was you, wasn't it?
4: I think just yes. They clinched against the White Sox, which was a funny full circle sort of thing.
1: Really?
4: Yeah.
1: Yeah. I know you had to, like, you spent years on the road, minor league baseball, high school basketball. Do you remember, like, the most obscure sport or game you ever had to broadcast?
4: So, a couple of years ago, I got a phone call from somebody here in Chicago, and they said, hey, we're looking for somebody to do play-by-play and post-production from a studio of the National Electricians Championships.
1: I'm sorry, what?
4: Correct. So it had...
3: you were going to call the Neckies?
1: You know, Vin Scully used to call the Neckies without a partner. It was amazing.
4: It's time for frayed wires, Vin used to say.
1: What in the world was the National Electricians Championship?
4: Yeah. So it was on tape already. So I didn't have the
1: excitement
4: fire.
1: The excitement of life.
4: Yeah, the zest, the sizzle, I guess. I'm very careful about how I talk about this, though, because when we were in the studio...
1: Yeah.
4: They said, okay, to start, just go off script. There's a whole script, and my analyst was the electrician from This Old House. Scott Caron was on Bob Vila's This Old House. So we just did one run through straight ahead through the script. And then the second time they said, okay, let's do a bunch of ad-libs. So going to the final break, I said, come back with us. We'll crown a champion. Sparks will fly. And I just thought of that off the top of my head.
1: Wow, that's talent.
4: You're not going to believe. A guy from the Electricians Championship group, the conglomerate that was staging the show, came in and said, you can't say that.
2: Yeah. Of course.
4: And I said, well, why? He said, well, that would mean bad craftsmanship. And so I said, do it again. So we do it again, and I say, coming up next, we'll crown a champion. Sparks won't fly. And the guy comes walking in again, and this is his job.
1: Right, yeah,
4: sure. To come in and tell me what ad-libs don't work.
1: Right.
4: And he said, you can't say that either. It's too snarky. And I literally said to the guy, why am I here? If neither of those works, why am I here?
1: One last question. I'm pretty sure, unless something happened at the end of last season I missed, that you have not settled on a signature home run call.
4: I have not.
1: Well, do you feel that now you will be the NBC Sunday Night Baseball voice of the game, that it is time to pick one?
4: I do, and I think we have the perfect panel up here for it.
1: Yes.
4: If they care to offer suggestions for a home run call.
5: Right. How about bye-bye ball?
3: In that exact
5: bye-bye.
3: Voice.
5: Bye-bye ball.
1: Bye-bye.
5: Bye-bye.
6: Yeah.
4: See, this is why this show is great. Normally, when somebody offers me a home run call, they offer me only the language portion, but you did the tone as
5: the
4: well.
5: Oh, the tone is crucial. Right.
4: Yeah. And I think it makes the motif.
2: Yes.
5: You have to say it like a six-year-old.
1: Well, Jason Benetti, it is a pleasure to have you here, have you back home in Chicago, but we have asked you here to play our game. We are calling...
7: Jason Benetti, here's some confetti.
1: We're going to ask you about confetti. That's the word that used to mean little sweets and now means a huge mess. Answer two out of three questions correctly, you'll win our prize for one of our listeners. Bill, who is Jason Benetti playing for?
7: Tim Hudson of Washington, D.C.
1: All right. Here's your first question. One of the biggest confetti drops each year is in Times Square on New Year's Eve, and more than 3,000 pounds of confetti is dispersed all over. That can sometimes lead to what problem? A, the confetti cannons are so big they can trigger an earthquake warning in the area. B, the confetti explosions can spook thousands of pigeons all at once, leading to a giant shower of bird poop on the

0: travelers. Or C, sometimes after the event, many people are suffering from a medical condition called confetti arm.
1: You were vague enough that I think confetti arm is real.
0: That's true. It is real. Because you see, there are no confetti cannons or dispensers. All the confetti thrown into Times Square is thrown by hand, all 3,000 pounds of it. And the man in charge says the repetitive motion of throwing the confetti can lead to, quote, confetti arm. All right, here's your next question. Confetti can be made of a lot of things, paper, plastic, even sometimes gold. But parade goers at the 2012 Macy's Thanksgiving Day Parade were surprised when they found out that the confetti that day was made of what? A, newspaper ads for Walmart. B, shredded police documents, some of which included the names of undercover police officers. Or C, slices of turkey.
1: So when I was in the minors,
0: yes,
1: my broadcast partner was Kevin Brown of the Baltimore Orioles.
0: Right.
1: He's a TV announcer in Major League Baseball as well. We would drive to games and listen to Wait, Wait.
0: Right.
1: And quite often we would say, I hope it's B.
0: Right.
1: And so I get to, on the show, say, I hope it's B.
0: It was B.
1: Yes.
0: Yes. Apparently, someone looked at a confetti piece of confetti stuck to a friend's coat and says, why does that confetti have someone's social security number on it? All right, you have a chance for a perfect game. Confetti cannons are a popular feature at shows and concerts, not in Times Square. But the band Bad Omens stopped using theirs after a show in Melbourne, Australia, where what happened? A, the cannons suffered a glitch where instead of going off at the end of a song, they fired off randomly all night. B, when the cannons went off, the confetti knocked a bunch of ceiling tiles loose, which fell on the audience's heads. Or C, someone stuck a balloon in the barrel, causing the cannon to explode.
1: I'm going to say that it was A, and it was firing all night.
0: No, I'm afraid it was actually B again.
1: Oh. I hope it's B.
0: Yeah, Kevin out there was shouting, I hope it's B. It was B. The next night after the tile incident, the lead singer of the band said from the stage, quote, a moment of silence for the victims of the ceiling panels. Not a joke. Shut up. I heard they're all here tonight. Everyone that was hit by the ceiling tile, if you were, where are my tile guys at?
2: What do you expect from a band called Bad Omen?
0: It's true, yeah. I
2: mean, they're not called Good Diplomacy.
0: That's right. Bill, how did Jason Benetti do in our quiz?
3: Two hits out of three puts you on base. You're a winner.
0: There you are. Jason Benetti is a sportscaster and the new voice of Sunday Night Baseball on NBC. You can hear him all this season. Jason Benetti, thank you so much for joining us on Wait, Wait, Don't Tell Me. When we come back, the world's most enthusiastic librarian and arguably the dampest marriage proposal ever. That's when we return with more of Wait, Wait, Don't Tell Me from NPR.
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0: 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The story is Outside In by Deborah Underwood. 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
1: 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I'm Alzo Slade, and here's your host at the Studebaker Theater in the Fine Arts Building in Chicago, Illinois, Peter Sagal.
2: Thank you, Alzo. Thank you so much. Right now, we are on a beach somewhere. We're relaxing. We're reading romance novels. We're working on our tans.
1: Yeah, I was with you right up till that last part.
2: Well, we do that. We got some of our sunniest moments from the first part of the year. In February, we were joined by librarian Michael Threets, who had just been named the new host of Reading Rainbow from PBS. And yes, it's a great show. We love it. That's why we're in public radio. And he told us he was a big fan of the original host.
3: Oh, I absolutely did. LeVar Burton is one of my all-time favorite human beings in the entire world. That's how I saw myself as a reader. I was like, hey, this guy makes it so fun. He's having all these zany adventures. I was homeschooled, so my mom and dad raised us on Roots. So I was like, why is a Roots guy on Reading Rainbow? And then I came to terms, and I was like, well, that's cool. This is even better.
2: Yeah.
3: So I'm the biggest LeVar Burton fan in the entire world.
2: He has that effect on people. How was the torch passed? Did LeVar Burton, like, knight you with a bookmark or hand over the animated butterfly to you? How did it work?
3: I wish it was that special. I have not yet had the pleasure of meeting Mr. Burton. I'm just trying to make him proud with my obnoxious enthusiasm for libraries and literacy and books. And I hope it's coming across well on YouTube to all the kid viewers out there.
2: And it is genuine. I think nobody doubts that. You've talked a lot how the library was your sort of safe space as a kid. And did you have a favorite book when you were a kid?
3: You know what? You're not going to be able to see it because my camera's blurred, but I have a full tattoo sleeve of my favorite books. So I love Where the Wild Things Are. I'm a big fan of Richard Scarry books.
2: Sure.
3: Stregonona, of Frog and Toad. But one of my favorite books is Bud Not Buddy by Christopher Paul Curtis. Mm. And it's because that was the first book where I saw myself look like a character in the books.
2: Well, how old were you when you got your first book tattoo?
3: I think I got my first book tattoo when I was 24. So
2: 24.
3: It's been almost 12 years.
2: And what was the first book you had tattooed?
3: The first one was, that is a good question. It was actually, it was either Where the Wild Things Are or I have a library card of Arthur Reed from PBS tattooed on me.
2: Wow. And when you walked into the tattoo parlor at the age of 24 and you said, I would like this library card with Arthur the Aardvark, Arthur Reed's, did the guy just look at you and say, oh, what a cliche?
3: You know what? He really did. I think because I showed him my, like, I think at the time I had close to 40 library cards. So I just brought in my library card collection, and he was like, okay, you're all about it. That's okay. We're going to do this. It's all right.
2: Whatever works. It's okay.
4: The giant biker across the room getting a tattoo of DW on his chest kind of nodded.
2: Oh, yeah.
4: Respect.
3: Mr. Ratburn, let the meat cake.
2: you spent so much time at your hometown library, eventually you went back and got a job there, and you eventually became head librarian, right? Or
3: I got my library card at that same library as a kid. I became a shelver. I went to college, got my bachelor's degree, got my master's degree, became a children's librarian, and then a marketing librarian, and then I eventually became the supervising librarian of that same
2: library. Wow. And once you acquired that immense power, what is the first thing you did with it?
5: Did you shush someone?
2: Oh, yeah.
5: I like to go into libraries just to shush everybody. I just like to just be like, shh, shh, shh. Even if nobody's saying anything.
2: Yeah.
5: I just love to shush in a library.
2: Let's say you have a little kid, however old, who doesn't like to read, says they don't anyway. Do you have like a magic book that you have in your pocket, metaphorically speaking, to whip out and like convert that kid into a reader?
3: You know what? I don't have necessarily a magic book, but I think I found that so many kids always have what they love on their person. Either they have a Spider-Man hat or nowadays they have K-pop Demon Hunter shirts. And I just start talking about that. And I'm like, did you know that there's football books? There's basketball books. There's actually books about K-pop Demon Hunters. I'm pretty sure there's someone out there trying to write a Bad Bunny book as we speak.
2: Yes.
3: So I think the magic of books is just saying, you know what, you can read graphic novels, you can read Dog Man 1,000 times. Read away. Reading is reading. You're a worthy reader.
6: Can I ask a health question of you, Michael? how many times can a parent safely read Everybody Poops to their child before they get actual brain damage?
2: The child or the adult?
6: I was thinking of the adult.
2: Yeah, I understand. Well, Michael Threets, it is a joy to talk to you. And this time we've invited you to play a game we're calling
7: Don't Read the Rainbow, Taste the Rainbow.
2: You host Reading Rainbow, so we thought we'd ask you about the candy with the slogan, Taste the Rainbow. That is, of course, Skittles. Answer two out of three questions about Skittles candies. You'll win our prize for one of our listeners, the voice of anyone they might choose from our show for their voicemail. So, Bill, who is librarian Michael Threets playing for?
7: Isaac Lewis of Milwaukee, Wisconsin.
2: All right. You ready to do this?
3: I'll give it a try for you.
2: Give it a try. Here's your first question. Packs of Skittles come in a variety of different flavors, from the classic flavors to tropical fruit flavors. Well, one limited edition flavor that came out in 2019 was not so successful. Which was it? A, suppository Skittles. B, zombie Skittles, where one in every 20 Skittles tasted rotten. Or C, Zootopia Skittles, each designed to taste like each of the star animals in that movie.
3: I think I'm going to go with suppository Skittles.
2: Suppository Skittles.
4: Truly the most beast mode of all Skittles.
2: Truly, truly. No, it was zombie Skittles.
5: Really?
2: It really was. Zombie Skittles flavors included petrifying citrus punch, mummified melon, and every now and then, rotten zombie.
3: Wow.
2: Wow. Oh, all right, this is all right. You got two more chances. In 2018, a spokesman for Mars, the company that makes Skittles, had to issue an official statement to shut down a conspiracy theory that was spreading like wildfire, alleging what? A, Skittles are actually candied fish roe. B, all Skittles take exactly the same, they're just in different colors. Or C, each of them has a microdose of cocaine, which is why they're so addictive.
3: Oh. I really want to go with C, and I'm going to be so sad if it is C, but I'm going to go with B.
2: You're right. The rumor was that all Skittles taste exactly the same, they just have different colors. It's not true, and I am proud to say it was a rumor started by a report on NPR.
3: Oh,
2: there you go. All right, this is great, Michael. If you get this last one, you win. Skittles are known for their very weird commercials. Which of these was a real Skittles commercial that was broadcast somewhere in the world? Was it A, a commercial with a huge anthropomorphic tube sock that generated static electricity by rubbing on the carpet and shocks an old man on the tongue? Was it B, a man who milks Skittles from a giraffe, which is eating a rainbow? Or C, a mother who feeds her adult son Skittles through an umbilical cord?
6: Oh. God.
3: Bad. I am going to go with B, with the giraffe.
2: You're going to go with B, the man who milks Skittles from a giraffe that's eating a rainbow. That's right, but they were all real. Those were all real Skittles commercials. Bill, how did Michael Threets do in our quiz?
7: 2 out of 3 is a win, Michael. Proved his talent.
2: Congratulations. Michael Threets' new book is I'm So Happy You're Here, A Celebration of Library Joy, and he is the host of the new edition of Reading Rainbow. Michael Threets, thank you so much for joining us on Wait, Wait, Don't Tell Me. What a pleasure to talk to you. Take care.
3: Thank you for having me.
2: Bye-bye.
7: Thanks, Michael.

0: Just a few weeks later, we went to Indiana University in Bloomington and met perhaps the greatest athlete ever to come out of that school. Olympic champion swimmer Lily King still lives near her alma mater. And Peter asked her about how she still trains in the university's pool.
1: Wow. Did you enjoy, after you graduated, coming back here and getting in the pool with all these younger swimmers and just continuing to kick their ass?
2: Yes. Always.
1: Always. Yes. Because you really... You're not that old, but you don't have to be old to really enjoy beating younger people.
2: It's just, oh, for sure. It's a thing. No, it doesn't get old ever.
1: When you were growing up, you had came from an athletic family. Your father's a track coach, mm-hmm. right? How did you know, A, that swimming was your sport, and B, that you were particularly good at it?
2: Well, I was really bad at everything else, so that was a good giveaway at the beginning.
3: Wait, maybe I'm an Olympic swimmer then.
2: Hey, you never know.
1: Yeah.
2: Gymnastics career didn't really take
3: off. It did not pan out.
2: I was about this size at 14, so it didn't work for me either, so it's okay.
1: I love this story. I understand that your husband, who was a fellow member of the IU swim team, proposed to you after you had just won a meet? Or an event?
2: Yes. So I got proposed to at Olympic trials. Ooh. And the security at Olympic trials is like really tight. Trying to get up onto the pool deck, there's guys with like army guys with machine guns, like ready to. It's wild. Yeah. I'm like, guys, this is a swim meet. It's not that. Yeah. It's not that deep.
1: All wearing bathing suits. Where do they expect you to be hiding a weapon?
2: Exactly. So I walked down the stairs and I'm gasping for air. I just finished a race. I'm exhausted. And I saw he was on deck, and I was like, how'd you get down here? Like, they're going to take you out. Like, what are you doing?
3: He had murdered 11 security guards.
2: Pretty much. Well, I'm pretty sure he used to be in the CIA, but we don't have to talk about that.
3: Okay.
2: So, yeah, so then he proposed right then and there.
1: Really? Did he do the classic thing, get down on one knee?
2: Oh, yeah. Oh, yeah.
4: Like, you had a swim cap on when he proposed
2: to
4: you.
2: So, this is funny. So, I didn't, because one of my best friends who I trained with, she was a coach, so she told me, she's like, hey, just take your cap off after your race. And I was like, we're very honest with each other, sometimes to the point where it's not so nice. And I was like, if you just tell me I look awful in my cap, like, just tell the truth. And she's like, no, just, you gotta trust me, just take your cap off.
3: So funny.
2: So I
4: That's
2: got,
4: a good friend.
2: It is. So I get out after my race, I take my cap off, and I'm looking in the stands for her, and I couldn't see her. And I was like, what the hell?
4: I took it off for nothing.
2: I know, I'm like rolling my eyes looking
1: for her. Did you then hear her voice yelling, you also might want to put on some makeup?
2: Yeah, no, it was too late.
3: Why did you tell me to do my nails for the Olympic trials?
2: Exactly.
1: And there your husband was, and he got down on one knee, and he proposed right there in the deck.
2: There you go.
1: Right?
2: Yeah.
1: And do you think he would have proposed if you had lost?
2: So...
1: I've met enough really high elite athletes knowing that they all expect to win. You all expect to win every time, which is part of the secret. Hmm. And so I imagine that if you hadn't won that day and made the Olympic team, you would have said yes to his proposal, but it might have been more like a, okay, fine.
2: Maybe. It was separation of church and state there. So,
4: Lily, if you expect to win, which is part of what makes mm-hmm. you a champion, do you get nervous? I know you're retired. Did you get nervous?
2: Yeah, absolutely. Especially like Olympic trials, when you go in and the whole point of the meet is you got to be top two. So there's usually 100 to 150 people in your event, and only two make the Olympic team. So pretty much, especially if you're expecting to make it going into that final, you just got to think, don't mess up.
5: Do competitors talk? Do you talk to, like you said, it's 150 people, and I'm guessing the top group you expect to win. Do you guys like talk smack to each other before you jump in the pool? Or?
2: I do. They didn't like it that much.
1: No, wait a minute. Okay. Hold on. We had read that one of your secrets is you psych out your opponents. You play some mind games.
3: Looking pretty dry today.
1: Yeah. And I'm like, okay, fine. Trash talk. I get it. It's some of the greatest athletes do it. But how do you trash talk someone when you're both underwater?
2: Yeah. In one Olympic final, I did make eye contact with another girl off of a turn. So that was, I think, as close as we get in the water. That was pretty crazy.
1: She was the Dennis Rodman of international.
2: I take that as a great compliment.
1: You should. Well, Lily King, we are delighted to talk to you, but we've asked you here to play a game we're calling...
6: Lily King, meet these Lil Kings.
1: That's right. We're going to ask you three questions about short kings.
2: All right.
1: Two or three questions right about men of less than average height, and you'll win our prize, one of our listeners, the voice of anyone they might choose for their voicemail. Bill, who is Lily King playing for?
6: Olivia Trevino and Leo Burton of Bloomington, Indiana.
1: I'm guessing they're fans. Are you ready to do this?
2: I'm ready.
1: Okay. Here we go. Here's your first question. For centuries, psychologists have talked about the Napoleonic complex, or the idea that short men can be more aggressive or ambitious than taller men. But a 2007 English scientific study disproved it. How did they do that? Was it A, by hitting short men with sticks and seeing if they got angrier than tall men? B, by asking short men how much they might enjoy conquering Europe? Or C, simply by asking a bunch of short men if they were compensating for something, and they all said, no!
2: I'm going to go C.
1: You're going to go C? Your
2: yeah.
1: choice is C. They just asked them, and they all yelled
2: yeah.
1: no? No, it was actually A.
2: No!
1: It was. What they did, and this is true, is they would wrap men of various heights on the knuckles with sticks. And they noted that shorter men would react with less anger than taller men.
4: Interesting.
1: Huh. Yeah. All right, you have two more chances. You get these right, you win. Here we go. It might surprise you who is a short king, or was, as in which of these examples? A, Neil Armstrong, the astronaut, who meant to say, that's one step for a small man. B, Joseph Stalin, who was so short, Harry Truman used to call him Lil Squirt. Or C, Dwayne The Rock Johnson, who originally wrestled under the nickname The Pebble.
2: Ooh. All right, it's not The Pebble. I know that. I'm hearing B. B sounds good.
1: Yes, it's B.
2: You guys gotta, like, give me some YMCA. It all sounds the same.
1: I'm just asking,
2: here.
1: Though, did you rely on the audience at your swim meet? It's like, what stroke? What should I do?
3: Oh, fast?
1: Fast? Okay, everybody wants to go out.
2: A little bit. I'd be like,
1: yeah. Yeah, he used to call him Little Squirt, you know. All right, last question. If you get this one right, you win. Alan Ladd, a star from the Golden Age of Hollywood, was only 5'6". And to make up for that, the producers of his movies would do what? A, dig holes for his taller co-stars to stand in. B, put 1-foot-high lifts into all his shoes. Or C, make sure that every other actor in the entire movie was 5'2" or shorter.
2: They're all saying A.
1: They're all saying A.
2: I feel like I'm like really using my phone a friend.
1: You
2: so,
1: are.
2: Okay, I'll go A.
1: It was A, yes.
2: A hole? The lifted shoes makes way more
1: sense. So if he was talking to, say, a taller woman, they would dig a hole and the woman would stand in the hole and appear shorter. And you're maybe saying, well, wait a minute. Great, okay, a hole. What if the actor had to move during the shot? Easy answer, they'd dig a ditch. Bill, how did Lily King do in our quiz?
6: 6-time Olympic medalist wins the big one. 2 out of 3 on Wait, Wait, Don't Tell Me.
2: With a lot of help.
1: With a lot of help. That's all right. Lily King is a 6-time Olympic medalist and a legend of Hoosier athletics. Lily King, thank you so much for joining us on Wait, Wait, Don't Tell Me.
2: Thank you.
1: Lily King, everybody. When we come back, our panelists give the week's news the treatment it deserves, and the very meanest of the mean girls turns out to be kind of nice. That's when we come back with more of Wait, Wait, Don't Tell Me from NPR.
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8: 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Up next is the Moth Radio Hour, followed by This American Life at noon. 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
11: Three,
0: 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From NPR and WBEZ Chicago, this is Wait, Wait, Don't Tell Me, the NPR News Quiz. I'm Alzo Slade, and here's your host at the Studebaker Theater in the Fine Arts Building in Chicago, Peter Sagal.
11: Thank you, Alzo. Thanks, everybody. So we have spent the hour relaxing on the beach, and by now we've got sand everywhere and a sunburn, and frankly, we're wondering what the whole point is.
0: I hate having an existential crisis when I'm surfing.
11: So every week we ask our panelists about the news, and every week that seems to be a surprise to them. Here's some fun we have with our panelists this year, including some questions that we have never broadcast before. Karen, couples will go to great lengths to ensure their weddings go smoothly, and this week we learned that some brides are going to the lengths of hiring a what?
12: A wedding planner?
11: Oh, they've got that.
12: An outfit, like a clothing designer?
11: Oh, sure, that's old hat. They all got that.
12: A dentist?
11: No, this is going the extra mile to make sure that you're not hexed on your wedding.
12: Oh, are they hiring, what, like a witch?
11: Yes, they're hiring witches.
12: Okay.
11: Wedding costs, soaring, weather, more unpredictable.
12: Wait, I have an important question.
11: Yes.
12: Aren't witches famously evil?
3: Wow, well, stereotype match.
12: Sorry. That was so racist of me.
11: Strike me if you've heard this before.
12: Yeah.
11: But she was a wicked witch. I am a good witch.
12: Ah, yes. Right.
11: There are two different kinds, right?
12: Yes, yes, yes. Witches, I've heard you say this before.
11: Don't tell anybody in what context, okay? That's between us. So anyway, people are like so worried that their incredibly expensive weddings are not going to go off well. They're hiring witches to make sure they will. Sure, witches are expensive. We know that. But you can haggle of them down to your second-born child.
3: Okay, I've never felt so alone as a member of the LGBT community. You guys have never been to a lesbian wedding where it was like a woman with, you know, gray straw-like hair down to her waist doing a hand-fasting ceremony and then chanting and smudging the space before and after?
0: No.
11: No, yeah.
0: No.
11: No, no.
3: Well, I've never felt so alone, and now the straights are coming for our culture. It's unbelievable.
13: Yeah. I've been to a Fleetwood Mac concert, and I know the Stevie Nicks fan vibe. So, yes.
11: Many people are finding their witches on Etsy, right?
3: Oh, yeah.
11: That's right, Etsy. And you can find witches who will start you with their magical services around $10 a spell. It goes up from there. You have to watch out for the add-ons. Or the next thing you know, you're trading your voice to the sea witch for a 70-degree cloudless day.
3: Just throw in there, too. Like, there's a very entertaining witch named Lady Rhea. She's like a New York staple, and she's famous for candle spells. And I read this great interview with her where they said she was, like, chain-smoking through the whole interview. And she was like, I've got spells for everything, you know, divorce, love, you know, rickets, blah, blah, blah. And then the interviewer was like, what about smoking? And she took a drag and said, that's the one thing we can't figure out.
11: Paul, experts have long said that if you want to avoid heart disease and live a long life, 150 minutes of exercise a week, a little more than 2 hours, is plenty. Well, a new study has said what?
14: It's not nearly enough.
11: That's exactly right.
14: Oh, damn it! What? Damn it!
11: I know. It's a little frustrating.
14: We're going in the wrong direction.
11: Yeah.
14: This
11: new research finds that if you really want to avoid dying early, you need not 150 minutes, but 560 minutes of exercise a week. That is about 9.5 hours. That is the amount of exercise that makes the people in your life say things like, you have a problem, and I'm leaving you.
14: You know, on the other hand, what kind of life is that?
3: Yeah.
14: I've been pogo sticking. I've been doing a series of daily videos counting down until November 3rd. And I don't know whatever made me do this, but in the beginning of it, and I try to give people something that they can do each day,
11: right.
14: You know, because hand-wringing isn't all that helpful. What you can do...
13: If you hand-wring for 9 hours a week, though.
14: Yeah, you'll stay alive for a really long time. Yeah. But something they can do to help save the democracy. But in the when I first started doing it, and I have no idea why I did this, but I said, in addition, I will add a pogo on each day until we take back the House and the Senate.
11: Right.
14: And
11: so it was one pogo jump in the first day, two in the second.
14: Yeah,
11: the third.
14: I can tell you that I started 130 days ago.
2: Yeah. Is it an honor system thing, or do you play? It's like 130 jumps that everyone sees you do.
14: Yeah.
2: Okay.
14: The editor speeds it up,
11: sure,
14: because it would be boring to watch the whole time. But I do them in real time, and I don't want to. If anybody here has ever watched, I hope I'm not wrecking it for you, telling you that it's sped up.
11: But really, seriously, 560 minutes, it's so much. The average American would have to increase their average weekly exercise to reach that goal by 560 minutes. So, Roxanne, the Met Gala was this week, and a deep dive by your colleagues at the Washington Post looked into one of the event's enduring mysteries, how the celebrities in attendance do what?
15: I was studying the costumes. I actually looked at a lot of this. I'm going to say go to the bathroom.
11: You're exactly right, Roxanne. The question was...
15: Because they're so... Like, Heidi Klum was, like, encased in, this plastic thing. And
11: I believe she was, like, a Grecian bust of something.
15: Yeah, she was.
11: And they're all, like, wearing these insanely tight or sculpted things that they have to be sewn into or sculpted into. So, of course, the question is, how do they manage when nature calls? I mean, I'm sure Rihanna loves knowing that one of the nation's great newspapers looked at her and their first thought was, what's going on there bladder-wise? So it turns out, because the Post, you know, democracy dies in darkness, they looked into this and... turns out some celebrities, a lot of people, they just don't because they make sure not to drink before or during, so they don't have to, and that's good, because it just so happens this year's Met Gala theme was desiccated corpse. And some celebs have a trap door built into their elaborate costumes to make it all easier. You can do that. Just don't get spotted by the paparazzi.
16: There must be haute couture catheters.
11: Oh, God. Let's see. Well, my gown is by Armani. And my colostomy bag is by...
16: Dolce & Gabbana.
11: If you'd like to play on air, call or leave a message at 1-888-WAIT-WAIT. That's 1-888-924-8924. You can see us most weeks right here at the Studebaker Theater in downtown Chicago. You can also catch us on the road. We'll be in Huber Heights, Ohio, just outside of Dayton, on September 3rd. Our comedy grab bag stand-up show is back. It's Wednesday, September 9th at the Den Theater here in Chicago, hosted by none other than Alzo Slade, with comedy from our panelists, special guests, and even, well, me. For tickets and information to all our live events, go to nprpresents.org. Finally, last year, we talked to Renee Rapp, a singer, songwriter, and actor most well-known for playing the meanest girl herself, Regina, in the musical Mean Girls on stage and film.
0: Peter asked her about her childhood love of the theater, but it turns out it wasn't originally her jam.
17: I wasn't really into theater immediately. I was just always a huge fan of pop stars and a huge fan of singers and musicians. And then I was just so, I think, annoying to be around for my family that they were like, well, you would do well in the theater.
11: Really?
17: And they were right.
11: Yes.
17: So,
11: and also,
17: yes,
11: you'll have rehearsal late into the evening, so we won't see
17: you. Exactly. Yes. So I can't be around for too long, which was nice. But I missed a lot because I was in theater. I missed the death of my first pet. I missed the death of my hamster. My mom had to brave that on her own because I was in a thrilling production of Annie.
18: Did the sun come up the next day, Renee? Just asking.
17: The sun absolutely came out tomorrow,
11: it
17: and
11: did.
17: I took myself back to that damn tin bucket and did a hard knock life life 10 times better in lieu of my hamster's death.
11: Wow. Yeah. I love that even at 10, you were able to take that tragedy of the loss of your hamster and transform it into art.
17: Absolutely. I was like, how can I make this about myself? So.
11: Your first album, Snow Angels, came out a few years ago. Massive hit. Your new album out this summer is called Bite Me. And it has songs, these are just the titles that you wrote the lyrics to, Mad, Leave Me Alone, Why Is She Still Here, I Can't Have You Around Me Anymore, and I Think I Like You Better When You're Gone. So, Renee, we just met, but is everything okay?
17: No.
11: No.
17: No. At the time, no, not at all. I was just at such a point in my life where everyone was just so annoying to be around, and I was so fed up with myself. I was fed up with my, like, work life. I was like, I don't have fun anymore, and I wanted to write an album that was like, I want everyone to get and stay the hell away from me, and I kind of did exactly that. Like, it is thematically the title.
11: Okay. Yeah. It's an amazing record, and the songs are stunning and fun and crazy and great, and I recommend it to everybody. I want to ask you one more thing. You were on Stephen Colbert recently, and you talked about, I was deeply surprised because I thought I knew you from your work, about your massive crush on Mark Cuban.
17: I know. I understand that this doesn't really seem like my thing.
11: No.
17: You know, it's a boy.
11: For one thing.
17: I have, like, a very specific brand of, like, that age of, like, white boy that, like, really does it for me for some reason. Like, there's, like, a thing there that they do that I'm super into. Like, it's kind of, like, he, to me, is the equivalent to, like, Jason Sudeikis on Ted Lasso. And then there's this other guy who also is kind of in that. I'm forgetting his name off the top of my head, but he plays, like, the evil brother in Game of Thrones. He's Cersei Lannister. You know the incest? He's the boy.
11: Oh,
17: in the
11: that
17: incest.
11: Guy. Yeah, okay. I know who you mean.
17: Nicholas
11: Coster-Waldau, that guy.
17: Love. And there's so few middle-aged men that I like.
11: Sure.
19: I don't mean to be presumptuous here, but, like, these are all middle-aged men with full heads of hair wearing, like, dark suits. If you squint, those are just butch lesbians.
17: Butch lesbians with jobs, girl. That's what I like.
11: Well, it is an absolute joy to talk to you, Renee. And we have, in fact, asked you here to play a game we're calling
6: Bite Me, Edward Cullen. Please, Bite Me.
11: So your new album, as we have mentioned, your new album is called Bite Me, which, of course, immediately reminded us of the Twilight vampire saga.
17: Yeah.
11: Answer three questions about those moody, damp vampires.
17: Oh, God.
11: No, and you will win a prize for one of our listeners, the voice of anyone from our show they might choose for their voicemail. Okay. Bill, who was Renee Rapp playing for?
6: Jack Owens of Denver, Colorado.
11: Okay. I just have to ask before we get started, I think you're in the right demographic for it. Were you a fan of the Twilight saga at any time?
17: I loved Twilight as a kid. Rob Pattinson also goes in that category.
18: Yeah.
17: I loved Twilight as a kid. I cannot tell you the last time I watched Twilight, though.
11: All right.
17: Girl. Yeah.
11: Here's your first question, Renee. Twilight takes place, the books and eventually the movie, in the very real town of Forks, Washington, which has been a tourist destination ever since the first book, Twilight, was published. Author Stephanie Meyer knew the book had to be set in Forks, Washington. Why? A, she was paid to do so by the Forks, Washington Chamber of Commerce and Tourist Bureau. B, she Googled rainiest place in the U.S., and it was what came up. Or C, her plan was to set the sequel book in Spoons, Washington, then Knives, and finally, Sporks.
17: I love a spork, but I think that, like, B, that feels like something a writer would do.
11: It is something that writer, in fact, did. Because
17: I'm up, yes.
11: She was writing about vampires. Vampires don't like sunlight, so why wouldn't they live in the rainiest, cloudiest place they could find? Here is your next question. In addition to the town of Forks, the Twilight books made an unexpected star out of somebody else. Who was it? A, the book's editor, whose note Why Not Just Make Mummies Sexy was accidentally published in the first edition. B, a man whose real name was Edward Cullen, who was cast in a reality dating show called Searching for My Bella Swan. Or C, the hand model holding an apple on the cover of the books, who spun her fame into an apple-scented hand lotion brand called Hands of Twilight.
17: The third one sounds ridiculous. Like the hand thing,
11: yeah.
17: But that's so prominent on the cover.
11: Yes.
17: And a good hand goes a long way.
11: It's true.
17: So maybe the third one?
11: You're right again, Renee. That's what happened. We all remember that the cover of the books has hands holding an apple of various kinds. And sure, that woman went on to have a sort of semi-famous career. Although in a New York Magazine profile, it said of her, quote, "She doesn't understand why she's not more famous."
17: Of course, that is something only a hand model would say.
11: You're right. All right, you're doing really well, Renee. We have one more question for you. The first screenplay for the movie adaptation of the first book, Twilight, was thrown out and replaced with a version that was much closer to the book. That's what got made. That's a bit of a shame because the abandoned screenplay included which of these scenes? A, Bella revealing her father was Frankenstein's monster. B, Bella riding a jet ski being chased by the FBI. Or C, a climactic scene as the vampires attack the Red Cross's largest blood bank.
17: Oh, my God. Okay, once again, I see it all, even the jet ski.
11: Sure.
17: I'm kind of liking that. I'm liking that, because I'm not sure that I know enough about Blue Cross Blue Shield. So let's go with the jet ski.
11: You're right again, Renee.
17: Yeah. Oh,
11: very good. So in that original, big chase scenes, lots of action. In that script, Bella also blows away vampires with a shotgun for some reason. It turns out that the studio was told, or they had the idea, let's make this more appealing to boys. Anyway.
17: Love.
11: Love it. Bill, how did Renee Rapp do in our quiz?
6: I can't believe it, but she got them all right. What a winner.
11: You're amazing. Renee Rapp's fabulous new album is Bite Me. She's on tour supporting it this fall. See her if you can. Renee Rapp, thank you so much for joining us on Wait, Don't Tell Me. What a pleasure to talk to you. Bye-bye. Take care.
17: Thank you, guys.
6: Thanks for saying.
11: Thank you. That's it for our We're Going to Get Away From It All, Even If It Tries to Hunt Us Down edition. 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Philip Gotica writes our limericks. BJ Lederman composed our theme. Our program is produced by Jennifer Mills, Miles Grumbus, and Lillian King. Special thanks to Peter Gwynn for getting that spot on our backs. Our vibes curator is Emma Choi. Technical direction is from Lorna White. Our CFO is Colin Miller. Our ops manager is Jasira Vardak. Our production manager is Robert Newhouse. Our senior producer is Ian Chillock. And the executive producer of Wait, Don't Tell Me is Michael Danforth. Thanks to everybody you heard on their show this week, all our panelists, Alzo Slade, and of course, Bill Curtis. And thanks to all of you for listening. I'm Peter Sagal. We'll see you next week. This is NPR.
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23: Live from NPR News in Washington, I'm Linda Kenyon. President Trump says he will never apologize for the war in Iran, even as a U.S. naval vessel reaches an unwelcome milestone. NPR's Emily Fang reports.
24: Speaking at a rally for law enforcement on Long Island, Trump told attendees that he, quote, did the right thing starting the war. Trump has redoubled his defense of the war, even as efforts to negotiate a new ceasefire agreement with Iran have stalled. Iranian officials say they will not negotiate with the U.S. until the end of Trump's term. Meanwhile, about 5,000 American soldiers have been serving for more than 250 days aboard the warship, the USS Abraham Lincoln. Their families have raised concerns of their worsening sanitary, food, and mental health conditions. But when asked by a reporter if the sailors had been on board for too long, Trump replied,
25: No. Not nearly long enough.
24: No, not nearly long enough. Emily Fang, NPR News, Washington.
23: Tropical storm Lala is expected to reach Hawaii's Big Island as a Category 1 hurricane. NPR's Ava Pukach reports Lala has maximum sustained winds of 65 miles per hour.
26: Hawaii Governor Josh Green declared a state of emergency prior to Lala's arrival.
27: It's not just the amount of wind. It's the heavy rainfall. It's the flooding. It's the entirety of this storm, which gives us pause. And again, this is a very serious storm. We have not had a hurricane make landfall in quite some time. So none of us really have experienced this in, you know, the last couple decades.
26: Lala could dump up to 25 inches of rain across Hawaii's Big Island. The Hawaii National Guard is mobilized to help with emergency response efforts. The last hurricane to make landfall on the Big Island was in 1871. Ava Pukach, NPR News.
23: It was a mixed week for stocks on Wall Street. NPR's Scott Horsley reports investors digested news on inflation and consumer spending.
28: Inflation cooled a bit in July as both gasoline and grocery prices fell. The cost of living overall was up 3.4% from a year ago. Expectations that the Federal Reserve will feel the need to raise interest rates next month fell after the somewhat tamer inflation report. The Fed will get one more monthly check on prices before its next rate-setting meeting. Retail spending fell by 0.6% last month, a bigger drop than forecasters expected. The downshift was partly the result of Amazon's decision to hold its Prime Day sales event earlier, shifting some online spending into June. For the week, the Dow slipped 0.5%, while the Nasdaq rose 0.1%, and the S&P 500 index jumped 0.3%. Scott Horsley, NPR News, Washington.
23: In Indonesia, rescuers frantically digging through rubble trying to find survivors after two powerful earthquakes. At least 38 people have died in those quakes. You're listening to NPR. The Ebola outbreak continues to worsen in the Democratic Republic of Congo. More than 2,000 people have now died of the disease, which is spreading at a breakneck pace. Emmett Livingstone has the story.
29: Ebola is spreading faster in Congo now than in any other previous outbreak of the disease. According to Congolese government figures released Friday, health authorities recorded an Ebola death in a previously untouched province, Bawele. Just 3 months ago, when the outbreak was declared, only one province, Ituri, had Ebola. Now, a total of six provinces do. The Africa Centres for Disease Control says contact tracing in Congo is a particular weakness. Health responders need to trace 95% of the contacts of infected patients. But the Africa CDC says the actual rate of contact tracing in Congo is 12%. without a massively increased response, experts say Ebola cases will keep escalating and become harder to control. For NPR News, I'm Emmett Livingstone in Kinshasa.
23: Some unwelcome news. Bedbugs are on the rise, especially at this time of year. The critters, which hide in furniture and clothing, have horrified homeowners and hotel guests for centuries. Traditionally, bedbugs are not known to spread disease, but a recent study now suggests they might be capable of transmitting an antibiotic-resistant infection called MRSA. Bedbugs have become much more resistant to pesticides, and that makes the infestations much harder to control. I'm Linda Kenyon, NPR News in Washington.
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0: From PRX, this is the Moth Radio Hour. I'm your host, Jennifer Hickson. Have you ever heard the advice that if you want to have an important conversation, have it in the car? There's no place to go at 55 miles an hour, so it's a pretty strong strategy for getting your talking points heard. And the car is an intimate space. The content of the conversation will hit targeted ears only. It was completely unplanned, but during one car ride, I explained the very basic elements of how babies are made to my children. My son was silent for a moment and then asked, "But how do they talk the men into doing that?" I had to add a couple extra miles onto that trip. In this hour, stories of the driven, both literally and figuratively. In this first story, both. A beloved car and very fierce determination. Juliet Holmes' story begins in the 1940s when she was still a little girl. Juliet told me, growing up in the segregated South, many places that were called public were actually restricted for black people. It wasn't unusual for her family to observe the world from the safety of their car. At the Williamsburg Hall of Music in Brooklyn, where WNYC is a media partner of The Moth, here's Juliet Holmes.
1: Well, I guess you all can tell that I had two men walk me on the stage. In other words, ladies, you are never too old to have two men. Not one, but two. And I'm going to tell my age tonight so that you all can say, huh? I still have it going on at 84.

I'm not gonna talk trash tonight. I'm gonna get to the business of telling my story. I grew up in Savannah, Georgia, in the low country. And Savannah was like all segregated apartheid cities in the South. And what an experience. But I really didn't know that I was living in a segregated world, because my mama and my daddy took such care of me and my sister and the community. We lived in the village. Savannah is a beautiful city with a lot of other islands around the mainland in Savannah, like White Bluff, Pinpoint, Skidaway Island, so many other islands. But one of my favorite places to go was to Tybee Beach. Tybee Beach was like 28 miles from the city of Savannah. And on Sunday afternoon after church, my daddy and mama would take us on rides or drives in our green Chevrolet. And my daddy loved that green Chevrolet, and so did we. My sister and I would sit in the back, and each one of us would have a window. My mama would sit in the front, and my daddy would drive. And my baby brother many times would sit in my mama's lap or either cross.

savanna. You could see the grass so even, not one blade trying to outgrow the other, but it was like a carpet. And the marshland and the sea life, and to smell the ocean, to smell the Atlantic Ocean. And on our drive, we would talk because we couldn't wait to get to Tybee Island. When we would get on the island, my daddy would say to us, "Now look, look, look to your left. Look, look, look. I'm going to pull over." And we knew what that meant. The amusement park, all with the merry-go-round and the Ferris wheel and all of the excitement. And you could hear the children and the people laughing and having so much fun. And we wanted the same thing. But we sat in the green Chevrolet watching and just having fun too and laughing. As my daddy would slowly go down the main street, we would look out the window and we saw women walking with their bathing suits and shorts and sunback dresses and hats. And the men, the same thing, walking with their bathing suits and just having so much fun. And the little children going in and out of stores and restaurants and the ice cream parlors. And after a while, someone would hit on the car. "Where are you going, boy?" My daddy wouldn't say anything. "Did you bring her down here to work? Or are you working in one of the restaurants? Or are you playing in one of the bands?" There was silence. And every time we would go, we'd go through the same thing. My daddy didn't answer. "We don't want any trouble down here this day. So I would say to you, turn that car around, boy, and you go back. Go back to Savannah." Everything would be quiet. And as we were leaving Tybee, my mama would say, one day is going to be different. That is God's Atlantic Ocean, and that's God's saying. And we have to abide by someone else's rules. And she would start to hum.

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God's gonna trouble the water. And one day, my girls will be able, my son will be able to go on Tybee Beach. My grandchildren and my great-grandchildren and people who look like me, who look like us, everything would be quiet. And then Daddy would turn on the radio to listen to the gospel music. And we would sing and hum. And the closer we got to Savannah, my daddy would say, "We're going to stop and get some ice cream." We'd lighten up this mood in the car. As I look back, and after I finished college, I moved to New York City. But the movement was on, the civil rights movement. I would call home to find out what was going on in the movement. And one of those times I called

0: my daddy said, I got a telephone call from one of the members of the NAACP. And they know that I have a good car, a fast car, and I could drive. And they want to know if I would take some of the young members of the NAACP to the wade-in down at Tybee Beach. I said, well, Daddy, what are you going to do? He said, what do you think I'm going to do? I'm going to take them. Every now and then I would call back to find out how was the wade-in going. And he would tell me exactly how it was going on. And many times they would try to go into the, to swim in the Atlantic Ocean, but the policeman would stop them. And there was a lady who owned a restaurant and a rooming house. And she told the members of the NAACP that some of the people could come and change into their swimming outfits to go swim in the waters. And when the powers that be found out about it, they told her, if you let them come and use your house, we will chase you off of the island. So she didn't permit the children to come. But the children started to wear their bathing suits under their clothing. And some of them would wade with their clothing on. And sure enough, Tybee became integrated. If you go or visit Savannah and go to Mark Gilbert's Black Museum, you will see a picture of the front of the green Chevrolet and a plaque with my daddy's name where he helped to integrate Tybee Beach. Now, as a grandmother, first a mama, then a grandmama, one time that we went down to visit, and my mama was still living, the grandchildren, the great-grandchildren, who were my granddaughters, and all of us, the family, was able to go and sit on the sand at Tybee Beach and to wade and swim in the Atlantic Ocean. And that is how it was growing up in Savannah, Georgia. Thank you.
1: That was Juliet Holmes. She was resplendent that night, dressed in gold. She got a standing ovation and said this to the audience.
0: I am thrilled and overwhelmed. And this cane that I'm carrying is a Sankofa bird that I bought when I was visiting Africa. And the head is turned because it says, never forget where you came from. Never forget. And that's why I'm carrying my cane tonight.
2: Thank you.
1: Juliet told this story in June, and just 2 months later, in August of 2022, a plaque was erected outside of Tybee Beach to commemorate the wait-ins. The first official wait-in was in 1960. 11 students were arrested on the whites-only public beach. Undeterred, the protesters kept coming, sometimes driven by Juliet's father in his beloved green Chevrolet. Tybee Beach was integrated just months before the Civil Rights Act of 1964 officially prohibited discrimination in public accommodations. To see a picture of the plaque at Tybee Beach and of Juliet's parents, visit themoth.org, where you can also download the story and share one of your own on our pitch line. Do you have a story of being not just a witness to history, but part of history? We'd love to hear a pitch from you. You can pitch us by recording it right on our site or call 877-799-MOTH. That's 877-799-6684. The best pitches are developed for Moth shows all

In a moment, a very different definition of drive. Stories of determination. That don't take no for an answer sort of drive. That's when the Moth Radio Hour continues.

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0: You're listening to Interlochen Public Radio. It's 11:19. If you're still looking for something fun to do this afternoon, check out the Rubber Ducky Festival in Bel Air. You can buy a rubber ducky, put it in the bucket of a front end loader, and watch it get dumped off a bridge into the Intermediate River. And, best part, it's a race. The winning duck gets a cash prize. Duck drops at 3 p.m. There's a parade beforehand, party afterwards. It's all happening in Bel Air. Come on up.
1: This is the Moth Radio Hour from PRX. I'm Jennifer Hickson. Driven is the theme this hour, and in the case of these next two stories, the odometer is internal only, pushing forward. Tracy Croizier was on a mission. Here she is at the Seattle Grand Slam, which was supported by public radio station KUOW. Here's Tracy.
2: I was a little nerdy child. I did not engage in a lot of spontaneity. I might have just been born this way. I also moved around a lot, so by fourth grade, I'd already been in five schools. And I found a lot of comfort in both the band hall, where I played flute and piccolo, and also in the library. I decided at age 10 that I needed to pick a career path. This is what you do when you don't actually have playmates. You think of into the future of happier days. And I decided that I loved Barbara Walters and that she would need to be replaced. God bless that woman. Man, she didn't retire until a couple of years ago. But in 1974, I was 10. I did the math. And I figured out that when I was 30, she'd be 65 and ready to retire. So I had it mapped out. Then I got to high school and you know how fun that is. And I sort of thought, I don't think I'm the person that can actually stand in front of a microphone. I just don't think that's my thing. And so I was also loving Mary Tyler Moore and Lou Grant and Ted Baxter. And I thought, that's it. I am going to be a newscast writer. And this is going to be my thing. And so I went to college in the fall of 1982. And I decided that the best way to really kick off my newscasting career is I would apply at the radio station that the college had. And the one problem was that they just played music on the radio station, really all the time, from 8 a.m. until midnight. It was just music. Now, this was in Dallas, Texas. They did not even do football scores. There was no news at all. And so finally, in January of 1983, and Barbara Walters still on the air, good Lord, I decided I needed to take matters into my own hands. And so I called and I left an answering machine message for the station manager. And I gave him a little elevator pitch, which kind of went like this. Listen, I get that your demographic is the young, hip college people of today. And I get that you're competing with MTV, which at that point was 1 year old. But this is what I think. Even if you're cool and you're going to, like, parties or whatever it is that everybody else is doing that I'm not invited to, even if you're a cool rock and roll person, you're going to need to know if it's raining because you'll want to put your little marijuana cigarettes in a Ziploc bag before you go to your fun outdoor concert, or so I'm told. Now, this actually worked because the station manager called me back. I'm envisioning I'm talking to Lou Grant, and we make an appointment for me to come in the following Wednesday at 3. Now, it's not that I have a good memory. It's just that Wednesday and 3 are important things to remember. So I go in, and my station manager is not Lou Grant by any stretch. He is more like, you know, in Scooby-Doo, there's his friend Shaggy. It's like Shaggy, only he's drinking a beer. And I know I'm a little bit of a nerd, but he's drinking the beer during my interview, which I'm trying to I'm trying to look slightly cool, you know? And then as he's drinking his beer, the phone rings and he actually takes the call and it's short. Yep, yep, mm-hmm, yep, okay, Friday. And then he spins so that he's not even looking at me anymore. And this is really getting awkward very fast. And he's packing up his backpack and he puts it over his shoulder. He stands up all shaggy and ripped jeans and everything. And he says, well, that's my dream job. I'm starting in Houston on Friday. And I said, like 2 days from Wednesday, Friday? And he said, yeah. So I got to go because I got to, you know, find a place to live and stuff. And then he reaches into his shaggy jeans and he throws me the keys. And I'm not being figurative here. I mean, he gave me a key ring. And he said, this one's to the front door. Please play the music until midnight and lock up when you're done. And I said, is there a host? Because again, I'm still Mary Tyler Moore and I'm typing and I'm handing my witty words to Ted Baxter. And he said, no, I was the host and I'm leaving. So don't overthink it, kid. The one rocker switch, you push up and the mic comes on and then you talk. And then the red button is if you want to cough, and it's a 3. So, yeah, just spin some records for another 9 hours. And then he leaves. And so there's an album on, The Turntable, which some of you may remember. And first of all, I'm a little pissed off because I put a lot of time and effort into this new station proposal that I had put together for Shaggy, and now he's not even here to hear it. Second of all, as a nerdy, librarian-loving band flute-playing person, did I know rock and roll? I didn't. My musical expertise stopped with John Philip Sousa, who I think died in 1890. So then I'm mad because I feel like I have been booby-trapped. Well, if you want this little news nugget here, you're going to have to do something that it terrifies me. So and then I go from mad to terrified because the other thing he said is, listen, you can't have more than 5 seconds of silence or you're going to hear from the FCC in the morning. Yeah, no pressure. And you know how many rocker switches there are on a board? There are a lot. So I look at it and I think, okay, I have two choices, both involving crashing and burning failure. The first choice is that I just leave because no one knows I'm here. I don't work here. I sure as don't know anything about no rock and roll stuff. And I can leave. But then, being a good kind of Lutheran person, I was like, but who would I give the keys to? She can't leave a radio station unlocked because then whose fault would that be? It would probably be mine. So then plan B is that I will just suck it up. And I figure that my public humiliation is going to be less than the FCC yelling at me for some kind of 5 second silence. And so I'm so scared of the music that I wait for the album to go to the end where it makes that that noise. And I had a fistful of press releases and a window, and so I looked out and I said, good afternoon and welcome to your campus radio station. We've had a mild January day here in Dallas with temperatures in the 50s, and then there were clouds, and I'm like, looks like it's going to be a rainy rush hour home. And then I just did it for 9 hours, and I put albums on, and I got albums and bands mixed up. I kept saying, here's that nice Breakfast in America group with their new Supertramp album. I probably cut off Bohemian Rhapsody more than once in my career because Sally Ride was going to be the first astronaut. The Dow Jones Industrial Average was now holding its head above 1,100, first time in history. I mean, music could wait. News was important. Now, here's the funny thing. There was no station manager, and I had the keys, and so nobody fired me. I just kept coming in. And then about 10 days into this, this girl stops me on campus, and she goes, wait a minute, I recognize your voice. Are you the Tracy from the radio? And I was like, oh, this is where it starts. And I said, maybe. And she goes, oh my God, my whole sorority, we love your show. And we tune in all the time and we love how you just play like really random music. So half the very small campus thought I was being irreverent on purpose. And the other half thought that I needed a little help. And at the end of the day, I connected with people like I never had before, and I actually had fun along the way.
1: That was Tracy Coisier. Tracy did launch a nerdy financial advice radio show for a hot minute, but eventually landed her dream job as a high school librarian. Tracy is also the proud mom of twin girls and an avid dragon boater. I asked her about her first concert. She said her parents were very strict. They even forbade her to attend a flute concert. But I think she made it out okay because her first official concert was Prince in Austin, Texas. Pretty cool, Tracy.

0: Our next story is by Jennifer Leahy. She told it at the Oberon Theater in Cambridge, Massachusetts, where we partner with public radio station WBUR and PRX. Here's Jennifer Leahy.
1: So I arrived at the hospital about 30 minutes before my shift. I'm a resident doctor, and the night shift is both exciting and just terrifying. I show up with my backpack full of snacks, a pager, and just a can-do attitude, and I sit and listen to the daytime team tell me about all the patients I'm going to take care of for the night. And one I remember from the week, and that's Mrs. P, and she is currently dying. She's also DNR DNI, which means that if her heart stops or if she stops breathing, I'm meant to do nothing, which is hard for a type A personality like me, who went into medicine to help people, to just not do anything. I actually met Miss P a couple nights previously. I had been called to her room by her nurse because she was having trouble breathing. I went in, and the first thing I noticed was that she had one of those homemade crocheted quilts on her bed. And that's one of my favorite things I see in a patient's room, is something from home. It reminds me that they're loved. It's a nice, gentle reminder that they're somebody's someone. She felt better after some oxygen, and I left her room, only to run into some family members. I personally love talking to family members, but it's really hard when you're the nighttime doctor, because really, I just know enough to just get through the night. And oftentimes, people come in after work, which is really reasonable, and they want to talk to the doctor about what's going on with the person that they love. And all I can say is, they're still here. I have no idea what happened during the day, but I will get them through the night. And most of the time, that's true. So my night, that night, just starts off like it normally does. I have a pager that just is nonstop, and I run around. This is the only job I've had where I could work 18 hours and still wish I had two more. And as I'm going about all the things that I have to do, my pager goes off, and it's the nurse. She believes that Miss P has died, and she would like me to come evaluate. I look to my attending, who's so kind and offers to take the pager, and then he asks me if I'm okay with taking care of this. And I say, sure, I totally got this. And in my head, I'm like, oh, shit. I've never done this. I've seen it once, and there's a motto in medicine, see one, do one, teach one. And so in my head, I think, I don't know if I can do this, but it's expected of me, and I think I'm just going to try. But it feels impossible. So I do what any person would do, is that I Google how to declare someone dead. And I think there's a WikiHow. And like a good student, I take notes. And then go upstairs. When I enter the room, I realize that she's actually not alone. She has two family members with her. And at first, I'm really excited or glad that she does, because that meant she didn't die by herself. And then this just scares me, because it means that someone's going to be watching me as I fumble about. And so I approach her, I rub her chest, and call out her name, and she doesn't answer. If you've seen any TV drama, there's normally like this big beeping thing that then flat lines, and the doctor takes off the cap, throws it down, and says, oh my God, we've lost her. Time of death. And that's not what happens here. There's no machine, because since we knew she was dying, we didn't have her hooked up, because the beeping is just so annoying. And so I pull out my stethoscope, which has been with me since med school and has been with me for births, but this is our first death together. If you've ever been to a doctor, the doctor has probably listened to your heart and lungs for, what, a total of 5 seconds? Like, oh, you've got them. But this time, I'm trying to listen to see if there's anything. So I listen to all the parts that you're supposed to get heard on all your visits, and I close my eyes and just sit in the silence, just thinking, whose breath am I hearing? And I hold her hand so I can feel for her radial pulse, if she has one, and my stethoscope's on her heart just to see if I can hear or feel anything. And all I feel is my own heartbeat that's just beating so fast. And I take a moment to try to collect myself, and I realize I haven't heard anything. She's not moving. So I look up, I look around the room where all of her stuff is. I take a look at the clock, and I turn to the nurse, and I call time of death. Which I think is just ridiculous, because she's died before I even walked into the room. But it's me saying the time of death that makes it so. And then I pull up a chair and sit with her loved ones. And I talk about as much as I can about her, because remember, I don't know her. And I tell her about that one time I met her. So at least they know that she just wasn't, you know, just a name, just this random person. They, of course, call her daughter on the phone and then hand the phone to me. This is someone else I haven't met. And so now I'm telling someone over the phone in the middle of the night that their loved one has passed away. I stay with them as long as they want me to, because people want time with, you know, the person they love by themselves, and I stand up to go. And they offer me their gratitude, which I begrudgingly accept, but I feel like it's not my place to take in this moment. I step outside, I go in the stairwell, sit down, and cry. There's a lot in my job that's impossible, and there's a lot that I'm asked to do that I just say, sure, and I just find a way to do it. And with every person I meet, it's because of them that I feel like I can do the next impossible thing. So I sit there and take a moment and thank Miss P. Because even in death, she took a moment to teach me on how to do something, to remind me that I can do that next impossible thing, even when I feel like I can't. And then I stand up, go back to the workroom, get handed the pager, and that time that had just stopped just speeds back up into double time. And I start all over again. Thank you.
0: Jennifer Leahy is a family medicine obstetrical physician just outside of Boston. Being a doctor and mom to a toddler during the pandemic was a huge challenge, but she's grateful to be on the other side of it now. In a moment, a harrowing car chase through Chicago when the Moth Radio Hour continues.
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4: Well, I was at work and I got a phone call from a buddy of mine that lives in Wisconsin.
5: Richard Kerr in East Jordan.
4: And him and his motorcycle club were doing a trip around Lake Michigan. So I ran out and got on my bike and I went and caught up with them. And they're like, is there a place to camp around here? I was like, oh yeah, I just live right over here. You can come to my house if you want. And I didn't say anything to my wife or anything. I just said... Hey, can you move the van?
6: You called her and said, can I have a couple buddies stay the night?
4: Yeah, I was like, yeah, you might want to move the van out of the driveway. And sure enough, we pulled up. There was like 24 of them all on choppers and stuff. And, you know, rumbling up the driveway, and the kids had no idea. Their jaws dropped. They were just blown away.
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4: They were pretty thrilled by it. And, Tala said she wants to have 24 bikers at her birthday party, so.
0: You're listening to the Moth Radio Hour from PRX. I'm Jennifer Hickson. Our final story is told by Omar Qureshi. Omar told this for us at the Broad Stage in Santa Monica. Here's Omar.
7: Yeah, I like hearing my dad tell stories. It's one of my favorite things. And my favorite story that he tells all the time is about when he came to the United States for the first time. So he came to the United States from Pakistan to go to school. He was going to Western Michigan University. But they had no money at all. So really, they had to graduate as quickly as possible. This is my dad and my uncle. And so my dad graduated college in 2 years, and my uncle graduated with a master's in 2.5 years. Yeah. And it was amazing. In between times at college, they would go to Toronto where their other brothers lived, and they'd go like work at a machine shop like late into the night, so that way they'd have enough money for like food and rent when they got back to Western Michigan. And so when they were scheduled to graduate in the winter, but they were back in Toronto, and they knew there was no way the family could afford to come all the way to Western Michigan just for a graduation. So they were like, all right, I don't think we can do this. But as the day of graduation got closer and closer, my dad and uncle were like, all right, you know what? Let's just do it, you and I together. Let's just go to graduation together. And they had no money, so they took a 76 gas station credit card, which you can just use for like gas and like candy. And they got in a beat up old car, and in the middle of winter, they took the drive from Toronto to Western Michigan. And about 15 minutes into this drive, the heater breaks in the car. And it's the dead of winter in one of the coldest places in the world. And so they just wrap themselves up in like coats and blankets and then just like try to stay warm. And then the windows start fogging up. So they occasionally have to look out the side of the window to just see where they're going. Like they're driving Ace Ventura style on their way, all right? And so once they get to around Detroit, like very, very late into the night, they're in a pretty bad area and they're going to fill up gas. Their car breaks down. And they have no money, and they don't know anybody. And so my Uncle Nader says, oh boy, we better, I think I got a plan. You see that phone booth right over there? I'm going to go, and I'm going to go call somebody. And we can agree that that's not enough of a plan. You got to have more to it than that. And so he's like, no, trust me. What I'm going to go do is I'm going to go look for a Pakistani name and then call. And so he's like looking through the phone book for like the most common Pakistani name he could think of. And he looks up the name Khan, and he sees a guy named Shakir Khan, and he gives him a call. So he dials up Shakir Khan, and he's like, hey, Shakir Khan, it's Nader and Ghazanfar Qureshi from Pakistan. And our car just broke down in Detroit. Would you come get us? And Shakir Khan was like, yeah, Nader and Ghazanfar Qureshi. I'll come get you, just sit tight. And so this man drives in the middle of a snowstorm into the most dangerous part of Detroit and picks up my dad and my uncle, and then he takes them back to his house. And he and his wife cook them an amazing dinner. Like, it's totally incredible, and they're really hitting it off as the night progresses. And Shakir Khan, he says, you know, I gotta admit, I don't remember you guys from Pakistan. And my dad and uncle admitted that they lied. And I said, look, the reason why we lied is because we were on our way to our own graduation. And Shakir Khan and his wife were so proud of them for sticking together and for going to graduation together. They said, hey, we want you to sleep in the master bedroom and we'll sleep in the living room because it's an important celebration for you. And the next morning they woke up and Shakir Khan took them to the gas station, got their car repaired, and gave them some money and said, look, I only ask for one thing in return. And that is that when you get home, you call me so that I know that you're safe. And to this day, they have never called that man. Dude, not even once. I'm like, what kind of monsters are you people? I was talking to my dad about this the other day. I'm like, yo, dad, don't you feel guilty? He was like, yeah, not till you brought it up right now. He's like, oh. I couldn't even, I was like, what the, is that, I couldn't believe it. And we owe such a debt to this dude. And we don't even know who he, like, we don't know where this guy is at all. And I resolved then that to pay back my debt, I was going to make any Pakistani that came to this country feel awesome. All right. I was going to treat them to a good time because of what Shakir Khan did. And so a few years back, my cousin Hamza came to visit from Pakistan, and I'm like, I'm gonna Shakir Khan it up. So I'm like, I'm gonna show him the best time, all right? So we're in Chicago, and I was taking him to all the sites. I took him to Wrigley Field, I took him to Navy Pier. We put him on a Ferris wheel, and the whole time, this guy looked mad, all right? My cousin Hamza looked infuriated the whole time, and I was like, what's going on? Have you ever seen somebody frown on a Ferris wheel? It's weird. I mean, it's such a joyful thing. And so he was feeling bad, and I just wanted him to have such a good time so badly that I decided, all right, let's go take him to Chicago-style pizza. Maybe that'll, like, make him feel better. And so we're standing outside waiting to get our table, and Hamza is still looking kind of nervous. And I'm like, yo, Hamza, man, what's going on? And he's like, I don't know. I guess I'm just scared of gangsters. I'm like, dude, you're from Pakistan. Al-Qaeda is from Pakistan. It's the most gangster shit imaginable. What are you talking about? And apparently he'd seen The Sopranos. And so there was a car parked right in front of us, and there was a guy wearing whitewashed jeans and, like, an Ed Hardy shirt with, like, a bedazzled lion on it. And Hamza was like, is that guy a gangster? I was like, no, Hamza, that's not a gangster. That is a tool. All right, that guy is not a threat. All right, that guy's a total scrub. Don't worry about him. And Hamza was like, Umar bhai, what's a scrub? And I didn't know exactly. So I was like, all right, a scrub is a guy who thinks he's fly. And if you don't know what I'm talking about right now, it's because you're white. I'm referring to the hit TLC song, No Scrubs, in which they describe a scrub as a guy that absolutely could not date one of them, like just a total loser. And so if you know anything about that song, when you start singing it, you're not going to stop, all right? And so I'm in it. I'm like, no, I don't want your number. And I'm now in front of this guy's car dancing. And no, I don't want to give you my... And he is justifiably upset. He knows what a scrub is. All right, so we go inside and we enjoy our pizza. And everything's good. Then we all get out. It's my cousin Hashim, my little brother Sean, and Hamza from Pakistan. And we all get back into the car. And as we're about to pull out, another car comes and cuts us off. And out of that car is Ed Hardy guy. And he's pissed. He was like, get out of the freaking car! And I was like, yeah, we shouldn't do that at all. This guy, he seems so upset. And he walks up to the driver's door and he pulls it open. And my cousin Hashim is buckled in. So he's in an incredibly vulnerable position. So my little brother Sean jumps out of the car. And one thing to know about my little brother is that he is a nuclear physicist. So he's never been in a fight before. And you could tell because he hadn't, like, workshopped any of his insults. As soon as he got out of the car, he was like, step back before I punch you in the penis, bro. I was like, all right, not great. And then the guy was like, well, then punch me in the penis then. And I was like, all right, fellas, let's take it back. This is embarrassing to all parties. And now these guys are yelling at each other, man. And you know what guys get? They get a little too emotional and they're yelling at each other and they're so close that they could kiss. That's how close these guys were. And at this point, I'm thinking, man, this guy is, like, I mean, there's four of us and just one of him. Meaning this guy is either crazy, has a gun, or is crazy and has a gun. So I was like, we got to get out of here. So I pull my brother back and we all get back in the car and we, like, jump onto the curb and we back out and we drive away. Hamza is hyperventilating in the backseat. He's like, there are gangsters, there are. I was like, all right, Hamza, I admit that was not great. But let me just tell you, America's totally safe. Don't worry about that. And so we're driving, and I'm just like, we got to do something for this guy. And I think let's go take him to some ice cream to calm his energy. And so we're driving for like 15 minutes. And then I hear thuds on the side of the car. And it's Ed Hardy shirt. Throwing quarters at us. And I've never known, like, monetarily how much someone had hated me until that moment. That guy hated me at least 525. Could have been more. He might have just run out of change. And he rolled down his window and he yelled, pull over, you Indian rats. And Hamza rolls down his window and he says, we're actually Pakistani. I was like, neither the time nor the place, dog. I don't think he cares. So we're panicked at this point. This guy is crazy. He's following us, throwing change at us. We're like, all right, we got to just, let's go drive to a police station and park there. There's no way he's going to continue to harass us if we're at a police station, obviously. And so we go to a police station, and it works like a charm. He drives away. We sit there for 10 minutes, and I'm like, okay, let's go ahead and get that ice cream. Because I can feel that I'm not doing my duty to Hamza here. So I'm like, all right, let's go ahead and try to make this right. So we go to ice cream, and he had the best time. He absolutely loves it. And so I'm like, all right, let's go home. It's been a hectic day. And when we're about 5 minutes from home, I look in my rearview mirror, and it's that Hardy shirt guy again. And he is pissed. And he's right behind us, and we are weaving in and out of traffic because we don't want to go back towards home because then he's going to know where we live and he's going to hurt us. And so we're weaving in and out of traffic, freaking out. And I decided I got to call 911. So I call the cops, and I'm like, hey, there's a guy who's been following us. He threw quarters at us. I danced into a Scrub song. I don't know. Can you please send help? And they were like, sir, please don't prank call us. And they hung up. And I realized that, okay, the authorities were not going to help me in this particular dispute. So I was like, I don't know what to do in a situation like that. Never been in it before. So what I decided to do was have Hashim drive us to Wisconsin. Now, I don't know if you know how much of a coward you have to be to leave the state because someone threw quarters at you. But the answer is this big a coward. And as we sat there in the Kenosha, Wisconsin Buffalo Wild Wings, I had failed my duty to make Hamza feel at home, and I could not make eye contact with my little brother or my cousin Hashim, who were so mad at me. And I definitely couldn't make eye contact with Hamza, so I'm just looking down. And Hamza says, Umar Bhai, that was freaking awesome! What are we going to do tomorrow? I'm like, nothing, dude. There's danger. There's gangsters down there, man. And I was so happy in that moment that Hamza felt great. And I know that no matter what I do, I'll never be able to repay the debt that my family owes Shakir Khan. But I'm going to keep trying one Pakistani at a time. Thanks.
0: That was Omar Qureshi. When we first met Omar at our Story Slams in Chicago, he was a law student. I was always astounded that he found the time to come tell stories and be in law school. He's now a lawyer with his own firm and has less time to get out there, but said he's angling to get back soon. As for Hamza, he still talks about his wild ride with fondness. Shakir Khan, the man that Omar's father cold-called from the White Pages, if you are listening to this story, won't you please contact the Moth office? We'd love to put you in touch with Omar's family, who finally want to thank you and give you that callback you asked for. To see pictures of Omar's dad and uncle around the time of their graduation and pictures of the family out eating in Chicago, visit themoth.org, where you can also download this story. Thank you to all the storytellers in this hour, and a special shout out to everyone listening in their cars. That's it for this episode of the Moth Radio Hour. We hope you'll join us next time.

This episode of the Moth Radio Hour was produced by me, Jay Allison, Catherine Burns, and Jennifer Hickson, who also hosted and directed the stories in the show. Co-producer is Vicky Merrick, associate producer Emily Couch, additional Grand Slam coaching by Larry Rosen. The rest of the Moth's leadership team includes Sarah Haberman, Sarah Austin Jeunesse, Meg Bowles, Kate Tellers, Jennifer Birmingham, Marina Kluche, Suzanne Rust, Brandon Grant, Inga Gladowski, Sarah Jane Johnson, and Aldi Kaza. Moth stories are true as remembered and affirmed by the storytellers. Our theme music is by The Drift. Other music in this hour from The Fearless Flyers, The Staple Singers, Supertramp, Brad Meldow, and Ramsey Lewis. 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

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He has a new book out. It's called Ulysses S. Cat and Other Animals I Have Known. 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
1: From WBEZ Chicago, it's This American Life. I'm Tobin Lowe, sitting in for Ira Glass. The story of Sarah and Ethan's relationship starts with heartbreak. She had just gotten out of a 12-year relationship. He was separated after 13 years of marriage. Neither of them were particularly interested in jumping into something new too fast. But their mutual friends thought, hey, they have that in common. They're both in their 40s, both a little wobbly from their last relationships. They should date. Here's Ethan.
2: I think they saw us both as like people who didn't know what they were doing and thought maybe these two can figure it out together.
1: That's both like sweet and maybe a little insulting.
2: Yeah, I'm going to take it as sweet.
1: They hit it off, kept seeing each other, doing datey stuff, dinners, museums, walks in the park. And as weeks and then months went by, they advanced to the stage of hanging out with no particular plans. At one point, a kind of big thing happened. A friend of Sarah's died. Ethan knew how hard she was taking it, so he asked her, "You want to go to a ball game? Take your mind off things?" And it felt nice to let him take care of her in that way. It's now been 10 months. So you're in contact pretty much every day. You see each other regularly. You're not seeing anybody else. Is he your boyfriend then?
3: No.
1: Obviously, this is Sarah. What do you refer to him as?
3: I guess I use his name.
1: Okay.
3: And I will often say he's the person I'm sort of seeing.
1: The sort of feels crucial there.
3: Or kind of.
1: Uh-huh.
3: Or I guess I'm. There's always a bit of a qualifier.
2: Gosh. I think both of us have sort of avoided using the boyfriend-girlfriend terms.
1: In fact, a couple weeks ago, they had a conversation about whether it was time to have the "what are we" conversation, and they decided to put it off. Ethan and Sarah are your classic example of let's not put a label on it. You know couples like this, and I understand that people do this, but I'm always a little like, why are you doing this dance? Like, if it looks like a boyfriend duck and it quacks like a boyfriend duck, it's just a boyfriend duck, right?
3: Some of my friends will refer to him as my boyfriend, but...
1: You're making a face.
3: Not very comfortable with it.
1: Why do you think that is? What does it bring up for you? What is the feeling?
3: It feels like if we put a label on it, gosh, we're going into the tunnel again. Like... It feels like it could last a long time, and that's a little scary. And if I'm someone's girlfriend, I want to be prioritized in a certain way, and I'm going to be reciprocal in that, is not something that I'm comfortable with right now.
1: There are other considerations they're thinking about, like Ethan's daughter, who is 10, and still doesn't really know about Sarah. He's thought a lot about what putting a label on this thing with Sarah would trigger.
2: If Dad had a girlfriend, I think that that would feel very significant to her. Yeah, I think that that would, I think it would feel like a big deal to a 10-year-old.
1: When I was hearing this described to me at first, I was like, to be honest, I was like, oh, this sounds very like teenagery, immature, like we don't want to call it anything. And now the more that I've talked to you, it's like, oh, it's a very... mature and sort of being honest with yourself about what you want and what comes with putting a label on it.
3: Oh, yeah, absolutely. Because there's expectations, and having no expectations is so much nicer right now.
1: I get what she's saying. Labels, they're powerful. They can distill you down to a single word, can get stuck on you without your permission. I still think about the day when my dad introduced me as his husky boy. I thought about that label for years. Today on our show, we have a story of a woman who spent more than a decade trying to get a particular label put on her. And we see what happens when a label that's holding someone's life together gets peeled away. And also, Today, I have the all-powerful label of host, so I am commanding you to stay with us.

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0: 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This American Life is on right now. Coming up next is This Old House, followed by Click Here. 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Thanks for tuning in.
1: It's This American Life, Act One, Last Shift. The label being assigned in this first story is temporary. It's a label that can feel meaningful and definitive. You know the thing will end, whatever it is. But temporary is also a flexible term. Your life on Earth is temporary, but it can go on for 100 years. The temporary label plays an important role in the U.S. immigration system for something called temporary protected status, TPS. TPS is a status given to a country all at once. It allows eligible people from that country to live and legally work in the U.S. if their home country has become unsafe or unstable, for instance, because of war or disaster. And if war or disaster goes on, TPS can be extended. For some countries, it's been extended for more than 25 years. Wars can last a long time. A 30-second earthquake can cause damage that takes years to recover from. Last week, the Trump administration succeeded in ending TPS for people from Haiti. A judge removed the last roadblock. It affected a huge number of people, more than 300,000 Haitians. Many have been here in jobs and lives far longer than anyone would consider temporary. So, 300,000 people were facing an end all at once. Hannah Jaffe Walt spent time last week with one of them at her job, a woman named Marie. And no one, including Marie, knew which day would be her very last on the job. Here's Hannah.
2: I had heard about Marie before I showed up at the nursing home in Boston. Her boss told me he was losing his best CNA, the pride of the building, he said. A CNA is a certified nursing assistant. Families love Marie, he told me. When I walked in, the senior nurse leader, Florinette, walked me up to the second floor, pointing out details and people along the way. And she pointed to a room and said, the woman staying in this room refused to be moved from her chair to the bed by anyone but Marie.
3: If Marie is not here, we have to make sure that we go and tell her why Marie is not here.
2: Yeah. Why did
3: you? Because she's used to Marie. She's used to her, and Marie treats her with respect. So she really is an exemplary CNA. I've worked with many CNAs. I know everyone. This is Marie.
2: Oh, hello.
4: How you doing?
2: I've heard so much about you.
4: Oh, really?
3: Well, this is another Marie.
2: Okay.
3: Yes.
2: Got it. Apparently, there are a lot of Maries in this building. Marie Jolette, Marie Claire, Marie France. I ask Florinette, how much of the staff here is Haitian? And she says, oh, we all are, except for, and she scans the floor, her.
3: She is not Haitian, but I think I see 3 CNAs already, and all 3 of them are Haitian.
2: And then, a small woman in glasses, gold hoops, ponytail, and pink scrubs walks purposefully down the hall toward us.
3: Hannah, here is your Marie.
4: Nice to meet you.
2: So nice to meet you. Yeah. I've heard so much about you already before even meeting you.
4: Okay. Okay. I'm here a long time.
2: How long have you been here?
4: 12 years.
2: Do you know that you have a reputation here as being one of the best?
4: Yes, I know.
2: But Marie is not particularly interested in talking about this or dwelling on her talents. Marie's not a dweller. For a person who's a star, she's the opposite of flashy. She's focused, quiet, exceedingly polite, but I'm asking questions and I can tell she's distracted. Glancing at the rooms behind me where her residents are.
4: I have somebody in the bathroom for now. I cannot stay
2: okay,
4: for
2: so I'll
4: too
2: set
4: long.
2: Up. Okay.
4: Okay, thank you.
2: Thanks.
4: Thank you for coming.
2: Oh, I'm so glad to be here. From there, Marie is in motion, and she invites me to follow her from one resident to the next.
4: I'm coming, Mom.
2: In and out of bathrooms and linen closets, between bedsides, humming evangelical hymns to herself as she changes sheets. And cleans up messes. I thought we were going to talk about this huge change that was about to happen in Marie's life, about what is likely her last week on this job. But actually, it seems like I'm going to watch her do her last week on the job. And the other nurses and CNAs are watching me and my microphone and asking each other, what's she doing? She's following Marie? Why? Because she's good at her job? And then they want to talk and add on, saying, I can also tell you how good Marie is at her job.
5: She never say no. She always be there for everybody.
6: She's just really special.
7: She knows all their little quirks and, you know, she'll be training someone and say, you know, they like a sock on their left foot but not on their right. And, you know, she remembers all those things that you don't have to remember to do your job.

0: awkwardly, and have a couple more moments just like this, where I gather, bit by bit, that nobody here knows the major thing that is happening in Marie's life. Marie has invited me here, knowing I'm doing a story about people on TPS, about her job ending. But the people she works with don't know her job is ending, or that she's on TPS. Even though most people who work here are Haitian, some of them are on TPS, like Marie is, but most aren't. A woman on staff named Nancy told me, we give each other privacy.
1: We don't ask questions directly because we don't know who have it, who doesn't have it, and things like that, you know? Yeah. So we just stay, talks as a group.
0: Nancy said the day that the Supreme Court allowed the Trump administration to end TPS for Haitians, the staff got together at the end of the day and talked about how sad it was that TPS was ending, how scared people were. She said Marie, in particular, was very sympathetic in those conversations toward our other coworkers who have TPS. But Nancy clearly did not know Marie is one of those coworkers.
1: You know, and she was feeling for everybody else. Everybody was talking about it.
2: Mm-hmm.
1: Especially Marie, because she's very caring like that for everybody.
0: How's it going?
2: Good.
0: Yeah? I catch Marie coming out of a room and pull her aside for a minute.
3: And your coworkers have been asking what I'm doing. Mm-hmm. And I've been saying I'm following you. Mm-hmm. And nobody seems to know about TPS and that stuff. Do you want me not? I have not said anything.
4: No.
3: You haven't talked to people here about it?
4: No, I don't want to talk to them about it.
3: Okay. Can I ask why?
4: I just don't want to.
3: Yeah. Okay.
4: If something happens, I cannot come, I will tell them. But for now, no.
3: Yeah. If something happens, you would tell them on that day. Is that what you mean?
4: Yeah.
3: Okay.
4: I'm not going to, after 12 years, I'm not going to just disappear. No, I will tell them. But for now, no, I don't tell them anything. They don't know anything about me.
0: I learned, the more I talked to more people, that this silence is common. There were so many people on TPS moving through their workdays in restaurants, airports, schools, quietly knowing it could end at any moment and not telling anyone. Over 300,000 Haitians on TPS. That is so many people. As immigration statuses go, temporary protective status strikes me as a very strange one. It's not an employment visa, where there can be a path to a more permanent status, like a green card. TPS offers no path. It leads nowhere. You can have it for years, you can have it for decades. It can be terminated at any time. The executive branch has discretion to offer TPS and discretion to take it away. With other immigration statuses, there's a process. There are steps to take and a system for appeals. TPS is more like a gift from the king, just a thumbs up, thumbs down kind of system. Haiti is arguably more dangerous than it was in 2011 when Marie was granted TPS. But President Obama was into TPS for Haitians back then, and President Trump today is not. So it's like a vibes-based immigration status? When I asked Marie how she was thinking about TPS, she'd just shrug. What's there to say? What can I do? She told me in Creole through an interpreter.
4: Danger qui pendait, mais m'a fait autre.
0: I understand the danger that's hanging, but there's nothing else I can do. She doesn't have a lot more to say about that, and maybe there just isn't a lot more to say. So, how was this going to go, the actual end? For weeks, it was unclear when exactly the TPS termination for Haitians would go into effect, like what day? And employers were constantly refreshing government websites and checking the news to try to figure out when to tell their employees they couldn't come back. And how should they do it? Marie's boss, Colin, told me he was trying to figure out what was the least disruptive, least public way to do this that would protect his employees' privacy. Should he just take

0: them off the schedule, put them on PTO, and tell everyone they're on vacation, and then they just won't come back? Should he do that now? Should he wait? The deadlines kept changing. TPS was ending on Friday. Then it seemed like maybe it was Monday. But at the end of the day on Monday, I called him, and it seemed like maybe it wasn't Monday.
1: I have no idea. I have no idea what's going on right now. I've heard nothing. It feels like, yeah, today is the date, but I'm not getting anything from, you know, a government source or that says absolutely it's the date.
0: Is there someone to reach out to?
1: I can't answer that question without being sarcastic. I mean, I don't know that there is somebody.
0: Tuesday, I walked into the nursing home at 2:45. I saw Colin on my way into the building, sitting at his desk on the first floor by the entrance, buttoned down, large beard. He's 40 years old. I tell Colin I talked to Marie and said I'd be here today for the start of her shift at 3. And he said,
2: I did meet with HR today, and we have made a company-wide decision that at this point we are going to take anyone affected by TPS off the schedule. The lack of guidance, we feel like we have to remove them from the schedule.
0: Wow, okay. So is she working today?
2: She's working today. She's working today.
0: Does she know that?
2: I have not talked to her yet, no. I'm waiting for Marie to come in. I'll let her get settled, then I'll have a conversation with her probably around 4 or 5 o'clock.
0: How come you wouldn't just tell her when she gets here?
2: I don't think it's right to kind of grab somebody walking through the door. Hey, you're walking through the door. I want to let her settle and kind of have her normal chain, and then I'll kind of sit down and have a conversation with her when we both have time and space to do it. But I do want to have a face-to-face conversation.
0: Meanwhile, Marie is already here. She's upstairs. She came in through a different door. Mm-hmm. Her coworkers are greeting her as she sets up.
3: Hi, beauty. How are you?
4: I'm okay, baby.
0: She's in lavender scrubs and a gold and silver head wrap, arranging her cart for her shift. Marie doesn't just grab one of the pre-stocked carts.
4: I like to fix my car. I have to fix it.
0: You have to do it yourself?
4: Yeah. I know. I put towels, pad, sheet, gown, pillowcase, face gloves.
0: All of a sudden, everything Marie is doing becomes the last time she will do it. Counting the blankets and stacking them neatly on the middle shelf. Fitted sheets, diapers, and cream go on the top shelf. Pushing her cart to room 101 as the morning shift heads out.
4: Okay.
3: Hi, Albert.
4: Yeah.
3: Hi, Marie.
4: Hi, see you tomorrow, Mom. Drive safe home.
3: Thank you.
0: Checking on each resident.
5: Hi, Marie.
4: Hi, how are you?
5: I didn't see you yesterday.
4: It was my day.
5: Oh. Yeah. I like your silver.
4: Thank you.
5: Pretty. You got to watch out the sun.
4: Yeah.
5: Put the sunglasses on.
4: Yeah.
0: Next door, room 100, is full of visitors. Marie maneuvers quietly around the family, arranging sheets, wiping surfaces, filling water cups. This job is a series of endless small gestures. It's delicate. It's close, difficult work. Marie is both productive and invisible. She preps a bath and then gently guides the family on how they can be helpful as she washes and changes their 94-year-old mother.
4: No, not that.
3: Gorgeous.
4: Mama.
3: Mama, tranquila.
4: Mama. We're just helping you, okay?
0: Marie is on her way out of room 100, arms full of dirty linens, when Colin enters the hallway to her unit. He walks toward her.
6: Hey, Marie.
4: Yeah, how are you? Good.
0: But then keeps going. He walks right by her. It looks like he made a last-minute calculation that this is not the time. Marie rolls a cart of soiled linens to the next room, pulls up next to a coworker and whispers to her, asks her where another CNA is today. Marie says, did she call out? The coworker says, yes. I think it's about the TPS thing. They closed it. Marie says, that's what I heard. Then a call button lights up. She heads toward it, back down the hall.
4: You okay? Need to be changed?
6: Okay.
0: Then she's on her way out of that room, and I interrupt. No. And I ask, have you checked in with Colin?
4: She told me anything happened, he will call me. He saw me when he came here earlier. Uh-huh. But we did not talk.
0: Okay. Mm-hmm. And you haven't asked? You haven't asked him anything?
4: No. I don't want to embarrass him.
0: Why would it be embarrassing for him?
4: Because he doesn't like me to leave.
0: He doesn't want you to leave.
4: Yeah.
0: Yeah.
4: He's not happy to see me leave.
0: Okay.
4: I'm not going to ask him anything.
0: Next to us, a man in the hallway with bright yellow socks has been using his long legs to drag his wheelchair back and forth, saying, I don't know, I don't know, I don't know. And a nurse leans close to Maria and says, could you help my friend with the catheter?
4: For the catheter?
6: Yeah.
4: Yeah. Come.
0: Colin comes by again, glances in the rooms, but Marie's in the bathroom.
4: Oh, pull the pants down.
0: She empties the catheter. As this is happening, Colin does a lap. Marie pushes the man back into the hallway, and Colin spots her coming out of the room. But the man with the yellow socks is agitated and pointing at his pants. He wants Marie to change his pants, too.
4: Oh, you want two other pants? Come.
0: So they're back into the room.
4: Okay, stand up, Papa. Take your time. No, don't slide.
0: Colin disappears back downstairs. How do you end a 12-year career without interrupting, without disruption, without anyone noticing? Colin is looking for an opening to do this quietly, but there is not one. This is a person who is busy and needed. CNAs are hard to find and hard to keep all over the country. The average time people stay in these jobs is 2 years. And here's Marie. Her boss doesn't want her to leave, and she doesn't want to leave. He doesn't want to embarrass her, and she doesn't want to embarrass him. This is not the version of removing people that we've seen so much of in the last year and a half. It's not people grabbed in public, pulled out of cars in dramatic, sometimes violent videos. This is a silent play being performed in workplaces across the country. The quietest ending everyone involved can possibly pull off. By 5:30 p.m., when the dinner trays arrive, Marie is moving between residents, arranging bedside tables, delivering food trays. A visitor tells her, we're going to head out now. My grandma's alone. Keep an eye.
4: You're leaving?
7: Yeah.
4: She's okay. Yeah.
7: She'll be there by herself.
4: Okay.
7: All right. Thank you.
4: Okay. No problem. I will take care.
7: Okay.
4: Okay. Bye.
0: Marie reassures her, then spots a man who's come to have dinner with his wife.
4: Okay.
0: Marie finds a folding chair, places it behind him without saying anything, and keeps walking. Meanwhile, Colin is on the second floor now, and he's not leaving. I can hear him faintly somewhere on the other side of the nurse's station, talking to some guy about printers, I think. At 6 p.m., Colin just walks straight to Marie's unit and scans the area. He sees her carrying empty dinner trays. He says quietly, hey, Marie, you got a minute? Sure, she says. She places the trays down and follows him down the hall. They go into a room with an interpreter. It takes 7 minutes. Colin doesn't want me to record, and when Marie comes out, I don't turn the recorder back on. She says to me, well, they're taking me off the schedule. For now, until he has more information. This is maybe the end. I tell her I'm sorry. She says, they said I can go home now or finish my shift. It's up to me. I have the choice. And then Marie does something I have not yet seen her do. She talks about how good she is at this job. She says, when I started here in 2014, my salary was very low. Every year, they saw the way I'm working and the work I've done, and every year they gave me more. Right now, I won't tell you how much I make, but it's double where I started. I tell her, I'm sure you deserve it. She gets choked up and says thank you. Then she says she's decided to finish her shift and she should get back to it. She stands up and walks back down the hall.
6: Hannah Jaffe Walt is a producer on our show. Coming up, a comedian walks into a bar and walks out with a medical mystery. That's in a minute from Chicago Public Radio when our program continues.

0: It's This American Life. I'm Tobin Lowe, sitting in for Ira Glass. Today's show, Label Maker, a show all about the power of labels. We're at Act Two of our show. Act Two, Diagnose Me Maybe. So the whole reason I've been thinking about labels lately is because of this next story we're doing today. It's about Janet McNamara, very funny comedian, who had this odd thing happen to her 15 years ago when she was first getting started. What happened was, this one night, she's performing at a comedy club in Boston, where she's proudly from. I think all Irish Catholics are. Anyway, she gets off stage, goes to the green room, when the owner of the club stops her.
1: He just kind of said, like, out of curiosity, what's that thing when you look up in the air and you dart your eyes? And I do this thing, I have really bad memory recall, so on I look up in the air a lot when I can't think of a word or I can't think of what I'm going to say next. And I said, that's what I do when I'm thinking. And he said, have you ever been tested for autism? And I said, no, I've never considered that I'm autistic before. Literally, nobody has ever said it to me before.
0: And where was this comedy club?
1: It was called Dick Doherty's Comedy Vault. And this guy, Dick Doherty, he's the first person who asked me if I was autistic.
0: It was the namesake of the club.
1: Yeah. He named a club after himself. Yes, correct.
0: Janet kind of brushed it off, thought it was sort of funny. And she is a comedian, so she started getting on stage around Boston, telling the story about this guy asking this question out of nowhere. He got laughs. But also, after the show, people would come up to her and say, hey.
1: I'm autistic, just to let you know, you're also autistic.
0: They would say it that bluntly.
1: Yeah.
0: And how would that feel? How would you react?
1: I would say, I don't think I am.
0: Janet says, as a kid growing up in the 90s, she'd been tested many times for learning disabilities, for anxiety. Never once did any of those medical professionals say the word autistic. When she talked about it with her family, her friends, they'd say, yeah, it's a little weird that you get your hair cut in slow increments so no one says, hey, you got a haircut. But mainly, they said,
1: you're not autistic, you're from Boston. Like.
0: But the fact that people kept saying it to her after shows, it raised a curiosity. She thought, it's probably nothing, but what's the harm in asking my psychiatrist if he thinks it's possible? Here's Janet talking on stage about what this all led to.
2: It was when Asperger's was still a thing. Yeah, it's not a thing anymore. Now they call it the autism spectrum. Yeah, they unnamed it. He was a Nazi. Asperger's was a Nazi. Yeah, read a book. I remember I took the test, and the guy, he just looked up from his notebook, and he goes, well, people with Asperger's generally have above average IQs. So. I'm not smart enough to be mildly autistic. Is what that doctor told me.
0: This, again, was her actual psychiatrist. Janet decided to let it go, partly because this was back in the 2010s. And the idea of an adult getting tested for autism, it just wasn't in the air the same way it is now. She thought, okay, that's it. No need to keep pushing for a test. So for years, autism was just a funny bit on stage, part of her stand-up. But off stage, Janet had a day job. And what was happening there would turn out to be not so funny. Offstage, Janet had found what she thought was the perfect job. She was an accountant, worked her way into it after being a bookkeeper for a plumbing company right out of college. She liked accounting because she was essentially a problem solver, looked at ledgers, Excel spreadsheets, pointed out where there were errors. And her boss loved her because Janet got her job done quickly and efficiently. No small talk, no bull. She even got raises regularly. That is, until one day, she got a new boss, one who liked small talk, wanted more group meetings, more socializing amongst coworkers. Early on, this new boss asked Janet to meet one-on-one so they could get to know each other.
1: And she said, you know, I have two kids. I enjoy hiking. And then she turned around and showed me her two kids with a... She turned around and picked up a framed picture of her two kids and went to hand it to me. And I just said I could see that from here. When I walked into her office, I saw the pictures of her kids. I immediately knew when I walked into her office, she has two kids. They're about 12 years old. The boy's older than the girl. Okay, cool. I know all this information.
0: I know this. I got it.
1: And then she just tells me verbally and then hands me the picture. And I'm like, I already know this. Like, why are we talking about this? You have a picture. That's why you have a picture on your desk. It's so that people don't start asking you if you have kids because there's a picture on your desk.
0: Janet talks in her act about how things started to sour for her in the workplace.
2: I was having a hard time at work at the time. I was having a hard time at work because of my personality. Yeah, they said I was rude at work. Yeah, they said I had bad tone. They said I had bad tone in my emails. I was like, how could you have bad tone in an email? I wasn't singing. I was like, you people need to relax. I told my boss to relax during a performance improvement plan.
0: And even though she joked about it on stage, it was serious. It seemed like she might lose her job. And what made it so difficult was that it felt like she wasn't being asked to improve her work. She was always good at that part. It was like she was being asked to change her personality, her fundamental way of being, which, how do you even go about fixing that? She became so anxious and stressed about it, she took medical leave for a while, hoping she could figure out a solution. And then she went to talk to a doctor about what that might look like. Like a more private desk away from the chatter of the office, the ability to sit out those meetings with large groups of people. She asked the doctor if he could help her ask for these accommodations, and he said, those sound like what you'd ask for if you were autistic. Again, that label. Janet decided to look into a diagnosis again, this time because the need had become dire. Janet goes for her first official autism test, which this time was an actual real-deal test. Testing for autism, by the way, is complex, because there's no blood test. Instead, there are usually multiple sessions during which the tester is looking at social interactions, sensory issues, repetitive behaviors, or fixated interests. And then they take all of this into account to assign a diagnosis, which is what Janet went through this time.
2: I don't know if anybody's ever had one. It's like this whole thing. It's like a three-day thing. You like look at pictures of people and they're like, they look happy, they look sad. And they sense a reach. And I was perfect. I had everything perfect. And I didn't get the diagnosis. Like I said, I didn't get it. And he knew I wanted it too. I didn't get it. And I'll tell you what happened. At the end of the day, the guy, he just came back and he just looked at me right in the eye, which I did not care for. I swear, he just looks at me right in the eye and he goes, you are so close. I swear to God, he goes, you're so close. You just didn't quite hit all the criteria. And the criteria I didn't hit, the only reason why I'm not autistic, according to him, is because the tags in my shirts don't bother me. Yeah, I don't have sensory issues. I was pissed. I was all ready to go back to work and be like, hey, I don't have to look at you. It's not that I'm rude. It's that I don't understand. It turns out I'm just rude. You can tell that I'm rude because the tags in my shirts don't bother me. And that's the difference between rude and autistic. It definitely felt like I had no choice but to change. And
1: It felt like I had no choice but to start playing the game, which is talking about the weather and saying hi to people. And I did like start learning people's kids' names.
0: How long do you feel like you were able to keep that up at that job specifically?
1: Like 3 months. My brain just wasn't, it's so hard to describe it. It's probably what dementia feels like, in that you know this isn't hard, but your brain just can't do it. Like, I just couldn't function.
0: Janet cycled through several corporate jobs after that. She said she'd do well, but then hit a wall as the demands of interacting and socializing would increase. She'd have to quit or face being fired. That's the cycle Janet's been in for the last decade, trying to avoid situations in everyday life that would make her uncomfortable, but then when they do happen, talking about them on stage for laughs and how she still can't get a diagnosis. So she's just kind of been toughing it out. Until recently, when she had an experience that flipped her thinking about everything. She took a kid to the movies, a kid she was babysitting, a kid she knew well. And at the movies, this kid started to cuddle with her, as little kids do.
1: And it was so uncomfortable to me that she was stroking my arm. But I also understood that it was a little kid and that you can't just tell a little kid to, like I understood that it was like her way of showing affection. And I just felt so stuck and I started like crying.
0: Because you had to deal with it. It was your problem to deal with.
1: I felt like I'm the adult. I just need to like take this.
0: Janet went from discomfort to just being flat out mad at herself.
1: How awful are you as like a person if you just want to say to a little kid, like, stop touching me, like, stop cuddling with me, stop showing me affection? Like, it just doesn't feel good on a human level as a person to not want to cuddle with a little kid. And for that to be an overwhelming experience.
0: She told all this to her current therapist. And her therapist said to her, I think we should revisit getting a diagnosis. I think it's right for you, and the other testers got it wrong. Janet was ready to stop blaming herself, so she agreed.
1: It was very much a, maybe there's nothing wrong with me, maybe my brain is just wired different, and maybe I need to not beat myself up.
0: And that's when I interviewed Janet, when she was trying, yet again, to get a diagnosis. When I talked to her, it was right before she was about to find out her results. When they did finally come in, she was standing outside a bar. It was 11 p.m., she opened an email with a report, and then, the next night, she went on stage in Portland, Maine, and dropped the news.
2: And the lady was like, I don't know what's going on, but you're definitely autistic. She was like, you're autistic because you are interested in people and you're just not interested in things that are boring. And you're not interested in boring people who don't do puzzles correctly. And she said, I have a rigid personality. I'm rigid. And I said, I'm not rigid. I'm just most of the time right. And we talked about how my least favorite thing my therapist says is sometimes my therapist will be like, hey, two things can be true. And I'll be like, yeah, I agree, two things can be true, but in this case, one thing is true.
0: The next time I see her, she tells me she's pretty stoked about it, but not for the reason I thought. She tells me about a recent experience interacting with a woman in a class she's taking.
1: I sit in a specific seat every day, and I walked in, and she was sitting in my seat, and she said to me, I'm sitting in your seat, do you want me to move? And I said, no, it's okay, I'll sit over here. And she was like, are you sure? And we had this, like, back and forth, and I actually said, actually, I really want to sit in that seat, can you move? And she moved, and she wasn't upset at all, she was perfectly fine with it. And I've just never felt that scene before. where somebody's sitting in my seat, they saw my face, they saw I was distressed. They didn't see it as a control thing, or like I'm taking it they didn't take it personally that I was like, you're in my seat. It felt very good. Yeah. And there's no way she knew I was autistic. There was just something about the way I approached it, which is that I understood. I think 6 months ago, I would have said, she's an asshole. She's sitting in my seat. What's wrong with her? Why would she sit in my seat? I would have taken it personally, like she was f***ing with me, or she was messing with me by sitting in my seat, opposed to knowing that it's something that I'm specifically sensitive about, that I want to sit in the same place. So, yeah.
0: It seems like it brings up a lot of emotion for you.
1: Yeah, it's weird. It's like a different way of feeling seen, even without telling people about the diagnosis. And there's something different. I don't know exactly how I'm approaching people differently, that they're not taking it personally, that their behavior is affecting me. I had no idea that it would be so different. Mm-hmm. And I didn't realize that you don't even have to tell people. The way I'm approaching people is different.
0: It's true. When we sat down for this last interview, we were waiting for the studio to be set up, and she said, I'm fine if we don't make small talk while we wait. Pretty matter-of-factly. And I understood. So we sat there in a very comfortable silence. Janet McNamara is a comedian. You can watch her full special, Not Smart Enough, on YouTube.
3: Hey, Janet.
4: Yes, Brad.
3: I've got something to say.
4: Uh-huh.
3: I really love the skillful way you beat the other girls to the bride's bouquet.

0: Act 3, The Last Description. You know, when you get down to it, labels are just our way of pointing out what we think is remarkable about other people. That's writer Alfred Jung Lee's argument. He's been thinking a lot about what we notice in each other, especially as he tries to describe someone very close to him. Here's Alfred.
1: Not long ago, I was reading, in a magazine profile, a description of a person who, quote, has a prodigious white beard, wavy gray bangs, and dark, beetling eyebrows. A photo of the person was included, and as I looked, I admired the efficiency of the description. It did not say that the man had two arms and a nose. These details were assumed. Reflecting on this, it occurred to me that when one describes a person, one is also describing how that person deviates from the norm, what makes them different from everyone else. Recently, someone I never met was supposed to pick me up from an airport in the Midwest, and I offered a succinct description of myself. Asian guy with too much luggage, I texted. I walked out of the airport, towing two suitcases, a carry-on, and a backpack. I heard a stranger shout my name. I was recognized before I'd even made it to the curb. Description draws attention to what is different about a thing. Asian guy with too much luggage is a good description in Cedar Rapids, less so in Seoul. The greater the focus on what is most different, the better the description. In an online support group I attended for spousal loss, people often describe their dead spouses. The descriptions usually followed a formula. The points of variation included their job. The dead spouse was an accountant, a store manager, a healthcare worker. In personality, they were stubborn or loved to joke. There was a woman who had liked motorcycles, a man who had been a tender father to kids who were not biologically his own. Sometimes we shared pictures. Even as I looked at the pictures and listened to the descriptions, I found it hard to understand that they were once alive. When someone described their spouse as stubborn, I took it to mean their spouse had been more stubborn than the average person, but I wasn't sure what this really said. Most of a description goes unsaid. Lately, my reality has transformed without my noticing, and I have been struggling to describe it. My father called me the other day from Korea, and it gave me a chance to try. I described the weather in my new hometown in the Midwest, the one where I'd been picked up at the airport, saying that it was in the 70s at the moment, late in the afternoon, that I was 10 minutes from campus, where I decided to go back to school for a writing program, and that the city was hilly and not flat. He asked about my new friends and classmates, and I told him what I've been telling everyone. Mid-20s to late 30s, everyone seemingly smart and nice. I told him about my studio apartment, that there was enough room, that it got good light, about the places I could walk to from the apartment. But there was something else hovering over our conversation. Another picture that was not being described. It was what my life would have looked like if things had gone according to plan, and how this current situation, far from anywhere I'd ever imagined, may or may not have differed from that plan, which might also inform whether or not I was doing okay, and, therefore, whether or not my father needed to worry. It was this second picture, this other life that we were talking around, and the extent to which my present life may or may not have varied from it, that our conversation was also about. I remember one time when I felt I understood something about one of the other dead spouses. Instead of her spouse, a woman described an electric razor. It had belonged to her husband, and he had used it on many mornings. She used to hate the noise, but now that he was dead, she missed the sound of the stupid thing when she woke up. Somehow, he came alive to me then, though this detail was routine and did not distinguish him. She held the razor in her hand and flipped it on for us. People want to know what she looked like. Children, especially, want to see pictures. But in the last 5 years of her life, my wife's most noticeable characteristics were often related to either cancer or treatment. She lost and regrew her hair more than once, and sometimes wore a rotation of wigs, none of which quite suited her. She gained and lost large amounts of weight, and over time her face swelled. When one looks at a picture of her from these years, one often sees a sick person before anything else, while at other times one sees someone vibrant and healthy. I am not sure which version to describe. More variables. She was 28 when she was diagnosed with stage 4 cancer, 33 when she died. Her driver's license says she was 5'6" and 115 pounds, with brown hair and green eyes. Although the weight was incorrect, perhaps one of those things she'd failed out as a teenager and carried over for years. It became correct again as she sickened, and then dropped well below that number. In my memory, her eyes are more brown than the green that was documented. I could say that when she was healthy, her hair was thin, often not much longer than shoulder length, sometimes worn with a headband and usually not long enough to tie up, although I can't even be sure about this last part without checking photographs. When she was young, her dad used to tease her about having a big head. Sometimes I offer that she was white, but usually I wait until the question is asked. Sometimes I envy the white person with a dead spouse, of whom the question would be less likely to be asked. In her eulogy, I described the thing about her that I found most distinctive. The way the air around her would transform and still, and her entire body react when she felt something deeply. Whether she was encountering a view of the ocean, the dye of a fabric, a memory. In these moments, she might whisper or cry, and I felt that if I touched her skin, she would dissolve into vapor. In those moments, I could also see the young child who had been too sensitive to the world. In family lore, she had been a problem child, emotional and inconsolable, prone to tantrums. A sense of injustice followed her throughout her life, and still got the better of her sometimes. Perhaps for this reason, she was a quick and firm judge of character. She gave me a list of people she did not want at her memorial. I can also describe those less obvious distinctions that reveal themselves only after long periods of attention. That she tilted her head slightly as a greeting when she walked towards someone she knew. That in her sleep, she raised her arms into the air and slowly scratched one and then the other. That she became nervous and reached for my hand when an airplane was about to take off. Yet increasingly, these details feel irrelevant. As time passes, she becomes more, to me, the things that made her just like other people. I think of two arms and two ears, and a nose that sometimes ran. She owned socks and scarves. Wrapped a towel around herself after a shower, wrote cards, rode the bus, walked around puddles, opened and closed curtains, listened and asked questions, got hungry and tired, sometimes wore sneakers. She was like anyone else, which is to say that simply by breathing, she created life and atmosphere. This increasingly seems to me the point. The description of the thing itself, rather than what makes it different. I will try to describe one of the happiest days of my life. My partner and I are leaving the hospital. She has been through her first year of surgery, recovery, drug treatment. She holds in her hand the printout of a radiology report. It describes scanned images of her body, of her head, chest, abdomen, pelvis. The report, for each of the four scans, gives the following descriptions. Unremarkable. Unremarkable. Unremarkable. Unremarkable. On this day, there is nothing about her worth describing.
0: Alfred Jung Lee is a writer in Iowa City. This essay was originally published in The Believer. Our version was produced by Diane Wu.

0: Well, today's show, the person holding the label of producer was me. I was edited by our executive editor, Emmanuel Barry. The people who put today's show together include Fia Benin, Dana Chivas, Emmanuel Jochi, Cassie Howley, Adrian Lilly, Seth Lind, Molly Marcello, Andrea Marks, Catherine Raimondo, Stowe Nelson, Nadia Raymond, Anthony Roman, Ryan Remery, Ruby Schwartz, Alyssa Shipp, Christopher Swatala, our managing editor, Sarah Abdurrahman, our senior editors, David Kestenbaum and Nancy Updike. Special thanks this week to Betsy Johnson, Alan Phillips, Lindsay Nader and Marta Chmielewicz at Autism Speaks, Corey Andreas, Seyun Gong, Leading Age, Melissa Honig, Evelyn Marte, Amina Dubuisson, Yves Vila, and the other workers on TPS who shared their experiences with us. 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He's off this week working on his new radio show, That American Life. He says our show is old news.
1: I'm like, I already know this. Like, why are we talking about this?
0: I'm Tobin Lowe. Ira Glass will be back next week with more stories of This American Life.

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2: When Abbott Elementary showrunner Justin Halpern wound up back at his parents' house, he discovered that sometimes the best ideas come when everything else falls apart.
4: I remember being dumped, getting in the car, driving to my parents' house, and pulling up and just being like, I can't believe them back here.
2: 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Coming up next.
5: Live from NPR News in Washington, I'm Linda Kenyon. The USS George Washington is heading toward the Middle East as concerns increase over poor conditions on another aircraft carrier, the USS Abraham Lincoln. NPR's Tom Bowman says spouses of the sailors aboard the USS Lincoln have been airing their concerns to Pentagon officials.
6: They say, you know, there is food aboard. It's not maybe the best food, maybe, you know, energy bars or corn dogs rather than a decent hot meal. But Defense Secretary Pete Hegseth has said these concerns are misrepresented. But Navy Secretary Hung Cao had a pretty stormy meeting with families of the Lincoln sailors. There were like 200 people in this room in San Diego. So they're getting an earful, really, from family members now, and as well as sailors.
5: The USS Abraham Lincoln, with 5,000 crew members, has been out at sea for more than 8 months. Concerns have been raised about supplies, conditions, and the mental health of the sailors. Tropical storm Lala is expected to reach Hawaii's Big Island as a Category 1 hurricane. NPR's Ava Pukach reports Lala has maximum sustained winds of 65 miles per hour.
7: Hawaii Governor Josh Green declared a state of emergency prior to Lala's arrival.
8: It's not just the amount of wind. It's the heavy rainfall. It's the flooding. It's the entirety of this storm, which gives us pause. And again, this is a very serious storm. We have not had a hurricane make landfall in quite some time. So none of us really have experienced this in, you know, the last couple decades.
7: Lala could dump up to 25 inches of rain across Hawaii's Big Island. The Hawaii National Guard is mobilized to help with emergency response efforts. The last hurricane to make landfall on the Big Island was in 1871. Ava Pukach, NPR News.
5: A magnitude 7.7 earthquake has struck off the coast of eastern Indonesia, killing at least 47 people. Multiple aftershocks also have been recorded. Michael Sullivan reports.
9: The most significant damage occurred on the eastern island of Flores, the jumping-off point for tourists traveling to Komodo National Park for diving, snorkeling, and viewing the endangered Komodo dragons. Rescue workers are still trying to reach other communities closer to the epicenter. Their progress is being hampered by landslides that followed the quake. A tsunami warning was issued, then lifted about 3 hours after the early morning quake. Indonesia sits along the Pacific Ocean's seismically active Ring of Fire. For NPR News, I'm Michael Sullivan in Chiang Rai, Thailand.
5: A shooting involving multiple suspects has injured 5 people at Virginia State University this morning. The shootings prompted a campus lockdown and police investigation as students were returning to school. It happened near the university's quad annexes. None of the injuries considered life-threatening. You're listening to NPR. The actions of a quick-thinking air traffic controller are being credited with recognizing an error before it turned into a dangerous mistake. NPR's John Stolness reports it comes as recent near misses have drawn scrutiny about air safety.
10: Potential disaster was averted Friday when a Phoenix-based controller recognized that two American Airlines jets were both flying under the same designation, American 2482. One was arriving from Chicago while the other was departing from Phoenix. As their flight paths converged, he made clear which was which, identifying one American 2482 on the arrival and the other on the departure, ensuring they kept a safe distance.
11: Traffic 1 o'clock and 10 miles is your company. Same call sign.
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10: Sound courtesy of ATC.com. The arriving pilot complimented the controller for his quick thinking. The Federal Aviation Administration and the airline say they will investigate how two planes with the same name came so close. John Stolness, NPR News.
5: Rome's ancient Nero's Bridge has reemerged from the Tiber River following extremely low water levels that have exposed parts of the historic structure near St. Peter's Basilica. Archaeologists say the bridge, traditionally associated with Emperor Nero, may actually predate his reign and may have been built during the reign of his uncle, Emperor Caligula. The discovery comes as Rome is facing a water crisis after prolonged dry conditions. I'm Linda Kenyon, NPR News in Washington.
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2: 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I'm Jen Largis. Gas or charcoal? It's the backyard debate that's launched a million arguments. Charcoal diehards swear nothing beats the flavor. Gas fans say convenience wins every time. So who's right? James Beard, award-winning chef and food writer Kenji Lopez-Ault, settles it once and for all. So Kenji, which is better, a gas or a charcoal grill?
14: I was a charcoal fanatic for a long time until I got a gas grill myself and then realized how much easier it is. You know, so I would say charcoal is better, but it's more of a commitment. You know, gas is nice because you just switch it on and then you're ready to cook. You know, you can get higher heat, you can get better flavor out of charcoal. But as someone with two little kids, the convenience of gas is really nice to have also.
2: That's the ticket. It's the kids that are hungry right now. I've got two of those myself and dinner needs to come fast. Is there any specific reason to choose one over the other, other than convenience?
14: Yeah, well, I think you got to think about when you're going to be using it and what kind of lifestyle you have. So if you've got like the deck and you have the space for a gas grill and it's going to make your weeknight dinners easier, then I think go for the gas grill. But if you're just going to be using it on the weekends or like hosting parties, I think charcoal's a better choice because you're going to get better flavor out of it. All that said, I think charcoal grills in general are much cheaper. A gas grill, you can get really cheap ones, but the cheap ones are not going to work very well. They're not going to distribute heat very evenly. You're going to end up with hot and cold spots. Some of them won't deliver enough heat, you know, so like it's very common that inexpensive gas grills, like you just don't get a very high BTU output. So it makes it really hard to sear things and get like a nice brown crust on things. A lot of the more inexpensive grills are made from materials that aren't really made to withstand more than like a season or two outside, you know, so unless right. you're very careful about how you store it, is going to rust and those metal parts are going to just kind of corrode away. Good gas grill is going to be expensive and you're going to want like a stainless steel one from a reputable brand because it should last you a long time.
2: And when you're thinking about what you're going to put on the grill, is one more versatile than the other?
14: I'd say a gas grill is more versatile in the sense that you'll end up cooking more meals from it, I think, because it's so convenient to turn on and off. You know, when I'm cooking with charcoal, I'm like the kind of person that doesn't want to waste any of that heat. You know, it's like I spend time lighting up coals. I spend like half an hour waiting for it to get hot. And so I'm going to plan my meal around like
3: grilling something really hot and fast at the start when they're at their hottest. For me, like lighting the coals is a commitment. The gas grill, I can turn it on, like cook some chicken, cook whatever, and then turn it off, you know, and it's just like cooking indoors. So you're going to use the gas more.
2: If someone is charcoal curious, what do they need to know about sort of the learning curve?
3: The first thing is like learning how to set up a fire properly. So with the vast majority of things you're going to cook on a charcoal grill, you want to set up like a fire that has zones, either putting all of your coals on one side and leaving the other side empty, or 2/3 of your coal on one side and 1/3 of your coals on the other side, so that you have hot and cool zones so that if something's cooking too quickly, you can slide it over. If something like it looks like it's burning or it's dripping too much fat, you can just kind of slide it around to the cooler part. So generally when I'm cooking on charcoal, I plan on only using half the surface of whatever grill I'm cooking on. The other part is simply lighting it. I spent many years using lighter fluid before I just bought a chimney, which is essentially a heavy gauge aluminum tube with a cage sort of towards the bottom, and you just pour the charcoal in the top. It gets stopped by the cage, and then you put a piece of paper underneath, and the heat rises from the coals, and that pulls air up through the bottom, and that just kind of lights from the bottom up, and you're good to go.
2: Perfect. So heating zones, how to light it, anything else we need to know?
3: Gas grills, they put out a very consistent heat, which means that if you leave the lid open, a lot of that heat dissipates. With a gas grill, if you want to get the hottest cooking temperature possible, like you want to put your food on there and then close the lid to trap the heat. Whereas with a charcoal grill, it's almost the opposite. So with a charcoal grill, the more oxygen the coals are getting, the hotter they're going to burn. If you close the lid on a charcoal grill and you close the vents, there's no air circulation there at all. And so your coals are going to start to die out. So if I'm searing a steak on gas, I'll keep the lid closed as much as possible. Whereas if I'm doing it on charcoal, I'll actually keep it open as much as possible.
2: Is there a big difference between lump and briquette charcoal?
3: They're both made from the same basic materials. They both should be pure carbon, but briquettes are compressed a lot more than lump charcoal is. And so what that means effectively is that for the same volume, you're going to get a longer, more steady burn with the briquettes because they're consistent. They're very dense. And so they burn pretty slowly. However, because lump charcoal, it's more porous. It's not as dense. It actually burns a lot hotter, but they tend to burn out a little faster. If I had to choose only one fuel source, I would choose briquettes just because I find them to be more predictable and more versatile.
2: And what are your thoughts on the new outdoor grills, like the pizza ovens, the electric smokers, things like that?
3: I think they're great. I love my pizza oven. And I actually prefer the ones that run on gas. I just turn it on. I know the pizza oven's going to be up to like 900 degrees in about 20 minutes. It just makes it so much more convenient. There are certain, you know, things that require a lot of like really high heat that you just can't do indoors. So pizza ovens, you know, getting like a really good outdoor walk range, like for me, changed the way I cook a lot. I love all that stuff.
2: What I'm gathering, Kenji, is that you're team gas, which is somewhat unexpected.
3: A little, yeah. On a day when I really want to spend the time outside and hang out grilling, that's when I'll do coal. Yeah, on weekdays, it's probably gas.
2: Well, Kenji, thank you so much for being with us. We appreciate this perspective and this information.
3: Yeah. And if you

0: sawdust.
1: Deal. Thanks for having me.
0: That was Kenji Lopez Alt. For more grilling tips and tricks, you can watch him on YouTube. Right now, we're answering your home improvement and DIY questions. 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Or you can leave us a voicemail anytime. Hello, you're on This Old House Radio Hour.
2: Hi, I'm Val. I'm from Atlanta.
0: And Val, what's your question today?
2: Yeah, I've started taking care of my parents' older home. It's approximately mid-70s construction. And we're starting to get towards doing some of the bigger projects around the house, like replacing a roof, doing siding. I'm wondering what I should be looking out for next with a house that's getting about 50 years old. So should I be looking out for electrical, other outdoor things? What should I look out for?
0: Great question. We've got Zach Detmore, a general contractor for the show, on the line with us here to help. Zach, this is a tough one. Those are big projects that he's mentioning, and trying to figure out how to prioritize those when probably a lot of them need attention.
3: Yeah, probably. Is this a maintenance-related thing or cosmetic? What?
0: This is for funsies.
3: This is just fill the time.
2: Well, I do have some concerns about some of the build qualities of the house. Like when we were replacing the carpet in one of the rooms, we found a bunch of the old carpet blades under the carpet. So I have some concerns about the build quality of the home. I'd say overall, it's mostly like maintenance things I would just like to stay on top of. And of course, you know, aesthetics would also be nice. We did replace the siding. That is one big thing we've done.
3: Nice. So your house is at the age where large, sort of like full gut ripping of pipes out of the wall shouldn't really be necessary for quite some time. So you're good there. You know, in general, the electric is probably in decent enough shape. You may want to do things like upgrade the service because, you know, the amount of power we draw nowadays is often higher than whatever the electrical panel was when you put the house in. People are putting car chargers in, they're putting heat pumps in. The circuitry through the house could be a little stretched. So that's one thing, but that you can sort of tackle those things as issues or additional power is required.
0: The roof is a tricky one because a lot of times if you call a roofer to come check out your roof, they say you need a roof.
3: That's true.
2: Yeah, I've heard multiple different things. I've heard some that have suggested a repair and some that have suggested a full replacement. So yeah. I'm not really sure where to go through from there.
3: Sure.
0: How do you navigate that situation when you yourself do not know what is required, but the professional you're calling to assess it is obviously interested in having the work?
3: Yeah, that's a great question.
0: See how nice I said that?
3: I think that's good. Well, in general, you have probably have an asphalt shingle roof, correct?
2: Yes, it's 3-tab.
3: All right. So symptoms to look for are going to be when you start seeing more asphalt and less granules.
0: Granules.
3: Did I say it right?
0: Yeah.
3: All right, Val. Stick with me. I've had 16 beers so far during this recording.
0: Five coffees later.
3: The coffees aren't working, Val. So the granules are going to get sort of shed and washed away into your gutters. And eventually you'll start seeing sort of exposed asphalt. You're going to see it really obviously probably about 6 years after the roof should have been replaced. So in general, there is, you know, you might be just fine if you don't see that happening. The other thing to look for is nails popping out. So if you look at the roof and it looks flat and smooth, you're probably okay. If you see bumps and what looks like nail popping, then it's probably time to replace it. You can have different situations. Like if there's an attic and there's no visibility to the underside of the roof, you won't be able to see the leaks. But if you have an exposed attic that you can kind of pop your head up into quarterly and make sure there's no leaks, then you can let that thing get pretty bad
0: quarterly
3: before it starts, leaking on you. You know what I mean?
0: It'll start popping into my attic quarterly.
3: Yeah. I wouldn't stress out too much about the roof because it is, you know, there's so many roofers who are willing to fix them that, you know.
2: Yeah.
0: It sounds like Val is trying to be a good steward of the home. And I think that

0: there's a lot of people who just wait for something to break in order to address any major issues, and they get caught off guard, and it's very stressful because it usually needs to get fixed very quickly. It sounds like you're assessing your home in a way that you would see things pop up if something starts to go wrong, and be ready to be on the offense instead of defense.
1: That's fair.
2: Okay. Yeah.
1: And I would say any sort of homeowner checklist that you should, that, you know, is available either on thisoldhouse.com or online. If you just sort of run through that on your house, that'll give you like a to-do list of what fails on most houses. And then you can just sort of run through yours. And then any questions you have, bring a professional in, get their take. And if you feel like this person is trustworthy and they're not just trying to sell you a roof, take their advice, get it taken care of. But yeah, I mean, I think just by the nature of you putting this call in, you're doing the right thing. You got this, Val. You don't need us.
2: Thank you. Thank you.
1: All right. Well, take care, Val. Thank you so much for calling.
2: Thank you for having me.
0: Coming up, we answer more of your home improvement and DIY questions. 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
1: Hi, I'm Tom Antoine, and I'm calling from Port Washington, Wisconsin.
0: Hey, Tom, what's your question today?
1: I have a patio outside of the back door of our house that's currently crushed red granite, and I'm looking for advice on installing a brick patio.
0: All right, we've got Zach Detmore, general contractor for the show, and the show's mason, Mark McCullough, here to help. Guys, we want to upgrade to a brick patio. What do you think?
2: Well, what do you got, Mark? I was just going to say, get out your jumping jack and then start laying bricks on top of that. But I have a feeling you're going to say that's incorrect.
3: No, okay,
0: moving on
3: I'm
0: to Mark McCullough
3: you.
0: Then.
3: Yes, that's right. You haven't seen my portfolio. So Zach, you're not wrong. You're not wrong. Of course, the question is going to be, how deep is that gravel? And I'm going to steal something from our friend Morrow and call it PPP, but prep paver and not prep paint. And I think I put an extra prep in there, but that's how I roll.
0: The four P's of pavers.
3: Yes. So for me, 8 inches of gravel, and this can be a misconception because it really is different all over the country, but if you go 8 inches of gravel, you're providing enough drainage. You're providing the drainage we need. On top of that, we use fabric paper because on top of that, we're going to use a stone dust or a sand. And if we don't have that paper, the material, whether it's sand or stone dust, is going to be washed into that gravel and you're going to have dips and valleys all over the patio. So you want to make sure you have those components in place, leaving enough room for the brick paver, which should be minimum, I think, is two and a quarter or two and three quarters in between those two measurements for a true paver. So you'll have to do the math from the 8 inches of gravel. Fabric paper is nothing. And then an inch of stone dust or sand. Some people want to say it's 2 inches. We never use 2 inches because it actually gives you too much play. And when you compact that stone dust or that sand, the sand is going to be a concrete sand. So it's going to be a heavier sand with bigger aggregate in it. But when you get your hand tamper or some type of tamping device on that material, it really compacts nicely. And then again, leave the space for the brick and you should be good to go. I know out in Milwaukee, and I could be wrong about this, but there's a lot of clay out there, which would make for hard digging. Am I correct?
1: Yes, that's correct. Yeah.
3: Yeah. So that's why I think Zach and I are both pretty happy with the fact that you already have the gravel in there because the dig out is a ton of work in that area, but completely viable and possible to do.
0: What's he need to keep in mind about slope if this is near the house?
3: So great question, Jen. Very important. And I'll state the obvious by saying slope away from the house. You never want to slope into the house. A typical pitch is 1/4 inch per foot. And that is usually very unnoticeable, certainly on your feet, but also to the eye.
1: A few years ago, I trenched all of my rain gutters to the far corner of my yard. And I do get water pooling in this patio area because it's my house, then the patio, and a flower bed in my driveway. I put a Y connection underground and thought someday I could put a drain on this patio. Is that still possible if I do a brick patio with the gravel base?
3: Yes, drains are always good. Sometimes people, will live with the pitch other than a drain if they have that ability. Use gravity as much as possible. So if you have a steep hill or thereabouts or just a downgrade That's where you want to pitch everything to. But if you have a drain in its central, that just makes things a little more complicated because now you have to take four corners of that patio and pitch it into the drain wherever you might place it. But I would definitely do some due diligence on the you know, the whereabouts that that pitch would go.
2: Man, you're really thinking ahead with this digging, and you're getting water away already. You're on the ball.
4: I was going to say, he's already trenching things.
2: What a guy.
3: He's got a Y.
2: Yeah, he's got just a random Y hanging out. He doesn't need us. He just wanted to chat. He just wanted a little chit-chat.
3: We have questions for you.
2: What are these Ys made out of?
3: Exactly.
2: Why is my hair receding?
3: Oh, hey, let's not bring up
4: wrong Y.
2: Not that kind of Y.
4: Not that kind of Y.
3: We're not talking about chromosomes. I'm out.
2: All right.
4: Oh, Thomas, it's a Y chromosome.
3: I'm trying to use my headphones to cover my bald spot now. Just that strap.
4: All right, Thomas, we wish you luck with it.
2: Take care, Thomas. You got this.
1: Okay, thank you. Thank you for having me on.
3: Thank you.
0: Call us now to have your home improvement or DIY question answered. 877-864-7460. 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Or leave us a voicemail anytime. Hello, you're on This Old House Radio Hour.
5: Good morning. This is Paul from St. Paul.
0: Hi, Paul from St. Paul. How are you doing today?
5: Well, sun's out, birds are singing.
0: Perfect. And what's your question for us?
5: Well, I'm strategizing a full bathroom remodel. In other words, a complete tear out, not just a refresh. And I'm looking to mitigate my costs without insulting the contractor or getting a divorce.
0: I like your priorities.
5: Well, I live in a first generation baby boomer house built in 1963. So brick, stucco, textured plaster walls, oak floors and cabinets, and the customary long, skinny bathroom covered in 4-inch tiles with a 7-foot long vanity and a sink at the far end.
0: Oh, wow. Well, we've got Zach Detmore, a general contractor for the show, here with us. Zach, can you picture it? Paul from St. Paul, his bathroom?
2: I can, Paul. This is Zach from St. Zach.
5: Hey, Zach.
2: I think you're doing a beautiful job of painting a picture of this place. I feel like I'm there right now, right, Jen?
0: I do.
2: I'm just getting pulled in by, are you like a spoken word poet or something?
5: No, but I used to be an old social studies teacher, so I'm used to telling stories.
2: Oh, all right.
0: Good. He's got some practice.
2: I'm locked in. Was there even a question here?
5: Oh, no. I'm going all the way down the rabbit hole, so. I'm looking to do the walls around the tub and shower with acrylic panels and replace the one sink vanity with a two sink vanity. So I have two big questions. One is, what's the best backing board for the acrylic wall panels? And two, am I going to have to vent that second sink separately?
2: Good questions. So the great thing about acrylic is it's monolithic, right? As long as you are sealing the corners and the bottom where it meets the shower pan properly, you shouldn't have any problems. Therefore, the substrate is a lot less important than if you were tiling it. I don't think it's something you really need to stress about. Use a product maybe you've used before that you're comfortable with, like some sort of cementitious backer. I like using a foam-based product because it's just a lot lighter, a lot easier to cut, and it doesn't leave all those granulars on the floor. You know what I'm talking about, Jen, where you're just...
0: It's a mess, yeah. Now, what about his question about venting the second sink?
2: So I'm not a plumber, but I will tell you, you got to vent everything, but they can share a vent. But there is codes that dictate how far away from the vent you must be, and I can't really speak to that because... whatever I say will be wrong.
5: Well, what about, they have what are called air admittance valves.
2: Sure.
5: Are you familiar with those?
2: Oh boy, am I.
0: Are you?
2: I use them all the time. Basically what an air admittance valve is, you know, the point of a vent is to let air in. So instead of going glug, glug, glug, it just smoothly runs out of the pipe. So basically it's just a one-way valve that'll let air get sucked into the pipe. And if there was a backup, let water shoot out. They do go bad, and then you need to swap them.
0: Okay.
2: But
0: so you have to be able to access it.
2: Like in a decade. Yeah. So yeah, there's nothing wrong with those, but you just need to check with your municipality to see if they allow them. For example, when I started construction in New Jersey, they were not allowed, and now they are allowed. You know, I'm a big proponent of not doing your own plumbing. I rarely see a DIY plumbing job that I think, yeah, I'd want that in my house, you know?
5: I don't do
2: plumbing in my house, full disclosure. I know how to do it. I've gotten myself out of a pinch here or there, but they do a nice tidy job, and it's one of those things that can be pretty expensive if it goes wrong, right?
5: Well, the new sink is going to be about 28 inches away, and I didn't necessarily want to have it plumbed like a kitchen sink because I didn't know if it would drain. But then if it doesn't, that can just be my wife's sink.
2: She's not shaving in the sink. What do you care?
5: Well, and see, the other big consideration is, of course, I don't want to necessarily bring a contractor in when I'm done tearing out and doing prep and have him look at me and say, oh, yeah, I wouldn't have done it that way. I'm going to have to tear all that out.
2: If you brought in a general like me, doesn't matter how good you are, I'm going to say, well, this has all got to go, man. You know, I got a boat to pay for, right?
5: But yeah.
2: If you bring in a plumber and the scope of work is just the plumbing, they don't even need to know whether you're the contractor or not. Their scope of work is limited to the plumbing only. So you're just going to say the scope of work is this drain here, here's the pan. You make sure you have the vanity selected. You have all the materials. So there's no questions because they don't want to work with someone who's going to say, oh, you know, you came in and you put the drains in and now the vanity's higher. I got to cut it out. I got to charge you more. So if you seem organized and you have all the answers, you'll be good to go. And they're not going to charge you a premium for working with only a diminished scope of work because they only tackle that diminished scope of work. So I think you'll be just fine with that approach.
4: Paul from St. Paul seems very buttoned up. He seems like he's got his ducks in a row. And so, Paul, do you think we saved your marriage then?
5: Well, you know what? Give me a call or maybe I'll call back in about 4 months and let you know.
4: Paul, we'll check back.
2: If he calls back at 6 months, we didn't save his marriage. Yeah.
4: At 6 months, we know we really didn't help him. We did him a disservice. Paul, we wish you luck with it.
5: Thank you. Bye.
4: You can call us now with your home improvement questions at 877-864-7460. That's 877-864-7460. We're going to head over to, let's go to line one. Hello, you're on This Old House Radio Hour.
6: Hi, Jen. This is Christy Munden in Los Angeles, California.
4: Hi, Christy. What's your question today?
6: Well, I have a lovely old duplex, 1924, in the heart of Los Angeles. And you can hear my cat, by the way, sorry. She wants to be part of the conversation.
4: Of course.
6: and so I need to do the electrical work on the building. Mm-hmm. The panels need upgraded. And my biggest question is, do I need to do the rewiring at the same time? Is that like the smart way to do it? I believe it's all knob and tube. I have not really verified this, but whenever I've done any work on the building, I've been told it's knob and tube. And so I don't mess with it too much. It's fine. And I don't really have any issues with my electricity. I want to put in a electric car charger upgrade as well. So I need to have that voltage available. Mm-hmm. There we go. So that's my question.
4: Absolutely. Well, we've got Zach Detmore, a general contractor for the show, and Heath Eastman, the show's electrician, here to help us out. This is your favorite question.
2: Yeah.
6: No, I bet. Well, mine too.
2: When they say, you know, when you have a hammer, everything looks like a nail. So I'm going to go ahead and say when you're a contractor, you may as well just fix everything at once.
7: It's just easier, right?
2: It's just easier. And yeah. You know, we've got bills to pay, you know?
6: So do I. So do
4: wrong
6: I.
4: Wrong answer. Yeah. Yeah.
2: Our bill.
4: That's right, Christy.
2: So, unfortunately, I think, although it's nice to delay an eventual expenditure, especially if it's knob and tube, it makes sense to do it all at once. But obviously, that factors into what it costs and how much you're willing to invest into the house. But, what do you think, Heath?
7: Budget's always the biggest factor, right?
6: I mean, an old house is like a boat, right? You just pour a lot of money into it and get a lot of pleasure out of it, hopefully.
4: The most true thing I've ever heard.
7: So I guess one of the first questions I'd have for you, Christy, is do you own both sides of the duplex?
6: Oh yeah, it's mine. I rent out. I live on one side and rent out the other side.
7: Great. So my guess would be, if you wanted to start with the service, that would be a great starting point. You can probably just do that to begin with. If you want to check with a local electrician, make sure that's okay. You could always contact the authority having jurisdiction, which is a fancy word for probably the electrical inspector in town, to see if they would allow that. But as far as connecting the other stuff back to it, sometimes they may or may not. It depends if what they have for their own rules. But starting with the service is a perfect idea. Get everything upgraded on the outside as well as the two new panels, one on each side, if that's what you're looking to do. And then you can expand from there as you need to and make the repairs so you have that starting point for installing the new circuits with the new breakers. If it's an option, yeah. Like Zach said, I'd love to replace everything at once and get rid of the knob and tube. But that's time-consuming and expensive. Yeah.
6: Am I going to have to open up all my, you know, plaster walls on the inside, or is that something they can do from the outside if I end up doing the rewiring?
7: You'd probably have to make a couple of holes somewhere.
2: Yeah, certainly.
7: Especially on a 1924 home based on the framing. Around here, we might have some balloon framing where you can snake up the outside, but at that point, probably not. You're not ripping everything open, but you are probably going to have to make a few holes here and there to snake some wires in.
2: And that's tough if you're working around a tenant who's occupying the space. It makes it just layers complexity onto the whole project.
7: Yeah, it really does.
6: Exactly. Exactly. That's it. It is the complexity of it. Like that kind of overwhelms me when I think about it. So
2: yeah, I would try and lay over a lapse in occupancy if possible, just so I don't have to deal with, you know, that TV was brand new. It got some dust in it. Now I got to buy, you know, the type of thing.
4: You've never heard any of that.
2: Yeah.
7: That sounds familiar.
4: That came straight
2: trust
4: from
2: me,
4: the corner.
2: How many TVs I bought for no reason.
6: Well, thank God there's sort of a dime a dozen right now.
2: So. Yeah, that's true.
6: Good. That's super helpful. And I do need two separate panels, don't I? I mean, that's the only way that can operate.
7: It's the best way to go if you can. One on either side. It would be perfect. I mean, whether it's required or not depends if it's a single address or two addresses. I don't know if you have two electric meters or one for the property.
6: Yes.
7: Two? Yeah.
6: Yes, I do.
7: Once that's done, then you have room to grow and repair as needed. So that's a great first step. And the nice thing is I really think you can do this in stages.
6: Excellent. You make it sound so easy.
2: It's very easy from here.
7: From here, it's a piece of cake. But doing the work
6: is a different
7: story.
6: But that's exactly the advice I needed, guys. I can't thank you enough.
4: Keith Eastman, stamp of approval.
7: I would say, yeah. If you always can do it at once, it's great to just rip the Band-Aid off and get it done. But I think getting the service done is the big first step. Then you can add the EV charger and make other repairs as you can.
6: Okay, sounds good.
4: Christy, thank you so
6: much
4: for your
6: call. I don't know if you have a minute. I want to ask about the fuse boxes. Is there a way that I would be having panels and fuse boxes? I'll ask the electrician that comes. Never mind.
7: Yeah, have them take a look, but those will probably go away as well, ideally.
6: Good. Okay, excellent. All right, very good. Thank you, guys.
2: Bye-bye, nice, Christy.
4: If you have a question for us, you can leave us a voicemail on our hotline, 877-864-7460, and we can answer your question next time. Coming up, author Justin Halpern shows you his old house.
8: My parents still live in the house. I can't imagine either one of them ever leaving it. It would be really strange for that house to leave my family. It would mortally wound me, or maybe just make me feel very mortal, because it would be this changing of eras.
4: That's next on This Old House Radio Hour.

0: 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It's This Old House Radio Hour. I'm Jen Largis. Coming up, the drywall secrets that make repairs disappear. But first, we head to San Diego, California, where a bad breakup sent author Justin Halpern back to his childhood home. What felt like a step backward gave him the space to reconnect with his father, create an iconic TV series, and change the course of his life forever.
1: My name is Justin Halpern. I'm a writer, and this is my old house. My house, when I was growing up, is a small ranch-style home, white, a pitched roof, and a little yard out in front in this area of San Diego called Point Loma, which is a big naval community. There was always an ocean breeze, and my father was in the Navy, and he was connected to the sea. That was something that he really loved about the house, is that it still smelled and felt like the life he had just been living. Growing up, we were constantly fighting over space. It had two bedrooms and two bathrooms. Me and my three brothers shared a bedroom or my dad's office, and then my parents had their bedroom. We'd always try to sneak into our parents' bathrooms. It was like one of those scenes from a movie where they only have like a minute to get the heist done before the cops come. The house had a lot of wood paneling in it. Linoleum floors, carpet down one hallway, and then hardwood. A lot of mixed material. It made no sense. You walk into the house, you step in the living room, and the first thing you see is this poster called Indian Corns of North America. And it's just different varieties of corn. And I was like, why do you have this? For 25 years, this has hung in the most prime location in my house, in that living room. But the funniest part about the house is that my dad loves ducks. There's a sculpture of a duck and there's a carved wooden duck, all these like duck tchotchkes. There was no deeper meaning. There was nothing behind it. He was just like, I like ducks. My earliest memory is actually being in the front yard of that house. And my dad had an Alfa Romeo Spider. And one day I said to him when I was three, can I wash your car? I think he was just like, yeah, go for it. I thought you wash a car the same way my parents would fill up my tub, which is you fill it with water. So I grabbed the hose and I started filling the Alfa Romeo Spider up with water. After about 10 minutes, he came outside and saw what was happening, looked at me, and he turned off the water, and then he walked up the street, and I didn't see him again for like 3 or 4 hours. My dad grew up as a sharecropper in Kentucky, and while he doesn't feel like he faced a lot of anti-Semitism, when he came out to California and he went to buy this house in 1970, on the deed, it said, you cannot sell this house to blacks or Jews. And he's Jewish. So when he was buying the house and he saw that on the deed, my dad had lost a lot of family members in the Holocaust, and he was not going to like hide his Judaism. So he was clear about it. And the guy was fine with it, and he sold it to my dad. But that was really important to him, and it was something he repeated to us. He says it often that it felt like a miracle. I lived in that house from when I was born through my first 2 years of college. It was a space I was ready to leave. I moved to Los Angeles, was dating my now wife, she lived in San Diego, and we were doing long distance, which sucked. And I gave up my apartment and we broke up. Like, I remember being dumped, getting in the car. I remember driving to my parents' house and pulling up in that driveway. And just being like, I can't believe that I'm back here. And I was also really worried about what my dad was going to say, whether he was going to let me do it. And he did. The bedroom that I had when I was a kid, he had turned it into a small library. I would put my air mattress in that room, blow it up every night and sleep on it. And then he put it away in the morning. And I thought I was going to hate it, but it actually felt like a safe place where I could get my stuff together. And it made me love the house again. My parents still live in the house. I can't imagine either one of them ever leaving it. It would be really strange for that house to leave my family. It would mortally wound me. Or maybe just make me feel very mortal, because it would be this changing of eras. And I think it would make me reckon with a lot of things about my own mortality that I'm not ready to do yet. I think home means to me a place where you can walk in and feel loved. And it's because of the people in it. I think that's what I try to take from that house and put in my own. The fondness I have for that house is just for my relationships with the people inside of it. It could have been any house. There was nothing so specific about it, and yet everything is specific about it. Every single inch of that house has something attached to it, memory or just a feeling. That's because of all of the time I spent with the people I love the most in that space.
0: That was Justin Halpern. His debut novel, Get Lost, is out now from Hachette Books. Do you ever wonder about the stuff in your house, where it actually came from? Marketplace's David Brancaccio did some digging, and what he found is stranger than you'd think. This is the secret history of your home.
2: Tonight, you'll turn on your lights without a second thought. Probably the easiest thing you'll do all day is to flip your light switch from off to on. But that light was born from one of the great lies in business history, and a rivalry so vicious, it ended in an execution. For most of human history, night ended the day. Light meant burning something. Animal fat in stone lamps, that's how the cave painters worked. Then candles, fat around a wick. Then for a century, the bright, clean flame of whale oil, a reading light hunted from 60-ton animals, nearly a quarter million sperm whales driven to the edge of extinction for lamplight. The electric light was not Edison's idea. Inventors had chased it for decades. Everyone knew the prize, a glowing filament sealed in glass, but no one could make one that lasted. So, in September 1878, the 31-year-old wizard of Menlo Park, Thomas Edison, summons reporters to his lab and announces that he's solved it. Gaslight obsolete in 6 weeks. When I am through, he says, only the rich will be able to afford candles. Natural gas stocks crashed overnight. J.P. Morgan rushes in the money, but one problem, it wasn't true. No working bulb, no filament. The announcement was a bluff to stall his competitors, spook the gas industry, and shake loose more funding. This was Theranos-level fraud, 19th-century style, unless Edison and his team, he called them the Muckers, could pull off the impossible. Let me tell you, they burned everything, thousands of materials, one after the other, glowing and dying in glass, platinum, cardboard, fishing line, coconut fiber, human hair. They pulled whiskers from a lab assistant's beard. Ouch. Over a year of failure. Then, October 1879, a carbonized cotton thread glows for 13 and a half hours. Months later, a sliver of bamboo burns for 1,200. The lie was now the truth. On New Year's Eve, 1880, 3,000 people ride out to Menlo Park to watch it glow. D2 Edison has the whole system. Generators, cables, sockets, switches, and Pearl Street Station lights up Manhattan's financial district. He's winning until he isn't. Because Edison's direct current has a fatal flaw. It can't travel more than about a mile. His rivals, George Westinghouse and a former Edison employee named Nikola Tesla, have alternating current, which can cross whole regions. Edison is losing on the physics, so he goes to war on fear. His allies stage public demonstrations, electrocuting stray dogs, a horse, a calf, with Westinghouse's current to teach America that AC kills. And in 1890, the campaign reaches its darkest point. Edison lends his support to using a Westinghouse generator for something brand new, the electric chair. August 6th, 1890, a convicted murderer named William Kemmler becomes the first human being executed by electricity. It's botched horribly. The first jolt doesn't kill. They do it again. Witnesses flee the room, and George Westinghouse, whose machine was used against his will, says it plainly. They would have done better with an axe. The spectacle stained everyone, Edison most of all, and he lost the war anyway. AC, alternating current, won. His own board adopted it and dropped his name. Edison General Electric became simply General Electric. He refused to enter a GE plant for 30 years. People will forget, he said, that my name ever was connected with anything electrical. He was magnificently wrong, but it's the light bulb that's the only thing most people know about him still. So tonight, click. In that half second of light, a lie that came true, a bamboo thread, and a war that gave us both the modern grid and the electric chair. And that's the secret history of your home. I'm David Brancaccio. Back to you, Jen.
0: Thanks, David. Curious about what's in your home? You can call us at 877-864-7460 and tell us what you want to know. Moving day is almost here, and if you've lived in your apartment for a while, chances are your walls are telling a story. Before you hand over the keys, drywall expert Lydia Crowder, known online as Drywall Shorty, is here to share the secrets to making those holes disappear and not your security deposit. So, Lydia, what do most people get wrong with patching drywall?
3: Well, most people try to keep it small. You know, say you have a little hole and you're like, all I'm going to do is patch this little tiny area and keep it tiny. What that does is it actually draws more attention to the spot because it is so small and you tend to go a little heavier. You get really heavy patches. It's really good to feather outside of the area and it draws your eye outside. And feathering into the existing drywall is really important when it comes to patches.
0: So really extending that area out to sort of smooth a larger area so your eye isn't drawn just to that one targeted spot.
3: Exactly. Yeah. Because a lot of people will be like, oh, it's just small. I'm going to do just this area. Mm-hmm. And then what happens is that looks completely different. Your eye catches it every time. The light hits it just right. And it's like a glaring mistake shining in your face every time you walk into the room. So yes. Going larger, I know it sounds counterproductive, but it actually can help hide those patches a lot better in your walls.
0: Absolutely. So if you're patching a hole for the first time and you're headed to the store, what kind of tools or materials do you need to pick up?
3: Yeah, so first thing we need to pick up is a pan. So that is going to be holding our compound. We need to get a knife. I recommend a variety of sizes so you can kind of feather out your patch. So I would say a 6, an 8, and a 10 should be perfect. And I don't recommend anything plastic. Plastic is just really difficult to work with. The pans, the knives, anything like that, you're going to be struggling to get a good finish with those. They don't have the flexibility or the sharpness of, say, a metal blade and a metal pan.
0: Okay.
3: So I typically don't recommend plastic at all to anyone for anything.
0: Okay.
3: You're going to need tape. I recommend paper tape. I do not recommend mesh tape. That's the sticky stuff. People tend to gravitate towards that. That has to go with a chemical set compound. Mm. It does not work with any ready mix compound. So I recommend paper tape. It's a lot easier to work with, even though it doesn't seem like it. And then I would recommend you also need a chemical set mud because that's what we're going to do our heavy filling with. And then you're going to need a ready mix mud. Those are softer, sand easier, a little easier to work with. And that's what we do all of our taping and coat work with.
0: Mm-hmm. And is this the right time to also grab some sort of sanding block or sandpaper?
3: Oh, 100%. I totally forgot about sanding. So yes, grab that sanding block or some sandpaper. I recommend 220 grit or higher. Anything lower than that really can get too aggressive.
0: That's my least favorite part. the sanding part.
3: No sanding.
0: So those are the materials that you need to grab at the store when you're coming home to make a patch. I know a really common way we make marks on our drywall is, you know, somebody puts something adhesive up and when you go to peel it off, it takes that first layer right with it. How easy is that to repair?
3: That's a pretty easy repair. I typically would come in with something like a soft joint compound. So USG plus 3, a spackle compound, something like that, because you need to fill the layer that took off. So if you paint right over that, what you're going to do is you're going to see that shape or that spot where you ripped that layer off because it's going to be shallow. So the first thing you need to do is get it to the same consistency, same height of the existing drywall. So you can do that with +3, spackle, anything like that. Give it a light sand, prime it first. You always want to prime your repairs and then go ahead and paint that back in.
0: What about if you're working with a larger hole, let's say the size of a baseball or larger, what else do you need?
3: Yeah, so we're going to need a piece of drywall board, and you can usually find small pieces about 2 by 2 feet, somewhere around there. Typically, walls are going to be 1/2 inch. Ceilings are sometimes 5/8. If you're in a multifamily, all of your walls that are adjoining another property should be 5/8. I would start first with cutting out that baseball size hole into a square. And then I would take a piece of drywall and just go ahead and match it up to that size of that hole. And then I would take 2 small pieces of wood and we're going to put that back into that hole that we made. And then we're going to screw from the drywall into the wood. So that wood is going to become our backing for our patch that we made. So then we're going to take that piece of drywall and then we're going to screw it into the wood that we just made for the backing. And then you would just tape and coat and float that patch.
0: The edges of the patch where it meets the drywall.
3: And then you would float that patch out until it disappeared.
0: What does a typical time frame look like? Is this something we're doing in 20 minutes? Is this happening over a couple days?
3: A lot of it really depends on your environment. And especially when we get into these ready set compounds, a lot of it's determined on how much humidity is in the air, how much heat.
0: And what if worst case scenario, you get done, you put some paint on and you realize that it looks absolutely terrible?
3: You can always fix it. What you can do is you can go up to that patch and go to the spots that you know are bad and kind of start working those spots in again. So if you paint it and you're like, oh no, that edge is like super heavy, knock that edge down, feather it in, just kind of start working that spot again, maybe a little bit further out so that it can start to disappear.
0: Absolutely. All right. Thanks, Lydia. If you have a question for us about your home or how to hire for your next project, you can call our hotline at 877-864-7460. 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And now it's time for one last thing, my favorite tool.
4: Hey, Jen, it's Zach Detmore, a contractor for the show. 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You can't beat it.
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5: 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Let's take a look at the forecast from the National Weather Service. Cloudy across the region today, highs in the low 80s. Tonight, rain possible, with lows in the 60s. And then Sunday, possibility of showers again, highs in the mid-70s. 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
6: Since the war with Iran began, these viral videos have started popping up. Mocking Donald Trump, taking aim at Benjamin Netanyahu. But underneath the jokes was an argument we didn't expect. Not that Americans should support Iran, but that they might recognize themselves in ordinary Iranians. From Recorded Future News and PRX, this is Click Here, the show about how technology is changing everything. I'm Dina Temple-Raston. This hour, three stories from Iran about who gets to speak, who gets heard, and who gets to decide what the rest of the world

0: Live from NPR News in Washington, I'm Linda Kenyon. The Navy is sending the USS George Washington to replace the USS Abraham Lincoln in the Middle East. The Lincoln has been deployed for more than 8 months amid growing reports of poor living conditions aboard and declining morale. The move comes as President Trump continues to defend the war in Iran. NPR's Emily Fang reports.
1: Speaking on Long Island at a rally for law enforcement officers, Trump claimed the U.S. was defeating Iran and laughingly spoke about the Strait of Hormuz.
2: Pretty soon I'll be declaring the Hormuz Strait a territory of the United States.
1: Yet negotiations with Iran through intermediary countries have hit a snag over control of the waterway. Iranian officials have said they won't negotiate with the U.S., and Tehran maintains effective control of a major northerly route through the strait. Earlier this month, Iran and Oman reviewed a potential agreement that would open the strait under terms that would ban American and Israeli ships and charge shippers a fee of up to 7% of the cargo's value. Emily Fang, NPR News, Washington.
0: High winds and rain are starting to come ashore on the Big Island of Hawaii. As Hawaii Public Radio's Bill Dorman reports, Tropical Storm Lala is expected to intensify as the day goes on.
3: Governor Josh Green says the entire state of Hawaii will feel the impact of Lala as it moves across or close to the island chain this weekend. Hawaii Island is expected to get the strongest winds and heaviest rains throughout much of the day on Saturday. The National Hurricane Center says 10 to 20 inches of rainfall is likely on the island, with some spots getting as much as 25 inches. One unusual characteristic of this storm is the large size of its wind field. That means that whatever happens with the center of the storm, its impacts will be felt more than 200 miles in all directions. For NPR News, I'm Bill Dorman in Honolulu.
0: The Venezuelan government says it has freed 131 people incarcerated for political reasons, including a group of women accused of plotting a coup against former leader Nicolas Maduro. NPR's Carrie Kahn has the latest.
4: Venezuela's interim government said the freed prisoners had been granted, quote, alternative measures from incarceration as a sign of progress for national reconciliation. But opposition leaders with the group Vente Venezuela said it independently verified the release of only 43 detainees. The rights group Foro Penal posted a similar number on X. U.S. Secretary of State Marco Rubio said the number was much higher and touted the release of more than 1,000 prisoners since the U.S. removal of former President Maduro earlier this year. One opposition leader, who himself was recently released from prison, called for all political prisoners to be freed, quote, without exception and without delay. Carrie Kahn, NPR News, Rio de Janeiro.
0: You're listening to NPR. The CDC says medications that suppress your immune system can increase your risk of serious mosquito and tick-borne diseases. NPR's Ping Wong reports.
5: West Nile virus season started strong and early this year and is expected to continue through early fall. The virus is spread by mosquitoes and can cause a flu-like disease that's mild for most. But those with weakened immune systems are more likely to develop serious illness that can lead to long-term neurological problems and even death. According to CDC, the risk of severe West Nile and other mosquito and tick-borne diseases is especially high for patients taking B-cell depleting drugs used to treat some cancers, arthritis, and other autoimmune conditions. The drugs dampen the immune system's ability to fight off new infections. Health officials advise everyone to use bug spray and wear long sleeves to prevent bites from infected mosquitoes and ticks. Ping Huang, NPR News.
0: A new study published in the journal Neurology seems to support the theory that Alzheimer's disease may be due at least in part to a sudden drop of estrogen after menopause. This may help account for a higher prevalence of Alzheimer's in women than in men. Researchers analyzed the health records of more than 5,000 older women who had undergone hysterectomies earlier in life. They found those who had received estrogen-only hormone replacement therapy at menopause had 35% lower odds of having some of the hallmarks of Alzheimer's disease than those who did not receive hormone replacement. I'm Linda Kenyon, NPR News in Washington.
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7: 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I'm Dina Temple-Raston. Days into the war with Iran, the White House posted a video. It was part movie trailer, part bro promo, with the little video game swagger thrown in for good measure.
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11: What will you do without freedom?
7: Maverick, maybe you'll recognize some of the references.
12: You can't conceive of what I'm capable of!
13: Finishing this fight.
14: Yeah, I'm thinking I'm back.
15: I'm here to fight for truth and justice in the American way.
7: Superman, Top Gun, Breaking Bad, and John Wick, all cut together with missile launches, explosions, and footage from America's opening strikes on Iran. And it wasn't subtle. Toward the end of the video, the word wasted flashes across the screen in red, like when your character dies in Grand Theft Auto. The reaction to this video was immediate. Tina Monk is a senior lecturer at Nottingham Trent University in the UK. She studies cyber warfare. And she says governments have always tried to shape public opinion during wartime. What surprised her wasn't that the White House made a video. It was the kind of video it made.
16: It felt very appropriate in the way it was made, where you have clips where people are basically being attacked, but sanitized. You couldn't see anything of all the bad stuff that happens during a war. It feels like war was turned into something that was okay, that was normal. People felt that it was a way of sanitizing war.
7: But that White House video wasn't the end of the story. It turned out to be the opening scene. A few weeks later, another set of videos started circulating. These appeared to be coming from inside Iran, which, for reasons we'll get into, was a little strange. And they looked nothing like what was coming out of the White House.
17: Hey, orange pig. America first? Oops. Oh boy, that was the slogan you sold. But Bibi's pulling strings and your vote is getting cold. We're not
7: just fighting for Iran. For starters, everyone is made out of Lego. Donald Trump is a Lego man, complete with Trump hair. Netanyahu gets the little plastic treatment, too. They've got those blocky bodies, those stiff little Lego arms. And it's colorful and kind of charming. And then you look a little closer. And in one, Netanyahu is holding a leash. And on the other end is Trump, down on all fours, with the face of a pig.
18: Make Israel great again.
19: Your government is run by pedophiles.
18: They lied to you all.
20: We saw everything.
19: If the public ever saw the files, man, the
7: we wanted to know who was making these videos. So we got in touch. The group behind them calls itself Explosive Media. At first, we knew almost nothing about them, except for this. Their videos were reaching an astonishingly large audience.
21: Iranian propaganda in the form of AI-generated Lego videos has been getting a lot of attention.
22: Published almost daily, these detailed videos with American and Western cultural references have taken the world by storm. The group that
7: One video alone, an anti-Trump screed put to a hip-hop track, had been viewed nearly 900 million times, according to Explosive Media, which raised two questions. Who were these people? And how had they figured out how to capture so much attention? Explosive Media, it turns out, was tiny. About 10 people, they told us. Mostly university students and recent graduates. Tina Monk says that wasn't the remarkable part. The remarkable part was that they seemed to have a much better feel for what people online actually cared about.
16: They have been able to be very on top of what is happening and on top of what people are looking for, what people are concerned about. And that was not what the U.S. Government and the administration was able to do with their narratives. And you can see some of the things.
7: The White House videos mostly spoke to people who already agreed with the White House. And Explosive Media began the same way. Their earliest videos were aimed at supporters of Iran. One of the first came after a U.S. bomb reportedly hit an elementary school, killing about 120 children.
16: you saw the attacks on the girls' school and how people were upset and was fleeing. And then you saw the government coming in, taking care of the population.
7: Tina says those early videos followed a pretty familiar script.
16: Basically, look at us, we are being attacked kind of narrative. We are fighting back because this is what we need to do. We need to protect our population.
7: But then something changed.
16: Rather than to continue the narrative about we are the victims, we are being attacked, we need to protect our citizens. And then they somehow changed the strategy a little bit. Suddenly they start to tap into internal issues in the U.S.
7: Take Jeffrey Epstein.
8: Now let's talk about Trump, the man painted in gold. You preach about morals, put the word on his back, but check the flight logs on Epstein. Look at your tracks.
7: In one video, Lego Trump flips through the Epstein files and beads of sweat start to form on his little Lego head. He panics, hits a big red button, and bombs start falling on Iran. Epstein wasn't really the point. It was the hook. Explosive Media had figured out that if they wanted Americans to watch, they had to begin with subjects Americans were already talking about. The first battle wasn't over what Americans believed, it was over what Americans would click on. Like this video that opens at a gas station, cars lined up at the pumps.
9: The price of your gas is the headline sound.
10: The oil shock is coming
9: to a pump near you.
7: It cuts to families struggling to pay their bills, people turned away from medical care. It spends nearly a minute reminding Americans of everything that isn't going well. Then, it offers an explanation.
20: It's not you, America. It's the ones who lead you.

0: I love Iran. They were asking Americans to see a bit of themselves in ordinary Iranians. The argument was simple. You're struggling, we're struggling. Maybe the problem isn't each other. Maybe it's the people running our government. Coast to coast, you're victims of the same machine that hurts us the most. So I wrote this track. And once explosive media figured that out, the videos got even more ambitious. They stopped just reacting to the headlines and started challenging something much bigger. The story Americans tell themselves about America. One video begins with Native Americans, then Black Americans in chains, Abu Ghraib, Vietnam, Afghanistan. At the end, one line appears. American progress built on bloodshed, it said. These aren't subtle messages. They're clearly propaganda, but they don't feel like it. They feel like entertainment. And Tina Monk says that's the point.
1: They function less like a political communication. It functions much more like entertainment. So we have all these characters that we know from real life, and they're put into this legal universe. We have familiar themes. We have running jokes. They're colorful. They have this fast pace. They are highly visuals. And there's always this catchy music.
0: You don't click on one of these videos because you're anxious to take in Iranian propaganda. You click because it's entertaining and you're curious about what they'll do next. And there almost always was a next. These weren't one-off videos. They were episodes with running jokes and recurring characters. Every new twist in the war became another installment. Trump is a pirate after the Strait of Hormuz crisis. Trump is a failed dealmaker after the peace talks collapsed. It was, in effect, a television series that rewrote itself every time the news changed, which is a remarkable amount of television for a team of about 10 people to make, especially at the speed they were making it. And they told us this is where AI enters the story. Explosive Media agreed to talk to us over Telegram, and we asked someone to voice their responses.
2: A few years ago, this speed wasn't possible because everything had to be done manually. But now AI has helped us create animations faster and get our voice out to the entire world.
0: They told us a polished 2-minute video could now be made in less than a day.
2: Everything starts with ideas. Throughout the day, we collect ideas, and when we want to make a video about a specific topic, we draw from those ideas.
0: So imagine a 10-person writer's room, watching news all day and collecting ideas for the next way to troll the United States. Except the writer's room is in Iran. At least that's where they told us it was. And this is where we start to have questions about explosive media that had nothing to do with Lego. Like, who exactly were they working for? They told us no one.
2: We're completely 100% independent in choosing our own intellectual direction and the topics of our animations. We take orders from no one. Everything we say is our belief.
0: They said Iran's state media wasn't directing their work, it was just buying it.
2: Sometimes certain media in Iran buy our animations for broadcast, and among them sometimes there are state-affiliated media. This is completely normal, and any common sense can attest that this is a normal occurrence.
0: Now, we have no way to verify that, and there were reasons to be skeptical. Some of the videos appeared first on accounts linked to Russia before being amplified by media tied to Iran's Revolutionary Guard. But that wasn't the only mystery. There was another one we couldn't explain. How were they getting online at all? Here was this little group in Iran following the news in real time, uploading videos almost every day. They were talking to us on Telegram, reaching millions of people around the world, all from a country where the government had spent months trying to keep its own people offline. And during the war, internet access had become even harder. For most Iranians, getting online was nearly impossible. But somehow, explosive media was doing it every day. So how are these guys still connected? The answer, it turns out, had nothing to do with the videos.

0: It had to do with the internet they were using. Explosive Media told the BBC it was working on what it called a journalist's internet. In Iran, certain people are issued special SIM cards, often called white SIM cards. And these special cards continue to connect to the global internet even when almost everyone else is cut off, which means the blackout wasn't exactly a blackout. It really depended on who you were. The government hadn't simply turned the internet off. It had just decided who got to have one. And suddenly, a lot of things made more sense. Explosive Media had spent a lot of time criticizing the way the West portrayed this war. The spectacle, the memes, the war packaged as entertainment. Which left us with a pretty obvious question. Wasn't that exactly what they were doing? So we asked.
1: We're dealing with those who did more before. They turned war into a game, turned war into a movie. They trivialized the killing of human beings. In fact, they moved into a hyper-reality, meaning reality no longer matters to them. They constructed a reality outside of reality. So when this enemy of humanity, this enemy of children, this enemy of schools and universities operates at the level of hyper-reality in the media war, we too must enter the game at the same level. Otherwise, ordinary reality can no longer win this media war.
0: To Explosive Media, the West had already changed the rules. War had become entertainment, reality had become performance. And they argued they were just playing by the rules they believed the West had already set.
1: Western propaganda worked for a while. Western propaganda might have been believable as long as they didn't have that much blood on their own hands. How can they believe them when Western propaganda media have hidden the truth from people by covering up atrocities, by lying, and by not telling the historical truth about Asian nations?
0: That's Explosive Media's version of events. And to be clear, we're not endorsing it. Their videos make sweeping claims about the West, they present disputed assertions as fact, and they leave out plenty that complicates their own story, including what the Iranian government is doing to its own people. Tina Monk again.
2: So what we can see with Iran, they have been suppressing their population. They have also been really good at circulating anti-Western narrative against the established society, where they put themselves in a better light.
0: So Explosive Media isn't giving you some unvarnished picture of reality. It's showing you what it wants you to see. Which brings us back to the bigger question about these videos. Do they actually work? Can a Lego video about Donald Trump actually change the way an American thinks about the war? Maybe, maybe not. But that may be the wrong measure of success. Because before you can change someone's mind, you have to get their attention. And Explosive Media figured out how to do that. But there's another side to this story. We've spent all this time with a group inside Iran that could reach millions of people around the world. But most Iranians can't. For them, much of the outside internet is simply out of reach. And sometimes, so are the people right down the street. When we come back, we go inside Iran to see what the internet looks like for everyone else. 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Stay with us.
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0: Welcome back. You're listening to Click Here. I'm Dina Temple-Raston. Earlier in the show, we told you about a group in Iran that had gotten very good at reaching people halfway around the world. Now we turn to the people inside Iran. Because while all those Lego-themed videos we talked about earlier were going viral, ordinary Iranians couldn't even get a cell signal. And a quick warning here, there are sounds of explosions in this piece. We start in February of this year. It was a Saturday morning in Tehran and the start of the work week. The Grand Bazaar had just opened, merchants selling food, cars honking, children dragging their feet toward school. And then, around 9:40 a.m., a missile pierced the sky, and then another, and another. The United States and Israel had begun attacking Iran. Plumes of smoke began rising over the capital. The second wave hit cities across the country. And millions of Iranians did what any one of us would do. They reached for their phones to find out where the bombs had landed, to see if their families were okay, to tell someone, "Don't worry, I'm fine." But the messages didn't go through. The news didn't load.
1: The internet inside Iran, it was basically dead.
0: That's Hossein. He's a graduate student in Tehran, and he's getting a PhD in linguistics, studying how Persian is used on social media. And all that's to say that Hossein spends a lot of time online, or at least he did.
1: When the internet connection went down, my whole life and my research got turned upside down completely.
0: It wasn't just Hossein. The whole country was hitting refresh and getting nowhere. Not because American bombs had taken out the internet, but because the Iranian government had. The bombs were one emergency, and the blackout became another. People couldn't call relatives outside the country. They couldn't message friends. They couldn't ask the person who lived across town, "Did something happen near you? Did your building get hit? Are you still there?" And it separated them not just from each other, but also from the outside world.
1: The internet being cut off actually shattered any chance of mass organizing. It fragmented us into little islands.
0: Because the internet is, of course, not just a place where you get information. It's also where you find other people. Sometimes that's the same thing. And suddenly, Hossein couldn't. The Iranian government had learned the value of isolation a long time ago. Amir Rashidi is a digital rights expert with the Mian Group, and he remembers when it happened. He grew up in Tehran in a middle-class neighborhood with his parents and younger sister.
2: And I studied software engineering, and my first job was as a computer science teacher in high school.
0: And outside of work, he was part of Iran's protest movement.
2: At the same time, I was basically part of the civil society movement, women's rights movement, the students' rights movement.
0: And then in 2009, Iran held a presidential election. The incumbent was declared the winner by a landslide, and millions of Iranians poured into the streets, sure that the election had been stolen.
3: Chanting "God is great," thousands gathered in the Iranian capital Monday to protest the re-election of President Mahmoud Ahmadinejad. Some carried banners saying, "Where is my vote?" Others accused the government of stealing the election.
2: We thought by going out and protesting, maybe we can, change the behavior of the government, not entirely change the entire regime and government.
0: The government's response? Basically, it was bullets, he said. And while bullets could clear people from the streets, they couldn't stop them from finding each other, organizing, and coming back out again. For that, the government needed another way to shut things down.
4: Facebook, MySpace, and Twitter have all been shut down now. They have been very powerful organizing tools for the opposition until yesterday. Tehran itself is quiet after 3 days of rallies and counter-rallies. The biggest one yesterday was in support of...
0: The internet wasn't just how people found one another. It was how you could look at a screen and realize there were thousands of other people out there who felt exactly the same way. Your anger wasn't just yours. It was part of something bigger. Take that connection away and the crowd disappears. Suddenly, you're not one of thousands anymore. You're just one person sitting at home.
2: So the government, the Iranian government, they know very well if they want to suppress the country, suppress all these protesters, killing them is not enough. I mean, killing them is big part of it, but you need to stop them from communication.
0: The goal wasn't simply to silence dissent. It was to keep dissent from becoming a crowd. The added bonus was that it made it much harder for the rest of the world to see what was happening inside Iran, too. So, after 2009, a pattern emerged. Protests would start, the internet would disappear. Another round of demonstrations, another blackout.
2: Every single time you look at the history of internet shutdown in Iran, 99% of internet shutdown is because of protests. I mean, there are a few, you know, exceptions, but all of it is because of that.
0: Which brings us to the present. Just weeks before American and Israeli bombs began falling, protests broke out in Iran again. This time over inflation and the economy. And once again, the internet disappeared.
5: Iran's internet was cut off late on Thursday, apparently an attempt by the authorities to prevent protesters from organizing and also stop them posting videos online for the outside world to see.
0: On a normal day, more than 120 million devices in Iran are online. After the shutdown, only a few hundred thousand to a few million still were. But those numbers only capture part of what happened, because this time, the government wasn't just cutting people off from the internet. Amir says the government began shutting down almost every way people had of reaching one another.
2: Text messaging, phone call, you know, anything you can imagine. Even some of the post mailing delivery was kind of, you know, down.
0: Think about what that means for a minute. No way to send a message, no way to make a call. Even a letter might not get through. This wasn't just an internet blackout anymore. It was something closer to isolation.
2: So when we talk about January in particular, we're talking about a situation that none of the technological tool that is being used for communication is working.
0: And in that silence, thousands of protesters were killed. Then the war came, and once again, the internet disappeared. This time, the blackout wasn't just about stopping people inside Iran from talking to one another. It was about stopping voices from getting in, too. And one of those belonged to the President of the United States. As American bombs were falling, President Trump had a message for the Iranian people.
6: Finally, to the great, proud people of Iran, I say tonight that the hour of your freedom is at hand. When we are finished, take over your government. It will be yours to take.
0: Trump was asking Iranians to do something enormous. Rise up, take to the streets, overthrow their government. But Hossein, the graduate student we met earlier, says people inside Iran were consumed by something much more immediate.
1: People were way too busy just surviving and figuring out how to get bread or message their family.
0: And to Hossein, Trump's message seemed to misunderstand what life inside Iran actually felt like at that moment.
1: Trump's idea felt naive because it ignored the feeling of people inside Iran, their fears, their exhaustion, and the real complexity of how Iranian society works.
0: Hossein says there was another problem with Trump's idea.
1: It's not a Hollywood script where the bombs fall and people immediately hit the streets. Iranians have learned to endure chaos, not instantly revolt when some foreign leader tells them to.
0: So they didn't. They waited and tried to figure out what was happening. which was almost impossible because you would cut people off. You didn't just make it harder to organize, you made it harder to know the truth. Amir was watching the war from the United States, getting sporadic updates from family inside Iran. But what he couldn't stop thinking about was one place, a school in the city of Manab. More than 100 schoolchildren had reportedly been killed there by U.S. and Israeli missiles. We mentioned that attack earlier. But for Amir, it had come to represent something bigger about what it was like to be Iranian at that moment. You had a government you had learned not to trust and a country under attack and almost no reliable way to sort one from the other.
2: You cannot trust your own government because you know for a long time they are lying about everything. They're shutting down the internet. They're killing your children in the street just simply because they are protesting. But at the same time, your country is being under attack. And there is a news all over the place, everywhere, that over 200 innocent kids being killed by two missiles. And you asking these questions yourself, who is responsible for that? Who ordered launching those missiles? Who is going to investigate on those things?
0: And that may be the deepest consequence of shutting down the internet. It doesn't just make it harder to reach other people, it makes it harder to know what's true. During the most intense part of the war, internet access in Iran dropped to about 1% of normal. And it stayed that way for 88 days. For most Iranians, the world had become very small. There was the person standing next to you, and there was what the government wanted you to believe, and there was everything else you couldn't reach somewhere on the other side of a screen. Hossein was one of the people caught up in all of this. And as the blackout dragged on, his life got smaller too. That's because with the global web turned off, he was basically forced into unemployment.
1: I'm a certified English teacher and I teach English online as well. So I lost almost all my online students.
0: His students disappeared and his work disappeared with them. And the internet that was left wasn't really the internet. It was a small collection of Iranian apps approved by the government. There was an app for messaging, an app for search, an app for social media. But the people Hossein needed to reach weren't there, so he tried something else. He got into his car and drove north and kept driving for 450 miles until he reached Iran's border with Azerbaijan.
1: I was traveling to the border just to get a stable connection, just to get a signal from the other side.
0: A signal from the other side. Hossein had driven 450 miles just to borrow someone else's internet. He wasn't the only one trying to find a way out of this bubble. Some people bought expensive VPNs. Some risked using Starlink, for which you could get imprisoned or even put to death. And some just waited and waited. Then, in late May, Hossein got a message from a friend.
1: A friend of mine messaged me, hey, some websites are opening. And I was like, wait, what?
0: He grabbed his phone.
1: The very first thing I did was try to get on Twitter.
0: For Hossein, Twitter, or X, wasn't just a place to vent. It was where he worked. It was where his research lived. And when he got back on, he saw other Iranians returning too.
1: The surprising part was how quickly people turned that tiny windows of access into a place to vent and share information.
0: The anger hadn't disappeared. It had just been waiting for a place to go. And though he could log on now, the internet wasn't the same.
1: It's not the internet we used to know. It's a heavily censored mini internet.
0: A heavily censored mini internet.
1: I saw a flood of tweets from Iranians, some relieved, a lot of them angry about how limited it still was.
0: Because the internet hadn't really come back. At least not for everyone, the government had quietly introduced a new system. As we mentioned earlier, some people got more internet than others, lawyers, university professors, approved businesses, people the government had decided had earned access to the rest of the world.
1: Privileged people who seemed to have special permissions or grants could use internet normally, while the rest of us struggled.
0: So even the blackout had a hierarchy. Some people got the internet. Everyone else got what the government allowed them to see. There was even a name for the privileged version, Internet Pro. And if you aren't one of the people the government has chosen, full access is still possible if you can afford it. It costs about a month's wages. So most Iranians are left to their own devices inside the mini internet, or they buy expensive VPNs or cheap ones that barely work.
1: If you don't have a VPN, you are basically stuck in the Iranian bubble.
0: Even so, every once in a while, Hussein managed to get a connection. And when he did, he went back to Twitter, though not just for his research anymore. He was looking for a connection.
1: These small moments of connection on Twitter with other Iranians in the same boat really help. It's like a support group.
0: A support group. After months of silence, people were finding one another again. One post, one reply, one conversation at a time. The internet wasn't just helping people communicate. It was reminding them that they weren't alone. And if that's what an open internet can do for one person, what could it do for an entire country? If we really mean it when we say we want a freer Iran, then the question becomes, what actually helps?
7: I think the benefits of having a society of 90 million people able to not only communicate their experience to the outside world, but be able to communicate with each other and organize with each other internally is an important asset and tool of civil society anywhere. Do we actually want that society to be free? And if we don't, we should stop saying that we do.
0: That's when we come back. Stay with us.
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0: Welcome back. You're listening to Click Here. I'm Dina Temple-Raston. Before the break, we left you with a question. If the internet has become part of what makes a society free, what happens when a government controls who gets to use it?
1: Do we actually want that society to be free? And if we don't, we should stop saying that we do.
0: That's Jason Rezaian. He spent years in Iran as the Tehran bureau chief for the Washington Post. He's Iranian-American and grew up a couple of towns over from me in Northern California. And he'd always dreamed of living in Iran.
1: So I just made the decision that I wanted to live and work there. And it took several years for me to be able to completely make that transition from living in the San Francisco Bay Area to Tehran. But when I did in 2009, I thought it would be home for a very, very long time.
0: It wasn't. In 2014, Iran's Revolutionary Guard arrested Jason and his wife, Yegi. The government accused them of espionage, and they denied it. She was released after 2 months. Jason spent a year and a half in prison, much of that time cut off from the outside world.
1: Imagine, you know, that feeling, being stuck within four walls for a year and a half, unable to seek out information, answers to questions, to understand what's going on in the world around you. You know, imagine what life would be like here if we were all cut off from the internet. And not only were we cut off from the internet, that our government was waging war on us at the street level, and that two foreign powers were waging war on us from the air. I think it's almost impossible for us to put ourselves in those realities, in the shoes of someone living through that, but that's what it's like.
0: Jason knows prison isn't the same thing as an internet blackout. He says one feeling is remarkably similar, the not knowing, not being able to reach someone or know whether they can reach you. During the first weeks of the war, Jason didn't contact anyone inside Iran. He worried that anything they said to him might be monitored. So he watched and waited until one day someone appeared.
1: Some weeks into the war, I was scanning Instagram one day and I noticed that a young cousin of mine in Tehran had posted an image of a burning building from the rooftop of his home. I knew that rooftop well because I'd been up there many times. And in Persian had written, you know, when will it end? And I saw that he had literally, you know, posted this story a few seconds earlier when it popped up on my screen.
0: Jason wrote back, and for a few minutes, they found each other.
1: And so I initiated a chat with him, and we had maybe 15 or 20 messages back and forth, and then the line went dead. And that was my experience of family connection for several weeks.
0: Eventually, as we mentioned earlier, the Iranian government offered people another way to reach the outside world, with those special phone cards.
1: You couldn't send images. You couldn't receive calls, but they could call us. And, you know, presumably, if you've lived in that society, you know that if you're buying that kind of service, there's a very good chance that you're being monitored, or right, at least 100% chance that you could be monitored, mm-hmm, right? It's one more instance of the power structure in that country treating people like caged animals.
0: Caged animals. That's what isolation felt like to him. Not just censorship, control. Which is why he thinks the United States has been thinking about internet access in Iran all wrong. You've talked a lot about how helping Iranians get online shouldn't just be viewed as a humanitarian issue, but it should be a strategic priority for the United States, which is a pretty big claim. Why do you think that?
1: If the United States of America has the interest of global democracy at heart and is opposed to the idea of the Islamic Republic, which, you know, it designates as a state sponsor of terrorism. One would imagine and one would hope that you would be providing resources to the people living in that society who are trying to get out from underneath that yoke, mm-hmm. right? And we've claimed that we do that. We've claimed that we will bolster efforts to do that. Every single time the Iranian regime has shut down the internet, going back to 2009, every single time we say, we're never going to let this happen again. Every single time it happens again, and actually it gets worse, right?
0: Jason says that's where U.S. policy falls apart. Washington says it wants Iranians to communicate, but when the internet disappears, it has remarkably few ways to help.
1: If we were just to drop a couple million activated Starlink terminals into Iran, that will cost the American taxpayer less money than a single Tomahawk missile,
0: right?
1: Right? So, you know, I'm not saying abandon all other approaches to dealing with the Islamic Republic menace in favor of dropping Starlinks into Iran. But what's the problem of adding that into the mix?
0: So imagine the U.S. did that. If the U.S. did succeed in connecting people in whatever way, whether it's Starlink or something else, what becomes possible that isn't possible today?
1: So many things, right? One, you know, I think first and foremost, documenting how the state treats the people, right? There's been so much dispute over how many people were actually killed in those January protests. And I would argue that, you know, whether it's one or 7,000 or 12,000 or 40,000, right? And, you know, those numbers and many others have been thrown out there. It doesn't matter how many it is. One is too many, right?
0: Right.
1: But I think the doubt that is sown through not having verifiable information is one hurdle.
0: The doubt. That's one thing the blackout creates. But Jason says the bigger question is what happens after people know what's true. What can they do about it? The Trump administration said, you know, we're clearing the way for the Iranian people to rise up against the regime. Do you think the lack of internet is one of the important reasons why they haven't?
1: 100%. The people of Iran are unarmed. You know, this is not the United States of America. No, ordinary people can't own guns, right? The state is incredibly well-armed. It's one of the most well-armed states in the region. One that certainly can put down protests for a very long time within its country. You know, the ability to call each other, to send each other a text message, to, you know, to get on a WhatsApp chat and say, you know, for example, meet me at, you know, all of us meet at this corner, you know, at 8 p.m. today, and we're going to, you know, burn down a police station, right? They can't even do that.
0: Jason isn't arguing that the internet would automatically spark an uprising. He's arguing that without it, people lose the ability to even consider that, much less decide together what comes next. And he says the United States has more leverage here than it acts like it does.
1: I think my first inclination is to force some of these issues into these negotiations, right? And I'm sure that there's questions of sovereignty and, you know, a state gets to control its telecommunications. But the United States is offering incredible concessions to the Islamic Republic. The Islamic Republic should have to be making concessions in return that I don't think that they're willing to make.
0: And there may be another way, a technology called direct-to-cell. The idea is that an ordinary phone could connect directly to a satellite. No dish, no Iranian operator, no government gateway. Congress has considered legislation that would help expand that kind of access in Iran. And Jason says the technology already exists. What's missing is the political will to use it.
1: And I understand that there are other issues that cell providers would have to have assurances that they wouldn't be dinged for, you know, possible sanctions violations. But, you know, it's a time of war. And, you know, this is a resource that is available. And, you know, the technology exists. What better moment than to kind of test out its efficacy? And, yeah, I mean, I think, you know, getting that internet infrastructure ingrained in the world and protected is something that we should be building towards, because I just don't think that we can live without it at this point.
0: The contradiction Jason can't get past is that the United States said the blackout mattered. It said the Iranians had a chance to shape their own future. And then it went to war without first making sure they could talk to one another.
1: I think that the internet shutdown, right, was used as one reason to get involved. It was a justification, right? If you are going to use this issue as a justification for getting involved in a really major military conflict, and if you've had at least six instances in the preceding decade and a half where you promised that this challenge of an internet blackout wouldn't be one that the Iranian people would never have to face again, it just strikes me as incredibly hypocritical not to have had that at the very front end of the plan, right? I just don't think that there's the political will to get it over the finish line. There are ways that we can actually support the people of Iran if we want them to have a fighting chance in any sort of uprising.
0: A fighting chance. All hour, we've been looking at the space between one person and another, between a government and its people, between Iran and the rest of the world. Sometimes technology can bridge that space. Sometimes it can widen it. Jason's argument is that we've spent years treating the internet as infrastructure, and Iran treats it as power. I'm Dina Temple-Raston, and you've been listening to Click Here. Click Here is a production of Recorded Future News and PRX. Today's show was written and produced by Megan Dietrich, Sean Powers, Erica Guida, Zach Hirsch, and Maya Fawaz. It was edited by Karen Duffin and Sarah Quevedo, and fact-checked by Darren Ankrum. Original music is by Ben Levingston, with additional music from Blue Dot Sessions. Our staff writer is Lucas Riley. Our illustrator is Megan Goff. And our sound designers and engineers are Jake Cook and Jesse Neiswanker. I'm Dina Temple-Raston, and we'll see you next week. And if you're tuning in again this week, thanks for coming back. And if this is your first time with us, here's the idea. Click Here is a weekly public radio show about the people making and breaking our digital world. Some weeks, that means the big tech stories you've already heard murmurs of. Other weeks, it means slowing down for the quieter shifts, the ones happening just out of view that end up changing everything. Because for a long time, technology felt optional, something you logged into, something you explored.
2: I didn't have a modem, but somebody down the street had one. And we would go to this house, and he'd be like, "Nobody knows that we're kids."
0: These days, it's something you live inside.
3: I've noticed differences in the cost of diapers, depending on if I order them through my iPhone versus on a desktop.
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0: From the Center for Investigative Reporting and PRX, this is Reveal. I'm Al Ledson. A wealthy gated community off the Georgia coast feels almost like a resort.
1: Everyone is happy. You are when you have money, you know.
0: But after the Civil War, this island was the start of a black utopia, a place where formerly enslaved people were given land titles.
2: There are documents to show it.
0: The federal government gave black Americans land, 40 acres, and then took it away.
1: You know, you could feel chills. They had it and then they pulled the rug from under them.
0: And now those same plots of land are dotted with golf courses and fancy homes.
1: Where do we go from here? Do they want it back?
0: Today on Reveal, 40 Acres and a Lie continues. But first, this news.
3: Live from NPR News in Washington, I'm Linda Kenyon. The Lebanese Health Ministry reports Israeli airstrikes and shelling today have killed 11 people in southern Lebanon. As NPR's Frank Langfitt reports, Israel said it was targeting a Hezbollah headquarters after the militia seriously injured three Israeli soldiers.
4: The Israeli Defense Forces said it struck Hezbollah infrastructure, referring to the Iranian-backed militant group. Israel struck the Lebanese city of Nabatieh and the town of Ansar, some 30 miles north of the Israeli border. Writing on X, Lebanese Prime Minister Nawaf Salem said the Israeli airstrike killed seven women and children in Ansar, whom he emphasized were neither military infrastructure nor military targets. Israel must halt this escalation, he wrote. Israel and Lebanon are under a ceasefire agreement, but both have accused the other of violating it for many weeks. Frank Langfitt, NPR News, Tel Aviv.
3: The USS George Washington is headed toward the Middle East. As concerns grow over poor conditions on another aircraft carrier, the USS Abraham Lincoln. NPR's Tom Bowman says spouses of the sailors aboard the USS Lincoln have been airing their concerns to Pentagon officials.
5: They say, you know, there is food aboard. It's not maybe the best food, maybe, you know, energy bars or corn dogs rather than a decent hot meal. But Defense Secretary Pete Hegseth has said these concerns are misrepresented. But Navy Secretary Hung Cao had a pretty stormy meeting with families of the Lincoln sailors. There were like 200 people in this room in San Diego. So they're getting an earful, really, from family members now, and as well as sailors.
3: The USS Abraham Lincoln, with about 5,000 crew members, has been out at sea for more than 8 months. The government of Puerto Rico continues to ration water to residents, cutting service to homes on a rotating schedule amid a recent drought. NPR's Adrian Florido reports from San Juan.
6: The tidy three-story condo building on Pomarosa Street lost reliable water service about a year ago. Many days, like today, they get none. Other days, there's just enough water pressure for a trickle to reach the first floor, where Sonia Palacios lives.
7: To not have water, it's like a handicap.
6: This is Norma Peña.
8: If there is some water, you go to the chat and let everybody know there's water, at least in the first floor.
6: When that text message arrives, the families up on the third floor come downstairs to their neighbors' patios and fill their jugs from garden hoses.
7: They know they need no permission if there's water.
6: 10 families navigating Puerto Rico's water crisis. Adrian Florido, NPR News, San Juan, Puerto Rico.
3: Thousands of Canadians have signed a petition demanding the government expel the U.S. ambassador to Canada, Pete Hoekstra. The petition accuses Hoekstra of repeatedly making public statements that undermine Canada-U.S. diplomatic relations, including threats to annex Canada. You're listening to NPR. Pharmaceutical company Eli Lilly is studying a new obesity drug. It's not yet approved by the FDA, but that hasn't stopped people from selling unapproved versions. As NPR's Sydney Lupkin reports, now the drug company is suing.
9: Eli Lilly says it has filed 6 lawsuits against businesses selling what it calls black market retatrutide. They include a medical spa chain in California and a compounding pharmacy in Texas. The drug company is also suing companies that sell so-called research-only peptides online. Retatrutide is currently in phase 3 clinical trials. Because it targets 3 hormones, GLP-1, GIP, and glucagon, it's more powerful than GLP-1s already on the market. However, since retatrutide isn't FDA approved, compounding it, repackaging it, or selling its active ingredient to compounders is illegal, the FDA says. Unapproved products may be contaminated, contain too much or too little of the active ingredient, or be counterfeit products that contain none at all. Sydney Lupkin, NPR News.
3: Bed bugs are on the rise, especially at this time of year. The critters which hide in furniture and clothing have horrified homeowners and hotel guests for centuries. Traditionally, they are not known to spread disease, but a recent study suggests they might be capable of transmitting an antibiotic-resistant infection called MRSA. Bedbugs have become more resistant to pesticides in recent years, making infestations harder to control than ever before. I'm Linda Kenyon, NPR News in Washington.
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11: Close your eyes. You're on an island. It's lush, with giant oaks, salt marshes, and lagoons. It's hot, but you feel a cool breeze coming in from the Atlantic. The birds compose a symphony around you. This is what it's like on the sea islands along the Georgia and South Carolina coast. Here, the word paradise would not be an exaggeration. And who gets to live in paradise? Well, usually, it's people who can afford it. Because we know that some of the most beautiful places are also some of the most expensive real estate. And that's true across many of the sea islands.
12: We looked at places in the southeast. We had lived in California. We looked out there. Texas, Colorado, Carolinas.
11: This is an ad for the Landings.
12: But once we crossed that bridge over here coming into the Landings, my wife and I said, I think this is the spot.
11: This spot is a massive gated community that now takes up half of Skidaway Island, Georgia.
13: As soon as you hit that bridge and you go over the marsh, you just kind of like decompress all the way down.
11: The average sale price of a home in 2022 was more than $800,000.
13: It's a lifestyle that I don't think you can't beat it.
11: The Landings is just a short drive from Savannah, a diverse city where black people are the majority. On Skidaway, they make up only 1% of the population. 93% of Skidaway is white. But what if I told you this now wealthy white island was once the beginning of a black utopia? From the Center for Investigative Reporting and PRX, this is Reveal. I'm Al Ledson. This is part two of our three-part series, 40 Acres and a Lie. We first brought you this series in 2024, and we're returning to it today to set the record straight about a history that many of us think we understand, but probably don't. And that's the history of 40 Acres and a Mule. The common understanding has been that a promise was made in 1865 to newly freed people, the promise of land. But our partners at the Center for Public Integrity learned that black people weren't just promised land, they were given land. Former Public Integrity reporters reviewed hundreds of thousands of Reconstruction-era records, and in them they found the names of more than 1,200 formerly enslaved people who got what are known as possessory land titles, each with a name, an acreage, and a location, including sea islands like Skidaway. And it's with these new details that we can begin to understand what this land has become, its value, and who owns it today. We start at the Landings with reporter Alexia Fernandez-Campbell and Reveal producer Nadia Hamdan to see what the dream of 40 Acres has become.
14: If you mention Skidaway Island to anyone today, they think of the Landings. So we wanted to see it for ourselves. And Karen Dove Barr offered to show us around.
15: That is marsh grass. At high tide, it's covered with water.
16: Oh, wow, this is beautiful.
14: Karen lives in the Landings, and she's taking us around on her golf cart.
16: Oh, my gosh, I think a heron caught a fish, or one of these birds has a fish in their mouth.
15: Oh, he has a big one. Wow.
14: Nature is all around you here, and not one blade of grass feels out of place. The lawns are manicured, the trees are pruned, the landscaping is immaculate. Wilderness seems to have been tamed at the landings to become amenities.
15: That's a lagoon maintained just for children's fishing. And you can fish there if you're an older person, but you have to bring a kid with you.
14: Karen is 79 years old. She's got shoulder-length white hair and a strand of pearls around her neck. She spent her career working as an attorney while raising 5 children. She bought a lot here with her late husband in 1984. They built a 5-bedroom, 5-bath house on it. It's a beautiful home that's surrounded by magnolias, palmettos, and live oak trees. Around 8,500 people now live at the landings. And driving through, it's easy to see the appeal, especially if you like golf courses. The landings has 6 of them. It also has 4 clubhouses, 10 restaurants, 2 marinas, a spa, 5 swimming pools, and multiple tennis and pickleball courts. And none of that comes cheap. We stop at Romerly Marsh, one of Karen's favorite places to watch the sunrise. It's high tide, and the marsh water seems to go out as far as the horizon.
17: Like, wow, this is like quite the paradise.
15: Yeah.
17: Yeah, where it's like...
15: I hate to say it, but it is a paradise.
17: It
15: is. It's beautiful.
17: Why do you hate to say it?
15: For the purpose of your project, but it's beautiful, natural.
14: Karen understands the purpose of our project. She knows we're trying to get a sense of what the 40 acres land has become, what it is today, and what it used to be. And we are. The team at Public Integrity examined dozens of old plantation maps, and we determined that much of the 40 acres land is now expensive coastal real estate. But we chose Skidaway for a reason. Because in 1865, this island, it was a thriving Black community. It was started by some of Savannah's most prominent Black leaders at the time, Ulysses Houston and Garrison Fraser. Fraser was a 67-year-old Baptist minister and a leading member of the Black community. At that now infamous 40 Acres meeting in January 1865, it was Fraser who said, "We want land and we want to be left alone." And within just 5 months of that meeting, Fraser and Houston had created a Black settlement on Skidaway Island.
18: "We confess it was not without fear and trepidation that we accepted our invitation to visit the island."
14: This is a colleague reading what a reporter from the Savannah Daily Republican wrote after visiting the settlement.
18: "Judge of our great surprise to find on landing a large concourse of men, women, and children, all very neatly attired."
14: Many white Southerners were convinced that freed people would never be able to make it on their own. But that wasn't what the reporter found. The article says they were living on several hundred acres of farmland, growing things like snap beans, cucumbers, and potatoes. They had elected a governor, a sheriff, and were in the process of building a church.
18: "An inspection of the island revealed a degree of prosperity that was highly satisfactory, surpassing the expectations of the most sanguine friends of the freedmen."
14: Upwards of 1,000 Black people started settling on Skidaway

0: plantations became a 40 acres success story. It was the start of a self-governing black belt along the southeast coast. But before Fraser, Houston, and their settlers could fully develop the island, the land was returned to the former slaveholders. Today, 40 acres on the Landings is now worth at least $20 million. The Landings marketed the development to affluent Northerners looking for a warm and luxurious lifestyle, and to affluent Southerners like Karen Dove Barr. Karen knows more than most about the history of slavery here. She's written a book of historical fiction set on Skidaway, so she's done her research. Karen even remembers finding a piece of that history in her backyard in 1984 when she was getting ready to build her home.
1: I could see that a cabin had been taken off of the property. So in my mind, I just thought there's been a cabin here. I knew people that lived on Skidaway.
2: And when you say cabin, do you mean a slave cabin?
1: Prior to developing this, it had been abandoned for many years. There were a few larger houses, but primarily slave cabins were all that was ever erected here.
0: But driving your golf cart through the Landings today, you'd never know that history.
3: The pulse here is upbeat. Everyone is happy. You are when you have money, you know.
0: This is Linda Brown. She also lives at the Landings. She actually introduced us to Karen. They're friends.
3: My neighbor's 74. He just sold a Corvette. Having not lived here, I never would have been even thinking that I would see anyone crawling in and out of a Corvette at 75 and 80 years old. You know how low it is to the ground? So to see this, it gives you a new lease on life.
0: Linda is one of the few Black people who live here. She's an Army veteran. And while Linda loves her home, she doesn't buy into everything the Landings has to offer.
3: I have not joined the country club.
0: When we ask her why, she says,
3: it's just me. Usually I'm the only Black. So why would I buy into it? I mean, seriously?
0: The Landings is a departure for Linda, because for a long time she lived in Atlanta, which is mostly Black. She still lives there part of the year.
3: If I had more people that looked like me, I probably would do more things on the island, okay?
2: Yeah. Do you ever feel like an other at times here, or?
3: I have never been made to feel uncomfortable. As a matter of fact, I get just the opposite, because usually it's just me when I'm there. And they do more to make me feel welcome. Mm-hmm.
0: Linda grew up in Savannah during segregation, so she doesn't just know the history of racism in the South. She's lived it. Like many people, Linda had heard of 40 acres and a mule. Like many people, she referred to it as a promise, one that wasn't kept. But then we showed her the land titles.
2: So here I'm showing you two different land titles of two freedmen who got 40 acres on the plantation that is where your house is located. Okay. So here is one is Henry Screven.
0: We read the names. Lewis Hardway, 40 acres. Martha Wright, 30 acres. We found the names of dozens more who got land titles on what's now the Landings.
3: So we didn't know that there were paperwork involved in that. It was paperwork involved in it. It was just sort of spoken from the field. That was how we perceived it. So never did we think that anything beyond that happened. And my brother, who was a captain in the Army, he understood field orders. And then he was an attorney. He didn't even know it. Yeah. You know, you could feel chills. They know that they had it, and then they just pulled the rug from under them, so to speak. This is breaking news, really, for some, and it's to me.
0: This is breaking news for Karen, too. She had never seen one of those land titles. And while she believes the freedmen who had them taken away may have had a claim for compensation in the past, she's skeptical anything can be done about it now.
1: I feel like it was not taken away from the people who are alive now, that any people who were involved in the hardships have long since gone. And of course, my family was not here then.
0: But Linda, she had a very different reaction after learning this history.
3: My question is, where do we go from here? The people who actually had people, the descendants, right, thinking about their ancestors who actually had property and was stolen. Do they want it back?

0: We've thought about this too. Could descendants of the formerly enslaved who got a land title from the U.S. government still have any claim to that land today? We consulted different historians and legal experts, even legal historians. They all said, probably not. Mostly because it was never clear whether the government could legally seize the land in the first place. Kate Macer from Northwestern University explains it this way.
1: There were different ideas, even among Northern Republicans, about what it meant to confiscate land, how legal it was, whether it would be legal for the government to continue to hold the confiscated land after the war was over.
0: In other words,
1: did the government really take ownership of the land in a way that they were able to give it out?
0: There was just too much ambiguity. And while there were Republicans in Congress who tried to make sure freed people could own the land outright, their efforts failed, and the land was restored to former slave owners. The end, right? Not necessarily. Because this isn't just about whether land seizures were legal or not. This is about our values as a country, who we were then, and who we are now. Do we just chalk this up to a past wrong, or do we try to reckon with it in some way? Because now we have documents, a paper trail, proof of what was lost.
1: It wasn't just words, that is for sure. Like, it was a program. It was rolled out. There are documents to show it.
0: Remember, we've unearthed the names of more than 1,200 people who received land titles as part of the program, the ancestors of people alive today. And several experts we spoke to say that while the moment may have passed for these descendants to make a legal claim, they could have a moral claim.
1: I actually think that these moral questions are like way more to the point. The possessory land titles and other stories about land loss among African Americans like can be the basis for certain kinds of claims to reparations that are very concrete, I think.
0: Linda Brown agrees. She believes that these land titles could certainly add legitimacy to the idea that descendants of the enslaved are owed something. Because learning this history now, it puts a lot in perspective, including the way she looks at her home.
2: It was a joke for me to even think that I wasn't going to live on a plantation in Georgia. What was I thinking?
0: Thinking about what this land used to be, what this land could have been. It's uncomfortable, even painful. But Linda says turning away from it would be a mistake.
2: I think truth has a great role in the healing process. And with the way things are now, we are all in the same boat. Now, one race is not going to arrive without the other. There's no way that it can happen. So to bridge gaps, we're going to have to face it, talk about it, which would neutralize it, and then we move on from here because we are talking history now. We really are.
0: Linda doesn't want to dwell on the past. She just wants it acknowledged.
3: To fully acknowledge the past, we have to better understand our history. But for over a century, much of that history has been hard to access and hard to read.
4: I like to joke that the distribution of good versus bad handwriting has been the same over centuries.
3: Bringing the past into the present. That's ahead on Reveal.

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2: And I'm Jonathan Bode, and I make puzzles.
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0: From the Center for Investigative Reporting and PRX, this is Reveal. I'm Al Ledson. Everything we've talked about in this series, and there's been a lot, it all started when former Public Integrity reporter Alexia Fernandez Campbell found herself clicking through a folder of documents that she found on a Smithsonian website. It was labeled miscellaneous, and the folder was full of hard-to-read records. Among them was something that looked like a certificate. She took a closer look and could see it was from 1865. A man named Fergus Wilson was being given permission to hold and occupy a tract of land, 40 acres on Sapelo Island, Georgia, and it, quote, prohibited people from interfering with the man's possession of this land. The document bears the stamp of a major general in the military. And here we are after 2 years of research, because those miscellaneous documents would turn out to be possessory land titles. Alexia would eventually learn that these land titles were part of a trove of nearly 2 million records from the Freedmen's Bureau, a federal agency created just after the Civil War to help formerly enslaved people transition into freedom. The Freedmen's Bureau records are crucial to understanding this pivotal moment in our history. So are those land titles. And yet, most of us have never seen them.
1: I've never looked at the possessory land titles.
0: Including historian Kate Macer, an expert on the history of Reconstruction.
1: There are certain documents associated with this history that have been, like, hidden away in the National Archives. They're hard to find. It's hard to know how to ask for them, like, in a, like, literally, if you were to go to the National Archives, like, what would be the form that you would fill out?
0: For years, the only way you could see the Freedmen's Bureau records was to travel to the National Archives in Washington, D.C. Then you'd have to know the exact needle you were looking for just to be directed to the right haystack. The only reason Alexia was able to find that document at all is because hundreds of thousands of these records have been making their way online for the first time. And the story of how they got there involves the Mormon Church, a worldwide pandemic, and artificial intelligence all colliding to bring this history out of the cold, dusty shelves of the National Archives and into the 21st century. Here's Alexia and Nadia.
2: There are few people who are as familiar with the Freedmen's Bureau records as Damani Davis. He's an archivist with the National Archives.
3: These are the first records to formally document this mass population that prior to the Civil War was not officially documented outside of property records.
2: In other words, this was the first time the formerly enslaved were seen and documented as people, not property.
3: The particular records that stood out to me or grasped my feelings or emotions or whatever you want to call it the most would be the transportation records.
2: Transportation records are exactly what they sound like. They show Freedmen's Bureau agents trying to find transportation to reunite husbands and wives, children and parents, after slavery tore families apart.
3: One case I remember, it was the father was based in Augusta, Georgia, and he had two daughters who were in, I think, Corpus Christi, Texas, or somewhere in Texas, and he was seeking help to have them sent back to them.
2: This man's children had ended up roughly 1,000 miles away. Damani says finding stories like this was a sobering reminder of just how cruelly enslaved people were treated.
3: Their status as a father or mother or children was not legally recognized within slavery.
2: On top of reuniting families, the Freedmen's Bureau distributed rations, opened hospitals, helped establish schools. It legalized informal marriages entered into during slavery. The agency not only tracked incidents of racist violence, it pushed for prosecutions. The Freedmen's Bureau touched so many aspects of Black life at the time, and its records are the best window we have into what was and wasn't done for Black people at this turning point in American history. But Damani admits that for a long time,
3: they were extremely difficult for the everyday American citizen to research.
2: One big reason? The agency's records were in really bad shape.
3: These are very old bound volumes in various states of deterioration. Sometimes you can see that some of them are actually falling apart.
2: It took an act of Congress to protect them.
4: I'm Earl Hilliard, former member, United States Congress.
2: Earl served in Congress from 1993 to 2003. At the time, he was the first Black congressman from Alabama since Reconstruction, part of an influx of Black legislators that were elected in the 90s.
4: They realized that records had not been preserved.
2: And he says the reason they all learned that the records were not being preserved was in large part because of legislation called H.R. 40. It was a reparations bill named after 40 acres and a mule. Many Black lawmakers at the time were supporters of the bill, and they knew if they ever wanted to make a case.
4: You have to have records. You need to know what has taken place or who was involved, what needs to be done or what was done, or what action was taken to either give or to deter. All of that is so important when you get ready to move forward with any action.
2: So Earl was part of a group of legislators who introduced the Freedmen's Bureau Preservation Act of 2000. The bill required that a majority of the records be indexed and scanned, so instead of touching them, they could be viewed on rolls of microfilm. And because microfilming a bunch of old historical documents isn't necessarily the flashiest of bills, no one really connected it to the political hot potato that was H.R. 40. So it passed with bipartisan support.
4: We slipped it in, so to speak. Congressmen, they knew about it. It was not really contentious. We didn't go out and beat our drums on it before nor afterwards. Nobody really thought about the application of it. They didn't think about what the consequences would be in the future.
2: It was a monumental preservation effort. The project cost just $3 million, but took half a decade to finish. And it was just one step in a very long game towards reparations.
4: But it was something we really wanted and we really needed. I mean, you wouldn't be interviewing me now if the bill had not passed. The research you're doing was made easier by that bill.
2: Earl is right. It did make researching the records so much easier, but it didn't make them all that more accessible because they still weren't on the internet where the rest of the world was. And it would have been a daunting task to get them there, if not for two unlikely developments. The first involved the Church of Jesus Christ of Latter-day Saints. Yes, the Mormon Church.
5: They had thousands of reels of microfilm already in their collections.
2: That's Hollis Gentry Brown. She's with the Libraries and Archives branch of the Smithsonian. Hollis had been working to get more than 1 million Freedmen's Bureau records online when she heard that the Mormon Church was already way ahead of her.
5: They had hundreds of thousands of published genealogies and anything that had been published related to local history, family history. That's what they were collecting in Utah.
2: And when Hollis says in Utah, she's referring to a pretty one-of-a-kind place.
5: They have a mountain in which they preserve these records. I've been to the facility.
6: Like a literal mountain?
5: In the mountain.
6: It's a facility. Inside the mountain.
5: It's amazing.
2: Billions of records are kept there. It's the largest genealogical collection in the world. And among all the reels of microfilm were copies purchased from the National Archives, including the Freedmen's Bureau records. We tried to speak to the Mormon Church about all this. And while officials didn't want to talk, they confirmed what Hollis told us. The church digitized more than 1 million Freedmen's Bureau records. And in 2015, they went online. But we're not done yet, because there was still one huge problem. Have you ever tried to read 19th century cursive in faded ink? It's hard, like really hard. So the documents needed to be transcribed, something Hollis and the Smithsonian were prepared for. They began organizing transcribathons with the hope that everyday people would sit down at their computers and decipher each word. Hollis and her team had it all set up.
5: What we didn't have was the large numbers of volunteers.
2: Maybe because it's pretty tedious work. Squinting at hundreds of old documents for hours on end, trying to make out, is that a J or is that an F? It isn't exactly going to entice a ton of people. That is, until another very unlikely development.
7: More than 84 million Americans are now under state directives to stay home.
2: A worldwide pandemic,
5: We had a lot of people who had an interest in doing something while they were sequestered. And so they turned to the Smithsonian.
2: Pre-pandemic, only about 3,000 volunteers signed up to transcribe records. After the pandemic, that number ballooned to more than 50,000. An act of Congress, a mountain in Utah, and a COVID lockdown. All that paved the way for me to stumble upon that miscellaneous folder of possessory land titles. And the story of these documents could have ended here, but our team added its own chapter.
8: I like to joke that the distribution of good versus bad handwriting has been the same over centuries.
2: This is my colleague, Pratik Rabala. He's a data reporter. Pratik and I have spent the last 2 years trying to figure out how to search through all of the Freedmen's Bureau records, including more than a million documents that still haven't been transcribed.
8: This collection is so massive that I just don't know where to start. And for context, I'm new to this, right? I mean, this is the first time that I've ever worked with documents that are this old. The language is different. Keywords are different. I mean, so I had a big problem because I didn't know what to search.
2: Let's stop and zoom out for a minute to remember the world before computers. It was a world that revolved around paper, those loose pieces of biodegradable fibers. The government, the military, the banks, everything ran on paper. It seems so precarious now. And Pratik and I are hunting for some very specific papers, 40-acre land titles. But to find them, we need to bring these records into the future. And that's exactly what Pratik does, using artificial intelligence.
8: I feel a little weird about saying AI. I've been getting for calling this AI. Is machine learning okay to use?
2: Okay, let's call it machine learning. You'll hear Pratik refer to it as the model. Basically, he teaches the model to search through all the documents that haven't been transcribed yet.
8: What you can do is have the model look at a land title and find other documents that look like it.
2: Without text transcriptions, Pratik's model can't search words, so it functions more like an image search.
1: So isn't it like kind of like facial recognition?
8: Yes, it's almost exactly like facial recognition.
2: So you can think of that first possessory land title as the face we want the model to recognize. Lucky for us, it has some pretty unique characteristics.
8: The land titles are much smaller. They're almost like the size of a 3x5 photo. And they have like a signature in the bottom. And then they have big, bold text title at the top.
2: By using this model, we were able to identify the names of hundreds more people who received land titles. And we expect to find more, because the model is still learning. Before Pratik's tool, I was searching the old-fashioned way, opening up each centuries-old document click by click. It was slow, but still effective. Together, Pratik and I collected more than 1,200 names. It's the largest collection of 40-acre land title holders ever put together. They were always there. They just needed to be found. And these documents are not just Black history, they're American history. Lost narratives of individual men and women as they tried to build lives from nothing. The land titles, they're just one piece.
8: You know, we were just 6-8 people that were like looking through these documents, and our lens was always 40 acres, right? So everything we were looking for is so closely tied to property and land, and we were interested in other things, but that was our focus. We're hoping that by making this tool available, more people, of course, can learn about their ancestors, but also just understand what life was like in the immediate aftermath of the Civil War. The significance of this collection, you know, can't be overstated.
0: And that's why Public Integrity made their tool available online. When the Smithsonian's Hollis Gentry Brown saw it, she emailed us to say this is a, quote, godsend for genealogists, historians, and other researchers. But it's not just for them. It's for anyone, especially descendants of the formerly enslaved, who are trying to rebuild lost narratives.
9: I said, wow, she has some more information. This is great. You helped me in my quest.
0: We meet one of those descendants. That's ahead on Reveal.

0: From the Center for Investigative Reporting and PRX, this is Reveal. I'm Al Letson, and today we're revisiting our three-part series, 40 Acres and a Lie. This historical investigation relied heavily on original records and how they can reveal hidden truths. But the records can also be a window into where we come from, our ancestors, and provide tiny details that can feel personal and mean so much. Alexia and her team had this in mind, and as they combed through thousands of historical records, they started to make a list. Anytime they found a land title or proof that someone received land through 40 acres, their name went on that list because they wanted to connect those names to living descendants. But any genealogist will tell you, trying to rebuild the narratives of the enslaved is painstaking work. These people didn't have birth certificates, marriage certificates, bank records, nothing identifying them as anything other than property. And even those are sparse and full of errors. This is one of the most insidious parts of slavery, that complete erasure of people's histories. It took the public integrity team hundreds of hours and many dead ends, but eventually they were able to identify more than 40 descendants, and they reached out to dozens of them. Most didn't respond, but some did.
1: Come on in. Welcome to my humble abode.
2: Thank you.
0: A woman named Mila Rios was their first win.
1: I know. I'm going to put some fruit out. Fruit is always good.
0: And finding her felt almost serendipitous because Mila's dedicated the last 30 years of her life trying to find out everything she can about her ancestors. And because she already knew so much, we weren't sure if we'd have anything to add. But Alexia and Nadia still managed to surprise her. They pick up the story in Florida.
3: Oh my goodness.
1: All right. Enough, Chiquita.
3: So much.
4: We're sitting at Mila's kitchen table at her home near Fort Lauderdale, where she lives with her two chihuahuas, Bella and Chiquita.
1: We will just ignore them.
4: Mila is showing Nadia and I photos as she lays out her family tree.
1: All right. So that's my great-grandmother.
2: That's Florence?
1: My great-grandmama.
4: This is the only photo Mila has of her great-grandmother, Florence Chisholm. She's posing with her family members during a gathering in the backyard of their home near Philadelphia. It's the early 1960s, a sunny day, and Florence looks serene. Mila was just a kid when this picture was taken.
1: I was probably running around, but I was really little, tiny. I was a little tiny thing.
4: Mila's a semi-retired clinical psychologist, the widow of an aerospace engineer. She grew up old school, four generations all together under the same roof. She says her great-grandmother Florence was a headstrong woman who got the most out of the world around her.
1: I remember her going out in the yard, picking dandelions out of the ground, making dandelion wine, and she would make the most beautiful gardens that you would ever see. We had, all sorts of vegetables. And she would tell me, this is what my father and mother taught me. And they call me Shell. Shell, I want you to see, this is how you make it. This is how you plant it. This is what you do to it. That's what she did. And those are the things that she left me with. Now, I've never planted a seed in my life, but but it doesn't mean that I wasn't taught.
4: That's not all Florence taught Mila. She was also a storyteller, a repository of family history.
1: My bedroom was right across from her, so I spent an inordinate amount of time with her. And she loved to talk about family.
4: Florence was born in Savannah, Georgia in 1889. She'd come up during Jim Crow and went to school for as long as she was allowed. She finished the eighth grade, which was pretty advanced in those days. Despite this, she was confined to washing laundry for white families. The residuals of slavery.
1: Well, and that's another thing. My great-grandmother never said slave. Never, ever, ever did she say the word slave. It was when they were in bondage. Mm. You know, if you said slave, she'd get quite upset. They were not slaves. They were in bondage.
4: Florence's parents, Pompey and Patience Jackson, they were in bondage.
1: She didn't speak about their childhood because they had no childhood. They were working.
4: Florence talked a lot about the lives of Pompey and Patience and that first generation of freed people.
1: And I would say to her, you've told me that a million times. She said, I don't care because I don't want you to forget. And you know, I didn't forget.
4: Not only did Mila not forget, she spent the last 30 years trying to verify the oral history Florence passed down to her.
1: That's the paper in which I was referring to.
4: She shows us a copy of a document, a 156-year-old marriage record.
1: It shows Pompey Jackson, Patience Simmons, and the date in which they were married, December the 17th, 1867, exactly what my great-grandmother had said.
4: This was her very first attempt at research, and Mila struck gold. It happened during a family reunion in Savannah in 1992.
1: So I went over to the Savannah courthouse, and I encountered this really elderly, curmudgeon-looking justice. I mean, he looked like the meanest man in the world. He looked like, he really did. I said to him, "Excuse me, sir, can you please tell me where I could find the marriage records?" And he looked at me, and he smiled. And I said, "Okay." And he took me into a room where I saw all the books, and I was astounded because me still being a northern girl, you know, the colored books.
4: Yes. In the annals of Savannah marital history, there are the white marriage books and, quote, colored marriage books.
1: He asked me, "Do you have any idea when they got married?" I said, "Yes, I do, because my great-grandmother told me her mother and father got married in 1867. He looked at me and said, "Wow, you're good." That was my first document, and that's where it started.
4: And then Mila began to find other priceless documents, forms with Pompey's signature, like a Freedmen's Bureau bank record from 1874.
1: I was so proud. I said, "Oh, look, Papa signed his name." Papa signed his name.
4: During Reconstruction, a black man's personal signature was a political statement all by itself. Pompey couldn't write, but immediately after emancipation, he made a point to learn how to sign his name.
1: That's it, to sign his name. When he went to take his oath to be able to vote, even though Jim Crow relinquished that right, he signed his name.
4: According to Florence, Pompey was a tall, quiet man who made the most of being a full citizen right after being emancipated. He got married, got a job as a carpenter, registered to vote, opened a bank account. Eventually, he bought property, a fifth of an acre. He built a house on it and raised 7 children there, including Florence. He did all the things white Americans took for granted, but had been denied to people in bondage. For Mila, all these pieces of information bring her ancestors to life. But there's more to uncover here. I know this because Mila's great-great-grandfather, he actually got land through the 40 Acres program. The first time I contacted Mila, she knew none of this.
1: I had no idea. That aspect I didn't know, or that we didn't know anything about that.
3: What was it like to learn?
1: I said, "Wow, she has some more information. This is great."
3: I thought it was wonderful.
1: You helped me in my quest.
4: When I was researching this story, I found Pompey Jackson's name scrawled on a document that had been buried for more than a century deep inside those Freedmen Bureau files. The document was a handwritten land register from April 1865, and it said that Pompey Jackson, who was a teenager at the time, received a possessory title to 4 acres of land on the Ogeechee River Lowcountry. It was a small piece of a massive rice plantation near Savannah called Grove Hill. The plantation was previously owned by the Habersham family, one of the wealthiest and most politically powerful families in Georgia. And for a fleeting moment, a small slice of that wealth was Pompey's.
1: We knew about 40 acres and a mule, but we never knew actually who.
4: Yes, who were all those freed people who received land, settled on it, and planned their futures? At Grove Hill, they were people like Pompey, Peter McKnight, and a woman named Jane Jones, people who history has largely forgotten. We've been able to prove that at least 50 black families got land titles on this former rice plantation. After I told her about this, Mila started digging herself, looking for anything she could find about the Grove Hill plantation.
1: Grove Hill was abandoned. Oh, let me see. I'll show you what I have here.
4: She pulls out another document.
3: What's that?
1: This was given in the courts, October 1865, and Grove Hill was abandoned. And it said the name of W.R. Habersham.
4: W.R. stands for William Robert Habersham. Mila had known Pompey was enslaved by the Habersham family. but she didn't know exactly where or under what conditions. Grove Hill was a brutal place. People died every month, mostly young children. Those who reached adulthood often suffered spinal injuries, lung disease, and foot rot from sloshing through flooded rice fields. Pompey survived smallpox. By 1866, President Andrew Johnson had pardoned William Habersham and other former slaveholders, and they were all trying to regain control of the land in the Ogeechee Low Country. But Mila's research found something even we didn't know, that freed people in the area weren't letting go of that land so easily. They believed that after generations of enslavement, the land was their birthright. They had formed a militia called the Ogeechee Home Guards. And this fight over the land became known as the Ogeechee Insurrection. And get this, Mila discovered that Pompey's brother, her great-great-granduncle Thomas Benedict, was one of the leaders of that revolt.
2: He didn't just revolt one time. He revolted several times. This is the court docket. There's his name, Thomas Benedict. And you see it says right here, insurrection.
5: No.
2: Yes. And this is from April the 1st, 1869. You could see that was 4 years later. Mm-hmm. And they're still.
5: Four years later. They refused to give up that land.
2: That's right.
5: Like, they just refused to leave.
2: Yeah. I told you, I was searching diligently.
4: In the end, the army was called in, and the revolt was put down. Mila's kitchen table is now scattered with documents. She's been able to connect so many dots over the years. And this all started because she listened. She didn't know it at the time, but she was collecting oral history.
2: There's nothing. If we didn't have oral history, there's nothing. If the Freedmen's Bureau didn't know this, and if I hadn't heard certain things that my great-grandmother said, there's nothing. And I am so grateful for that, because every single thing she told me was true.
4: Florence died in 1972. She was 83 years old.
2: I was the last one she spoke to, and she passed away in bed, you know? She looked at me. She said, "You gonna be all right?" Because I was sitting in her room again, and I said, "Yeah, I'm gonna be fine." And I saw her take her last breath, and I knew she was gone.
4: Mila has spent her time documenting individuals, people who forged singular lives, who left legacies that led directly to her. And yet there is still that one thing she didn't know, that Pompey received a 40 acres land title. It makes me wonder how many other families don't know that their ancestors got land and had it taken away. All these documents can help set the record straight, not just for Mila, but for countless others. Now that Mila knows so much about what her ancestors went through, she wants to stand in the spaces where they once stood, in the places where they were once enslaved.
2: In African culture, they say that when you speak a name, they live. And I want to make these people live. And when you see what they saw, they see it again.
4: I went to part of Grove Hill. I wanted to see what was once 40 acres land. It still looks like a plantation, only abandoned. There were overgrown fields, a no trespassing sign, and near the entrance was a for sale notice. Later I learned that Grove Hill is being developed into a gated community. It's called, wait for it, the Habersham Plantation. I told Mila this when we met.
5: And they're selling them in 4 acre lots. The upfront 2 to 4 acre lots for people to build the homes that have to be part of this.
4: Just like the Landings development that we visited earlier in the show, this new gated community promises home buyers the, quote, perfect coastal lifestyle.
5: There's already a homeowners association.
2: I should go and buy one.
5: Yeah. You should have to buy it.
2: I should go and buy one. This belongs to us from the year. I should go and buy one.
4: Mila is joking, but an empty 4 acre lot, the size of Pompey's plot, sold for $250,000. There's no way of knowing why Pompey only got 4 acres instead of 40, but it's probably because he was a teenager with no family of his own. But some freed people did get 40 acres on Grove Hill, which could be worth more than $2.5 million today. That's the kind of generational wealth that the 40 Acres program could have created. I wanted to know what Mila makes of all this. What if Pompey had been able to keep his land?
2: I don't think that my life would have been any better. You know, I really don't, because my life has been wonderful. I thank God every day. I've had a hell of a ride.
5: Do you think that you are owed anything out of what happened with the 40 Acres specifically?
2: Me, personally, I'm not owed a dime. I don't feel as if I am. Me, personally. Do I feel that my family should have been compensated in some way back in that time? Absolutely. But me, no, not me.
5: Do you think you'd feel differently, though, if you hadn't been so successful in life?
2: I don't know. Maybe I could utilize that as an excuse, but would it be a valid excuse? Would I be able to sit here and say, if my great-great-grandfather had been given those 4 acres, boy, my life would have been better. I don't know. You know, I don't know.
0: While Mila doesn't think she's owed anything, she's in the minority.
6: What do we want? Reparations! What do we want?
0: Because a majority of Black Americans want reparations, including those who lost land in more recent chapters of American history.
7: People hear my story and you can almost see it in their face. What can I do? What can I do to make up for this?
0: The answer, compensation. But not everyone agrees.
8: Nobody is coming to save us. Who are we asking to pay?
0: That's next time on 40 Acres and a Lie, a 3-part investigation from Reveal and the Center for Public Integrity. In the meantime, to see the historical records for yourself, we've got links at revealnews.org/40acres. This story was reported by Alexia Fernandez-Campbell and Pratik Rabala with help from Nadia Hamdan. Nadia was our lead producer. Roy Hurst also produced today's episode. They had help from Stephen Rescon. Cynthia Rodriguez is the series editor. Thanks to our partners at the Center for Public Integrity, including April Simpson, Jennifer LaFleur, McNelly Torres, Ashley Clark, Vanessa Freeman, Peter Newbit Smith, and Wesley Lowry. We also had help from genealogist Vicky McGill. For a full list of researchers and document transcribers, go to revealnews.org. 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Victoria Baranetsky is Reveal's general counsel. Missa Perone is our membership manager. Our production manager is Zulema Cobb. 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They had help from Claire C. Note Mullen, Aisha Wallace Palomares, and Cameron Smith. Original vocals by Ren Woods and additional music by Dave Lennard. Our deputy executive producer is Taki Telenitas. Our executive producer is Brett Myers. 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I'm Al Letson. And remember, there is always more to the story.
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10: 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It's called Ulysses S. Cat and Other Animals I Have Known. 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
11: Futuro Media and PRX. It's Latino USA. I'm Maria Hinojosa. Today, flipping Texas. Can Texas turn blue? We're going to start first with Tejano superstar Bobby Pulido, a self-described moderate Democrat hoping to court back Latino voters.
12: I'm running as a Democrat for sure. I've always been a Democrat. But I'm not going to message like every other Democrat's been messaging, because that doesn't work.
11: And later, Gina Hinojosa, a state rep and the Democratic candidate facing off against Governor Greg Abbott.
13: Every American should care about this race for governor in Texas. There is no race that is more important in 2026. The fate of the union depends on Texas.
11: All this coming up on Latino USA. Stay with us. No te vayas.
14: Live from NPR News in Washington, I'm Linda Kenyon. Lala is now a Category 1 hurricane, bringing high winds and rain to the Big Island of Hawaii. Hawaii Public Radio's Bill Dorman reports from Honolulu.
15: Governor Josh Green says the entire state of Hawaii will feel the impact of Lala as it moves across or close to the island chain this weekend. Hawaii Island is expected to get the strongest winds and heaviest rains throughout much of the day on Saturday. The National Hurricane Center says 10 to 20 inches of rainfall is likely on the island, with some spots getting as much as 25 inches. One unusual characteristic of this storm is the large size of its wind field. That means that whatever happens with the center of the storm, its impacts will be felt more than 200 miles in all directions. For NPR News, I'm Bill Dorman in Honolulu.
14: Maximum sustained winds of 75 miles per hour have been recorded. Iran is accusing Qatar of holding three of its military pilots who have been missing since March. Iranian officials said the pilots were captured when their fighter jets were shot down. NPR's Hadil Al-Shalchi reports.
16: The Iranian Armed Forces Missing Persons Committee said the three pilots went missing early in the war with the U.S. and Israel when their jets were hit by, quote, enemy defenses and they ejected. In a statement, the committee said that the Qatari military was holding them and hadn't allowed the men to contact their families or Iranian officials. Qatar's military said in March that its air force shot down two Iranian bomber jets, but it did not immediately respond to Iran's latest accusations. Iran said until now there was no information on the soldiers and called on the Red Cross to intervene and investigate the pilots' conditions. Hadil Al-Shalchi, NPR News, Istanbul.
14: Government agencies released several economic reports this week. These reports help create a picture of the ways that Americans are earning, saving, borrowing, and spending their money. NPR's Scott Horsley says the federal debt is also weighing on the overall economy.
17: Congressional forecasters said this week they expect the federal government will run a deficit of more than $2 trillion this year. That's pushing the government's overall debt close to the $40 trillion mark. And just the interest on all that debt is now the government's second biggest expense, trailing only Social Security. And the investors who lend money to the government by buying bonds, they are demanding higher interest rates now, some of the highest rates in decades.
14: A powerful magnitude 7.7 earthquake has struck off Indonesia's coast, killing at least 47 people and causing widespread panic. The quake caused buildings to collapse and injured at least 50 people. An estimated 2,000 have been evacuated, but severe damage and power outages have complicated rescue efforts. You're listening to NPR News. At Big Bend National Park in Texas, federal contractors are bulldozing through a wildlife habitat as part of the Trump administration's plan for border security infrastructure. The project has prompted backlash from those who say any work in the national park would forever change the place often called Texas's gift to the nation. Carlos Morales reports.
18: In this pocket of the Texas-Mexico border, the latest plans from the federal government call for vehicle barriers, surveillance technology, and 200 miles of new patrol roads across the rugged and awe-inspiring terrain of Big Bend National Park. The Big Bend region as a whole sees the fewest illegal crossings in the state, and a local advocacy group says within the national park, that number is even lower. Lake in Jordal is with the Center for Biological Diversity.
19: This is going to go down on the records of Governor Abbott, Senator Cornyn, Senator Cruz, as a heinous attack on the natural heritage of the great state of Texas.
18: Just this week, a group of over 40 Texas lawmakers, including a handful of Republicans, wrote to the Texas governor expressing their concern over the work happening within the national park. For NPR News, I'm Carlos Morales in Marfa, Texas.
14: FDA investigators have traveled to Taylor Farms operation in Mexico to inspect the facilities linked to the largest cyclospora outbreak in the United States. The FDA says its inspectors are working with Mexican officials and that it is confident that all lettuce related to the outbreak is off the market. You're listening to NPR.
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11: Welcome to Latino USA. I'm Maria Hinojosa. It is around 9 p.m. on a hot Friday night in mid-July. And it's hot because I'm in the Rio Grande Valley in South Texas, in the city of Weslaco, on the U.S.-Mexico border. And I'm here because I'm spending time with Tejano superstar Bobby Pulido.
21: I'm going to go in there and start by singing Hermoso Cariño. Then I will sing Desvelado.
11: But tonight, this singer isn't performing at an arena or a concert hall. He's taking the stage at a local quinceañera, something Bobby Pulido has been doing regularly over the last few months.
21: And then we give her a little gift. We take a picture with the family.
11: Pulido is here for more than music. He wants to share a message with everyone in that room.
21: I'm Bobby Pulido, and I'm running for Congress. Thank you for your support, and God bless you.
11: He's a Democrat looking to flip Texas' 15th congressional district from red to blue. His opponent is incumbent Monica de la Cruz. She was first elected in 2022. Back then, Congresswoman de la Cruz became the first Latina and first Republican to win the seat in more than 100 years. Until then, it had always been held by a Democrat. Now, Pulido wants to flip the seat back. And that's why he's campaigning as much as he can, everywhere he can, even at quinceañeras.
21: It would not have been my idea to do this had my opponent not insulted me and tried to demean me by calling me a quinceañera singer. So she has really turned out to be one of our better strategists.
11: Pulido has now performed at dozens of quinceañeras throughout the 15th district, which is predominantly Latino and working class. It begins on the border, and the district extends all the way up to parts near San Antonio, more than 200 miles away.
22: So how are you feeling as you're getting ready to go on stage?
21: I'm feeling good. We saw an internal poll, and I'm happy. We're in a good place.
22: We see a little sparkle in your eye.
21: Yeah. I've been taking lots of hits. It's been a barrage of hits, and the fact that they're not sticking makes me very happy.
11: Back at the Quince, Pulido enters the venue to roaring applause. He sings under the moody blue light that floods the room. The room erupts. He dances a waltz with 15-year-old Emma and spins her around the room in her bright, sparkly dress.
21: Thank you very much.
11: Shortly after, Pulido starts saying his goodbyes. He shakes hands, he gives hugs, and he takes photos. It's another busy night for Pulido. He still has one more quinceañera stop before he can call it a night. But before I leave this quince, I ask Emma's dad, Rolando, why he invited Bobby Pulido to his daughter's quinceañera.
23: For a long time, I think the Rio Grande Valley has been starving for a moderate. We had a big movement here this last cycle. To a lot of the conservative vote that came out. But I think it's not just necessarily that it was our community wanting to move into that direction. I just think they didn't have another option.
11: And that's where, he says, Pulido comes in.
23: He holds a lot of my values and a lot of our community's values. And we're a big community. We fish, we hunt, and we do a lot of sport. And I think that We've lost a lot of that in our Democratic Party. And I'm a Democrat, been a lifelong Democrat. And I just felt that it was time for a moderate movement.
1: He says he wanted his friends and family to see that they have another option in this election.
23: My intention is just to bring awareness to our community and bring awareness to my friends and family that this is who I support and why. I want the conversation to start. I have family members that voted red and that voted for Trump before. We've just stopped talking to each other, you know, and I just think we need to start talking to each other again.
1: So, can a Tejano superstar really flip this congressional seat in South Texas? And what does a moderate Democrat on the border really stand for? For this story, I sit down with Tejano superstar and the Democratic candidate for the 15th Congressional District in Texas, Bobby Pulido. We're going to talk about the issues he thinks are most important to South Texas voters, why he believes Democrats have lost some Latino voters, and why he thinks he's the one that can bring them back. Bobby Pulido, thank you for joining me on Latino USA.
3: My pleasure.
1: Take me back to Bobby Pulido, the kid, growing up in the RGV. What were the politics back then when you were little? Was it undisputedly Democrat?
3: It was. Oh, yes. And things have changed. I think the party really didn't do it any favors by really understanding the Latino culture. I think still to this day, there's a blind spot. I don't think that the party talks enough about economics. My dad was a migrant farm worker. So was his dad. We come from very humble beginnings. Majority of the people here come from nothing. And when you have a party that talks about at least we'll cut your taxes, which is the Republican Party, to a lot of first generation Hispanics that are making money. And I think us as Democrats don't talk enough about economics as we talk about social progress. Which social progress is important, but I don't think that we should leave out what do we want to do to help people help themselves and get out of poverty.
1: Is that how you understand the fact that this pretty strongly blue area then goes in 2022 to Monica de la Cruz, a Republican?
3: Well, there were shenanigans that went on there. They drew the district to get her in.
4: In Texas, these maps have repeatedly gotten lawmakers in trouble over allegations of giving unfair advantages to certain political parties or voting groups.
3: It's still Democrat. Not as much as it used to be. But she would not have won if had they not helped her by drawing the maps.
1: Besides the gerrymandering of that district, what else happened?
3: Democratic Party stopped coming here. They stopped investing here. They took it for granted, and they thought that this place would always stay blue. And I think that there wasn't a message that was of economic. You got to understand, right? Like, now we have people that have wealth. They're doing good for themselves. And they look at one party is viewed as the party of the rich, and the other party is viewed as the party of the poor. And I'm here to tell you, don't treat us like we're poor. We don't think we're poor. We think we're broke. Because we know that next tomorrow we're going to make it. At least that's what we believe. And we don't like to be marginalized. And people want to be associated with the winner. And they want to be associated with success. And that's what the Republican Party has done, even if they're driving the whole country in the gutter, which is exactly what they're doing.
1: I'm really fascinated by what you just said. Latinos in the RGV, we know we're broke, but don't tell us we're poor.
3: We're very proud. We don't accept our poverty. We fight for it to get out of it. That's in our DNA. Yeah.
1: And you felt like the Democratic Party in the past was like, oh, you're poor. We need to take care of you.
3: Of course.
1: And your message is?
3: I want to want a hope, aspiration, opportunity, the dignity of work. That's what made us. That's who we are. Hardworking people here, man. And I want to tell that story.

0: is that people's loyalties lie to their party and not to the people. And I can tell you there's a lot of disappointment right now with disillusionment with both parties. I'm running as a Democrat for sure. I've always been a Democrat, but I'm not going to message like every other Democrat's been messaging because that doesn't work.
1: And what do you think that messaging would be that would make you essentially clueless in this community?
0: If I tried to defend the indefensible, let's start with that. I think Biden's border policy was a failure and it hurt us big time here. Took him years to sign an executive order on the border.
2: Today, I'm announcing actions to bar migrants who cross our southern border unlawfully from receiving asylum. Migrants will be restricted from receiving asylum at our southern border unless they seek it after entering through an established lawful process.
0: The asylum process was a big problem. I got to see these tent cities across the border. And there was a lot of people, especially Border Patrol agents and law enforcement, that felt that it was just ignored. I think that was a huge frustration down here. And people want honesty. Each party is always defending why they did it. And they're telling you, no, no, you're wrong. Let me explain to you why you're wrong. And that's what MAGA's doing right now, right? Oh, no, the economy's great. What war? There's no war. People are sick and tired of that. They want to hear a politician say, you know what? You're right. That was a mistake. And we're going to fix it. And here's what we're going to do to get it better.
1: I'm stuck on the part where these are people who were applying for asylum.
0: Yes.
1: Are you saying it just needed to be
0: reformed? Now, I'll criticize anybody, right? Trump killed a really good bill that Senator James Lankford had actually proposed that would have had more immigration judges to speed those cases up. But he killed it because of politics, right? So I'm not going to sit here and just criticize my own team. I think we made a mistake.
1: And your border policy, your yes. policies on refugees, you believe it should look like what?
0: Ideally, that we would have it either in their own country where they file for asylum, or they file for asylum in a Central American country that's willing to cooperate with us. And instead of paying a cartel, you can pay into this great country. I want immigrants in here. I do. I want them to be able to live that American dream. We need immigration reform. I feel like the immigrant has been used as a pawn to try to scare people or use them to say, like, everybody's welcome, right? It's impossible to say, hey, everybody come in. I don't think it's a logical thing. So there has to be a balance.
1: Coming up on Latino USA, I continue my conversation with congressional candidate Bobby Pulido, more on where he stands on key issues and what exactly it means to be a moderate Democrat in South Texas. Stay with us. No te vayas.

We don't sing much here at IPR News Radio, probably for the best. But if you like what you hear generally on this radio station, tell a friend. They might like it too.

0: We're back with the Democratic candidate for the 15th Congressional District in Texas, Bobby Pulido. So, can we do a couple of quick speed round on some big issues that matter to voters?
1: Yeah.
0: So, you talk about the economy. A lot of people in the Democratic Party, the more progressive wing, is saying that there needs to be higher taxes on billionaires. You agree?
1: Agree.
0: Do you believe that abortion should be legal in the state of Texas?
1: Legal.
0: Accessible. Where women...
1: If it's needed for somebody, I do not want a woman dying of sepsis. Yes. And mind you, I don't believe in abortion personally. It's not something I believe in. But I don't believe in forcing my opinions and my beliefs on other people. Everybody has their own reality.
0: A woman in Texas, South Texas, should have the legal right. With her doctor.
1: Yes.
0: To an abortion. Can we talk about Israel and Gaza?
1: Yeah.
0: Can you tell us where you stand on the issue of Gaza and what's been happening there?
1: I'm just disappointed that it hasn't been able to get resolved. I don't like to be a flamethrower. There's a lot of words that you can throw around back and forth that are very inflammatory, and I choose not to get into that rhetoric.
0: Are you saying you won't label what happened in Gaza a genocide?
1: I don't like anything this labels, right? I don't.
0: But the United Nations labeled.
1: That's fine. The United Nations can do what the United Nations does. But I think, listen, this has been something that I think historically been a big issue. And there's a lot of moving parts right now. I'm not privy to all the information that a congressman is. I'm an outsider. And I want peace. That's all I can tell you.
0: Would you vote for an arms embargo against Israel?
1: I just told you I'm not privy to all the information. Congressmen have access to information that I don't. And I think that would allow them to make a better decision on it.
0: Let's talk about the Democratic Party for a second. One of the things that the Republican Party or that MAGA has done is that it's been able to define itself in three words, right? Build a wall. Two words, mass deportation.
1: Yeah.
0: What would you like the slogan for the Democrats to be? If Bobby Pulido has a chance to say, here's what we stand for.
1: Se vale soñar.
0: Ooh, se vale soñar in Spanish.
1: It's okay to dream. When you stop dreaming, then you have no motivation to live in life. And I think we got to get back to that. It really puts a lot of things into place to help you advance what you want to do.
0: In the Democratic Party now, because you are a member of the Democratic Party, right?
1: Yes.
0: There is a battle between the more moderates like Hakeem Jeffries or yourself and the more progressives like AOC, for example.
1: Mm.
0: So where do you see the heart of the Democratic Party?
1: I think it just depends on the issue, Maria. I know it doesn't sound sexy to say like I'm not a socialist, right? I don't think that our capitalism that we have it as the way it is right now has been working properly. When the airlines have problems, we bail them out. When the car companies have problems, we bail them out. When the actual real people have problems, nobody bails the actual person out, right? So that's not working. And I understand the resentment. Does that mean that I think we need to throw everything away and go scorched earth? No. I'm a blue dog Democrat that's willing to work with progressives on certain issues that I agree with.
0: What is your definition of a blue dog Democrat?
1: I mean, culturally conservative in many ways. I believe in balanced budgets. I don't believe in weapon bans.
0: You don't believe in weapon bans?
1: No.
0: Not even for the AR-15, for example?
1: I do not.
0: Do you believe in an age limit for access?
1: I would be willing to look at that, but I don't believe in banning.
0: So even in the state of Texas, where Uvalde happened, you're not prepared to say the age for legal purchase of an assault rifle
1: should
0: be...
1: I didn't tell you about the age. I said a ban.
0: But...
1: So if you were to tell me, if they said, okay, we're going to ban assault weapons, I would not vote for that.
0: But if they say we're going to make it so that you have to be 21 in order to buy...
1: I'm not opposed to an age limit.
0: Okay. Why are you so adamant on, no banning? I mean, an assault, if you're...
1: You see, you're trying...
0: No, I'm actually not even trying to be political. It's just... I mean, I'm not a gun person, but...
1: Right, because you're from New York.
0: Right.
1: Right.
0: But having covered Uvalde...
1: Yes.
0: Right?
1: And I'll ask you this. Even after Uvalde... They elect Republicans there.
0: 100%.
1: That affected their community, Maria.
0: Oh, yeah.
1: Okay. If their own community, if that doesn't move the needle, then maybe the disconnected people are the ones that aren't from there. How about that? Because I think that's the thing about rural people. We're tired of people from the big city coming and telling us how we should do things.
0: Ooh, that was like low.
1: The point is you don't know what it's like to live here. I do. And I'm a father. And I had a scare with my son. He was in high school and I got a false alarm. And it's the worst feeling I've ever had.
0: And so, still you're not prepared to say we need
1: A ban is not going to work. I think the way we purchase weapons, it's broken. Everybody keeps talking about, are you for more background checks? And you're going to go, yes, of course. And I'm going to tell you that a majority of these people that commit these atrocities don't have a record. And that background check isn't ever going to identify that Uvalde shooter. So we need to work our way backward and go like, okay, what would have worked? And what common denominator is happening with all these cases? And how can you go back to fix it? And I do have a plan. I'm not going to talk about it yet, but I do have a plan.
0: Let's talk a little bit about the killing of Lorenzo Salgado Araujo in Houston.
1: Yeah.
2: He was a 52-year-old Mexican father of three U.S. citizen sons, lived in the United States for nearly 35 years, worked in construction.
0: A few days later, the killing of Johann Sebastian Duran Guerrero in Maine.
3: Outrage is growing across the country after another person was shot and killed by an ICE agent.
0: It could have happened here.
1: Absolutely.
0: So your reaction to the killings and...
1: I'm appalled. What do you expect? They give them quotas, right? They don't care how they give them.
0: Do you think ICE should be abolished?
1: In its current form? Yes. Do you have to have some type of deportation force to go find bad actors and remove them from society? Yes, absolutely.
0: So what's going on for you, Bobby, as you watch what's happening in Congress, where ICE has received billions upon billions upon billions of dollars? If you were in Congress, would you be voting for those dollars
1: vote
0: for ICE?
1: Vote against it.
0: You'd vote against it?
1: Yes.
0: Do you think that this has been a clean race or a dirty race?
1: Dirty. Very dirty.
0: What do you mean?
1: I knew that they were going to hit me. I didn't think it would be the way it's done. It's kind of amusing.
0: Tell us about, because
1: your
0: opponent, Monica de la Cruz, has come at you pretty intensely.
1: Of course.
4: This is a man who even members of his own party have condemned for denigrating the bodies of women.
1: Because she's afraid she's going to lose.
0: Is that how you see it?
1: Oh, yes. Absolutely.
0: I mean, the attacks on your character, that you're misogynistic.
1: Oh, yeah.
0: That you...
1: All of those things. Where do those things originate?
0: They would say they originate from your own record. Past tweets, people that you've hung out with.
1: Yeah. There's a lot to unpack there, right? They have an infrastructure. I've always said Republicans can make Mother Teresa look bad if you give them enough time. Because they have a smear machine. And they're all the tabloids, right? Fox News Digital, New York Post, Daily Caller. There's a lot of material on me, Maria. I've been around. I've been an open book for 30 years. I never had a scandal as a musician, ever. Those tweets have always been there.
0: What do you think about those tweets now?
1: I regret some of them. I wasn't thinking about running 12 years ago.
0: And so now when you look at that and you're
1: I cringe, of course. It's
0: you're like, I'm
1: context.
0: Just making a joke about a woman's body or I'm
1: that
0: just
1: was bad. I regret that one. There's some that I've said I regret. I do. I wish I could have them back. Yeah, and I'm embarrassed by it.
0: Are these the moments when you're like, why did I do this?
1: I'm never regretting that. Win or lose. I'm in it. I made the decision. And I'm not doubting any of that. I knew that that was going to probably be something that would come out.
0: But you don't regret jumping into the race?
1: Hell no.
0: If you win, you're going to be one of 435 members of Congress.
1: That's right.
0: It seems like you're running because you want to make your reality visible. In other words, to make the people of the Rio Grande Valley and their issues visible.
1: Bingo. I want to make them visible because we've been too invisible right now. When I go other places and I go up north and I tell people I'm from the Rio Grande Valley, where's that? I feel like nobody's seeing us. Nobody gets us. I want them to know exactly where we are and who we are.
0: And if you were writing a song about your campaign, what would that song be?
1: I have a song already that I wrote a long time ago called Algún Día.
0: So that's your campaign song.
1: Yeah. And it ends with Se Vale Soñar. Algún día voy a comprarme mi carrito de mis sueños. Voy a comprarme esa casa que deseo. Y que me sobre más dinero para ayudar a los demás. That right there is the world that I want my kids to live in. I want my kids to buy their house of the dreams, their car of the dreams, and have a little money left over to help other people. Se vale soñar.
0: How are you feeling about the race, Bobby?
1: I could never let myself be overconfident. I'll just tell you that we have a great shot at winning. And we're going to shock the world. I think we're going up and down the district. We're talking to a lot of people. And you'd be surprised how many Republican voters are voting for me. A lot. And I feel very confident that we can prevail. But I'm always running like I'm from behind. And I am busting my ass. And I'm trying to get in front of as many people as I can. And it's hard. But if you want to go help people, that's what it takes.
0: Bobby Pulido, thank you for joining me on Latino USA.
1: You're welcome.
0: That was Bobby Pulido running for Congress in the 15th Congressional District in Texas. We've reached out to his Republican opponent, incumbent Congresswoman Monica de la Cruz, for a future interview. Now we're going to keep looking at Texas politics and the candidates hoping to change the DNA of that state. So let's zoom out a bit and look now at the race for governor. I am standing on the side of a lone rural road. There's rolling flatlands all around me. I'm actually in the outskirts of the city of Amarillo in the Texas Panhandle.
5: Tap and have water. We should be able to trust.
0: The voice you hear in the background belongs to Gina Hinojosa, no relation. She's been in the Texas State House of Representatives since 2017. Hinojosa is standing on a patch of gravel near the road, speaking with locals and the media about a massive data center that's being constructed just feet from where we are.
5: This is a 5 miles by 5 miles largest potential data center in the whole world.
0: This is Project Matador.
6: Project Matador is a facility that would feature 4 nuclear reactors, a natural gas electricity plant, solar panels, and super data processing computers.
0: Hinojosa is here to hear from locals who are concerned about Project Matador and other data centers like it that are popping up all across the state of Texas. Like this woman who's from around the area.
7: I feel like this area is being grossly taken advantage of. The people here are extremely nice and considerate, and these are not local companies. They do not respect the area. And people are expected to just sit back and say, okay, thank you. We'll just wait. And I think now you've seen the boiling point.
0: Hinojosa listens carefully before she responds. Lately, she's been traveling all across the state to hear from constituents about these and other concerns. Their opinions matter more than ever because Hinojosa is no longer just a state representative. She is now the Democratic nominee for governor in the state of Texas. And soon, if elected, she could have a lot more say in whether projects like data centers actually go through.
8: This is state land being subsidized by the taxpayer in a big, big way with no information about water usage, with no information about the strain it's going to have on their grid and electricity prices.
9: Yes. You're saying I want to be a different kind of Texas governor.
8: We need a governor who is working for the people of Texas and not the moneyed special interests. That is the problem we have after 12 years of Greg Abbott, 30 years of one-party rule. It's that saying, power corrupts absolutely. And that is the sad reality we are facing here in Texas, And so people on their own, independently, are learning about what's happening, showing up to push back up against these big, giant, global corporations.
0: Hinojosa is referring to the data centers run by tech giants and billionaires that are popping up all over the nation, accused of contributing to noise pollution, increasing electricity bills, straining power grids, and consuming millions of gallons of water. Texas is one of the top states with the most data centers in the nation, with more under construction, despite unanswered concerns and public opposition. Hinojosa says she, too, is fighting back. Her gubernatorial campaign slogan is No Te Dejes, which roughly translates to Don't Let Yourself Get Pushed Around.
8: My grandmother used to tell me all the time, No Te Dejes. And I'm from the Rio Grande Valley, down in South Texas, on the border with Mexico. And she would tell me almost as a regaña, like a scolding. Gina, no te dejes. Why am I doing this? Why am I running for governor of Texas? I never meant to do this. And I thought about how my grandmother taught me. It's that lesson that I believe is passed down in our culture from women to women, from grandmothers and mothers to daughters.
0: But can Texas elect a Democratic governor? The last person to pull that off was Governor Ann Richards in 1990, more than 30 years ago. And even if Gina Hinojosa were to be elected, how does she think she can govern as a Democrat in a state where Republicans hold the majority in the state legislature? For this interview, I sit down with State Representative Gina Hinojosa, the Latina Democrat running for governor in Texas against Republican incumbent Greg Abbott. We're going to talk about issues like education, water, and access to abortion, why she believes she can turn historically Republican Texas blue, and why this race will have national consequences. Gina Hinojosa, thank you so much for joining me on Latino USA.
10: It's my pleasure.
0: So why should people who are not from Texas be paying attention to your campaign and to the issues that you're talking about that are very much Texas-based?
10: So every American should care about this race for governor in Texas. There is no race that is more important in 2026. After the U.S. Supreme Court decision a few months ago that gutted the Voting Rights Act,
11: the Supreme Court ruled that a state's district map makers must prove that they intentionally drew districts to dilute the voting power of a racial minority.
12: With the ruling, law experts say that it could open the door for legislators to redraw congressional maps in southern states along party lines, like what we've seen in Texas.
13: And the communities, I think, that could be most impacted here are communities where you see a large population of Black and Latino voters.
10: Republicans in Texas have said they are going to come back next year and redistrict our congressional seats, our state seats, because now there are no rules. When that happens, they will maximize their power by drawing rigged maps. We will lose 5 Democrats in Congress. In 2.5 years, the next census comes out. The Brennan Center predicts we will gain 4 to 5 more congressional seats in Texas because Texas is growing faster than the blue states. When that happens, that's another 4 to 5 seats Republicans will control if we don't flip before the end of the decade. All that to say, we have 2.5 years where there are going to be 10 seats in Congress that will be off the map for Democrats if Republicans and Greg Abbott are in charge of redrawing those maps. There cannot be Democratic control of Congress with 10 seats off the map. Texas becomes too big at that point. We need a governor who will veto rigged maps next year when they come and try to take 5 congressional seats. Because those congressional seats equate to electoral votes, there also is no control of the White House without Texas at the end of the decade. The fate of the union depends on Texas.
0: the fate of the entire union.
10: The fate of the union depends on Texas right now. I challenge your listeners to Google a United States map of congressional seats and look to see how large Texas looms in that math, and that is getting bigger. And let me say this, I don't want it rigged for Democrats either.
0: So you're running for governor. Is this what your American dream was?
10: No, I never wanted to run for anything. I'm the daughter of a politician, and I did not like being the daughter of a politician. I have huge respect and love for my father, but it was not the life I wanted for myself and my own family.
0: Because
10: I wanted a more private life. My dad belonged to everybody. I wanted him to belong to our family. And so before I got married, I made my husband promise to never run for office. 30 years ago, when we were dating, I made him promise never to run for office before we got married.
0: But he didn't make you promise.
10: No, but it was not within my world of imagination to think that I would run for office. I ended up running for office originally because my son's school was going to be shut down, along with other schools in Central Austin. I got mad and I ran for the school board because I knew politics. And as a mad mom, I decided to do something about what was happening to my family. I got elected to the school board. We saved those neighborhood schools. And it was that fight for public schools that took me to the Texas House, where I've been fighting against Greg Abbott's corrupt agenda for our schools and for our state. And it was that fight that taught me the power of community, the power of everyday people when we come together and we say no and we fight for what we believe in.
0: Recently, the Texas State Board of Education voted to include Bible stories in the required reading of public schools. Where do you stand on that?
10: So I believe in the separation of church and state. I sit on the Public Education Committee in the Texas House. The original bill that created this curriculum was not a bill on Christian nationalism. It was a billion-dollar vendor bill that nobody wanted. MAGA mom showed up to testify against it. It was not until there was this big public backlash against this big vendor bill to Greg Abbott's donors that they sprinkled in Christian nationalism, Bible verses, to make it a culture war. That's what Greg Abbott, our governor of 12 years, is masterful at. He is masterful at pointing to our social, cultural differences, making them the fight, when at the same time, there are over 150 school districts operating at 4 days a week because they cannot afford to operate at 5 days a week in Texas.
0: So you're saying the Bible stuff is all to distract the fact that in reality, the situation for Texas public schools is that they're barely able to function.
10: Right. There is a crisis in Texas public schools that people aren't seeing because we're fighting these culture wars. But I don't want us to miss the importance of how we are all impacted by this moving away of public dollars from our neighborhood schools into privatization, because it is hurting all of our kids, all 5.5 million school children in Texas.
0: Coming up on Latino USA, I continue my conversation with Texas gubernatorial candidate Gina Hinojosa. We're going to talk about water scarcity, abortion, and why she believes she has a chance of winning in deep red Texas. Stay with us. No te vayas.

0: It's Latino USA. I'm Maria Hinojosa. Today, I'm speaking with Gina Hinojosa, who's running for governor of Texas as a Democrat against Republican incumbent Greg Abbott. Let's get back to our conversation about some of the main issues on Texans' radars.
1: Right now, we're doing this interview in the middle of the summer. It is hot, and a lot of people think that this is normal to have these kinds of climate change issues. How important is the issue of water in your campaign for governor in the state of Texas?
2: Water is a big concern for many Texans for a good reason. We have the first major American city to potentially run out of water in Corpus Christi.
3: That shortage could also ripple through the state's energy economy because Corpus Christi is one of the nation's largest petroleum export hubs.
2: I was spending some days there a couple of months ago with the people there who have had to become water experts. There is enough water in the city of Corpus Christi for the people to drink and live, but industry guzzles two-thirds of the water there. And one example is a Saudi plastics plant that is being subsidized by taxpayers that is guzzling as much water as the people of Corpus Christi. They get water on the cheap. They don't pay as much as the residents of Corpus Christi. And so now they're faced with water not coming out of the tap when they turn it on, potentially. So this is the same concern I'm hearing about data centers here. We had a roundtable on data centers where people are talking about how they have water restrictions in their community, and these new data centers have been approved that are guzzling a lot of water. And there's no transparency about how much these individual data centers are going to guzzle. There is a law that requires these data centers to reveal to the state how much water they're consuming, and most of the data centers have not complied and nothing is being done about it. Because these data centers are moving in so fast, there is big concern about how much water they're going to use, how much electricity they're going to use. And especially when we see what is happening in Corpus Christi, where there are no checks and balances on industry when it comes to this basic resource that we need to live, and that's water.
1: We're sitting just a few miles from where they're planning on building the largest data center in the country. How sustainable is this? And as a governor, would you come in and do what New York State Governor Kathy Hochul has just done?
4: New York Governor Kathy Hochul is issuing an executive order enacting the nation's first statewide moratorium on data centers. The order pauses construction of the largest data centers for 1 year while the state comes up with a regulatory framework.
2: I'm in Amarillo right now to hear stories from people so that we can roll out data center policy that is reflective of their concerns. I will say that things are so backwards in Texas. When it comes to data centers, we have no rules. I don't know what is happening in New York, right? Because I'm focused on Texas. I will say in Texas, this is what it looks like right now. These data centers are being built with taxpayer subsidies. They are guzzling up all the water and the electricity. No regulations on that. To create a product in AI that we are all told will take all of our jobs. But I will say that there's a lot that needs to be done because there are no rules right now. And what I heard from very reasonable people today and yesterday is just a desire for some basics. When I asked people who had been impacted in this small Texas town by a data center, what they would want now, I got a response of a traffic light would be good. What a simple, reasonable request when now they're inundated with traffic. They've had now fatalities in this community, traffic fatalities, right? People aren't asking for a lot. People are being reasonable, but people in Texas are being taken advantage of.
1: But you won't go as far as to say, I would ban data centers from the state of Texas. Not now.
2: I will say if they continue as they are right now, yes, this or a ban, they need to be banned. This is not working for anybody.
1: It is a reality that you cannot get an abortion in the state of Texas. Women have had to leave your state every single day to try to get a legal abortion. What's your position on how you approach this?
2: Women are dying in Texas right now because they cannot get the medical care they need. On top of a ban, there is a criminal penalty of 99 years in prison for a doctor who performs an abortion because the doctor believes in their best professional medical judgment that it is to save the life of a woman, and they are second-guessed by politicians. The result is that doctors are afraid to touch pregnant women in Texas, and women are dying. That's how extreme things are in Texas. I believe that it is not the government's place to decide these things. I believe that women and families should make decisions about terminating a pregnancy. This is a healthcare decision, but it's going to take more than a governor's race to get us there. Where I think we can get in the immediate future is doing away with that 99-year criminal penalty for doctors. I think our first priority needs to be to save women's lives, because women are getting pregnant in Texas and very fearful. An experience that should be joyful is now one where women feel a lack of control over their health care. And that's wrong. And it's dangerous.
0: One of Hinojosa's most recent campaign proposals is to give every Texas household a one-time check of $1,500 from the state's Rainy Day Fund.
2: It is not a normal proposal, but it is not normal times. I strongly believe are in a time when government is working against us in this state. We're paying into it. And also, it is a time when we have the most people who are disconnected from their electricity of any other state, despite the fact that Texas is an energy powerhouse. They are disconnected because they cannot afford to pay their bills. We have the most uninsured of any state, despite the fact that we are a world economic powerhouse. We have the most uninsured children of any state. We have to be able to do something to provide relief. Do you know, we were in Cyprus outside of Houston. There is a suburban community there. We went to visit the plasma center because it is now the place where people go several times a week as a second job. These are people who work full time and then they go as a second job to be able to just pay their bills. When I was a little girl, I was told to believe in the American dream. That if you worked a full time job, if you worked hard, you could have a good life. You could own your own home. You could pay your bills. You could go on vacation once in a while. You could put food on the table. You could retire with dignity. You could afford to have kids. I can't tell you the amount of young people who tell me they can't afford to have kids, right? That American dream is not a reality for too many working Texans. And that has to be what we fight for.
1: Your tagline is "No te dejes." You learned that from your Spanish-speaking grandma. I'm just wondering about your Latina-ness in this campaign. And if you're just like, yes, I am a Latina, no me dejo, no te dejes, and actually being very specific about getting Latina voters to come out and vote.
2: I will say, yes, we are very focused on the Latino vote in this campaign. I launched in the Rio Grande Valley in Brownsville, Texas, where I grew up. But I don't know how to be any other way than who I am. I grew up in the Rio Grande Valley. It was the dominant culture I grew up in. Even if you weren't Latino, you partook in the Latino culture. So in that sense, I don't see my run as being anything other than I am a Texan. It's as natural to me that a Latino would run for governor as anybody else, because why wouldn't we? That's who we are as a state. And my tagline is "No te dejes," because that's how I was raised. Somebody said, well, you know, people want politicians who are authentic. I don't know any other way to be, right? I am a person who is Latina, and am I proud of it? Yes, absolutely.
1: You think you can win?
2: I wouldn't be running if I didn't. I'm a mother. I still have a son at home. It is not easy for me to spend a year of my life away from my family, away from home. People are fighting this fight for our future because of our kids. A lot of parents in this fight. We have to win this fight. So yes, I wouldn't be running if I didn't think I can win. I am running to win.
1: You have a lot of plans for becoming governor, but how can you actually govern in a state that is very red, where many things have already been signed into law? What is your actual plan to be able to govern when you have so much opposition that already exists in your state?
2: I'm running on an agenda and a plan that is a populist plan. It is a popular plan. So the American Dream agenda, save Texas schools, put money in your pocket. That's it. That is the entirety of my agenda. Save Texas schools by wiping clean all the corrupt vendor contracts and using that money to pay our teachers to be amongst the highest paid in the nation. Again, I described how Texans are struggling in a big way. We are in a state where government has become so extremely corrupt that it cannot be trusted, and we need a clean slate and fresh start. And until we have that fresh start, the most immediate thing we can do is save Texas schools and put money in your pocket.
1: And you're convinced that as a governor, you'll be able to move the dial on that?
2: I have heard from no Republican legislator against either of those proposals.
1: Gina Hinojosa, thank you for joining me on Latino USA.
2: Thank you, Maria.
1: That was Gina Hinojosa, the Latina Democratic nominee running for governor in Texas. We've reached out to her Republican opponent, incumbent Governor Greg Abbott, for a future interview. These stories are part of our democracy and election coverage, the Latino Factor, how we vote.

0: that's it for today. Today's show was the work of Reynaldo Leaños Jr. and Julieta Martinelli. Fernanda Echavarri is our managing editor. Nancy Trujillo is our production manager. Our engineers are Stephanie LeBeau, Julia Caruso, and JJ Carubin. The Latino USA team also includes Roxana Aguirre, Rebecca Ibarra, and Glorimar Marquez. Benny Le Ramirez and I are executive producers. I'm your host, Maria Hinojosa. 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Hasta la próxima. Ciao.
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3: Paid by the hour and older by the minute. 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
4: We're not going to allow foreigners here on visas to drive drunk on our streets, to steal from our stores, to assault our people. That's a common sense policy.
5: The U.S. has revoked 175,000 visas since the start of President Trump's latest term in office. We pressed the State Department for details. For Saturday, August 15th, this is All Things Considered from NPR News. I'm Rob Schmitz. Coming up, record temperatures in Europe have forced farmers to slaughter their herds amidst a drought that has wiped out crops throughout the continent.
6: There is just nothing left because it's dry all over France. It's dry in Italy, completely dry.
5: Also, robo-taxis are becoming fixtures in a handful of U.S. cities. When will they be rolled out to the rest of the country?
7: I think the driverless future is absolutely here, and it's rolling out to more and more places. It's just not everywhere yet.
5: And we check in with a sailor attempting to cross the Arctic alone, and he's got news. All that and more after these headlines.
8: Live from NPR News in Washington, I'm Dan Ronan. Lala has strengthened into a Category 1 hurricane as it approaches Hawaii's Big Island. NPR's Ava Puketch reports Lala has maximum sustained winds of 75 miles per hour.
9: Hawaii Governor Josh Green declared a state of emergency prior to Lala's arrival.
10: It's not just the amount of wind. It's the heavy rainfall. It's the flooding. It's the entirety of this storm, which gives us pause. And again, this is a very serious storm. We have not had a hurricane make landfall in quite some time. So none of us really have experienced this in, you know, the last couple decades.
9: Lala could dump up to 25 inches of rain across Hawaii's Big Island. The Hawaii National Guard is mobilized to help with emergency response efforts. The last hurricane to make landfall on the Big Island was in 1871. Ava Puketch, NPR News.
8: The USS George Washington is heading towards the Middle East. As concerns grow over poor conditions on another aircraft carrier, the USS Abraham Lincoln. NPR's Tom Bowman says spouses of sailors aboard the USS Lincoln have been airing their concerns to Pentagon officials.
11: They say, you know, there is food aboard. It's not maybe the best food, maybe, you know, energy bars or corn dogs rather than a decent hot meal. But Defense Secretary Pete Hegseth has said these concerns are misrepresented. But Navy Secretary Hung Kao had a pretty stormy meeting with families of the Lincoln sailors. There were like 200 people in this room in San Diego. So they're getting an earful, really, from family members now, and as well as sailors.
8: The USS Abraham Lincoln, with about 5,000 crew members, has been out at sea for more than 8 months. Israeli settlers attacked a construction worker today trying to restore water service to a Palestinian-American home in the West Bank that has been under siege since last Sunday. NPR's Frank Langfitt reports from Tel Aviv.
12: Video from the home's occupant shows more than a dozen Israeli settlers chasing a backhoe and jumping aboard as the operator tries to drive to safety. The homeowner, Louis Reedy, a Palestinian-American businessman who lives in Toledo, said the settlers are trying to take over his home and should be arrested.
13: Imagine that you have gangsters in front of your house and you call the police on them. And when the police come, they go hang out with them.
12: Israeli soldiers did run off the settlers today. Israeli Defense Forces said it deployed more soldiers to the area and pledged to protect all residents. But Palestinians say land grabs are rarely punished because they advance the government's goal of expanding Israeli control of land Palestinians claim. Frank Langfitt, NPR News, Tel Aviv.
8: AAA says the national average price for gasoline increased 5 cents last week to now $4.07 a gallon. It's NPR. Democrats have picked South Carolina to lead their presidential primary calendar, with party officials selecting January the 22nd, 2028, as the first primary. Nevada will follow next on February the 1st. New Hampshire, which typically had been the first primary in the nation, will move back to February the 8th. Still to be decided when the traditional Iowa caucuses will be held. Republicans have not announced their primary schedule. Authorities in Australia are racing to vaccinate its little penguins against the deadly HV bird flu virus as it records the first penguin fatality. Conservationists are concerned that this wait could mean for the world's biggest little penguin colony and other native birds. Rachel Bongiorno has more.
14: Every evening, hundreds of tourists quietly gather on the shores of Phillip Island, about 2 hours' drive from Melbourne, hoping to catch a glimpse of these adorable birds as they waddle their way up the sand to their burrows. But living in such close quarters is what makes penguins at higher risk. Although only 5,000 out of around 40,000 penguins will begin their vaccinations on Monday, the state's chief veterinary officer, Graham Cook, says it's still ambitious.
15: This is the largest vaccination project in wildlife that has ever been undertaken.
14: Just over 200 birds have tested positive for the virus since it first arrived in June. For NPR News, I'm Rachel Bongiorno in Melbourne.
8: The owner of a signed Picasso print that was stolen in Milwaukee got a phone call from police this week. The painting has been returned. This is NPR News.
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0: From NPR News, this is All Things Considered. I'm Rob Schmitz. As the U.S. war with Iran continues to drag on, a deal to resolve the conflict remains elusive. Among the key sticking points is the Strait of Hormuz. Iran and the U.S. simply cannot come to an agreement over this key waterway. And so yesterday, President Trump proposed annexing it.
1: And after we finish defeating Iran, which is being very badly defeated, pretty soon I'll be declaring the Hormuz Strait a territory of the United States.
0: We have many questions about the war with Iran. So earlier today, I spoke with U.S. State Department spokesperson Tommy Pigott. I asked him if the U.S. plans on declaring the Strait of Hormuz a U.S. territory, as President Trump stated.
2: Well, look, the president clearly talking about the levers that we have in this area here, both economically and when it comes to the blockade, the fact that we've seen containers and other goods moving through the Strait of Hormuz, the fact that we see the Iranian regime losing hundreds of billions of dollars every single day. The president stating repeatedly about that economic argument and also the blockade argument, the impacts that the policies have had in terms of leveraging and having that leverage when it comes to these conversations and these goals. And also the fact he's been very clear on his objective from the beginning that the Iranian regime cannot have a nuclear weapon.
0: But it's the Strait of Hormuz, and he's saying he's going to declare it a U.S. territory. How does that work, Mr. Pigott?
2: Well, look, once again, the president clearly speaking of that, the president's words speak for themselves. But I can say, once again, the fact that we have an economic pressure being placed on the Iranian regime. We have hundreds of billions of dollars that the Iranian regime is losing every single day. We have the blockade of Iranian ships and Iranian ports. We have other containers moving through the strait, as the president has described. And we also have, from the State Department's perspective and the Treasury Department, continuing to enact sanctions and other policies to increase maximum pressure to deny the Iranian regime the revenue they need for their malign activities.
0: You mentioned Iran is losing a lot of money. The war in Iran has cost the U.S. tens of billions of dollars, and even more if you include the cost on U.S. consumers like rising gas prices. What do you say to constituents who don't want to foot the bill for this war?
2: The Iranian regime having a nuclear weapon is an untenable threat. The actions that the president has taken have already made the United States safer. We saw Operation Midnight Hammer, Operation Epic Fury, the obliteration of those nuclear sites, the decimation of the conventional weapons military shield they were trying to construct. And now we see this maximum pressure campaign continuing.
0: And is this a sacrifice that U.S. taxpayers should be making?
2: Once again, the Iranian regime having a nuclear weapon has been identified for decades as an untenable threat. But I also think it's important to talk about the broader policies of this president, including policies we're having at the State Department to make sure we have visa policies and other policies in place that make sure Americans are protected and also are able to take advantage of those investment opportunities.
0: You mentioned visas. Let's talk about that. Your office published a fact sheet this week stating the Trump administration has revoked more than 175,000 visas from foreign nationals who the department says committed crimes or violated the conditions of their visas. That's a lot of people. What kinds of crimes do these people commit?
2: The three most common are DUIs, assaults, and thefts. Those are the three most common when it comes to that criminal bucket. So the bottom line is we're not going to allow foreigners here on visas to drive drunk on our streets, to steal from our stores, to assault our people. That's a common sense policy. We are also seeing violations of the terms of their visas. If they overstay that visa, if they break the terms that are conditioned on that visa, we are also seeing a bucket in terms of people that are undermining the national security of the United States. We abide by the principle that each visa is a national security decision and that fundamentally visa security is border security because it's who we're letting into our country legally.
0: So among the people who had their visas revoked, and I'll read the exact language from your office, are, quote, multiple foreign nationals who celebrated the assassination of Charlie Kirk, including one who stated, quote, when fascists die, Democrats don't complain, and another who said Charlie Kirk, quote, died too late. Celebrating the assassination of someone, while many would see that as ugly, terrible, would also seem to some, at least, to be protected speech under the First Amendment of the Constitution. What law did these foreign nationals break?
2: Well, that gets the point of the visa is a privilege, not a right. We're under no obligation to let people stay in our country, foreigners stay in our country, if they wish death to Americans, if they celebrate destruction to America, if they aid and abet our adversaries when it comes to language or otherwise.
0: Do U.S. visa holders have the same First Amendment rights and protections as U.S. citizens?
2: Well, again, that gets to the fundamental principle that no foreigner here on a visa has a right to remain in the United States of America if they partake in actions that undermine our national security, break our laws, break the terms of their visas, it's a privilege. It's not a right. So I think that's a conflation of two different issues.
0: How is that a national security issue? You mentioned it was a national security threat.
2: Well, again, it gets back to the fundamental principle that if there are people here on visas that are wishing death to our country, wishing death to Americans, that's something that we take seriously. And they're certainly, like I said, under no obligation to allow them to remain in this country.
0: Mr. Pigott, to be clear here, the folks that you mentioned in your list, I guess, wish death to Charlie Kirk. It was one American.
2: Well, that's something we take incredibly seriously. I mean, if we see an example here of foreigners here on visas who, again, have no right to be in this country, it's a privilege to be in this country. And if they're taking action here that we see of wishing death to Americans, of wishing violence upon Americans, of celebrating violence against Americans, that's something we're going to look at, and that could be grounds for revocation.
0: That was U.S. State Department spokesman Tommy Pigott. Thank you so much for joining us today.
2: Thanks for having me on.
0: And a final note here, you may have noticed that earlier in this interview, Mr. Pigott stated that Iran is losing, quote, hundreds of billions of dollars every single day as a result of U.S. economic pressure. We reached out to Mr. Pigott's team for clarity on this, and a State Department spokesperson said that Pigott was referring to the hundreds of millions of dollars lost per day due to the blockade. The spokesperson went on to say, quote, third-party estimates place the overall cumulative economic effect of maximum pressure in the hundreds of billions. The heat wave blanketing Europe this summer is dangerous. It's dangerous for the environment. Hundreds of thousands of acres have burned in wildfires this season. It's dangerous for people. Thousands have died of heat-related causes. And it's dangerous for farms. European farmers are struggling under the weight of scorching temperatures. And a lack of rainfall means drought now plagues their fields. That means the emergency slaughter of some animals, less milk production, and lower crop yields. Martin Hobb is a dairy farmer and a conservative member of Switzerland's parliament, and he joins us from the annual meeting of the Swiss Farmers Association. Welcome, Mr. Hobb.
3: Welcome.
0: So, Mr. Hobb, how hot is it today where you are?
3: We are up in the mountains right now, and it's around 32 degrees Celsius.
0: Okay.
3: But back home, it's probably 36, I guess.
0: So that's around 90 degrees Fahrenheit for those of us in the United States. That's pretty hot. I mean, that's pretty hot for a mountain country
3: like
0: Switzerland.
3: Over 90. That's over 90. That's about 95.
0: Wow. Mr. Hobb, what does that mean for your cows?
3: We have that hot weather since about 2 months.
0: Okay.
3: And everything is dry. Normally, our cows are out on pasture. But there is nothing to eat anymore. There is just, it looks like a desert. So we have to keep all of them in our barn and feed them with silage and hay.
0: And what does that do for the cost of farming? Like, I would imagine that that's pretty expensive.
3: Most of farmers, they have some extra feed left from the last 2 years, because last year and the year before, we had pretty good crops. But the problem, the main problem is actually our corn. And some of the farmers, they already start to chop their corn because it's dry. But the yield is maybe 50% from what we used to have. So all these feeds that we lost now with this drought will be a pretty big problem next spring.
0: What do you do in that situation when you run out of that?
3: You can buy some feed.
0: Okay.
3: But that's expensive at the moment. I would say the price for hay doubled in the last 4 or 5 weeks.
0: Wait, it's doubled in the last month, the price of hay?
3: In about a month. But the main problem is actually it's not available at all, because from

0: So, Mr. Hobb, this is really interesting. I mean, obviously, if you're in a mountainous country like Switzerland, you can send your cows up to graze in higher altitude where they can find grass to feed on. I'm thinking of countries that you just mentioned, Italy, Spain, France. Have you spoken to farmers in these regions, and what are they seeing?
1: I spoke to people in southern Germany. They really don't know what to do. And some of them, they start to bring cows to the butcher because they want less numbers to feed. But that means also you have less milk in your bulk tank, you have less income, and if you have to buy feed, you have a lot of extra costs.
0: You know, you just mentioned how farmers in southern Germany that you spoke to are having to slaughter their herds to deal with this heat wave. What else are you hearing about how farmers are having to adapt to this new normal?
1: I just heard from a younger guy close to France, actually. He just started about 2-3 years ago with a dairy, and he doesn't have any feed at all. He already used his hay that he made in early spring, and he decided to sell all his cows, all his young stock, and start maybe in a year or whenever it works out again.
0: Mr. Hobb, what does this mean for consumers?
1: Yeah, I would say the price will raise. I'm pretty sure. Price for milk, probably for meat, and especially for vegetable. That's actually what we expect, that our retailers are able to pay a better price for us, and maybe for a consumer, it's getting more expensive.
0: That is farmer and member of the Swiss Parliament, Martin Hobb, joining us from Switzerland. Mr. Hobb, thank you.
1: Okay, thank you.

0: 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Let's take a look at the community calendar. Story Walk, sponsored by the Alden District Library, is happening this week at Coy Mountain in Alden. Enjoy a romp through the woods and read a good book along the way. The story is Outside In by Deborah Underwood. It's a children's book about our connection to nature. And the illustrations, I might add, are beautiful. Like one of those books where you wish you could just go in there and walk around in the pages. Also, you can catch the Acropolis Reed Quintet tonight at the Sheboygan Opera House. Show starts at 7:30. This is Interlochen Public Radio. Thanks for tuning in.
1: I'm Dan Ronan with these news headlines. Five people, including at least one student, have been injured in a shooting early this morning at Virginia State University at the HBCU, which is about 24 miles south of Richmond. The campus was briefly on lockdown. No suspects have been arrested. Lala is now a Category 1 hurricane as it moves westerly towards the Big Island of Hawaii. The storm has maximum sustained winds of 75 miles per hour. It could reach the island's southern end late Saturday night, bringing with it heavy rains. 11 people have been killed in Lebanon by the latest Israeli airstrikes. It's one of the deadliest attacks since the agreement was reached in June, aimed at reducing hostilities. Israel says the military action was in response to Hezbollah attacks against Israeli soldiers. I'm Dan Ronan.
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0: From NPR News, this is All Things Considered. I'm Rob Schmitz. Robo-taxis, fully self-driving cars for hire, have been hailed as the technology of the future for years now. Has that future finally arrived? NPR's car maven Camila Domonoske joins us right now. Camila, hey.
1: Hi, Rob.
0: So, you know, I keep hearing from my friends in San Francisco and Los Angeles that they are able to order these self-driving cabs, and they're sort of like appearing everywhere. Are we going to start seeing more of these in the rest of the country anytime soon?
1: Companies definitely have big plans for expansion. Currently, there are about a dozen big cities where these are everyday technology. A lot of them are Waymos. That's really the industry leader here. These are these white electric vehicles with a bunch of sensors perched on top that kind of looks like a spinning top hat. You might have seen them even in cities where they aren't available yet. They're doing testing.
0: Yeah, I saw one the other day in D.C. here, and it didn't look like anyone was taking it for a ride.
1: Not yet, but that is on the long list of about 20 cities that Waymo plans to expand into. I asked David Marginis, the head of product management at Waymo, about this question of whether the robo-taxi era has finally arrived.
2: I think the driverless future is absolutely here, and it's rolling out to more and more places. It's just not everywhere yet.
1: And then there are other companies with plans, too. So Amazon's Zoox just got approval to launch commercial operations. And then Tesla has big plans. They have designed a space-agey looking cyber cab, but that's not actually been deployed in the wild yet. In the locations, the couple cities where they're running pilot programs for this planned robotaxi system, there's more familiar looking Tesla models that are doing the actual driving.
0: So how safe are these vehicles?
1: Yeah, well, certainly the companies behind them have always said that they're very safe. But in terms of third-party research, this summer, the Insurance Institute for Highway Safety looked at data from Waymo in order to track crashes per miles driven. And this is an independent group, but they were only looking at Waymo because Waymo is the only company that has publicly released the kind of data that they need for this analysis. David Kidd is the vice president for vehicle research at the group.
3: What we found is that Waymo vehicles, they're in crashes 68% less often than human drivers.
1: So 68% fewer crashes overall. That is based on miles driven. And in terms of the kind of crashes, they're also way less likely to be the vehicle hitting or striking another car.
0: That's good to hear.
1: Right. They might still get rear-ended by a human driver. Not so much you can do about that. Now, there's an important caveat here, which is that this research was comparing Waymos to all human drivers, including ones behaving very badly. Many safety experts argue you should hold these systems to a higher standard than that. Maybe compare them to professional drivers or at least drivers on good behavior.
0: Got it. Okay, so another concern that we've all heard is how many jobs could be lost among taxi and ride-hail drivers. You know, what other issues are people raising besides safety?
1: There's another category of concern, which is these vehicles, they don't make common human driving mistakes like speeding or being distracted, but they can make kind of weirder mistakes. Okay. I was in Los Angeles earlier this year and I called a Waymo. I wound up causing a real headache for some construction workers who were trying to get a big truck through an intersection. I was standing nearby waiting to get in the Waymo, and when it reached this intersection, it just stopped in the middle, blocking everyone. One worker in a reflective vest was shouting and waving at it to try to get to move. That did not work.
4: This is my car. I'm so sorry. I'm the reason I called it.
5: Oh, it's waiting for you?
4: It's waiting for me, but it says it needs to move to a new location, and it won't let me get in.
5: Watch yourself. Watch. Come this way.
6: Welcome to the future.
1: Welcome to the future. That was another worker there. It took about 4 minutes before it got out of the way.
0: Camila, that's amazing that you had the presence of mind to take out your microphone for that.
1: Radio reporter, always be rolling.
0: So, I mean, welcome to the future indeed. I mean, this seems kind of like a big problem. You know, when a machine has to manage a very spontaneous human problem in front of it. You know, so how does a company like Waymo improve its vehicles to handle issues like this?
1: Certainly more data helps over time is the argument that the companies say, that the more they drive, the more information they get to teach the vehicles what to do. David Marginis from Waymo said, look, Waymos are not perfect and that they are actively working on improving how the vehicles respond in situations like this, which I will note, I am far from the only person to have experienced, right? And it is particularly worrying when there are emergency response vehicles involved. That's something that actually federal regulators have specifically raised the alarm about recently.
0: That is NPR's very human driver and reporter, Camila Domonoske. Thank you so much, Camila.
1: Thank you, Rob.
0: From NPR News, I'm Rob Schmitz. It's no secret that America is a car country. Most U.S. households have access to a car, and almost 80% of Americans drive to work. In fact, fewer than 1% of workers use a bicycle to commute. Where the Biden administration helped fund hundreds of miles of bike lanes and trails across the U.S., under President Trump, the Department of Transportation has reversed course.
7: At one point, we have to look at what are the roads for? And how do we use our roads?
0: That's Transportation Secretary Sean Duffy speaking at an economic conference in Washington last year.
7: And if we put bikes on roadways and then we get less traffic and we get congestion, it's a really bad experience for a lot of people. I do think you see more congestion when you add bike lanes and take away vehicle lanes. I think that's a problem.
0: The administration has slashed funding for new bike lanes and tried to remove existing ones from the National Mall in Washington, D.C. This all piqued the interest of NPR transportation correspondent Joel Rose, because biking and bike lanes can be a window into the safety of America's roads.
8: The data shows that just the presence of a bike lane can make cars slow down, and lower speeds are safer for everybody. I know I drive a car. They don't always make drivers happy. I get it. But the evidence says that lower speeds are good for safety.
0: Then, this summer, came some quiet changes to road safety recommendations on the DOT's website, which Joel was the first to cover. So for today's Reporter's Notebook, I started by asking him what those changes are and why they matter.
8: I guess the place to begin is the beginning of July. The Department of Transportation was announcing a round of grants, about $1.7 billion. And Transportation Secretary Sean Duffy posted on social media vowing to end funding for what he called, quote, DEI bike lanes.
0: Wait a second. What does that mean?
8: Yeah, he has not explained exactly what he meant by that. I think
0: but he's sort of saying like bike lanes are woke. Is that kind of what the idea is?
8: I think that's a fair takeaway. Understood. I mean, he's trying to draw a contrast with the Biden administration,
0: okay,
8: which had used like the same grant program to fund lots of bike lanes and recreational trails and had touted the equity benefits of those projects, including the bike lanes. So Sean Duffy's post says in all caps, that's over. I did not think about the post all that much at the time. I'm thinking this is just a social media post. And it's not the first time that the Trump administration had shown hostility to bike lanes. But this post led in some directions that I was not expecting. The Department of Transportation quietly stripped some safety recommendations and safety tools that mentioned bikes or bike lanes off of federal websites, where in some cases they had been for, you know, many, many years. Apparently, because they were contradicting the Trump administration's preferred policy.
0: Interesting. So this is like a coordinated effort, almost like a war on bikes.
8: That is how some people have described it. Yeah.
0: Wow. Why?
8: The Trump administration would argue that bike lanes are basically a hindrance to cars, that they slow the flow of traffic, and that bike lanes, in their words, contribute to congestion. I will note they do not have any evidence that they have presented to back up the congestion point. They would probably argue that it's common sense. And at the same time, I think a big part of this seems to be messaging, a chance to score political points against their perceived enemies. I want to read a bit of this statement that I got from the Department of Transportation because it's pretty striking. Quote, this is a common sense approach despite the left's belief that everyone should ride a bike to their shoebox-sized apartment to eat crickets to achieve a phony climate agenda.
0: To eat crickets?
8: To eat crickets.
0: Wait a second.
8: Yeah. No, it got all the way to crickets. Yeah.
0: Okay.
8: So I don't think that all the career staff at DOT are thinking like that, but that is the political message.
0: So if this war on bikes is ongoing, and I mean, it sounds like it's happening, what about cities and towns that have established bike infrastructure already? Will this lead to these cities and towns taking bike lanes away, or will it just make it harder to get bike lanes installed in the first place?
8: Yeah, that's a good question. I think bike lanes are, by and large, local decisions, right? You know, state or even, you know, or city level. I think part of the concern that safety advocates have about what's going on with the Trump administration is that they have removed some pretty influential safety recommendations, a list of what are called proven safety countermeasures from the Federal Highway Administration's website. And I apologize for getting into the nitty-gritty. I will confess, I had no idea what a proven safety countermeasure was either before I did this story. But basically, these are like best practices that the state and local authorities can use to make their roads safer.
0: Safer for bicyclists, right?
8: Safer for everybody.
0: Safer for everyone. Okay.
8: This is a list of just best practices for how to design your road in your town.
0: Got it.
8: But the administration removed five things from this list, including bike lanes, including speed cameras, a couple of other things that are intended to get cars to slow down. There was no public explanation. They just kind of quietly took them away after Secretary Duffy's tweet about bike lanes.
0: So you've spoken to plenty of people within the DOT and elsewhere about a lot of the moves that they're making. You know, what stood out to you about what they told you?
8: Yeah, I've talked to some former DOT officials, also a source inside the Department of Transportation currently who was not happy about these changes and kind of reached out to us after they saw our first story with more details about what was going on behind the scenes. I mean, I guess nobody is particularly surprised that the policy has changed from administration to administration or that the Trump administration wants to cut funding for bike lanes. Like, I think that was sort of expected. But this goes beyond funding, what we're talking about, right? The Transportation Department is removing evidence-based safety measures and tools from these websites, and advocates are troubled. They say that's really a new development.
0: Hmm.
8: I may give you another example. The Department of Transportation has taken down a tool called the Pedestrian Bike Crash Analysis Tool. Again, I confess, did not know about it before, but it helps researchers and planners understand what happened in crashes that involve cars and bikes and pedestrians. And almost 20% of the fatalities on U.S. roads are pedestrians or cyclists. I talked to the researcher who originally led the development of that tool more than two decades ago, a man named David Harkey. Today, he is the president of the Insurance Institute for Highway Safety, which is a big nonprofit that's funded by the auto insurance industry. And he's not happy that this tool is no longer available.
9: Safety involves everyone on the roadway. And so if you really, truly believe as an agency that your job is to make sure safety is a priority, then you cannot remove tools and resources that are there to help you address those 20% of the fatalities on our roadways.
0: Let's be clear here. This is not a bicycle advocate saying this here.
8: Yeah.
0: I'm curious, the current administration, how are they dealing with this issue as opposed to, you know, the last administration, the Biden administration?
8: I mean, it's a really sharp contrast. You know, under the Biden administration, the DOT supported options other than driving, right? The right. Trump administration is swinging back to cars in a big way. I mean, the administration sent a list of its top priorities for the next surface transportation bill to a few key senators a couple weeks ago. And one of them is, quote, prioritize motor vehicle travel over bicycle lanes, unquote, which can be much more clear where they stand, right?
0: Yeah.
8: I mean, they're asking Congress to cut funding for anything that reduces motor vehicle lanes. I mean, and the Trump administration would argue that 80% of Americans use their cars to drive to work. So the administration should be putting resources into what people have shown that they want. I think what safety advocates and bicycle advocates would say back is most Americans don't have good options other than driving.
0: And if you built it, maybe they would actually bike.
8: If they had alternatives that were actually convenient and safe.
0: Right. Curious from your perspective, as someone who covers this often, is there a big thing that you'd like people to understand about bike infrastructure in the United States that they might not know?
8: I just wish we talked about it more. You know, I think we spend so much energy on other forms of transportation and sort of just accept that there's going to be tens of thousands of fatalities every year on our roads. And we tolerate an enormous amount of carnage on our roads. And most of the time we just kind of shrug and accept it as the cost of mobility. That's why I think it's important. I want to pay more attention to road safety.
0: And you are in the position to do that. That is NPR's Jill Rose, our transportation reporter. Thanks so much.
8: Welcome.

0: You're listening to NPR News. Tropical storm Lala has spawned into a hurricane as it closes in on Hawaii's Big Island. If it makes landfall there, it would be the first hurricane to do so since 1871. Forecasters say the storm could dump as much as 25 inches of rain. For more, we turn to Bill Dorman of Hawaii Public Radio. Hey, Bill.
1: Hey, Ron. How are you?
0: I'm well, thank you. Bill, you're on the island of Oahu right now. That's around 150, 200 miles away from the Big Island. What are you hearing about what's happening on the Big Island?
1: High winds and heavy rains, that's a story in a nutshell. Seeing pictures, hearing from people as well, the size of this storm is unusual. We're feeling some early impacts here, but it's really the Big Island of Hawaii, it's Maui, that's going to be feeling it after that. And the size of the storm, unusual. It has what meteorologists call a large wind field. Winds stretch out more than 200 miles from the center, so the impact of the storm is going far beyond the location of the center right now off Hawaii Island.
0: Now, of course, Hawaii is roughly a six-hour flight to the U.S. mainland, so people can't easily evacuate to other places. How have people been preparing for this?
1: Yeah, it is a matter of sheltering in place for those who can do so. People in Hawaii are used to dealing with storms. That's the first choice for many folks if evacuations are ordered. There are emergency shelters that have been set up on Hawaii Island and on other islands as well in preparation for this. A lot of it comes down to vulnerability. You know, Hawaii is the most isolated island archipelago in the world, so nobody's going to be driving off island. But some locations are more vulnerable than others. So, for example, low-lying areas that can face storm surges are one concern, but that we'll see how this goes on the evacuation front as well.
0: So we mentioned that this would be the first hurricane to hit the Big Island since 1871. Why is it so rare for a hurricane to make landfall there?
1: A number of reasons. The stormy weather is common from time to time. This is hurricane season, but mostly they do stay offshore or come ashore in slightly weakened forms. A lot of that has to do with geography. Hawaii is a chain of volcanic islands, and the jagged peaks break up the wind shear for incoming storms. Tropical storms with high winds, drenching rains are here, but not hurricanes as much. The focus here, not just wind speed, though, as Governor Josh Green pointed out in a late-day news conference yesterday.
2: It's not just the amount of wind. It's the heavy rainfall. It's the flooding. It's the entirety of this storm, which gives us pause. And again, this is a very serious storm. We have not had a hurricane make landfall in quite some time.
0: Now, Bill, the Big Island is not flat. I mean, you've got steep hills, mountains. I would imagine that there's a fear of landslides given the amount of rain that's forecasted there.
1: There is on a number of levels. Landslide, mudslides as well, rock falls. Those are all part of it. Saturation of ground is another concern. Flooding, flash flooding. Storm surges near the coast, so there are many layers to this and many layers of concern for the people of Hawaii. And again, Hawaii Island is the main focus of this, but the system is expected to move through the islands as the weekend goes on.
0: That is Bill Dorman with Hawaii Public Radio. Bill, thank you.
1: Thank you.

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1: I'm Dan Ronan with these news headlines. Lala is now a Category 1 hurricane as it moves in a westerly direction towards the Big Island of Hawaii. Forecasters say the maximum sustained winds are 75 miles per hour. Heavy rains are expected as the island deals with its first direct hit from a hurricane in at least 150 years. The death toll in Colombia from Monday's earthquake is now more than 290 people, and more than 100,000 people have been impacted by the 7.4 magnitude quake. Some research is beginning to accept that the popular GLP-1 medications may be helpful when it comes to treating a medical condition called PMOS that affects about 1 in 8 women. I'm Dan Ronan, NPR News.

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1: It's All Things Considered from NPR News. I'm Rob Schmidt. The country's two largest reservoirs have hit dangerously low water levels. Lake Powell and Lake Mead, both on the Colorado River, provide water and hydropower for millions of Americans. NPR's Ava Berger has more.
2: It's not an easy time to be a farmer in Arizona. Nancy Kaywood would know. Kaywood Farms has been in her family for generations.
3: We just haven't had the water to irrigate, so with not having that water, we could not plant cotton.
2: Water, brought in from the Colorado River hundreds of miles away, has allowed desert states like Arizona and California to thrive. That's increasingly under threat. Kaywood's farm stopped getting water from the Colorado River years ago. Another farm that she leases had its river water cut by 86%. The Colorado River, which feeds Lake Powell and Mead, provides water for more than 40 million people in seven states and dozens of tribal communities. But for decades now, the two reservoirs have been shrinking. Lake Mead sank to its lowest ever water level in early August, and Lake Powell is on its way to hitting a record low. Jack Schmidt is a senior research scientist at the Center for Colorado River Studies at Utah State University.
4: We now are in the unfortunate situation of breaking records.
2: Climate change has caused hotter temperatures and severe droughts, contributing to the low water level. This winter was one of the driest in recorded history. The reservoirs rely on snowmelt that runs into the Colorado River, so little snow means little water. Schmidt thinks of it like a bank account. The reservoirs were full in the fall of 1999.
4: We had a flush bank account.
2: Since then, the water levels only dropped lower and lower.
4: Our income precipitously dropped, and we didn't decrease our spending.
2: But it's not that millions of people will just go without water one day. That's according to Sarah Porter. She's the director of the Kyle Center for Water Policy at Arizona State University.
5: Cities have saved up groundwater supplies and are more or less prepared to deliver alternative supplies, and they're ramping up over the long term other sustainable supplies.
2: As for the federal government's solution, they released a proposal in July calling for potentially huge cuts in water use in coming years for California, Arizona, and Nevada. Despite the likelihood of more water shortages, Nancy Kaywood, the farm owner in Arizona, isn't ready to give up.
3: People say, when are you gonna throw in the towel?
2: She says she'll keep planting cotton, alfalfa, wheat, and barley for as long as possible. Ava Berger, NPR News.
1: The last time that the music publication Pitchfork gave a 0.0 rating to a new album from a single artist, the entirety of the review was a video of, well, something we cannot describe on the radio. That was 2006. 20 years later, it's again bestowed the honor, or dishonor, to the new 80s concept album from the rapper Tyga called Starface. At the heart of the review is Tyga's admission that he, the artist, used AI to create it. Let's talk about that with Alex Suskind. He's news director for Pitchfork. Welcome to All Things Considered, Alex.
6: Thanks for having me, Rob.
1: Thanks for being here. What do we know about how Tyga used AI on this album?
6: Well, not a whole lot, I will say. Initially, Tyga was pretty firm in stating that he created the whole album himself with his collaborators. People were accusing him of using AI, and he stood pretty firm and was saying, no, I didn't. And then in an interview, I believe with Vibe, just ahead of the album drop, he basically just changed his tune and said, well, I did create it with AI. However, all of the vocals and the writing of the hooks are all mine. I did that myself.
1: Okay, so I'm bracing myself here a little. Let's listen together to a track from this concept album. The title is called Affection. This is by Tyga.
7: She want money and affection. We
1: was dancing in the dark. Took a chance. Okay. I mean, that to me, that sounds like many songs from the 1980s.
6: Mm-hmm. Mm-hmm. The first time I heard it, frankly, sure, yes, it does have like hallmarks of what you might consider 80s music, but it struck me as sort of bad video game music.
1: Okay. So, Alex, I'm curious. Pitchfork gave this album a 0.0. Is that a statement or is that just something that you mathematically landed on?
6: Well, I can't speak exactly to that because I am on the news side and I don't really touch the reviews. But I would say it was maybe a little bit of column A, column B.
1: Yeah.
6: As you stated, we haven't done a 0.0 rating in nearly two decades. So when it comes to criticism, especially criticism of an album that we consider bad, we want to still take the work seriously. We're not only taking Tyga's album at face value, we're also, with a 0.0, making a bit of a statement about the album itself and what it represents at the moment.
1: So Tyga told Vibe magazine, and I'm paraphrasing here, why are people over-explaining how they make good music, though he used an expletive in his comment? The idea being, what does it matter how it's made if it sounds good? I'm wondering what you make of that comment.
6: It's not really savvy, but he's basically pulling what musicians, especially like big musicians, mm-hmm. for years have done. Like, I don't want to tell you the sauce, you know, I don't want to explain everything. It's up to the interpretation of the listener. And he's sort of like taking that, I'd say, fairly defensible argument and using it to pawn off on music that he clearly didn't put a lot of effort in the first place.
1: How widespread do you think using AI is among musicians these days?
6: It is quite widespread. First and foremost, you know, artists, a lot of artists are not going to want to go on the record to say that they're using it. But, you know, I'll point you to several interviews that Harvey Mason Jr., the CEO of the Recording Academy, has given. In addition to being CEO, he's a working songwriter and producer, and he has been in pop and R&B rooms where people are using AI to do everything from filling out drum loops to replicating verses and choruses in other parts of the song to fully replicating music in the first place. So yeah, it is happening, certainly. And, you know, whether you think it's troubling or not, you know, depends on your stance on AI in the first place.
1: That is Alex Huskin. He's news director at Pitchfork. Thanks so much for joining us.
6: Thanks, Rob.
1: We reached out to Tyga's representative for comment, but did not hear back immediately. Recently, when asked about the topic by TMZ, Tyga repeated his claim that he did not use generative AI for his vocals or songwriting and said, "This was just an experiment, and this was fun." Last weekend, I spoke with a sailor who is attempting to be the first person to sail around the Arctic Ocean totally alone.
7: So when you look out, it's just waves as far as the eye can see, and it's gray skies, a little bit foggy, typical Arctic weather.
1: Matt Rutherford, a 45-year-old from Annapolis, Maryland, was making the voyage in hopes of fundraising for his climate science nonprofit. Rutherford had to navigate through treacherous, icy waters, and when we spoke to him, he was days away from entering into territory controlled by the Russian government. Well, he did cross into Russian territory. Things were a little tense at first, as he posted on social media.
8: Well, I was boarded by the Russian Coast Guard today. I'm only about 24 hours into the Northern Sea Route, and I already got boarded.
1: But just a few days ago, the Russian government informed him it was closing the sea route for pleasure craft like his.
8: All right, I'll just read it to you. The current situation is extremely difficult, and for safety reasons, it is best to postpone your NSR transit.
1: Rutherford had to turn his sailboat around. Now he's on his way back to Norway and then back home to Annapolis. Rutherford says he's disappointed, but not defeated.
8: I don't feel like going back to land. I've been at sea for nearly 50 days at this point. Obviously, I'm very disappointed, but what am I going to do? What am I going to cry about it? You know, what am I supposed to do over here?
1: We texted him about all this, and in a response, Rutherford said he's, quote, too stubborn to quit. He says he'll refit his boat and try again next year. James Ellis Ford has a career many musicians can only dream of. He produced records for the Gorillaz, for the Arctic Monkeys, in addition to his solo career. But in late 2024, Ford was diagnosed with an aggressive form of blood cancer. And it was during that battle with the disease, from his hospital bed, that he made his new album. It's called Lost in Another World. James Ellis Ford, welcome to All Things Considered.
9: Hi, how you doing?
1: I'm well, thank you. I want to ask you how you came to learn of your cancer diagnosis. Can you tell me that story?
9: In the run-up to Christmas 2024-25, I'd been working pretty heavily, as I always do, and I was starting to feel a little sluggish, quite honestly, but sort of put it down to, you know, burnout or whatever. Maybe I was working too hard. But then pretty much on Christmas Eve, I got hit like a ton of bricks.
1: And what was that diagnosis?
9: It was AML, which is, myeloid, acute myeloid leukemia. I was in a pretty bad way. I think it's acute, so it either, you know, it gets you in a short period of time and you get help or you don't, as it were.
1: James, how are you doing now? What's your health like now?
9: I'm currently fine. Yeah, it's been a roller coaster. I had the chemo and then I had a stem cell transplant. Now I'm back to my original immune system, technically higher risk of relapse. So there's a slight sort of Damocles hanging, but otherwise, you know, I feel fine. My energy's good. I'm living life and you know, trying to enjoy what there is to enjoy.
1: So you made an album of music while in isolation at a hospital in between rounds of chemotherapy. Tell me about how you did this and tell me about the process of doing that.
9: Yeah, it sort of, I suppose, seems a little mad from the outside that I would do that, but quite honestly, in the moment, I really needed it. I'm used to making music every day, and it's a big way that I kind of regulate my mental health and feel good about. And so I was isolated in a quiet room in a hospital, not able to really see anybody. But my energy came back a little for the first time, and I started to feel a bit better and had some creative thoughts and just had a kind of real overwhelming desire to make something, really, I suppose, to remind myself who I was. My wife brought in a little table, and I had a microphone and a laptop and a small little keyboard, and made the whole record in a couple of weeks.
1: So you recorded your voice while you were in the hospital?
9: Yeah, I wrote the lyrics and sang it and did everything in those weeks in the hospital, yeah. You know, a bunch of new thoughts and feelings to process, and so I was just kind of singing, you know, first thought, best thought, really. It's quite unfiltered, the stuff that I was singing, and I just sort of got on with it and really enjoyed it, quite honestly.
1: So, James, I want to talk about a couple of songs on the album, starting with the song People Just Don't Know. This was one of my favorites. Tell me about what inspired that song. Now there's a bright light ahead,
9: but still it's all lies to the ground. Looking back, it was about everyone having their own experience and how hard it is to relate such a isolating and kind of lonely experience as being ill to anybody, you know. And then also people and their effect on the world, and people don't often realize what damage they're doing to you know, like the damage we're doing to the planet on a daily basis, right. You know, and somehow not recognize the horrors of the world, just how shocking that is.
1: Now, obviously, your mortality weighs pretty heavily on this record. You've got songs on here titled This Will All Be a Memory Soon, The Ever After, Homesick for Another World. But I think the sound of this record has so much energy, and many of the songs in this album, I thought, carry a sense of humor. You know, I'm thinking of the song Peril Dimensions.

0: the lyrics on that song actually made me laugh a little. How did you maintain this sense of humor through all of this?
1: Well, I think the best way I can think about that is that I was trying to cheer myself up. There is a thread of existential dread, but in my actual mood in that time, I was trying to not allow myself to wallow in that, you know. As a general rule, I was trying to move towards the positive things in my life, and there's like love letters to my wife and to my little boy and you know, talking to myself, this is going to be okay, you're going to get through this, this will all be a memory soon or whatever. Even though I quite like the double edge to the this will all be a memory soon, you know, that was actually something that someone texted to me, and I like the fact that it was meant in a purely positive way, right. But it was also,
0: but it could be,
1: you know,
0: really dark. It could be like,
1: yeah, exactly,
0: you're in the afterlife,
1: you know, yeah, humanity could also just be a memory soon.
0: Now, James, is there a song on this album that conjures up a specific memory of your time in the hospital?
1: Yeah, there's one song called Here Today, which actually is a very specific memory, but it wasn't actually in the hospital. It was a moment that I had between the first and second rounds of chemo when I was allowed out. Me and my wife and my little boy drove out to the countryside, and it was a beautiful day. We found an amazing kind of picture-perfect field with a beautiful old tree, and we just sat beneath this tree. It was so simple, but so profound and overwhelming to me at the time. That song is about that moment and how special those very simple and unglamorous moments are, and how I suppose promising my little boy that I wouldn't take them for granted ever again. There's a clarity and a gratitude that I have now that I'm very grateful for, and I'm trying to hold on to, you know, as real life encroaches again. You know, where I am now compared to where I was last year, I'm in a much, much better place.
0: That's James Ellisford. His new album is Lost in Another World. James, I hope you stay in that better place. Thanks so much.
1: Thank you, man. I appreciate it.
0: That was All Things Considered for Saturday, August 15th. Join us tomorrow and have a great evening.
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3: And all of a sudden, these three young teenage girls come in. They came up to the picnic table and they looked at me with that pathetic teenage face. And they said, "Oh, are you closed? I'm sitting at the picnic table. Doesn't that look like it?" I says, "What did you need?" And she says, "We wanted an ice cream cone." "Okay, come with me." So we go in the store. I got these three girls who I do not know. I have never seen them before. And I said, "Well, don't stand there. Follow me." And we went into the kitchen. And I said, "Okay, there's the ice cream. Pick out which one you want. There's the scoops." And they stood and looked at me. And I said, "Well, scoop your ice creams. We're closed. I'm not going to scoop them."
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3: We go outside and they stood and looked at me. And I said, "What now?" She said, "Well, how much do we owe you?" I said, "I can't charge you. We're closed."
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6: It's Tiny Desk Radio from NPR Music. I'm Bobby Carter. Today on the show, electronic artists transform their sounds for the tiny desk. French singer OK Lou breaks out a marimba. Electronic wizard Dan Deacon gets the whole office dancing. And mega producer Fred again lowers the lights with heartfelt electronica. I guess I couldn't do for you the things you wanted me to. That's coming up on Tiny Desk Radio from NPR Music.
7: Live from NPR News in Washington, I'm Dan Ronan. The USS George Washington is en route to the Middle East to relieve the USS Abraham Lincoln, which has been at sea for nearly 9 months. NPR's Ava Pukach reports there are reports of dire conditions aboard the Lincoln.
8: President Trump told reporters Friday the record-long deployment of the USS Abraham Lincoln is, quote, not nearly long enough. Karen Bramlett, who has a grandson on board the aircraft carrier, condemned the president's comments.
9: Donald Trump needs to be ashamed of himself to let them suffer that the way that they're doing. They're over there fighting for our country, and this is the thanks they get.
8: Bramlett said the conditions on the ship are wearing on her grandson. She says he once thought he would retire with the military, and now that dream has shattered. Hung Cao, acting Secretary of the Navy, said the crew on the USS Lincoln, quote, have been pushed to their limits, but they never have broken. Ava Pukach, NPR News.
7: The National Hurricane Center says Lulu is gaining strength and is now a Category 1 hurricane as it heads westerly towards the Big Island of Hawaii. Lulu has maximum sustained winds of 75 miles per hour and heavy rains between 8 and 25 inches could hit parts of the island beginning Saturday night. Hawaii's Governor Josh Green has declared a state of emergency ahead of the storm, and his office has been in contact with federal officials. A relentless stretch of thunderstorms has brought devastating floods across the Midwest, with additional bouts of heavy rainfall expected at least through Sunday. NPR's Laura Sullivan reports.
10: The National Weather Service is predicting widespread storms this weekend through the Ohio Valley, Midwest, and the Central Appalachians. The rainfall will bring additional precipitation to already heavily saturated areas, where flooding has left at least 3 people dead and more than 150,000 without power. Indiana and Ohio have been among the hardest hit states, with rainfall totaling more than 11 inches in some areas. The White River in Anderson, Indiana, rose to a record 24.9 feet, surpassing a flood mark that has stood since 1913. Indiana Governor Mike Braun requested a presidential emergency declaration and declared a statewide disaster emergency. More flood warnings and flood watches have been issued across parts of central Illinois and central Indiana through Sunday night. Laura Sullivan, NPR News.
7: An estimated 170,000 Canadians have signed a petition urging the House of Commons to expel the U.S. Ambassador to Canada, Pete Hoekstra, from the country. It exceeds the 500 signatures needed to bring an issue before the legislature. The ambassador has defended President Trump's call to make Canada the 51st state, and he also accused Canada of interfering in U.S. elections. It's NPR. Opening statements are expected to begin Monday in Las Vegas in the murder trial of the one-time gang leader who was charged with orchestrating the shooting death of rapper Tupac Shakur nearly 30 years ago. Prosecutors have accused 63-year-old Dwayne Davis of ordering the murder. In his memoir, Davis said he was the only surviving person who was in the car from which the shots in the drive-by were shooting that struck Shakur. 16 jurors have been selected for the trial that could last a month. Davis has pleaded not guilty. In Nevada, a person can be convicted of murder for helping another person commit the crime. Movie ticket sales are not cooling down as Hollywood recalls the dog days of August successfully. NPR's Bob Mandello reports.
11: When The Odyssey first opened, it was playing on every IMAX screen in the country. Now it's sharing a few IMAX screens with Spider-Man Brand New Day.
12: You're in danger, what?
11: And together, those two films will take in about $90 million this weekend in North America. Conventional movie screens, meanwhile, have not one but two movies with rampaging dinosaurs.
13: Get out of there, run!
11: the end of Oak Street, which is sort of Jurassic suburbia, and the animated kid flick Paw Patrol Dino Movie.
12: No dino's too big, no pup's too small.
11: They're in a tight battle for third place. Altogether, the weekend will take in roughly $150 million, all but guaranteeing that this summer will end up Hollywood's best in a decade. Bob Mondello, NPR News.
7: Five people were wounded today at a shooting on the campus of Virginia State University. 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

It's Tiny Desk Radio from NPR Music. I'm Bobby Carter. Today on the show, three electronic artists who transformed their sounds in different ways for their Tiny Desk performances. Later on, we'll have megastar producer and DJ Fred again. And we'll be joined by a true electronic wizard, Dan Deacon, to chat about his mind-boggling 2015 show. But first, a French artist with a unique blend of pop and moody electronics, OK Lee.

OK Lou's album Choke Enough was one of the breakout hits of 2025. And you can hear it in this track, ICT. The album has a ton of electronic elements at its core. Synth pads, drum machines, and a ton of auto-tune on her vocals. All things that are very, very hard to replicate at the Tiny Desk. So, she stripped it back and rebuilt the sounds from scratch with an 8-piece choir, a marimba, and some light keyboard accompaniment. So let's jump straight to it. Here's OK Lou at the Tiny Desk, starting off with her version of that same song that we just heard, ICT.

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0: Thank you.
1: That was French artist OK Lou at the Tiny Desk in 2025. What we just heard was What's Good, Blade Bird, and ICT. That show was produced by Robin Hilton, and Josh Newell was the audio engineer. Next up, Dan Deacon brings gizmos and gadgets to the Tiny Desk and gets everybody in the room dancing. It's Tiny Desk Radio from NPR Music.
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1: It's Tiny Desk Radio from NPR Music. I'm Bobby Carter. Now, today we're looking at some of the ways electronic artists transform their sounds at the Tiny Desk. And in a little bit, we'll have a full set of loops and samples from British producer Fred again. But first, we're joined by someone who pulled off one of the most unforgettable Tiny Desks ever. Dan Deacon is on the line. What up, Dan?
2: Hey, how's it going?
1: It's good to hear your voice. I can't help but to smile when I think about that day because it's a show like none other.
2: All right, thank you.
1: Yeah, man. So a little bit of background for the listeners. You're based in Baltimore, right down the road from NPR HQ in D.C. And these days you've been doing tons of soundtrack work for the HBO show Task or the Netflix movie Little Brother. But you've been putting out music for about 20 years now, and a lot of that is really hard to classify. We've been using the term electronic on today's episode, but that term is just so broad and simple. Dan, how would you describe your music?
2: Oh, I try to avoid describing it at all costs, but I think electronic is a safe way to put it. It's a nice catch-all for any sounds are allowed, if that makes sense.
1: Yeah.
2: Like, I use a lot of, synths and computers, and I also use a lot of orchestral elements, but I record them in the

0: studio, like with close microphones, and that sounds much different than they would in like an orchestral setting. And player piano, I think, is like the focus of my work, but I control it with a computer, so I consider it computer music, electronic music. I think that would be a good way to put it.
1: All right. We feel better about saying it now. So you came to the Tiny Desk in 2015. Some of the other artists we're featuring on today's show decided to strip back their electronic sound and go a bit more unplugged. Safe to say that you did not.
0: Well, I don't know. I think I remember it differently. Maybe I added to it. But in my memory, it was like pretty much an acoustic show with the piano. But I don't think my memory and what actually happened are rarely the same thing. So.
1: Well, I'll just say 11 years later, in hindsight, we broke all the rules in a wonderful way, because, again, it's such a unique show. And it brought so much joy in a way that I've yet to experience in that space. But before we keep going, let's hear a little bit how that rig sounded. The first track you played was Feel the Lightning.

0: Thank you very much.
1: All right, so that was Dan Deacon with Feel the Lightning at the Tiny Desk, and we still got Dan here with us.
2: What's up?
1: Dan, using that piano was a bit of a risk, right? I mean, you even say in the performance that it was super temperamental.
3: Yeah, I bought it off Craigslist. It was filled with Fruit Loops. It's a MIDI. I'm not joking. We bought it from someone who's, I think, a child spilled a bowl of Fruit Loops in it. And disc claviers or computer-controlled acoustic player pianos are pretty temperamental.
1: The piano plays itself, right?
3: That's correct. Like, envision like an old-timey, you know, player piano that used to take like rolls and with holes punched in them. This is a modern-day version where each key has a solenoid and it plays itself. And I'm in love with it because I write music for it that's not meant to be played by a person. It's an unplayable piano part, so it becomes this own cacophony. I don't think any large gear had been loaded into a Tiny Desk before because, like, that was the main thing. Like, how are we going to get the piano from the loading dock to the office? Like, what elevator would fit it? And would it keep its tuning? Like, we didn't have any time to, like, get the piano properly tuned. Yeah. And I like logistically impractical situations, which I think informed the rest of the set as well. But I didn't know I was going to do the audience participation. I was like, I don't know how this is going to go. So I wanted to make sure there was something visually compelling. And the piano is, in my mind, pretty mesmerizing.
1: Yeah.
3: So that was the focus. And I'm just really glad Bob and Robin and everyone were down to me. Like, we all acknowledged that it was ridiculous, but that was not a deterrent. It was more of like a reason to do it.
1: It definitely was. We're going to hear the rest of the performance in a second. But before we let you go, for the listeners who can't see the video, just for a second, just explain the dancing, because you got more people dancing at this Tiny Desk than any show that we've ever had. And it must have looked pretty amazing from your vantage point at that desk.
3: It was pretty fun. I do a lot of audience participation in my show. And like, I think the longest running thing is a sort of structured dance contest where I pick someone from the audience to start it. And then they pick the next person and so on and so on and so on.
4: So we're going to have a dance contest. Real simple rules. Rule number one, as sassy as possible. Like, imagine, like, you're the Riddler and you're throwing a picnic and the Joker's coming.
3: And, you know, people are standing up on their desks. And it just reminded me of, like, I don't know, like a bizarro universe version of a warehouse show. Like, you know, I'm playing on the floor. There's no stage. People can't really see. So they're standing on whatever they can get on.
1: Mm-hmm.
3: And just kind of went for it and tried doing the audience participation, but I also knew it couldn't go that long, so I'm just like rambling as fast as I possibly can to like spout off the rules.
4: Rule number two, when the current dancers are done dancing, you're going to pick the next contestant, so on and so on and so on. So in about 5 to 10 standard seconds, and I know that no one perceives anything in reality the same
3: and
4: way.
3: And luckily it worked. People were down, and it really changed the whole vibe from watching me perform to what I want my shows to be, where the audience is watching themselves and engaging with each other.
1: Yeah, I'm just grinning from ear to ear thinking about that show and that day and watching so many of my coworkers just have out-of-body experiences and doing things they have never done again in that space. Dan, I appreciate you coming in today for sharing some of your memories of that day, man.
3: Oh, anytime. Thank you. I'm sorry to everyone who got really sweaty that day and had to go back to work.
1: All right, let's jump back into it. Here's Dan Deacon at the Tiny Desk. Is it Sheathed Wings?
3: Sheathed Wings. It really rolls off the tongue.
1: Yeah, I love it. Sheathed Wings.

That was Dan Deacon at the Tiny Desk. What we just heard was Learning to Relax. And before that, it was Sheathed Wings. That show was produced by Bob Boylan and Maggie Starbert. Al Schatz was the audio engineer. Next up, Fred again takes over the Tiny Desk with a nighttime special. It's Tiny Desk Radio from NPR Music.

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1: It's Tiny Desk Radio from NPR Music. I'm Bobby Carter. Our last artist today is one of the biggest electronic producers and DJs in the world, Fred Gibson, also known as Fred Again.

0: Now, this might be the version of Fred again you've heard. His 2022 track, Jungle, one of his many huge dance hits that you'll find in clubs and festivals. But when he came to the Tiny Desk in 2023, we saw a different side of Fred again. And we'll get to that performance in just a minute. But first, a little background on how he got so big in the last few years. And here to help is our producer, Noah Caldwell. Welcome, man. What's up?
1: What's up, Bobby?
0: All right. So let's back up a little bit. How did Fred again get his start?
1: Yeah, so he grew up in London, and he studied classical piano, actually, as a kid. And then as a teenager, the story goes, at least, that he was invited to a neighbor's a cappella band rehearsal. That neighbor happened to be Brian Eno, legendary, pioneering, ambient electronic musician. Kind of started this like mentorship relationship with Brian Eno that actually kind of continues to this day. And then eventually Fred became a songwriter and producer for some huge pop names. He like co-wrote an early single for Charlie XCX, BTS, a ton of songs for Ed Sheeran. Just to give you a sense of scale on this, in 2019, he had credits on 30% of the number one singles on the UK charts that year.
0: And then at some point, he makes that shift into putting out music under his own name, right, Noah?
1: Yeah, exactly. And that shift begins also in 2019. That's when he starts this project called Actual Life. And there will be a ton of different installments of that Actual Life project, but it really took off in the early pandemic because it kind of funneled all the like anxieties and disconnection and loss of 2020 into this like raw and heartfelt electronica. He layered it with these like voice memos and spoken word samples from friends of his that really kind of spoke to a lot of the things that we had lost that year. And then as the pandemic opens up, he channels that into this bigger club sound. There's this like super viral Boiler Room set in 2022. And then he goes on this kind of legendary tour with Fortet and Skrillex in 2023. It kind of cements his status as like the go-to producer and DJ.
0: And Noah, that year, 2023, he came in for his Tiny Desk, and I produced that show, and it was super unique for a bunch of reasons. First off, like I said, it was at night, and whenever artists come to us and they say, hey, I'd like to shoot a show at night, our first question is why? There has to be a vision, you know what I mean? Because obviously we're at the mercy of natural sunlight. It was a complicated setup, but the one thing I walked away from in working with Fred again is that when he has a vision, he wants to see that vision through, and he wants everyone to work to get to that point until the vision is executed. And we definitely were able to make that happen because it ended up being just a show that so many millions of people love. So, yeah, let's just get to it. Here's Fred again at the Tiny Desk, starting off with Kyle. I found you.
2: We gonna make it through. I found you treading water, regardless, as invincible as canned food in 2x4s. I found you exploding, brimstone on your lips, tattooed with the fury as warm as the sun used to be. I found you beautiful. I knew then that we were gonna share whatever forever we had left. Defiantly, I found you.

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I found you exploding. I found you. I found you. I found you. I found you beautiful. I found you exploding.

0: That was Fred again at the Tiny Desk. What we just heard was Faisal, Envelops Me. We also heard Rose, Forgive. And Kyle, I Found You. That show was produced by me, and Josh Rogerson was the audio engineer. And that does it for our show today. Tiny Desk Radio is produced by Walter Ray Watson and Noah Caldwell, who also was riding shotgun today. Lars Gottridge is our editor. Neil Tivol is our technical director. Soraya Muhammad is our executive producer of NPR Music, and Sonali Mehta is our executive director. Our theme music was composed by Kaylin Ellis. I'm Bobby Carter. Thank you so much for listening to Tiny Desk Radio. This is NPR.
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2: 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He has a new book out. 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

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I'm your guide on this musical journey, John Sinkovich, founder of the Local Spins website that covers the region's music scene, and this special new music review today will cover a lot of territory geographically and stylistically, from Detroit to Grand Rapids to Flint to Traverse City to the Lakeshore and beyond. So far, 2026 has held a lot of surprises and more new music for Michigan artists than any other year that I can remember. So we'll be carving off just the tip of the iceberg during today's show, with more to come as summer starts to wind down. Support for this weekly Local Spin Showcase of Michigan music on Interlochen Public Radio comes from the Alluvion in Traverse City, presenting live music, including jazz nights and concerts by regional and national touring acts. 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Let's get it all started today with a true Michigan hero who will be hosting his first ever Ionia Freak Fair later this month in his home county, just a few miles from where he grew up. I'm talking, of course, about bluegrass guitarist Billy Strings, who also releases a new studio album titled So Much for Goodbyes on August 28th during the Ionia Freak Fair at the Ionia Fairgrounds. This is his latest single from that upcoming release, a song inspired by his hometown. It's Milltown Flood for the Michigan Music Showcase.

Sustained abuse and pain, you're reaching for change. The same as I have seen, you're reaching for me.

0: Ah, thank you. That's a new one. You expect that to be out. We'll be releasing that one hopefully pretty soon here.
1: That was the Southeast Michigan Americana and Roots Rock outfit, the Gasoline Gypsies, and the group's latest single, In the Sunshine, that officially gets released this weekend. The song was recorded live at Mid Sussex Music Hall in Hassocks, England, during the band's United Kingdom tour last fall. The single will be accompanied by a music video that features footage from that tour. And we recently featured the Gasoline Gypsies on this show, and you can find a story about the band at localspins.com. The band heads out on tour later this month, including an appearance at West Virginia's Ball Hooter Festival, but returns to Michigan in September to play Hoods, Tunes, and Brews in Marine City on September 19th and the Craft Beer Festival in Cadillac on September 26th. Before that, it was the upcoming new single from the Grand Rapids rock band The Blue Pines. The song is titled Circling and officially gets released on August 21, the first studio release from the band's new five-piece lineup headed up by Tyler James. The group plans to release a six-song EP later this year. Our journey got started today with the latest from award-winning bluegrass powerhouse Billy Strings. It was the single Milltown Flood from the guitarist's upcoming new studio album So Much for Goodbyes, which pays tribute to his mother who died last year. While that song tells a fictional story about a guy named Darwin Lyon, it was inspired by Billy's upbringing in Muir, where he spent time along the banks of the Maple River in Ionia County. And as I mentioned in the intro, the guitarist is hosting his first ever music festival in Ionia on August 28th and 29th. Titled the Ionia Freak Fair, it will feature sets by Billy Strings both nights, along with performances by Green Sky Bluegrass, Sierra Hall, Leftover Salmon, Lindsay Lou, Full Court, and more, along with a pinball and metal tent featuring hard-rocking bands hosted by the Pyramid Scheme. This weekend, the Breakaway Music Festival will unleash electronic music at Belknap Park in Grand Rapids with stars of the scene from across the world performing on stages at the festival. Last week's show featured one of the acts in the festival lineup, DJ Andrea Jeffries from Grand Rapids, who performs under the moniker Blue Jay. Well, another West Michigan electronic music artist is about to release his sophomore album. I'm talking about Tectonic, a.k.a. Aaron Schwalier, who also performs and records with Mar in Color. He officially releases his new album, Bioluminescence, at Fillmore South in Grand Rapids on August 21 with area rappers Mar in Color and other musicians. This is the track Float Away by Tectonic and Mar in Color for today's Michigan Music Showcase.

That was the song Yearn for Night from the debut EP by the Grand Rapids math rock band Belshire, a guitar, bass, and drums trio of friends who grew up in the Rockford area. Their self-titled EP was released in July. We also heard from the Flint space rock and grunge shoegaze band The Headless and their latest single Cast Into the Firmament, released earlier this week. The group featuring singer and guitarist Andy Lennox, guitarist Gary Beeling, bassist Phil Dan, and drummer Jay Gauthier plays Flint Local 432 on September 12th, along with War on the Horizon and Shadow of the Talisman. Before that, it was the West Michigan Americana and roots rock band Rusty Vining and his friends with the track No One Left from the band's new studio album Already Not Yet. The band plays The Stray in Grand Rapids on November 7th, along with singer-songwriters John Hayes and Megan Stark. And we got that particular set launched with the track Float Away, courtesy of Grand Rapids Tectonic and Mar in Color. And as I mentioned earlier, Tectonic celebrates release of his sophomore album on August 21 at Fillmore South in Grand Rapids. So August, not surprisingly, is another busy month for Michigan music festivals. And as we mentioned last week, Albion bred Americana and soulful act The War and Treaty are hosting their first ever music festival titled Heartstown on their property in Homer, Michigan on August 22nd. One of the performers that day will be Ypsilanti singer-songwriter Kylie Phillips, who also performs with Chris DuPont as DuPont Phillips. This is track What Living's Like for the Michigan Music Showcase.

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We just heard from three female artists who will be performing at Michigan festivals in coming weeks. We closed out the set with the Traverse City duo of siblings Hail Your Highness and the track Reset the Stars from their latest album Wonder Dust. Hail Your Highness will be among 11 bands and solo artists and 17 DJs who will perform at Grand Rapids Return to the River Festival taking place along the river in the Monroe North District August 22nd and 23rd. Ahead of that, we heard from the Detroit-based producer and DJ Lady Monix, who also will be performing during the Return to the River Festival in Grand Rapids. I aired the track Can't Help It, which leads off her brand new EP titled A Sax Moment. Lady Monix is originally from Baltimore, but has been based in Detroit since 2016. And we started that set with Southeast Michigan indie pop artist Kylie Phillips and her song What Living's Like, which is the first single from her upcoming full-length album. As I mentioned earlier, Phillips will perform solo and as a duo with Chris DuPont at the Hartstown Music Festival on August 22nd, an event headlined by the Warren Treaty and also featuring the likes of the aforementioned Gasoline Gypsies, Abigail Stauffer, Brittany Spencer, and several more acts. So on August 21, another emerging female artist from Michigan will stage an album release show for her new recording titled Love Hard. It's Ann Arbor disco rock singer and musician Kelsey, and this is the track Animal from that debut album.

we just completed an Ann Arbor propelled set that closed out with Southeast Michigan progressive rock and funk fusion jam band Chirp, and a live track recorded at Ann Arbor's Blind Pig last November. The track Change Up appears on a brand new live collection titled 11/28/2025, Chirp's Giving, live at the Blind Pig, that was released earlier this month. After playing the Little Fleet in Traverse City on Saturday evening, the band will head to the Mitten Bar in Ludington on September 4th and the Northville Winery and Brewing Company in Northville on September 5. And we started our final set of the day with the Ann Arbor artist Kelsey and the track Animal, which appears on her new studio album Love Hard. Kelsey hosts an album release show on Friday, August 21 at the Arboretum Music Venue in Saline, Michigan. You can find more information about Kelsey online at kelsey.com. I'm so grateful to all of you for spending the past hour with us as we explored new Michigan music. As always, you can find stories, photos, videos, and coverage of Michigan artists at localspins.com, along with reviews of concerts and festivals. There's also a spot where you can sign up for email updates so you never miss a post, or our weekly amplified newsletter filled with fascinating news items and concert ticket giveaways. Let's put an exclamation point on today's show with the latest from the West Michigan ambient instrumental music artist Mark Swanson, who releases music under the moniker The Aquarials. This is his latest, the title track from his new 6-song album, Oblivia. Have a sensational music-filled weekend, everyone, and please, be good to each other.

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0: Dion was born into a Bronx, New York, Italian family, 1939. His father was in vaudeville. Dion gained notoriety as a singer with an appearance on American Bandstand. Back in the neighborhood, he made street music called doo-wop.
1: To me, doo-wop, it's like the rap of the 50s. You know, we didn't need instruments. So, you know, a guy on the bass, you know, come up with a bass line. A guy did a tenor, you know, a horn line. And, you know, and we just, it was like homemade music on the corner.
0: This hour, we'll talk to Dion about his early doo-wop and rock and roll music with the Belmonts, going solo, touring during segregation with Sam Cooke, and his lifelong love of the blues.

The roots of doo-wop are an African-American four-part harmony groups singing gospel and secular songs. They imitated instruments or made nonsense syllables with their voices. It's the Mills Brothers from Piqua, Ohio, 1937, Caravan.